0: as parents, you pray your kids' whole life, and then when you send them off to college, you're hoping that their years at college will prepare them for life.
1: Yeah, that it'll make a difference in their lives, that what they are gaining will be useful. We hope that they will follow Jesus and really discover his plan for their lives.
0: Yeah, I remember driving out of Chicago and looking in the rearview mirror back at this city. And I thought, I just dropped my middle son off in the heart of Chicago. Are we crazy? It was scary. And his little girlfriend's in the backseat. They were married before he graduated from college. But
1: and
0: I remember
1: she's sobbing.
0: And we are too.
1: It's a five-hour drive. From
0: I remember
1: house.
0: Thinking, did we do the right thing?
1: Me too.
0: You know, we should have put him in a cornfield in a little community college, but he's in Chicago. But I'll never forget when we visited the campus. And I don't know if it's still there. We'll find out today because we've got not only a former Moody Bible Institute student, but now the president of Moody Bible Institute, Mark Jobe, and his wife, Dee, in the studio. And when Austin and I visited, I can't remember where it was, but on sort of like a cement poster thing, it had 2 Timothy 2:15.
2: Absolutely.
1: Yes.
2: Yeah. It's still there.
1: In the arch.
2: In the arch.
0: That's where it was?
2: In cement.
0: I just remember
2: right there.
0: Looking up there, be a workman of the word, handle the word. And I remember looking up there like, is this a sign from God? This is what I hope. We all hope as parents, your sons and daughters will be as adults. And I remember thinking, this is part of their mission here.
1: Yeah. And he loved his experience at Moody Bible. Yeah. And so it's really fun that this is part of what you do.
2: It is.
1: You also founded a church in Chicago. How many years ago?
2: 1986. You know why I know that? Because it's the same year that we got married.
0: Mm-hmm. You got married and started a church the same year.
1: Yes.
0: All right, tell us this story. This is pretty crazy.
1: Because how did you meet?
0: You're not just the president, you're still a pastor. I mean, it's just this amazing life.
2: Let me say this first of all. You were sobbing dropping off your son. The last time we had welcoming of new students, several mothers were sobbing, dropping off their children. So I went up to one mother and I said, I know this is hard. I know you're probably holding back the tears. She looked at me and said, oh no. She said, we're super excited. Now he's your problem. So I said, you could at least wait until you walked around the corner before you're giving high fives and cheering. Yeah, at least act like you're sorry.
0: So how did that go if you're getting married the same year you're starting a church? We started a church and it's not easy.
1: No.
0: And marriage isn't easy. So how'd that go?
2: How'd it go?
0: You know, Mark, you did the right thing. You just asked your wife to answer. That's a good move.
3: Well, actually, Moody at that time only had a 3-year degree. You had to go somewhere else for your bachelor's. And so,
1: Mark, did you go to school there too?
3: Yeah.
1: Okay.
3: I didn't finish because someone had to support this man that was making $8,000 a year at the first church, at the church we started. And so I never finished, unfortunately. And so actually when we came, Mark was at Columbia International University finishing up his degree. I went there for a semester to get some more classes, came back. And 6 months later, we got married.
2: Yeah.
3: Correct? I actually grew up in that church.
1: Did you?
3: Yeah. So it was a long story, but I grew up there as a little girl. So to see a church that I was raised in this neighborhood called Back of the Yards, this church that never grew to more than 40 people. And Mark said, I'll give you a commitment for 3 years. I'll stay. They said, would you stay? He said, I'll give you a commitment for 3 years.
2: It was like a church plant because there was 18 people and they hadn't had a pastor, but it had been around for a while.
0: Now, is this a church that I read in your book, which by the way, we didn't mention, but it's called What Now? How to Move into Your Next Season. Is this the church you talk about at the beginning?
2: Yes.
0: So you heard that another guy was going to candidate for that church. He pulled up, saw the building, and just drove away.
3: Yeah. Several.
0: Really?
2: Quite a few. Well, you know, they could only, this was an inner city church in the southwest side of Chicago. Literally drug dealers on the corner, drive-by shootings, and their salary package was $8,000 a year. No insurance, no parsonage.
0: No insurance?
3: No.
2: And so.
3: I was the insurance carrier.
1: And this is the neighborhood you grew up in.
3: Yeah.
1: Did you want to get out of here?
3: Well, I had a real heart for the people. Some of the same people were there that I did grow up with, and they were hurting. It was not a good situation. The pastor left them very wounded. And I called a friend of ours at Dallas Theological and said, Mark's looking for a place to minister for the summer. Do you have any? He said, go back. It was called a mission. Go back to the mission. They need help right now. And that's, we went to just help the mission for the summer.
1: And for $8,000.
2: Well, I was 20 years old helping out. I still had a semester left in Bible college. And after the summer, they said, would you come and be the pastor here? And I'm like, well, I'm going to Spain. I plan on going to Spain. And I said, you know what? Let's pray about it. I said, I will come and help you out for 3 years until you can get a real pastor. Think about it. I'm 20 years old at this time. So no experience. They said, okay. So that's how we started. But it started exploding with people coming to Christ. So we just started seeing tons of people come to Jesus that were from all kinds of really difficult, challenging backgrounds.
1: Let me ask you this. Like, it starts exploding. What was your prayer at the very beginning? You have just nobody there. You know, it's so little.
3: People, I remember Mark saying he went to the church one day and he said, I'm just praying over the pews. Lord, you had 12 men. Give me 12 men. And he started praying, walking down the aisles, praying for God to fill those pews with some solid men that love the Lord.
2: You know, what's funny though, years later, a reporter came in and she was doing a segment on mega churches. And she was not a believer, but she walked in our service. And the first comment she made was, wow, there's a lot of men in this church. And I thought, I'm glad you noticed, because I thought to myself, there was a time that I prayed, Lord, there were four men. I prayed, Lord, give us men. And so I have a real passion. I speak at a lot of men's conferences as well, because I think not only in urban America, but across the country, we have a lot of men that are absentee fathers that are not speaking into raising their children. And I think in urban America, sometimes you see it even more. And so we're happy now that we're known for having a lot of men.
0: That's super powerful.
2: Yeah,
0: it really is. And, you know, I know a little bit of your backstory with your dad or your family in Spain. Is that what you saw growing up? I mean, you told me yesterday about your dad riding a horse or riding a donkey.
1: It was a donkey.
0: I thought it was a horse.
2: It was a horse.
1: It was a horse
2: named Thrumpel. Dad was kind of, he was a guy's guy, liked cars, liked to fix. He always had grease in his hands. He was saved at 18. Was going to be a electrical mechanic in the steel mills in northern Indiana. But God radically got a hold of his life and he thought, okay, I want to go to the Amazon jungle, the most extreme thing that he could think of. Married my mother, who was studying to be a nurse, and they took off for South America. And there wasn't any opening or team in the Amazon jungles, but Chile. And so he would ride a horse up to the mountains of Chile to do Bible studies there. We lived in these real remote sort of villages, very rustic villages. And then he got on his BMW and he toured Mexico preaching. And then he had a bultaco that he rode through Spain looking for a city that had no gospel witness. And we landed in a city of 140,000 people that had no evangelical Protestant church. And that's where I grew up, in this city. But he was sort of this maverick pioneer, let's go all out for Jesus. And my mother was just as hardy. She's 85 years old, still lives in Spain.
0: Really?
2: Still lives in Spain. He's buried outside of the city that he threw his life into reaching for Christ. And there's a building built by the Spaniards, the first evangelical building in the city of Burgos. And there's a little plaque, a very small, inconspicuous plaque at the beginning of the, at the entrance of the building that says, to Robert Job, it's in Spanish, who loved us and taught us the ways of Jesus.
0: Wow.
2: Makes me emotional because I learned from my father what it was to, first of all, be a follower of Jesus, be a man, and love a woman.
0: Wow. And yeah, as you were saying it, I was thinking, Yeah, I don't know you that well, but I'm like, you are your father's son. Yeah. And then when you described the mom, I thought, I'm looking at...
1: Yeah, you are that person.
2: Yeah.
0: I mean, you guys are living a life very similar. I mean, your horse was a car, but you're driving into the the streets of Chicago. Where a lot of people are running away from. I don't want to be there. I'm doing everything I can to get out. And you're saying, we're going to go in and ask God for 12 men. You got me, Terry.
2: And so we had really a missionary heart. I thought I was going to go to the mission field, and to stay in the U.S. felt a little bit like I'm compromising. To be honest with you, to buy a house felt like, man, I'm caving in because my parents moved 14 times, several different countries.
3: They didn't buy a house
2: because they felt God could take us and move us, and we want to pioneer. So we were bred on that sort of spirit of you know, you're all in for Jesus. You live, you move, you throw yourself into the cause of the gospel. And
3: they came to the States to help us for 2 years early on, and they came literally after 30 years in Spain at that time, or 25 years, with an army backpack, a duffel bag each. That's all they had.
0: This is not my home.
3: This is not my home. And they came and ministered, and they lived in a tiny two-room in our apartment building in a little basement place, and loved people. And that's what people say about him. He loved God and loved people so, so much. Very simple.
1: What you said was he threw his life into Jesus and Christ.
3: Yes.
1: And as you said that, I thought, I'm Terry too. How many other things are we throwing our lives into?
2: Yeah.
1: Things that don't matter. At the time, it feels so important. I'm thinking of sports.
3: Yeah.
1: Yeah. I'm thinking of our houses and our retirement. And there's so many things that we think will bring us fulfillment and security.
2: Yeah.
1: I thought about, that'd be a good question to ask our kids. What do you think I'm throwing my life into?
2: Yeah.
1: I asked that one time when our kids were younger, and they said,
0: Don't go there. Don't even tell them.
1: We're throwing our lives into sports. But it made me think, like, that's not what I want them to say. I want them to say, it's Jesus.
3: Yeah.
1: And so that story is super inspiring. Your dad's still impacting all of us. Yeah. You shared that story.
0: Yeah, you talk about legacy. I mean, here's my thought. So often Christian parents think that our answer to them to raise a godly Christ follower as an adult is get them in a Christian school, get them in a good church, which obviously great stuff.
3: Yes.
0: But I think you just showed it. It's you.
3: Yes. Yeah.
0: Live on fire for Jesus. It'll just permeate. And again, that doesn't guarantee anything.
3: Right.
0: There's no grace magic formula. But man, watching you watch your parents, and now you're...
2: Yeah.
0: Is that it? Is that the most important thing?
3: My son Josiah just wrote him a really nice letter again. He's a great writer. Wrote Mark a letter this past year. And again said, Dad, you know, you are who you are all the time. You're not one person at home and one person in the pulpit or the church. You are who you are because of the Lord, of course. But yeah, I think our kids have seen that. I come from a different family.
1: Tell us about yours, Dee.
3: My parents were Christians, and actually we were raised in this little storefront church. My dad was from that neighborhood. There was a guy who came in from the suburbs and started this little storefront thing for neighborhood kids. And so long story short, he came to Christ. He raised us to go to church and to love God, but he
2: was a great, was a hard worker, extremely hard worker, and a great father in the sense of loving his kids. He wasn't a great husband.
3: So I saw a lot of turmoil and a lot of that at home, which was just unhealthy for all of us. But he made it go to church every Sunday, Sunday night, Wednesday prayer meeting. But I didn't really see it as lived out as Mark had seen it. Actually, when we came back from our honeymoon, I remember sitting at the table at Connie's Pizza and just saying, I really understand now what it means to truly be loved and accepted. And that was only a month later and after we got married. But anyway.
1: When did you jump all in with Jesus?
3: It wasn't until my early 20s.
0: You're already married or no?
3: No.
2: She was a strong woman, so.
3: Yeah, I worked. I moved out, lived on my own.
2: What age did you move out of your house?
3: 18. And lived on my own and had great jobs and, wasn't going to let anyone hurt me.
1: Yeah.
3: And anyways, the Lord just got a hold of my life after a breakup. Just reached out to the Lord and said, Lord, I need you. And there's no relationship that's going to meet all my needs. And so I came to Christ, and that shortly after we met at a church.
2: Yeah.
0: Sounds like you didn't date too long.
2: Well, we ended up dating 3 years.
0: Oh, you did? 3 years.
2: Yeah, because I was in college, and I met her when I was 18, so we weren't quite ready to get married yet. But the week that I graduated from college, I proposed to her. I don't know where I got this, but I had heard somewhere, you know, people use the term love too flippantly. So while we were dating, I told her, the day that I say I love you is the day I'm going to ask you to marry me. So I never said I loved you. 3 years of dating, I like you a lot, a lot of work around.
1: Did you know he loved you?
3: Oh, yeah.
1: You did.
2: Oh, yeah.
1: But he didn't say it.
3: No, didn't say it.
2: So I said, hey, let's go to, there was a state capitol in Columbia, South Carolina. And I said, hey, let's go take some pictures there. So I actually had done mime.
3: I performed a mime.
0: I wish I could tell you to do it right now.
2: And I had blown up like three balloons within each other.
3: And there was a note in each one.
2: So she would pop a balloon and a note would pop out and she'd read it and I would act out. And it was our story, how we met.
1: I mimed our story
2: and then stopped until she popped the next balloon and then I'd mime out the rest. And then the final balloon, which is the small balloon, she popped it and it said,
3: I love you.
2: I love you. And she knew that I had told her, the day I say I love you, I'm going to ask you to marry me. So she looked, she had, and then I got on my knees right there as a mime, and I asked her to marry me.
0: That's super cool.
1: Super unique and cool.
0: I thought mine was pretty good.
1: That was good.
0: That's amazing. What was yours?
1: He cut a hole in the Bible. And he was praying, Lord, when she opens this Bible.
0: No, I made her open it. We were driving to a conference, and I literally turned to her and I said, hey, you know when Jesus said the two shall become one and leave mother and father, what do you think it means to become one? She goes, that's a good question. I go, you know, my Bible's right here. It's in Mark 10. Open it up. Let's read it. She opened up. There's the ring. So,
2: that's good.
0: I still have that Bible. I should bring it in.
2: That's a little bit more spiritual than mine, too.
0: Hey, let me just pause and say this. Our financial partners are the heartbeat of this ministry. And when you join this monthly giving community, you're not just donating, you're building something eternal.
1: And we'd be so honored to have you on the journey with us. We really would. So here's the question. Will you join us today?
0: I hope your answer is yes. And if it is, go to familylifetoday.com. You can click the donate button right there and become a part of the monthly partner program.
1: We talk about marriage a lot, and we're going to get into your book tomorrow. But if you have a listener and they're like, our marriage is struggling, you know, maybe the way you were, Dee, in your family with your parents, like, you know, we love our kids. We're together because we love our kids, but our marriage is in turmoil. You guys have three kids that are walking with Jesus, your grandparents. You're doing a lot. But if you talk to people that are struggling in your marriage, What would you say to them? I know that you can't give all the answers, but what are the things you would say? These are the foundational things that have made us strong.
2: I would start by saying it starts with your walk with God. You can look at your spouse and make a list of everything that's wrong with them. And you can say, if they would respect me more, love me more, show me more, then I would in turn be. And so many times we wait because we say they have issues. And I think it starts with saying, okay, God, I'm going to be the person that you've called me to be. I have my imperfections. I'm going to surrender to you. And God, give me the capacity and power to love my spouse with their imperfections, just like you've loved me with my imperfections. And I think it starts there. It's impossible, I think, to have a healthy, solid, love-filled marriage without the supernatural work of the Holy Spirit that's breaking us, causing us to surrender our rights and loving sacrificially. So I think the key starts with our surrendering ourselves to God instead of you focusing on, Lord, change my spouse.
1: I don't think we can get rid of that habit of seeing the negatives in our spouse unless we do surrender to Christ.
2: Yeah.
1: He's the one that meets our needs, not our spouse. I've tried to get Dave to meet my needs. I tried. And it just, and he does, he's an amazing husband, but he's not enough to meet all of my needs the way Jesus is.
3: When we were at Columbia, down at Columbia, it was just the Lord. I went to Moody and then I went to Columbia for a semester. There was a missionary there, Cash Godbill, just went to be with the Lord. He had been in Africa for 25 years. He was only on campus that one semester in the grad school on a Saturday, teaching for 10 weeks, scriptural solutions for sensitive people. That's why the Lord brought me there. And for 10 weeks, I sat and wept as he taught about how we need to be filled with the love of God. And if we are not filled with love of God, he had a teacup of glass, a bucket, and a barrel on stage. Well, Mark's a teacup, person who wakes up in the morning, sun's shining, got a job, that's all he needs. And then we went all the way on the other side, and I'm a barrel. So I have this insatiable need, God, you know, of the emotion of love. Fill me. And I felt like I was, you know, I was like, what is going on? Why am I feeling so insecure? We've been dating 3 years, and what is going on here? And it was the Lord. So when I talked to Mr. Godbold, he said, Dee, this is what you need to do. And he sat down, both of us, and he said, Mark, and this is what you need to do. I had to find verses that spoke God's love to me to keep me filled. And Mark had to work on verses more of gentleness and kindness and meekness. And just because he doesn't have as great a need, he has to ask the Lord to help him be sensitive to meet those needs that I have.
2: Yeah. Is he that guy?
3: Oh, yeah. Most of the time.
2: Yeah. She had to learn my identity is in you. I need to be filled. And Mark can't fill all those needs. And I had to learn, she's not wired like me. There's a greater sensitivity that she has. And so I have to be more aware of her needs. And so we both had a learning curve.
1: Yeah.
2: And again, we're 30 some years into our marriage and we're still learning, but it works very well. And to be honest, he said, she will make or break your ministry. And I think just her understanding sensitivity of people as we minister to people has made us much more dynamic in ministry than I would have ever been trying to do ministry on my own.
0: When we wrote our book, Vertical Marriage, you know, of all the passages that I feel God led us to help people understand this concept, which is really what you just said, is Jeremiah 2. I know you're familiar with that, where he says, my people have committed two sins. They've forsaken me, the spring of living water. That's sin number one. And they've dug their own cisterns, broken cisterns. And that's what we do. It's and essentially in that passage, like, he's talking to people that had tasted the life of God, and they turn their back and they go look. And I'm like, that's what we do in romantic relationships. Oh, this woman, this amount of money, this car. And he's like, you don't understand. They're going to leak. It's never going to fill. It's just what you said. It's the
3: and
0: bucket.
3: He says there's inevitable hurts. There's going
0: to
3: be natural bump-ins. People are going to knock your containers over. Just refuel on who you are in Christ. Refuel on his love for you. And so,
1: every day you do every day. I do too. I'm re-surrendered. Lord, I can't do it apart from you.
3: Yes.
0: It's great to have Mark and Dee Jobe on today. And Mark's book is called What Now? How to Move into Your Next Season.
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4: 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He continues to say this. Your story is not an autobiography. If you're a follower of Jesus as a Christian in this world, your story is a biography of wisdom and grace written by another. At every turn, He, God, writes into your story with the right thing. 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Each new chapter advances His purpose. He is infinite in wisdom and grace. Encounter the truth on the way in 4 minutes.
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5: 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Jesus gave us clear instructions in Luke 17, verse 3. 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If they repent, forgive them. 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How do we treat pagans? We pray for them. We love them. We return good for evil. 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
9: The expectation of the Bible, the expectation of Paul the Apostle, of the Lord Himself, is that you and I should be a praying people. 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
10: Welcome to Encounter the Truth with Jonathan Griffiths. I'm Steve Hiller. Glad you're with us as we begin today taking a look at the topic of prayer. And Jonathan, I don't know any Christian who would say my prayer life is everything I want it to be. In fact, a lot of us would say it's pretty dismal, if we were to be honest. And we may have the temptation to turn the radio off because you feel like, okay, I'm going to get a little beat up spiritually here because my prayer life isn't what I know it should be. Why would you encourage people to continue listening today if they are struggling in their prayer life?
9: Well, please keep listening. There's no judgment here on that question. I think all of us find that question, don't we, a little bit embarrassing. How is your prayer life? If someone asks that, and we squirm a little bit because we all know it is not what it could be. At least most of us feel that way. I certainly do. And we need encouragement to pray. Praying does not come naturally to us in our fallen state. expressing dependency upon an unseen God, that's a tough thing for us to do as human beings who love to assert our independence. But God calls us to pray, and the Bible teaches us to pray. And in this particular passage, we have a great encouragement to continue steadfastly in prayer. And I trust it will be an encouragement to you as you hear this spurring on from the Word of God to persevere in prayer. We need that, each one of us.
10: Well, let's get right to it then. Join us in Colossians chapter 4 as we begin a message called Walking Prayerfully and Wisely. Here is Jonathan.
9: A kind of hinge for this whole section really is verse 17 of chapter 3. We've given a fair bit of attention to that verse actually in our series and in recent messages, and I want to highlight it again as we begin. Chapter 3 and verse 17, Paul exhorts us, and he says, "And whatever you do, in word or deed, do everything in the name of the Lord Jesus, giving thanks to God the Father through him." Paul wants the believers at Colossae, and he wants you, and he wants me to be able to say of all the things we do, all the activities in life and all the words we say, that we are doing them in the name of Jesus. That is, as his faithful representatives, doing his bidding, doing his will. And if you remember from previous messages and from last time, Paul took that principle and he took that call and he applied it to the home and he applied it to the workplace. He showed us what it meant to serve our spouse and our children, our parents, our employers, our employees, all in Jesus' name. How to interact in those relationships as true, authentic representatives of Jesus Christ. Now, Paul's concern in these verses, it remains just the same, but his focus broadens out to include practical living in three areas of focus: our praying, our walking, and our speaking. And that's what I want to look at, each of those in turn this morning. First, our praying. Verse 2, continue steadfastly in prayer, being watchful in it with thanksgiving. At the same time, pray also for us. You know, there's an assumption built into those words. You may have noticed it as we read them. The assumption is this: it is that the Christians at Colossae are already a praying people. They are already a people who are committed to prayer. And I think it's a fair assumption. It's a reasonable assumption, isn't it, of the Christian believer. As believers, we have entered into relationship with God the Father through Jesus Christ the Son. We hear him speak to us through his living word, and we respond to him. How? We respond to him relationally in prayer. We have that privilege, don't we, of access to the very throne room of heaven. Jesus is our great high priest. He is our advocate. He is our intercessor. And so we pray. And so we are a praying people. We begin the Christian life, don't we, with prayer. That's where it begins. Crying out to God for forgiveness through the shed blood of Jesus. And the Christian life, it continues from that foundation, actually, of a cry, of a prayer. And by the way, that is the starting point of everything that we're talking about, everything we're about here this morning. A relationship with Jesus Christ, it begins at the cross. It starts with a simple prayer, asking for the forgiveness which he is only too ready to give. And if you haven't made that start, let me say right at the outset, we'd love to help you make that start. It's where everything begins. That's the foundation. But the truth is, and many of us will be all too aware of it as we consider these things, the truth is that for many of us, prayer plays a very small part in our lives. We cry out in prayer in times of distress. We utter a quick prayer, perhaps before a meal or something like that. But to hear the call to continue in prayer, to persevere in prayer, we hear that

0: continue in prayer, says Paul. But he says more than that, doesn't he? Of course, there's lots more here. He calls us, notice, to continue steadfastly in prayer, being watchful in it. Persevere in prayer. That's the force of this. And I think within this, we see Paul's realism. He's very, very realistic. He knows, just as you and I will know, if we've been Christians any length of time, that prayer is a discipline. That prayer, it just doesn't come all that naturally to any of us. That prayer requires the Spirit's help and the believer's self-discipline in concert. You know, you don't need to call someone to continue steadfastly in something that's easy, that comes easy. Continue steadfastly in lying on the beach. No, I don't need to be told that. Continue steadfastly in eating your way through that tub of ice cream. No, I don't need to be told that. Or working through a TV series that you love. No, I don't need that encouragement. No, the call acknowledges, the call implies that this is something that takes intentionality, that takes planning, that takes effort, and the strength ultimately that only God can supply by His Spirit. Prayer is the greatest privilege in the Christian life. It's a great privilege, but it is also one of our greatest challenges, is it not? The world, the flesh, and the devil will conspire together to stop you and to stop me from praying, to divert us to anything else. And I think we know this from experience, don't we? The challenge of setting apart time in a busy day, in the sleepy moments of the morning. I don't know about you, if you're a morning person, I am not. Pre-morning cup of coffee, you don't really want to encounter me, and I'm not good for anything. In the exhausted moments at the end of the day, in the busy hours in between, you sit down and read your Bible and you try to pray, but as you're doing that, the phone rings, the little alert, those annoying little alerts on the phone, it buzzes. The kids need something. You remember, oh, a bill needs paying this morning. The work task that just can't wait. The garbage needs to go out. And to guard that moment, to really guard it, to quieten your spirit, to actually pray. What a challenge that is. Huge challenge, isn't it? We want to set apart time, don't we, to pray with other believers. Great opportunity tonight, everyone. Great opportunity. But the challenge of getting to that small group time, of getting to the church prayer gathering when it's a nice sunny day and there are other things to do, of making time to pray, of actually being there, and then once we're there at the prayer time, what a challenge it is actually then to pray. We, you know, we chat, catch up over coffee, we have a Bible discussion time, we share prayer requests, but the time actually remaining to pray, it soon gets really squeezed out, doesn't it? What does it mean? What does it look like to continue steadfastly in prayer? How do we do this practically? Now, different things work for different people, of course, and we all need to find our own rhythm within these things. But one thing I have learned and observed, one thing I think that is true of all of us, is that we don't just stumble into the habit of praying. If we ignore the need to pray, if we just set that aside and don't bother with it, we won't just find ourselves naturally and spontaneously developing this vibrant prayer life all out of nothing. I have never once seen that happen. Never. No, we need to devote ourselves to prayer. There needs to be a concerted steadfastness to all this. And it takes planning. I think it takes some measure of strategy, actually. I'll tell you from my own experience. If I intend to pray for something or someone, some matter, some ministry initiative, some concern, I intend to pray in general terms for that person, that need, but then if I then fail to plan out how I'm going to pray for that person or that need, I will probably fail to pray. But if I have a plan for praying for that person or that need, a list of people or concerns for the day, I'm much more likely to pray as I intended. You know, a person who actually gets onto my prayer list is likely to get prayed for, and a person who doesn't get onto the list, I'm afraid they likely won't get prayed for. If I put it in my calendar to have a prayer time with our staff, we have that every Thursday, or with our elders like we did on Wednesday, or with the whole church family as we are this evening, I'll be there, God willing, and I'll pray, we'll pray, but if it is not planned, if it isn't in the calendar, it's very unlikely that it's spontaneously gonna happen. Friends, let me just encourage you, plan to pray. Plan your praying.
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0: That's been one of the most listened to messages of the past year. 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If you joined us late, we're in Colossians chapter 4 as we get back to the message. Again, here is Jonathan.
1: Let me encourage you a simple thing. Have a prayer list for your personal prayers. I have a simple thing myself. I had to update it this week. I realized it was out of date, needed some names added and some changes made, but I have a simple thing. I'll tell you, I have a simple thing where I have certain people and priorities that I try and pray for daily as best I can. And then I have some that are assigned different days in the week. Some that are just Monday, some that are just Tuesday, some that are Wednesday. Some on a daily pattern, some on a weekly. It's so simple. But I have that thing stored on my computer so I can update it, and I print out a copy and I put it in my Bible. But there are people and priorities who simply would not be prayed for were it not for my list tucked into my Bible. Other people, sort of modern people, technological people, I've met people like that. They use something called an app for this. There are prayer apps out there. That's fine. Here's the problem. It's fine as long as you stay on that prayer app while you're praying and don't drift onto Facebook or Instagram or whatever while you're trying to pray. Less of a temptation, I find, with a piece of paper as your prayer app. But anyway, whatever you do, however you structure it, do you have something like that? Do you have a system? Do you have a plan? If not, let me commend it to you. I think I can guarantee you will notice a difference in your praying if you have a system. And what about calendar planning? What about the time in the day that it will be blocked off, set aside? What about the time of prayer with family, with your small group, with the church prayer gathering? Are those things, are they blocked off? Are they guarded in some way? I can guarantee you this, they won't happen if they are not planned, if they're not guarded, if they're not protected. Continue steadfastly in prayer, says Paul, and he continues being watchful in it. Now, I think we can hardly read those words and fail to think of the Lord Jesus Christ at the Garden of Gethsemane. I wouldn't mind turning there just for a moment just to consider this idea of watchfulness in prayer. This is Matthew 26 in verse 36. You recall the narrative, the events just leading up to the cross in Matthew 26, verse 36. Then Jesus went with them, that is with the disciples, to a place called Gethsemane. And he said to his disciples, "Sit here while I go over there and pray." And taking with him Peter and the two sons of Zebedee, he began to be sorrowful and troubled. Then he said to them, "My soul is very sorrowful, even to death. Remain here and watch with me." And going a little further, he fell on his face and prayed, saying, "My Father, if it be possible, let this cup pass from me. Nevertheless, not as I will, but as you will." And he came to the disciples and he found them sleeping. And he said to Peter, "So you could not watch with me 1 hour? Watch and pray that you may not fall into temptation. The spirit is indeed willing, but the flesh is weak." What does it mean to be watchful in prayer? What does it mean to be keeping watch, as Paul calls us to do? I think the events of Matthew 26 are pretty instructive for us. Jesus is heading into the greatest spiritual battle in the history of the universe. He's going to pray in the garden ahead of his crucifixion. It's a time of tremendous testing for the Savior. Horrendous suffering awaits him. The salvation of sinners is at stake. The redemptive plan of God hangs in the balance. And as Jesus approaches all this, he asks his friends, "Would you keep watch with me and pray?" As he goes to pray, he says to Peter, "Keep watch with me. Join me in this crucial hour. Join me in prayer and pray not only for me, but for yourself." Notice what he says, "Watch and pray that you may not fall into temptation." What does it mean to be watchful in prayer? I take it that the thought here is the thought of a battle. Soldiers keeping watch through the night, being alert, being on guard, being at the ready. This is a warlike footing for the soldier of Jesus Christ. And here is the reality. You and I, we are in the midst of a huge spiritual battle. That's true all the time in this age, in this era. The evil one seeks to undermine the work of God and destroy the people of God. He is the tempter. He is the accuser of the brethren. He is the arch enemy of the Lord Jesus Christ. We are subject to trial and temptation. The work of God is subject to frustration. The danger is real. The threats are constant. We are not without help, though, and we are not without protection. But here's the thing. We need to be watchful in prayer. We need to be alert to the dangers before us and before the people of God. And our posture in prayer needs to be one of attentiveness, continual watchfulness for ourselves and for others. Continue steadfastly in prayer, being watchful in it. But there's something else in this instruction. Every word counts. Did you notice it? With thanksgiving. With thanksgiving. We've got to be watchful. The battle on, the stakes are high, but fear ultimately is not the thing that is driving us. Fear is not the engine here. No, the engine is actually thanksgiving. And here's why. The battle has been won. Salvation has been achieved. Pardon has been purchased. The blood of Christ has been shed for me and for you. The doors of heaven have been opened to us. The future has been secured for us. I have been ransomed, redeemed, restored, and forgiven. And so everything, all that I bring to God in prayer, it is driven, it is shaped by thanksgiving, true thanksgiving, surrounded with thanksgiving. But you know how slow we are to give thanks. Isn't that the truth? How easily we forget the benefits and the blessings of God and instead come to him only with concern or worse complaint. You may remember how in Luke 17, we don't need to turn here, I don't think, but Jesus was met by 10 lepers as he entered a village. They cried out to him and he sent them to the priests, and as they went, they were healed, lives transformed, bodies restored, hope given, all at the word of Jesus. And then we read this, Luke 17 and verse 15, then one of them, when he saw that he was healed, turned back, praising God with a loud voice. And he fell on his face at Jesus' feet, giving him thanks. Now he was a Samaritan. Then Jesus answered, were not 10 cleansed? Where are the 9? Was no one found to return and give praise to God except this foreigner? Where are the 9? 10 cleansed. Only one returns to give thanks. Thanksgiving does not come naturally to you, and it does not come naturally to me. We easily actually tend to feel hard done by, underappreciated, and worse. And that's not to minimize, of course, the trials and the griefs and the difficulties we face. Those things are all too real. But the truth is, if we belong to Jesus Christ, we have been healed of the deadly disease of sin. Our life has been redeemed. We've been forgiven. We've been cleansed, not through our own deserving, but through the merciful and gracious work of Jesus. And so our prayers, all of them, no matter how urgent or tear-soaked they may be, they come to the Father through Jesus Christ by the Spirit with thanksgiving. Before we leave prayer, Paul has a specific request, and we need to just register this. He wants us to pray for him and for Timothy, who's the co-writer of the letter, for him and Timothy as gospel ministers, as preachers of the word. He wants us to pray specifically and specially for the work of the gospel. Notice this with me, verse 3. Pray also for us that God may open to us a door for the word to declare the mystery of Christ, on account of which I am in prison, that I may make it clear which is how I ought to speak. Paul has no embarrassment about asking for prayer for himself and for other gospel ministers as they minister the word. And Paul does so not because he's selfish, because he's self-obsessed, but because he knows he needs prayer, and he knows that the true people of God will care deeply and passionately about the work of the gospel, about the gospel getting out. And at the end of the day, I think it is a mark of spiritual health, isn't it? That we care about the work of the gospel, and that we pray for the work of the gospel and pray especially for gospel workers. It's a sign that we prioritize ministry as being vitally important, that we care about the spread of the gospel, that we recognize that gospel ministry rests not on the powers of gifted people. See, if we weren't prayerful about it, we think, well, it's just the people doing it. No, but on the strength and the opportunities that only God can supply. And you know, from time to time, actually pretty frequently, folk here in the church family come up to me or drop me a note in the week just saying, you know, I'm praying for you. Sometimes a member of the church family will just quietly reassure me, you know, I'm praying for you. Some will say, I'm praying for you every day. And each time I hear that, I'm genuinely moved by that. It's not kind of water off a duck's back to me. Oh, he hears that all the time. It doesn't mean anything. No, no, no. I'm moved by that because I know the commitment that's involved in that, and I know how much I need those prayers. Our pastors, our lay elders, our missionaries, our key leaders in ministries who teach the word here at the church, we are feeble and frail people, and we are only able to serve and endure as God provides the strength and the opportunity. Pray for us. Please pray for us. Please keep praying for us. Thank you for praying for us. And notice the priorities in prayer for gospel ministers, verse 3. It is that God will open the doors of opportunity, that there will be people willing to hear, prompted by the Spirit of God to hear the word and receive it. If God doesn't open the door for opportunity, we can do absolutely nothing.
0: Jonathan Griffiths with a message called Walking Prayerfully and Wisely. We do have to pause here, but we'll get back to the message next time. If you ever miss a program, come and listen online. Our website is encounterthetruth.org. Well, Encounter the Truth is listener supported. That's exactly what it sounds like. We're able to be on this station because of your generosity. And as you give a gift of any amount, we want to say thank you by sending you a book called The Final Lap. It's all about navigating the transitions of later life. And Jonathan, who do you think is really going to benefit from reading this book?
1: Well, this book is helping us to think biblically about a number of key transitions in later life. So it helps us think through how to move as believers from the world of work to the world of retirement, then from the time of independency to the time of dependency, and then ultimately from life to death as we approach the finishing line. And for anyone who is in the midst of any of those transitions, in those later stages, those later decades of life, I think this book will be pure gold. There aren't many books actually in the Christian marketplace that help us think biblically about these seasons of life, but we need to be ready for them and we need to think about them and we need help to navigate them well. But there will be others who are supporting parents and grandparents who are perhaps caregivers who need to have a biblical framework and some real encouragement as well for thinking through these things properly and from a biblical perspective. And John is a trusted teacher, a Christian ethicist, a medical doctor as well, and his wisdom is tremendously helpful. I know many have benefited from his teaching over the years, and I'm thrilled that this book is available and that we are able to make it available to listeners here on Encounter the Truth.
0: 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For Jonathan Griffiths and our producer, Mark Bretta, I'm Steve Hiller. 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
2: The greatness, the true goodness of God is often the focus in the most treasured songs or hymns that you think of, maybe that come to mind that you sing at church. 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At least, that's how Dr. David Jeremiah sees it. I'm Ryan. 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
4: This is Max Licato. No moment, event, or detail falls outside of God's supervision. God is the one who causes His sun to rise on the evil and the good and sends rain on the righteous and the unrighteous. He isn't making up this plan as He goes along. Daniel 5:21 says, "The Most High God rules the kingdom of men and sets over it whom He will." So, if God is in charge, why does He permit challenges to come our way? Wouldn't an almighty God prevent them? Not if they serve His higher purpose. The ultimate example is the death of Christ on the cross. Everyone thought the life of Jesus was over. Jesus was dead and buried, but God raised Him from the dead. God took the crucifixion of Friday and turned it into the celebration of Sunday. Can He not do a similar reversal for you? This is Max Licato.
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6: 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Those are skills. Hmm. And those are critically important. But I think just as important, maybe more important, is an attitude of humility.
5: Oh, goodness.
6: In other words, I'm not thinking I know more or I'm better than you. I am lower than you. I am down and saying, I want to learn. I want to hear your heart. And I want to love you. And that means you're more important than I am. And I want to hear you.
5: That's an example of Jesus. How can I hear you and love you and know you?
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8: You were created on purpose, for a purpose, and dearly loved by God. 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For we are God's masterpiece. He has created us anew in Christ Jesus so we can do the good things He planned for us long ago. 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
10: It's the focus of our most treasured hymns and songs of worship, the greatness of God. In fact, it's a theme that goes all the way back to the oldest book in the Bible. Today on Turning Point, Dr. David Jeremiah takes us back to the book of Job to consider the many ways in which God demonstrates His greatness. From making sense of it all, here's David with the conclusion of How Big Is Your God?
11: Anna, thank you for joining us today. We are finishing up what we started yesterday as we take a look at Job's encounter with the majesty of God. Job went through the worst things you can imagine. From our perspective, we could say it wouldn't be surprising if he came out mad at God and determined never to serve Him again, but he came out stronger. He came out fortified in his faith. He came out so majestically right that he said, though he slay me, yet will I trust him. What kind of faith is that? That's Job faith. And that's the faith God wants to give you and me as we face the difficulties of life. We'll get to this portion of God's Word in just a moment. Don't forget, we're getting close to the end of the month now. And if you haven't done so already, you need to order your copy of 100 Bible Verses That Made America. This book by Rob Morgan is yours for the asking when you send a gift of any size to help Turning Point teach and preach the Word of God around the world. The resources are used carefully to do just that. And when you send your gift, we want to add value to your Christian experience by giving you this resource that comes from the pen of a good friend of mine, Rob Morgan. It will define the moments that shaped your enduring foundation of faith. It is a great read, and it will help you be strong and strengthened in your walk with the Lord. Now, once again, don't forget, when you send your gift, ask for this book, and it will be on its way. And now, here is part two of How Big Is Your God? So we have here a denial of the justice of God, a defense of the justice of God, and then in the 35th chapter, we have a description of the justice of God. And I'm just going to cover this quickly so you can just put it in your notes and you can think about it later. But this is incredible theology, incredible truth. Number one, God's justice is not affected by our words. Verses 1 through 3, chapter 35. Moreover, Elihu answered and said, "Do you think this is right? Do you say my righteousness is more than God's? For you say, what advantage will it be to you? What profit shall I have more than if I had sinned?" And once again, Elihu is instructing Job, and he's actually saying to Job that no matter what he may have said or not have said, it doesn't make any difference to the character of God. Listen to me. God's justice is not affected by our words. God is just because it's his nature to be just. He is just whether my words match up to that or not. I can say anything I want, and it has no impact at all on the justice of God. Because his justice is who he is. It's a part of his character. It's a part of his nature. You do not have, nor do I have, the power with the words of my mouth to change the nature of God. That's what Elihu was saying to Job. Job apparently thought if he said God was unjust, he'd get a hearing. God isn't going to be affected by what you say. Number two, God isn't affected by our works. In verses 4 through 8, "I will answer you and your companions with you. Look to the heavens and see, and behold the clouds, they are higher than you. If you sin, what do you accomplish against him? Or if your transgressions are multiplied, what do you do to him? If you are righteous, what do you give him? Or what does he receive from your hand? Your wickedness affects a man such as you, and your righteousness a son of man." Elihu says, "Job, why don't you just look up in heaven for a moment? You see how far the clouds are up there and how far they are above where we are? That's how far God is from you. Job, do you actually think that something you do can change who God is? Do you think that by your rebellion, you can make God different? Do you think by your righteousness, you can make him different?" Elihu is not saying that good works do not have merit. He is saying that our works, whether they're good or evil, cannot change the nature of God. God cannot change for the better because he's perfect, and he cannot change for the worse because he's holy. So do what you do, say what you say. You'll have to deal with it, but it doesn't have anything to do with who God is. Don't say God is unfair, because if he's unfair, he can't be God. And you can say it, but it doesn't make any difference. Every time I preach the gospel, someone will say to me, "Well, Pastor Jeremiah, I just need you to know, I just don't happen to believe that." And I've gotten bold here lately and said, "You know what? You may not believe it, but that doesn't make it untrue." We sort of have the idea that, well, if I don't believe it, then I don't have to believe it. Well, it's true whether you believe it or not. And if you don't understand that now, there will come a day when you will understand it very clearly. The truth is the truth whether we believe it or not. God is just whether we accept it or not. It makes no difference what we do or what we say. God is who he is, and he's not changeable. He is the immutable, unchanging God of the universe. God's justice is not affected by our words or our works, and it's not affected by our ways. Notice verses 9 and 10. "Because of the multitude of oppressions, they cry out. They cry out for help because of the arm of the mighty. But no one says, where is God my maker who gives songs in the night?" I remember when I was a student in college, for as long as I could remember, I loved radio. And some of you remember this. When I was growing up, they used to have a little thing called Allied kits and Heath kits. You could buy them, and they came all broken down. And if you had a soldering iron, you could build your own radio. And I did lots of those. My mother used to say, David, if you don't get those wires out of your room, you're going to electrocute all of us. And I had wires everywhere, and I was really into electronics. And then as I got a little bit older, I got into the programming part of it. And when I was a student in college, I got involved with two radio stations. We built the campus station on the campus of Cedarville College. And then I was an afternoon announcer on WEEC in Springfield, Ohio. I was a disc jockey. I played music, I gave the weather, I did the news, I put the tapes on of all the taped programs, and I loved it. It was kind of hard when you were a student, and one night I fell asleep on the watch and let a record go click, click, click, click, click. My father called me on the phone and said, "For Pete's sake, David, wake up," and I did. One of the things that I did when I was an announcer is I got to put all these wonderful programs on the air. This is a Christian FM station. One of the programs was a program produced by the Moody Bible Institute called Songs in the Night. They got the name of that program right out of this text, Songs in the Night. It was produced by a guy named Bill Pierce, who was at one time a professional trombonist. He was one of the greatest trombone players you ever heard in your life. And then he got into radio, and he had a blessed voice. He had this deep, sepulchral voice. And at midnight, when he talked real soft, it was so soothing. And he used to play music at night that was real laid back, mellow. And he played that music in the night for people who were going through night, not just as a day part, but they were going through the dark night of the soul. And I used to love putting him on and listening to him. He was just such a pro. You know, research shows that newborn babies have no fear of the dark. After all, they just spent 9 months in the darkness of the womb. We put night lights in the nursery so we can see the babies, not so they'll be unafraid. But a strange thing happens to us as we start to grow up. Children develop night fears, imagining creatures outside their windows or monsters under their beds. And as we age, as we get older, those nighttime fears become even more sophisticated. Many of us struggle every night with letting go of our worries so we can sleep. I've had sleepless nights, as I'm sure you have. How many of you have ever struggled with sleep? Now I know why you all sleep in church on Sunday. Yeah, all right. Well, I want to just give you a little something special today that I discovered that was a blessing to me. I want to give you 7 passages from the Psalms to help you sleep at night. Well, here's the first one. Psalm 4:8. I will both lay down in peace and sleep, for you alone, O Lord, make me dwell in safety. Psalm 42:8. The Lord will command his loving kindness in the daytime, and in the night his song shall be with me. Psalm 63:6. When I remember you on my bed, I meditate on you in the night watches. Psalm 74:16. The day is yours and the night is also yours. Psalm 121 verse 4. Behold, he who keeps Israel shall neither slumber nor sleep. Psalm 127 verse 2. For so he gives his beloved sleep. Psalm 149 verse 5. Let the saints be joyful in glory. Let them sing aloud on their beds. Now, if you are an insomniac and you're married to someone who is not, you may not want to try that last verse, because singing aloud in the middle of the night may not be a good thing. But these are wonderful truths from the Word of God. In fact, Charles Haddon Spurgeon, the great English preacher, once said it this way: they slumber sweetly whom faith rocks to sleep, and no pillow is so soft as a promise. No pillow is so soft as a promise. And these are promises from God. I would suggest to you, if you have trouble sleeping, that you just take those 7 verses and memorize them and just repeat them in the night. One guy said it this way: if the Lord's going to stay awake all night, I'm going to sleep. There's no sense both of us staying up. Amen. Amen. So Elihu was saying to Job, God's justice is just. But even when it doesn't seem like he's removing our burdens,
12: even then, he always gives us strength to bear them, and that strength oftentimes is like a song in the night. Hallelujah. And so many times he's done that for us. When I was so sick a few years ago, and I was taking medication for the pain, and it was morphine, and I don't do morphine too good. I hope I don't ever take that again. It kind of made me crazy. And you wake up with a start, and you know, you don't know where you are sometimes. And I just got my Bible and stuck it right by my bed, and I had it open to Psalms. And as soon as I'd wake up, I'd just get it and I'd start reading the Psalms. And I'd read them, and God so ministered to my heart. You know, when you're in the hospital and you can't sleep, you don't read Leviticus, right? You read Psalms. You read Psalms because Psalms is going to help you. And so I recommend that. You can find songs in the night, whatever you're going through. Now, I want to answer the second question. The first question that Elihu answers for Job is this: is the God we serve a just God? And the second question he asks is the God we serve a great God? Because you see, Job, in his questioning about what's happening in his own life, has come to the conclusion that either God is unjust and won't help him, or God is just maybe not able to help him. So Elihu's going to help him understand the greatness of God. Now, I've chosen some passages, and I'm going to give you the key verses, and you can write those down in your notes, and then I'm going to read just two passages, and then we're going to be finished. The God we serve is a great God. How do we know that? Job 36, 26. Behold, God is great, and we do not know him. The theme of this section is that God is great and that his ways are beyond our understanding. He is omnipotent. He is eternal. He is all wise. We human beings divide knowledge into categories and theories, but God, who spreads the clouds out like a blanket, holds lightning bolts in his hands, he shatters our categories and he confounds our theories. What is there about God that is great? First of all, the mind of God is great. Job 36, 5. Behold, God is mighty, but despises no one. He is mighty in strength of understanding. Job 36, 22. Who teaches God? Job 37, 16. He is perfect in knowledge. The Lord is great in understanding. His knowledge is infallible. Therefore, anything that deviates from what he says is false. We should never start with our thoughts, our opinions, our feelings. We must always start with the mind of God. Just remember, if you're in a small group, that your discussion can be very, very varied, but it must always start with God. Do you know what happens in a lot of small groups around the country? They get in their discussion time, and they go around the circle, and they talk about what they think something means. And when they get all done, you know what it is? It is a pooling of ignorance. That's what it is. Just a collection of everything. Now, if you go to a small group and the only thing you take away from that small group every week is, oh, everybody else in my group is as ignorant as I am. That's not a good thing. You start with what God has said and then discuss what God has said and how it applies to your life. If you don't do that, you're not in a good small group. The Bible says the mind of God is great. Start with the great mind of God and go somewhere with it. Not only that, but the mercy of God is great. Job 36, 6, he does not preserve the life of the wicked, but gives justice to the oppressed. Job 36, 15, he delivers the poor in their affliction and opens their ears in oppression. Have you ever had the Lord use oppression to get your attention and open your ear? That's what he does sometimes. He brings things into our lives so that we'll start listening to him. We get pretty hard-headed sometimes, and God has to get our attention. The mind of God is great. The mercy of God is great. Notice thirdly, the might of God is great. Chapter 36, verse 5, behold, God is mighty. Chapter 37, verse 5, he does great things which we cannot comprehend. Now, here's what I want to do. We could cover the rest of this, but I'm going to read this to you, but not from the King James or the New King James. I'm going to read you Eugene Peterson's paraphrase of these next verses, because in chapter 36 and chapter 37, there is what we might call a little hymn, and it reads so good in the paraphrase, it'll help you get a sense of it. And here is Elihu's message to Job about God's greatness, about his mighty power. Listen. Do you have any idea how powerful God is? Have you ever heard of a teacher like him? Has anyone ever had to tell him what to do or correct him, saying, you sure did that all wrong? Remember then to praise his workmanship, which is so often celebrated in song. Everybody sees it. Nobody's too far away to see it. Take a long look, Job. See how great he is, greater than anything you could ever imagine or figure out. He pulls water up out of the sea. distills it and fills up his rain cloud cisterns, and the skies open up and pour out soaking showers on everyone. Does anyone have the slightest idea how this happens? How he arranges the clouds, how he speaks in the thunder? Just look at that lightning, his sky-filling light show illumining the dark depths of the sea. These are the symbols of his sovereignty, his generosity, and his loving care. He hurls arrows of light, taking sure and accurate aim. The high God roars in the thunder, angry against evil. Now, I must tell you, if you live on the West Coast, you miss a little of this, because if you grew up in the Midwest, you know what these thunderlight shows are about. You can be outdoors in a picnic, and all of a sudden, out of nowhere, the clouds cloud up, and the rain starts to fall, and the lightning fills the sky, and the thunder rumbles, and you get a good impression of the power of God in nature. Does anybody understand how that happens? Oh, I know the scientists have got all their ideas, but behind all of the explanation is the God who's being explained. And that's what Elihu was saying. The God we serve is great. His mind is great. His mercy is great. His might is great. And finally, his majesty is great. Notice verse 4, chapter 37. He thunders with his majestic voice. Verse 22, with God is awesome majesty. Now, here is the little poem from chapter 37. Once again, I'm going to read it from the message. I'm going to read it as if I think it should have been read this way. Job, are you listening? Have you noticed all this? Stop in your tracks. Take in God's miracle wonders. Do you have any idea how God does it all? How he makes bright lightning from dark storms? How he piles up the cumulus clouds, all these miracle wonders of the perfect mind? Why, you don't even know how to keep cool on a sweltering hot day. So how could you even dream of making a dent in that hot tin roof sky? If you're so smart, Job, give us a lesson on how to address God. We're in the dark and we can't figure it out. Do you think I'm dumb enough to challenge God? Wouldn't that be just asking for trouble? No one in his right mind stares straight at the sun on a clear and cloudless day. As gold comes from the northern mountains, so a terrible beauty streams from God. Mighty God, far beyond our reach, unsurpassable in power and justice, it's unthinkable that he'd treat anyone unfairly. So bow to him in deep reverence, one and all. If you're wise, you'll most certainly worship God. Amen. That's pretty powerful, isn't it? Oh, Elihu got into himself, man. He started to preach some good stuff. I mean, it's good for us, especially at these times, to remember how great is our God. Leave it up to a child's book to help us grab this. Title of the book is the Blue Whale the Biggest Thing There Is? And it was written by Robert Wells, who takes us from a size we can grasp to one that we can't. Let this truth get in your heart as we close. Here's what Robert Wells wrote in this children's book. The largest animal on earth is the blue whale. Just the flippers on its tail are bigger than most animals on the earth. But a blue whale isn't anywhere near as big as a mountain. If you put 100 blue whales in a blue whale jar, you could put millions of blue whale jars inside a hollowed out Mount Everest. But Mount Everest isn't anywhere near as big as the earth. If you stacked 100 Mount Everest on top of one another, it would be just a whisker on the face of the earth. And the earth isn't anywhere as big as the sun. You could fit 1 million Earths inside the sun. But the sun, which is a medium-sized star, isn't anywhere near as big as a red supergiant star called Antares. 50 million of our suns could fit inside Antares. But Antares isn't anywhere near as big as the Milky Way galaxy. Billions of stars, including supergiants like Antares, as well as countless comets and asteroids, make up the Milky Way galaxy. But the Milky Way galaxy isn't anywhere near as big as the universe. And there are billions of other galaxies in the universe. And yet, filled with billions of galaxies, the universe looks almost empty. The distances from one galaxy to another are so far beyond our comprehension and imagination, we do not know how to explain it. And the creator of it all is God, who with a word spoke it all into being, who is present everywhere in this universe and beyond, and who upholds it all with his mighty power. How great is our God, and greatly to be praised. And I ask you again today, my friends, is a God that great able to help you with your stuff right now? Is he? You see, what we do when we get in a situation like we're in, we start focusing on our stuff and we get our eyes off of God. You know, there's a great story in the Old Testament that happened in Kadesh Barnea when the spies were sent into the land. And, you know, the majority report came back and they said, man, we've looked at all these giants in here and we're like grasshoppers before them. We can't do this. But there were two dudes named Joshua and Caleb who came out of there and they said, we are well able to do this. Our God will help us. And the difference, let me just tell you what the difference was. The majority came out of Canaan and they saw their problems in relationship to themselves and the other giants. Joshua and Caleb came out and they saw the giants in comparison to God. So how do you get to where Joshua and Caleb were? You have to have a big God. You have to see God high and lifted up. You have to elevate God. He doesn't need to be improved upon. We just need to improve our ability to comprehend him. And when we see God in his holy, high, and lifted up, we look at our problems and we say, God, one day you spoke and the whole world came into being. I know my problem is really big to me right now, but it's nothing for you. So I want to ask you, God, to help me with my problem. And I know you are able to do it. That's what we need to come. We need to come with confidence that the God we serve is not taken by surprise by all the stuff we're going through. And he wants so desperately to have a relationship with you so that he can not only be your Savior and your God, but he can be your friend and your guide. My friend, I would not want to be alive on planet Earth today and not have a relationship with the great God of the universe. I am insufficient for these things. But I have a God who is able, and he is willing to come into your life, whoever you may be or wherever you may be, and make a difference that only God can make. So I worship him today, and I honor him today.
11: Amen. You know, the Bible is such an incredible book. When you read it, you always come through the reading of it on the other side with a different perspective on things than if you hadn't read it at all. The Bible changes you. It changes your mind. It changes your heart. It changes your desires. It's so powerfully written, so powerfully communicates the majesty of God. So if you're in difficulty, don't neglect the Word of God. Run to it. Embrace it. Make it even more a part of your life than it was before. That's how your faith grows, and that's how you come to know this majestic God we've been talking about from the book of Job. Tomorrow, we're going to the New Testament book of John, and we're going to talk about peace in a distraught world. Another passage on perspective. I hope you'll join us then. I'm David Jeremiah. Thank you so much for being a part of today's program.
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14: I just don't get it. I just can't understand it. Chances are you're in that place today feeling that way. There are those moments in life when God's direction makes what it feels like, at least in the moment, absolutely no sense, because the path forward really feels unclear and the obstacles feel insurmountable. Maybe you relate to that feeling, that perspective today with what you're walking through. I'm Ryan. 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I don't know what my future holds, but I do know who holds my future. God has it all in his hands. Can you say that with confidence today, friend? 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
15: 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I'm free.

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5: The Apostle Paul told the Ephesians, "Among you there must not be even a hint of sexual immorality." Have you been staying away from even a hint? Here are some questions to help you think about it. Is your thought life pure? Do you find yourself imagining what it would be like to do certain things with certain people? Are you careful in your relationships with the opposite sex? Do you guard your eyes from anything that might tempt you morally? Do you secretly wonder what it would be like to have another man's wife or another woman's husband? When you watch or read things, are they pure and lovely? Do you have any secret or private habits that aren't pure? You'll probably face all kinds of temptation today. Remember how much sin is too much? The scripture says there must not be even a hint. Ask God to fill you with His power and help you to say no to temptation today. He can help you live a life of purity. With Seeking Him, I'm Nancy DeMoss Walkmuth.
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8: God can do anything. God can change anyone. If I want you to remember anything as a result of this time together, it's that statement. For nothing will be impossible with God.
7: There are moments in life when God's direction makes absolutely no sense. The path forward seems unclear. The obstacles feel insurmountable. And the only thing you know for certain is that you can't pull this off on your own. 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An inflection point when the humanly impossible became divinely certain. If you're facing something right now that feels completely beyond you, Chuck invites you to examine the Spirit's most significant mission.
8: Our Father, we thank you for the firsts in our lives. That first person who had the courage to look at us and ask us about things eternal and to make us aware that things were not well. And we had to face that. We had to come to terms with that. And we look back on that, realizing at that time it seemed fearful and confusing and maybe even for some a struggle. But we look back and thank you for sending that person to be like Gabriel was for Mary, the messenger of good news. Thank you for reminding us again, and for many, the very first time, that with you, nothing is impossible. No friend without Christ is impossibly lost. It may very well be you would have us speak to him or her this week. Thank you for the first time, our Father, when we realize the meaning and significance of deep and abiding worship. when we were delivered from the feeling that we needed to be entertained, but we were really to come before the holy God to hear his truth, to sing his songs, to pause in quietness and let the wonder in. And this season of the year, our Father, we thank you for that first light on that dark night. When all else was wrong in the world, you gave us that Son of yours. And we thank you for him. May we worship him today as if for the first time, with a fresh, as if first time joy that we are participating in your work for your glory. In the name of Jesus, our first and only Savior, we pray. Everyone said, amen.
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8: It's easy to forget the kind of times into which Jesus was born. And what makes his birth all the more amazing is that it was, in God's estimation, the right moment. Though in the world's eyes, there would have been 100 reasons to choose another time, either before then or after the fact. But those prophecies waited to be fulfilled. And that is what was accomplished according to God's promise, just as he planned. If God were to wait until time was just right, there would never have been a son sent. But against all the odds and in spite of the threatening situation that even this young couple faced after the birth, God brought forth his son. And by the way, he had all of the arrangements put together before time ever began. And the account is in Luke chapter 1, and the main part we're considering is verses 26 to 38, which really identifies two people and focuses on them. One is an angel named Gabriel, and one is a young woman who is a virgin named Mary. The angel we read in verse 26 is sent from God to a city in Galilee called Nazareth. In the council of divine decrees, before there was ever time on earth, before there was ever matter, before there was a sun, moon, or stars, the Godhead together planned salvation. And in the plan of salvation, it was ordained that this angel be sent on this particular day to this particular woman living in this particular place. Planning our salvation, knowing our need for the Savior, our God already has put together the plan that on this very day, at this particular time, this angel, the messenger angel, would leave the throne room of the Father and come to this earth. And we read he would come to the city in Galilee called Nazareth. The reason Luke writes it like that is because there were people reading it for the first time who would not know where Nazareth was. His gospel would spread across the whole known world, but who ever heard of Nazareth? It's a tiny place. And if you think Nazareth is small, Bethlehem is even smaller. But never doubt it. The destination is determined. The person is selected. The situation is complicated. And the mission is humanly impossible.

Though they didn't live together, they were not intimate with one another. They were seen as husband and wife, which explains why he is called her husband on occasion, though they've not actually been married. They are committed to one another in this betrothal, and the angel is to find her in the city of Nazareth, and he does so. So the person is selected. She is a virgin, never knew a man. Now the situation is complicated. Complicated. Why? Because the plan of God required depositing on this earth a sinless but very human individual. How do you get a child born without sin who comes from the womb of his mother or her mother? How do you do that? The possibilities get a little bit complicated. I took my time this week to think through what those possibilities were. Listen to them. First, God could have chosen a human mother and a human father and then put the baby there and have them have the child. The problem is you've got a sinful product. Can't come from just an average man and woman that's the result of intercourse and then the baby 9 months later is born. You'd have a sinful child. Well, the second possibility is neither one. Just leave a divinely given gift on a doorstep. Mary finds the baby and claims it. The problem there, he's not truly human. Hasn't had a birth, so that won't work. The third possibility is to send a soul and spirit to live in a person already on earth. The problem is it would not be his own body, nor could it be said that he is truly human, but has in fact been brought into a life. So this leaves only the option, number four, the supernatural conception. The womb of Mary would be that earthly vehicle. However, the embryo would bypass the contamination with sin, since the tiny speck of life within Mary's womb would have been made possible, as we're going to read, by the Holy Spirit. The miracle is often called the virgin birth miracle. It's the virgin conception that is miraculous. Never before, never since has this ever occurred. G. Campbell Morgan writes this: he was the God-man, not God indwelling a man, of such there have been many, not a man deified, of such there have been none, save in the myths of the pagan systems of thought, but God and man combining in one personality the two natures, a perpetual enigma and mystery baffling the possibility of explanation. Having read that, I'm now going to explain what baffles the possibility of explanation. Always makes me smile when I think about that. Like the statement, thanks be to God for his gift, too wonderful for words. And then I speak on it for 30 minutes to give you the words that are too wonderful for us to grasp. How do we really put it all together? How do we make sense out of what is absolutely impossible? You just keep reading the text. You keep reading the Holy Word of God. He comes to a virgin engaged to a man whose name was Joseph. Of the descendants of David, and the virgin's name was Mary. Remember, she wasn't expecting it. It was an absolute sudden surprise to her. She looks up and she sees the visible manifestation of an angelic being. Coming in, he said to her, "Hail, favored one, the Lord is with you." Look at the words. She's the favored one. For centuries, the church taught that she bestows favor, that she bestows grace, which has led to Mariolatry, the worship of Mary, the Mother of God. By the way, she's never in the scriptures called the Mother of God. She's the one who has been given grace. She's the one who is favored, E.D., favored by God. She's the recipient of God's favor and grace. And he says, the Lord is with you. And she's standing there hearing it, wondering, who is this visitor? Why is he calling me a favored one? And how is it that the Lord is going to be with me?
I believe in my

0: Lord, but why the need for his presence with me, delivered it to me and the messenger, and from the messenger himself, Gabriel? You're not surprised to read that she was very perplexed, verse 29. The tense of this particular Greek term suggests ongoing. She continues to mull it over. She's not questioning it. In fact, she's not disagreeing with it. She's just puzzled by it. She's just puzzled by it. And it's like I would feel if Cynthia said to me tomorrow morning, "Hey, honey, I forgot to tell you, we're going to have a fifth child." I would be perplexed to hear that. We would name the baby a miracle, but that's as far as I'm going with that. It's just not going to happen. Mary's thinking it can't happen. In her case, she's got the right age going for her, but she doesn't have the right intimate experience. So she's perplexed. The word means to be caught up in intense curiosity. How could this be? Because a man I do not know, literally, the statement reads. Remember, it has to be a man. And I'm in love with Joseph, but I've never been intimate with Joseph. I do not know a man. David McKenna adds a curious statement here. Jesus' divine human nature is a physical as well as a theological fact. Luke the physician set up the paradox when he announced that Jesus was conceived by the Holy Ghost in the womb of Mary without human agency. The genetic puzzle has never been unraveled. Did God select certain qualities in genetic structure, chromosome mix, and the DNA code? If so, what are the personality features of the Word made flesh? Some might contend that the case for the humanity of Jesus is already refuted. Others have chosen to deny the virgin birth in order to make Jesus fully human. Logically, the genetic mystery is no greater than the incarnation itself. Like geneticists who have not unlocked the secret of conception, we must rely upon information about Jesus' birth and development to find out if he was fully human. And he goes on to describe those characteristics of humanity. You can't unravel it. If you're waiting for scientific proof of this, you'll wait in vain. It's a miracle. Miracles lack proof of this nature. She's told you will have the baby. She's asking, how can it be? And now he explains. It doesn't help her with all of the answers, but it at least describes the supernatural nature of the conception. The angel said to her, "Do not be afraid, Mary, for you have found favor with God. Behold, you will conceive in your womb," verse 31, "and bear a son. You shall name him Jesus. He will be great. He will be called the Son of the Most High. And the Lord God will give him the throne of his father David. He will reign over the house of Jacob, and his kingdom will have no end." How can that be? I understand you're talking Messiah here. But what I don't get is how this will occur. I can't figure it out. Verse 35 is crucial because it represents the Holy Spirit's most significant mission. The angel answered and said to her, "The Holy Spirit will come upon you. The power of the Most High will overshadow you." These are all human terms, accommodating human ignorance and an inability to grasp the truth. "The Holy Spirit will come upon you. The power of the Most High will overshadow you. For this reason, the Holy Child shall be called the Son of God." What you must understand, even the most intense skeptic listening right now, is that you will never, ever unravel the puzzle. You can't, because it's a miracle. God comes, God makes the announcement, God leaves Mary in her puzzlement, wondering what it's all about, just as any one of you ladies in these teenage years in which Mary was would find yourself absolutely shocked. But God doesn't back off. He says the Holy Spirit will come upon you and will overshadow you. Somewhere between this announcement and Mary's arrival at Elizabeth's place of residence, a conception took place. The details of that are left for our imagination. Nothing in Scripture covers that epical moment of the Spirit's most significant mission. Now, please observe what sealed it for Mary. I think it's a turning point in the narrative. When she asks, how can it be? I know not a man, on and on. Now, the thing I love about Mary's response is what follows in this passage of Scripture. Before I get there, I just want you to look at verse 37 and let it sink in. He says, for nothing will be impossible with God. If I want you to remember anything as a result of this time together, it's that statement. Because there isn't a person sitting here today who doesn't have something impossible that you're facing. Something. Something you cannot fix, you cannot change, you cannot alter, you cannot start or stop. It's impossible for you. I spoke to our staff on a Wednesday morning. We had a gathering here of the Insight for Living staff, along with our pastoral and all of our staff here at the church. We met in the former worship gathering place. It was a great time of singing, and we were reflecting on this story. I took another tack at it that morning, but I concluded by reminding all of us that God can do anything. God can change anyone. And I said to them, I want all of you to remember that, because it's going to be easily forgotten. Are you ready? I was dealing with a difficult individual by Thursday. It hadn't even been 24 hours since I spoke. And I remember saying to someone who had been in that meeting, this person is impossible. And she said to me, as I recall, God can do anything. God can change anyone. Isn't that? Already in less than 24 hours, I'd forgotten that nothing will be impossible with God. That statement can transform your thinking. It can change your whole attitude, because there's not a person hearing right now who is not facing something that isn't humanly impossible. By that, I mean, you can't pull it off. You can't make it happen. I think it's that statement that causes Mary finally to rest her case. She doesn't have to know all the details. She simply must understand that the God who is revealing this message is the God of impossibilities. By the way, in various wording, that statement is found four times in the Scriptures, twice in Jeremiah and twice in Luke's Gospel. Because God knew if we just read it once, we wouldn't remember it. Remember it this week. Say it to your friend. Say it to your spouse. Remind your child or your parent that with God, nothing is impossible. Let it sink in. Because you see, the enemy hears what you're hearing and wants you to forget it. Because a whole week is going to unfold before we gather together again. Like this for teaching. And if you're not careful, you're going to be lost in doubt and dismay if you let the statement of verse 37 slide by. Mary, nothing will be impossible with God. You know what? That's the turning point in the whole narrative. She hears that statement, nothing will be impossible with God, and that settled it. The next two verses are wonderful verses. Mary said, behold, the bondslave of the Lord. May it be done to me according to your word. And the angel departed. First, what she calls herself, I think, is significant. I'm a bondservant. In other words, I'm not running my own life. I'm not in charge of the events of my life. And even though I have no idea how God is going to pull this off, I want it known right now that I see myself as a humble servant of the living God. I am available to him to do with me whatever he may wish. There's something wonderful about that kind of spirit of humility. That kind of submission makes life move so much smoother. Darrell Bock says, the word describes one of humble station who addresses a superior in recognition of their position. As God's handmaid, Mary accepts openly what God asks of her. Mary, the woman of strength and character, says immediately, I'm the Lord's bondservant. It's a statement of humility. While we're on that, would you hold your place here and look at 1 Peter chapter 5? I want to point out three benefits of true humility right here from 1 Peter 5. Verse 5 concludes with humility toward one another, for God is opposed to the proud, but gives grace to the humble. Therefore, stay with the word, humble yourself under the mighty hand of God, that he may exalt you at the proper time, casting all your anxiety on him because he cares for you. Go back to verse 5. The first benefit of humility is that we're given grace to accept whatever. The second thing is that it comes with a promise. Humble yourselves under the mighty hand of God, that he may exalt you at the proper time. We rest in his promise when we humble ourselves. Third, we are relieved of anxiety. And who doesn't want that? Casting all your anxiety on him, because literally it matters to him concerning you. The verse literally reads.
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2: God is eternal. That means that he's outside of time. The world, chances are, more times than not, looks very different to him than it does to you because, well, you're human and you don't have the mind of God as much as you may try to have a kingdom mindset, a kingdom perspective over an earthly one. With God, a day is like 1,000 years, and 1,000 years is like a day. Chances are you've heard that said before. You find it in God's word in the Bible. But what does it actually mean? Pastor Colin Smith wants to share more on just that on Open the Bible in 2 minutes. He'll share everything you need for patience.
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10: Before God, human history is like this. Abraham was born on Wednesday. King David was born on Thursday. The Lord Jesus Christ was born on Friday. The Middle Ages slipped away yesterday, and our generation will have passed before this service is done this morning. And if God should let the world continue till tomorrow morning, another 30 generations will have come and have gone. With the Lord, 1,000 years is like a day.
11: Welcome to Open the Bible with Pastor Colin Smith. And Colin, I think sometimes we get so bogged down with the trials of life and the difficulties that we're going through, and we wonder, is it ever going to end? But as we take a look at life in the scope of eternity, I think that can allow us to persevere and to live with patience.
12: Yeah, I think that's absolutely right. And of course, the news keeps coming, bad news. There's a war, there's conflict, there's difficulty in a family, there's sickness, there's illness. And we want God to have dealt with all sources of evil and trouble by next week or next month or next year. And so when Peter says, now 1,000 years is as a day, and a day is as 1,000 years with the Lord, he's speaking to us about the importance of patience as a component of genuine faith in a God who is faithful, but he works on his own timescale.
11: Yeah.
12: And he's not going to eradicate evil from the world by next week or by next year, but by the coming of Jesus Christ, which is the day that we look for and anticipate by faith.
11: And for some, that can be a source of comfort because it means that God is patient with us, and he's patient with maybe our unsaved, friends and family members, because he does desire all to be saved.
12: Yeah, that's exactly right. And where would we have been if God had given us the latitude of a week or a month or a year before we responded to him? God has been very patient with us. And that's one of the reasons why patience may grow within a Christian believer, and why we need to be patient with others as we look for the day that is surely to come.
11: Well, today we're going to be camping out in the book of 2 Peter in chapter 3. So I hope you'll open your Bible and join us there as we begin this message, Everything You Need for Patience. Here's Pastor Colin.
10: I want to remind you again that this letter is all about the sufficiency of our Lord and Savior Jesus Christ. We've been learning its great theme, and I think it's now clear within our mind that the Lord Jesus Christ brings to us in himself, in knowing him, we have everything that we need for every circumstance we could ever face in our life in this world. It is a marvelous theme. And we've been following the sufficiency of the Lord Jesus Christ for life and for growth and for faith and for deliverance. Now, we take it up this morning then at 2 Peter and chapter 3, where Peter is describing the environment in which we live our Christian lives in this world. And he says in verse 3, first of all, you must understand that in the last days, scoffers will come scoffing and following their own evil desires. Now, the last days, when the New Testament refers to the last days, it's more than simply the generation immediately before the return of our Lord Jesus Christ. In the New Testament, the last days refers to all the days between the first coming and the second coming of the Lord Jesus. And if you want to check that out, you can do so in Acts and chapter 2 and verse 17, where Peter quotes the prophet Joel, who says that in the last days, God will pour out his spirit upon all people. And Peter says, now that's exactly what is happening on the day of Pentecost. So last days in the New Testament, Acts 2:17, begin from the day of Pentecost. It's really all the days between the first and the second coming of the Lord Jesus. Now, says Peter, you must understand this. It's very important to get this. That throughout this entire period, this is going to be the experience of the church. There will be folks who scoff at Christian faith and will follow, verse 3, their own evil desires. So he's describing in this verse then the normal experience of the Christian church until the coming of our Lord Jesus Christ. This is what the first Christians faced in the time that Peter was writing. This is what we face today. This is what the church will always face, and we should never, never, never be surprised by it. Don't be surprised by the antagonism of the world towards the gospel. The world never changes in any continent or in any century. The human heart is always the same. By nature, we do not seek God. By nature, we do not love God. And by nature, we cannot please God. So in the last days, Peter says, understand this, scoffers will come scoffing and following their own evil desires. By the way, notice how two things always go together. Rejecting God's word, following our own evil desires. These two are always joined together. Because, of course, if you want to follow your own desires, you have to reject God. If you want to live life your own way, you have to put yourself, your own vision, your own aspirations on the throne of your life. And the easiest way to do that is to reject God, probably by saying that you do not believe him or do not find him relevant. In other words, Peter is reminding us that unbelief has its own reasons. The sinner would prefer a world without God because he wants to be his own God. That is why Paul says in Romans chapter 1 and verse 20 that men suppress the truth by their own wickedness. There's a rationale behind unbelief and a motivation that has its own internal logic. So he's telling us then that unbelief and rebellion against God are really the default position of the human heart. In Romans chapter 8 and verse 7, the sinful mind, that is the nature we are all born with, is hostile towards God. Romans 8:7, the sinful mind is hostile towards God. So the idea that by nature we somehow seek God and somehow in a hidden way love him and are really trying to find him if only we really could is completely false according to the scriptures. So following Christ, for us who have been redeemed by his incredible grace, following Christ in a Christ-rejecting world isn't going to be easy. We are going to find ourselves in the same sort of position as Lot was in. We saw this last time in chapter 2 and in verse 7, where Peter tells us that Lot was distressed by the way of the world around him. It really distressed him as a righteous man who loved the Lord. And he was tormented in so many ways, day after day. It wasn't easy for him to live as a godly man in a Christ-rejecting world. And Peter says, now, the church must understand that we are going to experience the same. Now, let's now put that then in the frame of this whole letter. We're being told by Peter that in Christ we have everything that we need for life, everything that we need for living a godly way in this world. And if that's the case, we need to find in Christ the strength, the patience, the wisdom, and the grace to live in a world that does not see his glory, does not believe in his word, and does not follow his way. Now, it's that tension that is the subject of 2 Peter and chapter 3. I think we all experience this. I mean, think about the world we have lived in for the last 100 years. I mean, we've gone through evolutionism that says there's no creator. Then we've come through a wave of postmodernism that says there is no truth. And now we're seeing all across the bookshops the rise of a new atheism that says that there is no God. This is the world in which we live. I went into a bookstore the other day and saw a table piled with book with this title. You've probably seen it. God is not great. Piled high. God is not great. I have to tell you, I came out of that bookshop distressed in my own soul. And yet what I was experiencing is exactly what Peter is talking about here. This is the world that you live in, and don't ever be surprised by it, Peter is saying. Some of you live with this every day. You work beside people who are cynical about your faith, whose choice of values and of behavior just distresses your own soul. And how are you going to handle that? Now, I'll tell you honestly, I find that I can quickly and easily become frustrated and even angry when people are cynical and skeptical towards God. And I need to deal with that, and that's what Peter is talking about here, because becoming angry, an angry Christianity, never advances the purpose of God. So how can I live in a way that is authentically Christian in a world that so often despises my faith? How can you do that? Well, we need some help here, and that is what 2 Peter chapter 3 is all about. But before we get into what Peter says, I just want us to be tuned into its relevance in this other way. See, the pressure for many of us is not simply living in a secularized world. The pressure of unbelief for many of us comes much closer to home than that. It's more personal. What do you do when you have a son or a daughter who turns away from following Christ? They don't believe, and you see a hardness coming over their soul. They show no interest in spiritual things. Eyes roll when you talk to them about going to church. It's tough. And what starts going on inside you is very predictable. You begin to feel frustrated. You say, what can I do? What can the church do? You feel helpless. You feel powerless. And so easily, even within our homes and within our families, as frustration develops, anger grows. And of course, getting angry doesn't do anything to bring him or her nearer to Christ. Isn't it one of the hardest things in all of the world to see someone you love wasting their life? Now, that's exactly what Peter's talking about here. Following their own desires. And it should not surprise us that we struggle then with feeling at times defeated, perplexed, frustrated, embattled, helpless, angry, tense, afraid, and even ashamed. I hope I've said enough now to frame why 2 Peter chapter 3 is well worth our attention this morning, because probably in every family circle there is someone over whom you are distressed because their whole disposition towards God is 1,000 miles from where you would wish it to be. Now, how can we develop patience with unbelieving kids, hard-bitten colleagues, recalcitrant relatives, so that what comes out of us in this unbelieving environment is the spirit of Jesus and not the hard-bitten spirit of the Pharisees? That's the challenge. And I want you to notice how Peter approaches it. You won't be surprised that he offers no quick fix, but he does draw us to a new attitude. In verse 1, he says, "Dear friends, this is now my second letter to you, and I've written for this reason. I've written them as reminders to stimulate you to wholesome thinking." He's going where Paul goes in Romans chapter 12 and verse 1. You're to be transformed. We're to be changed by the renewing of our minds. And he says there's truth here that is going to help us in the practical difficulties that we face in an unbelieving world. Fill your mind with who God is, and you will have everything that you need for patience. Now, I want us to see three great truths about God right here in these first 10 verses of 2 Peter chapter 3. That God is eternal, that God is patient, and that God is merciful. And wholesome thinking about these glorious truths of God, these glories of God, will lift us and help us and give to us everything we need through Jesus Christ for patience, mercy, grace in this unbelieving and sometimes very hostile world. That's where we're going.
11: Well, that is where we're going, but we're going to have to wait just a moment to get there. 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Well, many of us will feel like we need to grow in love, especially when it comes to loving those with whom we deeply disagree. 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Back to the message. Again, here's Pastor Colin.
10: Okay, God is eternal. Let's focus in on verse 8. Marvelous verse that many know well. For all the times I've heard or read this verse, I'm not sure I've really reflected on it as I've tried to do this week. It's been a blessing to me. Do not forget this, verse 8, dear friends. With the Lord, a day is like 1,000 years, and 1,000 years are like a day. God is eternal. That means that God is outside of time, though he acts in time. He is not limited by time. And that means that what is happening in your life and what is happening in the world looks very different to God from the way that it looks to us. Now, of course, eternity is so vast that there is no way in the world that our human minds can begin to comprehend it. So God accommodates himself to us here by giving us a kind of analogy, by giving us an extended scale of time so that at least our mind can be pointed in the right direction to begin to think about eternity. And there are two statements here, each one of which helps us, I think, in a very practical and distinct way. Let's take the second first. With the Lord, 1,000 years is as a day. Now, what that means, if with the Lord, 1,000 years is as a day, that means that life on earth is very, very short. Think of it on this time scale that Peter is opening up to us, and he's quoting from Psalm number 90. Abraham lived 4,000 years ago. What that means is that before God, human history is like this. Abraham was born on Wednesday. King David was born on Thursday. The Lord Jesus Christ was born on Friday. The Middle Ages slipped away yesterday. And our generation will have passed before this service is done this morning. And if God should let the world continue till tomorrow morning, another 30 generations will have come and have gone. With the Lord, 1,000 years is like a day. Now on that scale, and you can get the calculator out and check me later, I had a couple of folks just check it because I wanted to get this one right. On that scale, if your life should be 70 years, then to God that is like 100 minutes, just over an hour and a half. It's worth thinking about that. So here's the person who does not believe in God and does not obey God and is growing up and wants to take his own stand to live his own life in his own way and make his own mark on the world, and he thinks his own life that he is going to live is so important, and God looks down from heaven. An hour and a half and he'll be gone. An hour and a half. See, that truth is so important because it cuts through our self-importance. Helps us. Look at all the attention that is being paid to just deciding who will run for the next president of the United States of America. And whoever wins will get about 4 years with a possible extension to 8. So do the calculation. With the Lord, 1,000 years is like a day. So as far as God is concerned, the next president of the United States of America will be in office for 5 minutes, with a possible 10 if it runs to 2 terms for him or for her. That is a blip on God's eternal screen. See, begin to think about this, the eternity of God, and it shifts your mind from where power is and what's really important in this world and where the action really is. See, that's why the scripture speaks again and again about the brevity of our life. Two pictures the Bible uses. First, from 1 Peter in chapter 1 and verse 24. Your life, human life, all human life, it's like grass. Just the grass that's mowed up in the summer and here today and it's gone tomorrow. An hour and a half in the eyes of heaven. And in James in chapter 4 and verse 14, your life is like a mist or like a vapor. The picture there is like if you breathe on a mirror and it steams up and then it's gone. An hour and a half on heaven's time scale. Now, take this in and you will see that in this world that scoffs at God, this world that pursues its own desires, God is not worried about his enemies. And when we get all worked up about the state of the world and how things are going wrong, let's remember that to the Almighty, the whole of human history is very short. Which is why Psalm 2 says that when the kings of the earth take their stand against the Lord and against his anointed, you know what God does? God laughs. God laughs. He is not worried about his enemies. And when you see his eternity, you will not be worried about them either.
11: 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And while we're taking a look at how God is outside of time, unfortunately, the clock says that our time is just about up. 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And Colin, what's one thing that you'd like people to take away from this book?
12: Well, I think that most of us feel that we need to grow in love, especially when it comes to loving those with whom we deeply disagree. But here's the question. Do you think it's possible for you to become a more loving person than you are right now? See, the thing is, if it simply depended on what you can generate from within yourself, the answer would have to be no. Our love would depend on our experience, and if we hadn't been well loved by others, well, we wouldn't be able to give love to others. But the good news is that love really can be learned. It's possible to grow in love, and God's Holy Spirit is given to every Christian believer for this purpose. So the thing I'd want people to take away from this is the wonderful hope that as you experience the love of God poured into your own heart by the power of the Holy Spirit, so you will be better able to love others really well.
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2: 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So unique, such a gift. Corporate worship. It's designed to move the meditation of your heart from self-centered complaint to God-glorifying praise. It comes from Paul David Tripp. Chances are you can relate to that experience. And maybe even a time or multiple times where you have not been in a great place yourself, but you got to turn that into God-glorifying praise in corporate worship. I'm Ryan. 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He continues to say this, the gathering of God's people for worship serves to shift your meditation from complaint to gratitude by reminding you of who you really are and confronting you with the beautiful and faithful mercy of God toward you. 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
13: Jacob spent much of his life trying to get ahead. 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
7: Welcome to the Intentional Living Center here at Intentional Life Media. Dr. Randy in the chair today. Come on in. This is a place where no opportunity you're facing in life, man, it could be a great opportunity, or maybe a problem you're facing, your family, your relationship, or maybe a decision you're trying to make. Nothing's too big for a loving, caring God who loves you and cares for you, and we love you too. You've got a friend. In fact, you got many friends here at the Intentional Living Center. Come join the conversation. I'm live in the studio, and we'd love to talk. What's a question you're facing today, or an opportunity, or a decision you're trying to make? Let's talk about it and see if together we can sort out a little bit of what God might be thinking and intending for you. 888-888-1717. 888-888-1717. All right, Karen. Sounds like you got a challenge. What's going on?
19: One of the reasons I'm calling, my heart is really broken over my two sons. I have three children, mm-hmm. and my sons are not talking to each other, mm-hmm. and there's now a grandchild involved.
7: So they're older. They're adults?
19: Yes, they're adults.
7: Why aren't they talking to each other, do you think?
19: Well, I believe it's one of the wives doesn't like our family. She doesn't like me. I'm embarrassed to tell you that. And my kids grew up in the Lord doing ministry, and the two of them together are so much stronger together, but one made some radical mistakes as a teenager and then came back to the Lord and is a rebirth person and has a beautiful family now and a child.
20: Uh-huh.
19: And the wife of the other son really looks down on my son that made all the mistakes. Her husband, my youngest, did everything right.
20: Now, when you look in at this, Karen, was there a moment or something said or done that you think set this in motion?
19: Yes. My youngest son's wife wrote an email to our family saying some horrible things about us.
20: Mm.
19: And my older son was very upset that my younger son allowed this to go out to the family.
20: Yeah.
19: And my family is, you know, strong Italian, just very Christian, and it was just a shock. And ever since that time, nothing has ever been the same.
20: Sure.
19: Although I put it in the past because she's young, and I really believe what the Bible says about when you get married, you're one, and I have to bless that relationship, but it's just really sad. I just don't know what to do.
20: Listen, you're the prodigal mom instead of the prodigal dad here. I mean, that's really what's going on. You had a prodigal who went out, lived a life that he didn't want to, shouldn't have, no one approved of, got his life back together. God loves him, cares for him. He's restored his life. He's building his life. Sounds like he's got a good marriage. And the other son and the wife not so thrilled about it and blew up the family. And you're sitting there holding the bag. And I think about the dad of the prodigal son. When the son came back, who was the prodigal, the oldest son was not a happy camper. Look at what you're doing for him after all the things he's done. And the dad says, hey, listen, you've always been with me. You've always been with me. And now we're gonna do this fatted calf for your brother who's come back. The competition in family. I wrote an entire book on this topic called The Cain and Abel Syndrome, How to Get Along with Adult Siblings, because of the conflict that can develop in this relationship. I'll tell you what, when somebody in a family is dumb enough, dangerous enough to write a letter to everybody that criticizes the whole family, what she did, the daughter-in-law, she blew up the family. You know, the Bible tells us in Proverbs chapter 12, there is one whose rash words are like a sword that thrusts. In other words, it goes right into the heart of another person. But the tongue of the wise will bring healing. Boy, that's a powerful verse, isn't it? And so you're caught in the middle, Mom. You can't fix it. But if those were my kids, I would communicate maybe with all of them together, or at least with my own boys separately, and saying, I'm not happy. I don't know what your problem is. I don't know what's all going on in the family, but you guys, you got a choice. You're either going to be a family and work these things through, or you're not. Because what's going to happen, it's going to draw you and it's going to break your heart more than it already has. All right.
21: Hi, I'm Denise, and I was a single mom for about 7 years, many years ago. Two things that I learned from God during that time. Number one, He is always faithful. He will never fail us. The other thing was when my boys were with their dad and I didn't know what was going to happen and he was doing things I didn't like and things like that. I wanted to set him straight, and I felt like God said, when the boys are with you, they're your responsibility. When they're not, they are my children, and I will take care of them. And every time I wanted to fix something, God reminded me that they were His boys, and He would take care of them. And all three of those young men are now men married with beautiful families, wonderful daddies, and it's all because God was so faithful during those years.
20: Hey, listen, we appreciate your comments. If you have a story for us, please share it. Give us a call at 888-888-1717. Your stories, your questions, your comments, we listen to them and Some of them show up on the air. Love hearing from you. All right. We're taking questions and calls today. Let's go to Jake in Arizona. Jake, welcome to the show. What's your question for me?
0: I've been praying really hard for my wife and I. We've been separated for a little over 2 years now, and it's been really rough. But I've been really trying to be patient. Basically, I was a knucklehead through most of our marriage about up until about 3 years ago. I wasn't really I wasn't close to God, and I was saved back about 3 years ago.
20: And so you've been separated 2 years. So what happened in that last year? You made a change. Was it sort of out of a state of desperation? Things were going south, and she wanted out.
0: Yeah, she just had enough of, you know, my moods going up and down, and, you know, just

0: basically, I don't want to work on this marriage.
1: Yeah, basically.
0: I mean, baseball's wonderful, but if you're saying, hey, I got cancer and I'm dying, but I'm too busy because I got to meet with my friends, basically, it's what's, you know, it's life and death. What's most important? And it sounds like she's communicating to you, at least through her words and her behavior, that she's not that interested in working on the marriage.
1: Yeah, that would be correct.
0: Okay.
1: That would be correct. Totally right.
0: So what's your question for me today?
1: What should I do? I mean, it sounds like you kind of answered the question for me that she doesn't want to work on it, but, I've been praying on it and asking what God's will is, and I know it's written in the Bible that God hates divorce. He hates, he doesn't want to see a family like ours broken up.
0: Yeah.
1: And it's just, I know that Satan's been basically working on our lives for forever, and, you know, it's time for it to stop, and I can't force... I have to do what God's will is for me. I can't force it onto her.
0: Well, is she moved on, though? I mean, is she involved with somebody else, or?
1: She's been sleeping around, yeah.
0: Yeah, well, she's giving you a pretty clear statement, Jake, my friend, that she's moved on with her life. She's crossed over the Rubicon, as they say. And you don't have any control, and you can't go back and rewind and redo. It's obviously a warning to others before you get to that place to really get serious about, hey, there's got to be some changes in our marriage. I would encourage you to do two or three really important intentional things. Obviously, you need to pray. You need to be asking God for direction. You need to not do anything stupid. Don't get involved with anybody else. Don't get desperate. Don't beg. Don't grovel. Don't get angry. Don't do anything that was going to exacerbate the situation with her. And then you might want to think about going to her and saying, look, I think you used the word knucklehead. I was a knucklehead, and I take responsibility for it, and I'm sorry. And I'm paying the price, and we both are at this point. And my prayer, obviously, is that we could work on the marriage. I'm open to that. I've changed, and I'm in the process of changing, and I would like to work on the marriage, but I'm not going to bug you any further. I'm going to let God do his work in my life. I'm going to continue to grow, and I'm going to let God do work in your life as well. And then just give it some time, keep praying, but build your own life. Don't stay stuck.
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3: Hi, my name is Anne, and I just wanted to comment on today's teaching about decluttering people in your life. I have a family member, and for years, there was sort of this very unhealthy cycle, and I had to completely prune them out of my life. And God has just done a lot of work in me during that little time out and told me it's okay to take care of myself. And I think for years I was deceived because it's a very close family member, and there's just so much freedom in decluttering and pruning. So I just want to thank you for today's topic and encourage anyone out there, if you have someone in your life, like

0: family member, it's okay, and it's going to be okay. Thank you.
1: A gentle, positive reminder. Thank you so much. All right, Carol, you're next. Talking about aging parent, what's your question?
2: Thank you. Well, you know, I just want to make sure that I just recently lost my husband, and I have an 84-year-old mother that lives with me, and, you know, I just want to make sure that I'm doing the right thing intentionally with her, because I get frustrated. You know, there are some things that kind of bother me, and I guess they're just little quirks, you know, when your parents get older, and we haven't been together for probably 20-plus years, so I just want to make sure that, you know, how I can know that I am doing the right thing. I know I'm honoring her. By her being with me, and we lost my dad 3 years ago. So, you know, she's been through this, but I guess I just feel sometimes like I'm not doing the right thing. And I want to know that I am, you know, according to the Lord.
1: Let me ask you, you started by saying you just lost your husband. I'm assuming you mean your husband has passed away?
2: Yes.
1: And how long ago was that, Carol?
2: About a month and a half.
1: Oh, how are you doing with that?
2: I have my days.
1: I would think so. How long were you married?
2: 9.5 years.
1: And so you're going through a loss of your husband. Now you have another loss of maybe the freedom or the schedule that you had, the life that you lived. Your life has radically changed in the last while here, hasn't it?
2: Well, she's lived with us for 2 years, so she was with us when my husband was alive. So it's, you know, she's been with us, and she's been a great help. She's wonderful. And I just, you know, I want to make sure that with this loss that I'm dealing with it, I'm doing the right thing.
1: Yeah, see, Carol, let me tell you what I hear. I hear that you're a caregiver. You're a person who wants to do things with excellence. I don't know if you're a perfectionist or not.
2: Kinda.
1: Your husband just died 6 weeks ago, you said.
2: Yes. Yeah, he had lung cancer.
1: What are you doing to care for yourself in the midst of all this?
2: Well, I've got a lot of books I'm reading, and I listen to you every day.
1: Well, that's good, too. But you need time for yourself, and you need some healing, and you need opportunity to grieve without feeling like you always have to be the responsible one.
2: Well, she's really good, though. I mean, what I'm wanting to know is she's helping me, and I think sometimes she feels bad because she doesn't know what to do, you know? So I just want to make sure that I'm being the daughter that I should be, that, you know, I just want to make sure that when I get angry, that she knows it's not out of anger towards her.
1: Carol, listen, let me just feedback a little bit of what I was hearing. You just told me that your husband just passed away. I mean, that's a huge loss. And when I ask you a little bit about what you're doing to care for yourself, because you're a caregiver, because you're a person who wants to help other people, I felt like you sort of deflected my question a little bit and didn't really look inward and say, hey, this is what I'm experiencing. You sound like a terrific woman that you care for people. You probably cared for your husband when he was ill, and you've been caring for an 84-year-old mom, and you're doing these things, and you're taking care of things, and you're being very intentional with all those things. But we're talking about the power of one thing, and the one thing I would encourage you to do strongly is to take care of Carol right now. That you need to be processing this loss, getting into a support group, maybe through your church, a grief workshop, or a grief counselor, or a grief group. I know it's early in this loss, but you need to get that kind of support, because some of these other things of how do I help my mom and how do I do this and this, these are a little more functional. These are things that you have to do. These are activities, but it can keep you busy to the extent that you're not dealing with the things that are important in your life. And so make sure that that becomes a priority for you, okay? All right. Let me go to Chelsea in Texas. Chelsea, welcome to the program today. How are you?
3: I'm doing well, Dr. Annie. How are you?
1: Good. How can I help?
3: Yeah, so I just had a question on how to deal with the situation that I've been facing biblically. My husband of about 4 years has been in active addiction for the last two. I was previously married, and that marriage ultimately ended due to addiction. And we've been separated for the past year. He's also been involved in adultery as well. And I just, you know, I understand that the Bible says that we can be divorced for these reasons. And, you know, the separation, he's been living with his mom, and they sort of act as enablers for his addiction. But it's difficult, you know, like we share a stepson that I have from my previous marriage who's 8 years old. And then we just recently had a baby that he hasn't necessarily been very involved with, but, you know, he's about to be 1 year old. And, you know, my pastor told me, you know, just pray about the situation and God will show you how to handle it. It's just, I feel like I don't want to act on emotion and just automatically go for a divorce just based off of my anger and frustration.
1: What does your husband want?
3: He says he doesn't want a divorce, and he's not necessarily, he struggles with faith. So he doesn't necessarily pronounce Jesus as his Lord and Savior, but he has said that he doesn't want a divorce.
1: Okay, but does he know that to keep this marriage, to make this work, we got to deal with the addiction, we got to deal with the affairs, we can't have other women and other substances in this marriage. A marriage is between two people, a man and woman, for a lifetime, and nothing else is in this marriage.
3: Yeah, right. And I have.
1: No, but
3: that's
1: does
3: why
1: he want?
3: Separated.
1: Does he understand that?
3: He does, and I have made it clear to him that, you know, before we can reconcile our marriage, well, he has gotten rid of the affair, but he hasn't gotten rid of the addiction. But I have made that clear that we can't work on our marriage or even cohabitate if he's in active addiction.
1: Okay, all right. And what does he say to that?
3: Not much. You know, he's brought up within the last few months of getting into a sober living facility, but he's still living with his mother. You know, his grandmother hands him money. His mother enables him and just gives him a roof over his head, food to eat, and there's no real rock bottom that he's hitting because, you know, they're capitulating to his needs.
1: So what does he want you to do?
3: I don't know. I haven't asked that.
1: So are you calling basically because you want to make a decision and get on with your life or figure out what to do?
3: I do, yeah. But, you know, more than anything, I want to honor God and my family, you know, and my decisions. And, you know, I want to be able to be a testimony of God's love and forgiveness and his patience, you know, like in the book of Hosea. But gosh, it's hard, you know?
1: How long has this been?
3: We've been separated for about a year now, and he's been dealing with his active addiction for about two.
1: Yeah. And when you say dealing with it, it doesn't sound like he's dealt with it. I mean, it doesn't sound like he's...
3: No.
1: I don't know what you mean, but what does it mean by dealing with it?
3: Being actively in his addiction.
1: Oh, all right. So now he's not dealing with it. He's in the addiction,
3: no,
1: but he's not dealing with it.
3: Right. Mm-hmm. Uh-huh.
1: All right. So he basically is just living his life, would like to be married. What is he doing? Is he working, just going on with his life? And I mean, you're raising the kids. You said you have a baby together and things. What's going on? Are you taking care of the kids and everything? What's going on?
3: Yeah. Well, so since he kind of jumped ship and moved in with his mom about 2 months before I gave birth, we ultimately had become homeless in December. Oh. And right now we're living in a transitional housing situation. God has been so good and has blessed my cleaning business. So I've been able to work not full time to make a really decent amount of money to support my kids. And we're with a group called Family Promise that's just been helping us out tremendously.
1: That's good.
3: Yeah. You know, and God has provided, you know what I mean? And,
1: well, absolutely.
3: And my faith has grown.
1: And I think of services we have here in our town, like our Gospel Rescue Mission and some of these other services, the people that step up and help people going through tough time. Just hearing what I heard so far from you, Chelsea, and your story is this. I think the down the list on my list right now would be, I don't know what to do with this guy. I mean, I don't know if I should stay married or should I divorce or what I should do. You know, what I would do is I'd focus on what I have to do right now to take care of myself. I want to make sure I take care of myself in the legal world. I want to take care of myself in the financial world and caring for those kids and being healthy and growing. And as you get stronger and stronger, and as you grow closer to God, and as you build that kind of support around your system, around your life and your system of daily activity, those other things about how do I connect with this man or not connect with this man will become clearer to you. I wouldn't give a lot of mental energy to it because it's something he has to deal with. If you set a boundary that says, hey, I can't even talk to you until all the women are gone, until you get your act together, until you're clean, until there's some evidence that your life has changed. When that happens, then give me a call and maybe we can talk at that point and see where we are. But in the meantime, I've got to take care of the business that you've left behind. Kids, money, life, and taking care of yourself. So your pastor's correct. You begin with prayer, right? The Bible says, trust in the Lord with all of your heart. Lean not on your own understanding. All your ways acknowledge him and he'll direct your path. That's the beginning point for your journey. And then as he directs your path, take care of Chelsea. Do the right thing for Chelsea. Take care of those kids. And frankly, I wouldn't give any more than necessary as far as a daily mental concern about that other situation, what I do in my marriage. Because that's not the urgency. Now, if there's legal things, you got to take care of that. I get all that. But make sure that you take care of yourself.
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1: Thank you, Kurt, and I want to say thanks to those of you who have been supporting the ministry and praying for us. Boy, I'll tell you what, our chaplaincy ministry has been busy talking, praying with a lot of people coming to Christ. 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And I'll tell you what, without Christ, without having that the centerpiece, we're going to miss it in life. 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
6: 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So I just want to thank you all, and I pray for you.
1: You're welcome. Thank you for sharing your story with us. 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And so you're welcome to try to get through here, and we'd love to talk to you a little bit at 888-888-1717. Maybe you're trying to, you see an opportunity in your life. 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And we can talk about it a little bit and see if we can clear the cobwebs and do as the scripture says, figure out what pleases Christ and do it. 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

0: Welcome to Susie Larson Live. Always so honored to get to spend this time with you. In fact, I look forward to bringing you conversations every single day that hopefully inspire you in your faith walk, that deepen your understanding of God's Word, and that heightens your awareness of His very real presence in your life. Well, we've got a fun show for you today. The last time we had my friend Brant Hansen on the show, he made an offer that we could not refuse. We decided we're going to take him up on it. Off the air, he offered to come back on the show and step in as host and interview me on my new book, More Than You Can Imagine, What God Does When You Trust Him. And we're like, yeah, that'd be fun. But here I am today, and I'm just going to be full out honest. I'm a little nervous about it. I totally trust Brant. I totally trust God. I don't know that I trust myself. I mean, where am I going to go with this? But I have no idea what he's going to ask me. So buckle up, baby. I think we're going to have a great time together. And we do have a few copies to give away. Can I just say, I do love this book. I love the message of building resilient trust. And it doesn't even come out till August 11th, but we've got early copies to give away. Text the word book to 877-933-2484. Text the word book to 877-933-2484. One thing I want to say about Brant, he's just such a great friend of the show. He's a solid, steady force in the kingdom. And we are so blessed by the work of his hand. So if you've never read his books, check him out. If you've never listened to him on the air, check him out because he's got stuff to say. One other quick announcement before we bring Brant on. You know these text campaigns that we do? We have one on the goodness of God, one for loved ones who are far away. Well, we've developed a trust campaign. So these are texts that are videos. They're so fantastic. And you've got videos from friends like Addison Bevere, Heidi Lee Anderson, I think Deborah Valeta is in that group, and others, and myself, where you get like 2 to 3 minutes of just stories of when we've been faced with moments that we needed to trust God. So if you want to be part of the trust campaign, you just get about 2 texts a week for the next several weeks just to reinforce your trust. 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All right, let me tell you about my guests. We'll get them on the show. Brant Hansen's best-selling author of Unoffendable, Blessed Are the Misfits, Life is Hard, God is Good, Let's Dance, and other books. And today he interviews me on my book, More Than You Can Imagine. Maybe you don't know this. He's also the syndicated radio host of The Brant Hansen Show and host of the Brant and Sherry Oddcast podcast. He lives in South Florida with his wife, Carolyn, and he's a good friend. Brant, welcome back to the show.
1: I'm excited to do this. So we are inverting things. So I'm going to be asking you questions. And the reason I thought of this was it is hard. Like you've got stuff to say. That's why you write books and you've got good stuff to say, but it's hard to just launch into it about your own book if nobody's asking the questions. So I just thought.
0: That's so true.
1: Yeah. So I thought this would be fun. And if it's if it doesn't go very well, we don't ever have to do it again. You're off the hook. It's okay. It's good. But you mentioned you're more nervous about this. Why is that, do you think?
0: I don't know. You know what? I think I do know now that I think about it. I am a prepper. I don't wing things. I feel a responsibility before God to do my homework. And I do. I know the content, but it's like, I think the unknown, I'm not sure. But I trust you and I trust God and I know it's going to be a good time.
1: Okay, good. So I want to start with the question you always start with me, your other guests. What is a verse or a story from the Bible that's been speaking to you lately?
0: Well, that is such a great question. I love it so much. And I've been visiting Psalm 30. If I can just read it, there's so much here. I will exalt you, Lord, for you rescued me. You refused to let my enemies triumph over me. You know, there's times where you're feeling so battered, but there is a limit to what God allows. He refuses to let the enemy win. Oh, Lord, my God, I cried to you for help and you restored my health. That's a repeated cry of my heart. And he keeps restoring, keeps reviving me. You brought me up from the grave. You kept me from falling into the pit of death. That's just been true for me over and over again. Sing to the Lord, you godly ones, praise his holy name, for his anger lasts only a moment, but his favor a lifetime. Weeping may last through the night, but joy comes in the morning. There are seasons of grief and of sorrow, but there are times when God turns it all around. And then this is interesting. When I was prosperous, I said, nothing can stop me now. Your favor, O Lord, made me as secure as a mountain. Then you turned away from me and I was shattered. I don't know if this is the right interpretation, but it's when I read that, I think of how in times of favor, we loosen our grip and we have faith in the favor. You know, we stop depending on God and we think, I'm as secure as a mountain. I mean, all things are lining up for me, but all it takes is him to look away and we crumble to dust. And I think that to me is a sober reminder. We have faith in God not in faith or not in the favor that we're experiencing in a particular season. And then it goes on to say, I cried out to you, O Lord. I begged the Lord for mercy, saying, what will I gain if I die, if I sink to the grave? Can my dust praise you? Can it tell of your faithfulness? Hear me, O Lord, and have mercy on me. Help me, O Lord. And that's just, to me, always the right posture before God. And it finishes with this. You've turned my mourning into joyful dancing. You've taken away my clothes of mourning and clothed me with joy, that I might sing praises to you and not be silent. O Lord, my God, I will give thanks to you forever. I don't know if I'm right about this, Brent, but I just see a progression of thanking God because I've just come through a battle and he refused to let my enemy triumph. I cried out to God because of a health battle and he keeps restoring me. He revives my life from the pit. So I'm telling other people, sing to him, because you know what? Weeping may last for the night, but there's an end date to your suffering. And then when you get the blessing of God, how much can God bless you before you make it all about you? And I just think there is a history, even in the Christian faith, with leaders you see when, you know, when there's too much success, too much, quote, blessing. I don't know who said it, but somebody once said, God could very well finance your journey away from his heart. Like, in other words, he could bless you enough where you think you don't need him anymore. So that's, to me, a caveat in this. And then you go back to humility going, I can't breathe without you, God. Have mercy on me. And he does. That's what I love about that psalm.
1: Yeah. And I love that this book that you have written here, More Than You Can Imagine, is about, ultimately, it's about trust. Because I honestly feel like we don't talk about trust enough.
0: Yeah.
1: I mean, like the word itself. And maybe we talked about this before, I can't remember, but I've been learning that the same word in the Greek gets translated as faith. It's pisteo in the Greek. But so sometimes in the Bible it says faith, but it's more accurate to translate it trust. And in many cases it is translated trust, but it's the same word. But if you think about that, now go back and think about all the times faith is used, like in Hebrews, the Hall of Fame of Faith. Like, these are people who just trusted God.
0: That's right.
1: That's a Hall of Fame of trust. And we are saved by grace through trust. Okay. That's a very real thing. That puts it in the vulnerable space, whereas faith, to me, kind of sounds stately. But
0: yeah,
1: there's something vulnerable about trust. So why did you write about this now? And I'm glad you did, because I think it's very timely, but why now to write a book like this?
0: You know, I think trust is being broken everywhere we turn. And I actually really do believe that the enemy's threatened by our trust. And as you said, I've noticed as well that in scripture, there's times where they're interchangeable, one and the same. And yet I still feel like trust is even more descriptive, because it involves leaning. It involves some kind of action, shifting your weight onto the promises. You can stand on 2 feet and say, I have a core belief. God is who he says he is. You know, it's the vision. Trust is the decision. And therefore, I'm going to live like it's true. I don't know. There's something that it boils down to that's more significant. And it's the people who trust God, because even Satan believes, right?
1: Right.
0: And it's the people who say, I'm putting feet to my faith and I'm actually stepping out in a way that if God doesn't come through, I'm in big trouble. And so, and also the other thing that I care a lot about is the idea that it requires such intimate dependence on God, that trust is so nuanced. You know, each of the stories I write about, they're all different. One time trust means rise up, and the other one is bow down. You know, one time it's run hard, and the other time it's rest. And we love autopilot. We love formulas. And I don't think trust works that way.
1: No. And the formula thing is right, because faith, we can reduce that to, well, I give intellectual assent to these propositions, check, check, check, check, about God. But you're right. Like, the demons can do that. They can go, we know who he is.
0: They can quote scripture back to us better than we can.
1: Absolutely.
0: Sometimes, you know?
1: Right. Yeah. So they can check the boxes. But if it's about trust, well, the other thing is you really emphasize the closeness of God a lot. I've seen that in your work and overtly. It's in this book too, which I think is also interesting. Why do you suppose that's like a recurring theme through the stuff you do?
0: You know, I just told the story the other day, and I don't know if you, I'm sure you've heard the parable before of the little lamb that was prone to wander, and it got stuck in a thicket and it broke its leg, and the shepherd went and rescued the wandering little lamb and put that little lamb across his shoulders. And this apparently happens with shepherds, that when they have a wandering lamb that gets injured, they just carry it over their shoulders while they tend to the other sheep. And what happens to that wanderer is that their little heart starts to beat in rhythm with their shepherd, and they develop an attachment, and they actually develop, an intolerance for distance. And that's what happened to me. I would say there's more than one way to wander. You can wander into all out self-decadent, indulgent sin, but you can also wander in making your own way. And, you know, we in media, I know you've heard this too, when you see a leader and they say they fell from grace, but the way Paul describes falling from grace is building a structure other than Jesus on which you stand, you know, that to prop you up. I would have been that person without a doubt, if not for the things I suffered. So in my early formative years as a Christian, being so sick and so poor, like really having more medical debt than income, my leg was broken and all I had, I mean, I just was hanging on for dear life. And I truly, Brent, developed an intolerance for distance. And so that's where that, why that shows up everywhere. Because I still, that's like yesterday to me, because I still deal with daily physical challenges. You know, I'm so much better than I was, but they're a constant reminder of the of how desperate I am for him. And I think that's why I like Psalm 30 so much, because all of us are prone to wander, you know? Lord, we feel it.
1: We are talking with Susie Larson here on Susie Larson Live. This interview is about her book, More Than You Can Imagine. My name is Brant. I am glad you're listening. The trust thing, you did mention your health stuff. I think that's huge. Things have been going really well for me lately, honestly. Mm-hmm. It's just been one blessing after another until today, something hit that I can't control. And it's not a family thing, but it's disturbing. I've been pretty disturbed. And I realized, and part of it's reviewing your book, like this is when it matters. This is when the whole trust thing actually matters. You can talk about it in theory, but it's actually when you don't understand what's going to happen next. And you are prone to worrying about it, thinking you can control what you can't control. Like I'd love for you to comment on that, because there's people listening for sure that are roiling, but they could probably use a reminder that you give in the book that this is now is when it counts.
0: Yeah. First of all, I'm sorry for whatever you're walking through, because it is amazing how those things hit sometimes out of nowhere. And wow. And I have to say, this may sound so simplistic, but it's as someone who's really been challenged, and I don't know about you, Brant, but I'm tested in everything I write about. First, I go through a battle and I feel like I won a few victories and I think, okay, maybe there's something here I can share. But then I write about it and I go through worse battles around the same thing. Uh-huh. So I have been tested in trust on such a deep level. And for me, because I've spent a lifetime building a case for the goodness of God, for me to just say out loud, I trust you, Lord, it just does something for my soul. But I just want to say to that person, when your life's been turned upside down, you know, the enemy wants to get you reacting in the flesh to what the Lord wants to show you in the spirit. And what he wants to show you in the spirit is that you are bought and paid for. You are a royal priesthood, a chosen generation. You're a holy, loved, beloved saint of God, filled with the spirit of God. And that means that all of heaven is on your side. And that means all of his promises are yes and amen. And that means there's far greater force that is for you than that which stands against you. So when you look at your problem, you cannot look at it out of context with God's loving history in your past and with the promise that you've got a promised future that involves God. You know what I'm saying? So if you can zoom out a little bit, make a case for his faithfulness, remember how he's been faithful in the past. And then I would stomp my foot and say, and because I have a history with God, I know I have a future with him too. And somehow, some way, he will work this out for my good and his glory.
1: You feel like you learned anything while you were writing the book?
0: Yes. Very, very much. I feel like it boiled down even deeper because I was so profoundly challenged in the very things that I was writing about. One of the things I said in the book, I know we got a break here, was the idea that we are our best selves when we're walking in the spirit, and we are our most bumbleheaded selves when we are in the flesh. And the enemy is not threatened by us when we are in the flesh, because we are just reacting in our flesh. But when we are abiding with Christ, do you notice that when you're walking in the spirit and you pray for people, you hear things or you say things, you're like, that did not come from me. You know, you recall scripture that you memorized when you were a child. There's, we can't really fulfill the highest call in our life without walking in the Spirit. And I just, I think the takeaway for me as I've written this book is just a reinforcing. We can't take a breath without God, but the thing is, He's with us and for us, and He won't ask us to. He's with us and He's for us, and we can trust Him. We're going to break here. When we come back, I have no idea where we're going to go, because Brant Hansen isn't my guest today. He's my host today. We're doing something we've not ever done in 17 years that I've done this show. So he's interviewing me. And if you have a question, go ahead and text it in, 877-933-2484. We're giving away a few copies of my new book, which hasn't even released yet, but we've got some early copies, More Than You Can Imagine, What God Does When You Trust Him. We'll be back in a minute.
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6: The command to be strong and courageous appears multiple times throughout the Bible, often spoken by God or leaders to encourage individuals facing challenges. 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

0: Hey, welcome back to Suzy Larson Live. I'm Suzy Larson, but I'm not the host today. My friend Brant Hansen is the host. He's a best-selling author. He's a media personality. He's on the air. He's a good friend of the show. And he had this awesome, funny idea of switching roles. So he is the host today, and he's interviewing me on my new book, More Than You Can Imagine, What God Does When You Trust Him. And that is based on Ephesians 3, 2021, that God is able to do exceedingly abundantly above and beyond all you could ever dare to ask or imagine. But the clincher in that verse is according to his work within you. He wants to, he will do, but how much access will you give him to your story? So, Brant, I have no idea where we're going, so I'm going to toss it back to you.
1: Here, well, here some of the quotes that struck me. I wanted to get you to like amplify some, but one was, all too often we settle for far less than God's best for us because someone spoke a word over our lives and we left it there unchallenged. That's interesting to me. So what do you mean by somebody speaking a word over our lives that we don't challenge? What are you getting at there?
0: So with young people, I mean, it really could be any time, but I think when you're young, it's especially when you're impressionable and it sticks with you. Someone says you never will be, or you always will be, or you're such a this or such a that. And if that thing is still speaking to you, that thing is still stealing from you. And I did give the example, and this was when I was still an adult, but you know, or when I was, you know, this was, I don't know, 20 years ago. When I was author speaker, but I was getting into radio where I was guest hosting and realizing that I really, really loved it. And I thought maybe God has called me to this. And a number of people were cautioning me against it, saying, you're going to kill your writing career if you get behind the mic and interview all kinds of other authors. Not a wise decision, because all you'd be talking about is everybody else's books. And my answer to that was, well, if God's done with me in books, I'm okay with that because I have the peace of God about, I have his yes, you know, about moving forward. So I was talking with a friend at church about it, just saying, I want to be open to wise counsel, but the peace of God is leading me in this way. And this woman stepped into the circle completely uninvited, and she had kind of a scowl on her face and her hand on her hip. And she goes, you, radio? She goes, I don't know why you're thinking of that. You don't have a voice for radio. And suddenly I got in my head about my voice. I couldn't believe it. And so in that chapter, I tell a pretty amazing story of an actual time, a friend of mine, where a woman spoke something over her that literally had, you know, gave the enemy access to her story and affected her in a big way until she challenged it. So I really do believe that. I think there are people today listening that maybe a parent or a boss or a teacher said something about them, and they could reference it right now. And if they can, and they still feel some heat around it, it's still stealing from them.
1: Yeah, I'm listening to that and I'm relating to it. It's wild how that can happen. Mm-hmm. Oh, yeah, but conversely, there are some things that live rent-free in my head, so to speak, that are actually good, too. Like,
0: That's good.
1: I was just thinking about the power of encouragement. If somebody says something, I remember a few things that a teacher might say or did say to me to this day, that's actually encouraging. I just want to mention that because the power of that is amazing. And it's not just going the wrong, I just remember that because I want to encourage people. That's right. All. So yeah. It has this shaping influence for good or ill.
0: Yeah.
1: But yeah, here's another quote.
0: Out of people.
1: Yeah. Mm-hmm. And why not? Here's another quote. You said you'll never experience the best of what God has for you if your fears mean more to you than God's love. Expand on that, like our fears actually meaning more than his love. I don't think most people would say they're guilty of that, but I think it's more common than not.
0: Yeah. I would use the Israelites as an example, that they clung to their fears more than they held fast to the promises of God, and it's why they didn't make it into the promised land, that first generation. And in Psalms, it says they refused to believe God's promise to love and care for them. So they stayed in their tents and grumbled and refused to obey the Lord. So they had this grumbling attitude, accusing God of no promise over their lives when they were the ones who refused to believe the promise that God had something more for them. And again, I often think that people who aren't experiencing, and I'm not saying this is not name it, claim it, or a prosperity gospel by any stretch. But I am saying on the other side of your fear, in fact, one of my guests, Jamie Winship, he's been on a bunch of times, says on the other side of your fear is an adventure in faith. I would say that too. On the other side of your fears, your insecurities, if you dare to trust God, you will see mountains move. You will see demons flee. You will see lives changed. And God wants to invite you on this adventure, but you got to reckon with your fears. And I just, the way that you know if you're coddling your fears more than you're clinging to the promises of God is if your life is about self-preservation or maybe even self-promotion. Both of those, to me, are fueled by fear. But if you can live free, healed, whole, you can celebrate someone else's win while you're waiting for your own. You can take risks, and you have to worry about saving face because you don't have to win every time. You don't have to kill it every time. Where you kind of just know who you are because of who God is. And that's a big theme in that book, is the only way for you to know who you are is to have an upgraded knowledge of who God is.
1: Yeah. So that was hard for me growing up and even as a young adult, because I relate to things analytically first, logically. And the whole idea of a genuine relationship with God was hard to get my head around. That he actually wants to be with me and partner with me. And he is, like you've said, closer than your next breath. Like, you can be in the car right now and whisper and he's there. He's not removed in some other realm that is so far removed from us. What you're talking about to me, when I first heard that, I couldn't imagine that this is the best relationship I can have.
0: Yeah.
1: Being able to partner with him. And
0: yeah.
1: So your emphasis on that is wonderful, because that's where the stability is going to come from. It's going to be that interaction where you actually grow out of your fears, if that makes sense. That's what I hear you saying.
0: It is. And, you know, the scripture that says perfect love casts out fear, sometimes people hear that to say, if you love God perfectly, you won't struggle with fear. And it's not that. Perfect love it translates matured love, perfected love. It means growing up in love, where love undergirds everything. It's foundational. The love of God is just your reference point, your baseline, your foundation. And when the love of God undergirds everything you do, it's like having a healthy lawn. It chokes out any weeds. You know, the best thing you can do for weed control is to have a healthy lawn. It's the same way when you have a healthy view of who God is and you know who he is, then you recognize fear for what it is. The only kind of fear you want to have is a reverence before God. But the kind of fear that causes us to self-sabotage, self-protect, self-defend, self.
1: Right.
0: You know, that gets us into a series of reactions where we're in the flesh and we're just our most edited version of ourselves when we're in fear.
1: And the freedom that comes from actually having that reverence for God.
0: Yeah.
1: It's either one or the other. Like, if you have that, genuinely knowing him, this is what you get at too, but genuinely knowing it, like, the other stuff goes away. It really does. I can confirm that. It's not pie in the sky stuff. It's like, he's never going to be shaken. Everything else can be.
0: That's right. I think it's 1 John 4:7. I can't remember. I think Angie will find it for me. I think it's 1 John 4:7. It says, and so we know and rely on the love God has for us. And know, I'm pretty sure, is that yada word, which means experiential, you know, encounter. I experience and encounter the love of God. And then rely is another version of trust. So I live in these experiential encounters where I know God to be who he says he is, and therefore I trust him. And then in Ephesians, it says, to know this love is to be filled with the fullness of God. And yet how many of us have so many idols in our tents because we just really don't believe that to be true. And so my whole premise is we've got to build resilient trust. You've got to build a resilient case for the goodness and the faithfulness of God.
1: How do you do that?
0: Well, okay, I talked about this, I want to say, in my book, Waking Up to the Goodness of God, but it fits here completely. I think it's Psalm 106, verse 7, or Psalm 107:6. It's one of those. But look in the Amplified. We see what the Israelites did, the mistake that they made, and it's 3 points. You have to see it in the Amplified. It jumped off the page, and so I'm flipping those. But the one thing that they did not do is they did not marvel at the Lord's miracles. And they were the first generation of emancipated Israelites. They got to see the Red Sea part. You know, they experienced the manna, the pillar of fire, the pillar of cloud. They were loaded down with the riches of Egypt. I mean, they got a front row seat of historical miracles, one after the other. And they basically went, meh, and shrugged their shoulders. They did not think much of the significance or the power of the miracles. They weren't in awe of his mercies. We should be in perpetual awe of God's mercies. I mean, the fact that He sends them to our door every morning before we blow it. Like, he's so intent on getting us safely home that he sends mercy before we mess it up. I mean, that we should be like, Lord, because scripture also says he doesn't punish us as our sins deserve. If we kind of shrug our shoulders at that, we are more sinful than we know, but we're obviously more loved even than that. So they didn't marvel at his mercies. And then thirdly, they did not imprint his love on their hearts. What they imprinted was their entitlement and what was wrong with their life. And so I would say what I had to do, the waking up to the goodness of God came out of a health relapse that was horrific, that happened 10 years ago and lasted for 7 years. And it was so hard for me. It was so bad that I literally had to seek out a counselor for a few sessions because I was traumatized by it. It was hard for me to talk about for a while. It was so painful. And so I was living bracing for impact. And a friend confronted me and said, you've lost your joy. You're waiting for the next shoe to drop. And I was, because the symptoms were so horrific. And it was in that place where I thought, I've not imprinted his love. I have more faith in the enemy's badness than I do in the Lord's goodness. Because all I could feel and see was these horrific symptoms. And I just set myself to it. I just looked around at every gift in my life that I would miss if it was gone tomorrow. And I just started to build a case going, you've been good. You're being good. You're going to be good again. And I didn't even tell my hubby that I was doing this, but I could feel my cells just opening up. And a few weeks later, Kev's like, you're doing something different. Your eyes look different. Your face looks different. Like, he could physiologically see the stress off of my face. And I'm just saying, these three things they didn't do are three things we want to do.
1: Yeah. The continuing marveling at the goodness of God is so healthy. to remind yourself of his goodness, so that this is the situation, like for me today, I have to remind myself, he's always come through for me.
0: Mm-hmm.
1: Not exactly the way I would have scripted it, but looking back, like, yeah, that was... He did it. So yeah. I want to build that case and remind myself of how good he is. I know we have to take a break, but this is fun talking about this book. It's Susie's book. So I'm enjoying getting a chance to ask her on her own show about this. It's more than you can imagine, but I know you need to take a break, Susie.
0: You know, if you're not careful, Brant, we're going to bring you back and have you step in for me when I'm gone. Like, you need to do that in your spare time. Brant Hansen is my friend, and he's a best-selling author, and he's a media genius, and he's the host today of Susie Larson Live, digging into my book, More Than You Can Imagine, What God Does When You Trust Him. And as Brant said, you know, so rarely, do things turn out the way we expect. But what I suspect is when we see Jesus face to face, those parts of our story are going to turn out better than we ever imagined. We're just seeing in part, you know, but he's meticulous, he's miraculous, he's more creative than we give him credit for. And one day we're going to see him work it all out for our good and his glory. Don't go away. We'll be back in a minute.
2: Who are you? It's a simple question, but the answers come quickly. Job title, a family role, an accomplishment. But what happens when those things change? The deepest truth about you isn't what you do. It's whose you are. Before you achieved anything, God loved you and called you his own. Real freedom begins when your identity is rooted in Christ. Connecting faith to life. 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
3: 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Jesus wasn't rejecting Martha's service. He was inviting her into something deeper, freedom to enjoy his presence. Jesus wanted Martha to go deeper with him, and he wants that for you, too. 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
5: You know, I love Jeremiah 29:11. I think you know that by now. I quote it quite often. But here's what God thinks about you. I know the thoughts that I think towards you, says the Lord. Thoughts of peace and not of evil, to give you a future and a hope. See, a lot of us think God is mad at us, when in reality, God is mad about us. He loves us. That's what we see so clearly in Scripture. And you know, here's what it comes down to. You know, it's really not what others think about us, or even what we think about ourselves. I'm interested in what Jesus thinks about me. Jesus had some good thoughts about me, and Jesus has some good thoughts about you too. I want you to know that.
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0: Hope you're having a really great day. Thanks for tuning into Susie Larson Live. We're having a fun show. We've kind of flipped the script a little bit. My friend Brant Hansen is the host today. He had this wild and crazy idea, and we're actually having a lot of fun. He wanted to interview me on my book, More Than You Can Imagine, What God Does When You Trust Him. It actually comes out in a couple of weeks, but we've got some early copies. 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Also, we composed a text campaign. You know, we've been doing these a lot, and they've been such a smashing hit, where we've got friends, Tasha Layton, Addison Bevere, Heidi Lee Anderson, me, and a few others, where we're going to send you 2-minute videos, 2 to 3, 4 minute videos on your phone, little texts to help you build resilient trust. 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Throwing it back to you, Brant. Where are we going?
1: Well, we have a listener question, which I love. And the question is this. Have you had a mysterious / mind-blowing / only God moment that you never knew possible?
0: Wow. That is amazing.
1: Interesting. I'll give you a chance to respond to that. But I have had one or two that jump into my head that I actually, to your point about reminding ourselves of God's goodness, that we can actually trust him. You have to build a case in your head when you're in a crisis, as you were saying, like, so that you can, like, I can trust him. I remember when this happened. But that's such a great question, because if you do have a situation like that, that did happen. It may have been 10 years ago that something so unquestionably the Lord had to intervene there. Like, obviously, you can go back to that and go, you know what? He's real. He loves me. He's willing to intervene. So have you had an experience like that?
0: Yeah. You know, there's a few that I can think of, but one, I can't really share the details, but I will say it was one of the most painful experiences of my life. And I was driving down the road and I was crying out to God going, will this pain ever go away? Will this resolve? What are you doing? I'm just in the wilderness of my grief and sorrow. And he whispered a Bible reference to me that I didn't know. I mean, I'm sure I'd read it when I've read through the Bible, but I didn't know the reference. So I went home and read it. And it was just this story that outlined, like, it just highlighted in my face, this is how this is going to go. And we're like 4 key points to the story. I'm going to move this piece. I'm going to move this person. I'm going to bring you, and it all happened over the next few months. Exactly. I mean, it was just one of those moments where I know what I heard. I went home and I know what I read, and I was awestruck. And it was like, I washed my face. It was kind of like Hannah going to the temple and Eli, after accusing her of being drunk, which makes me so mad. But anyway, he said, you'll have your heart's desire, a year from now, or whatever it was he said to her. She washed her face and her joy returned. That's really what happened. It was like, I got a word from God, and I knew it was going to be okay. And it was exactly as he said, and then some. And no one can ever take that away from me. So how about you?
1: I have the weirdest story. I'm almost embarrassed. And I'll tell you, because it's so goofy. Have I told you about when we prayed for a car?
0: No.
1: This is for real. We didn't have any money. I had 2 little kids. And we had 1 vehicle, and I needed one to get to my morning show on this radio station or whatever. But I was out jogging one day and I prayed out loud, which I normally didn't do that at that time. I do now while I'm by myself, I'm walking or whatever. But I saw this guy drive by in a Jeep with his son in the Jeep, and he had the top off. And I was praying to the Lord, like, we need a vehicle.

0: feel like you need a car. Is that right? Like, yeah.
1: Wow.
0: Like, well, he was a believer. And he said, our parents just gave us a minivan. And he said, I need to get rid of one of our cars. Would you mind if it's a convertible?
1: Oh, my goodness.
0: And I was like, I'm having an out-of-body experience right now.
1: Wow.
0: Just a few hours ago, I was jogging and sarcastically praying. That night, I drove home in his convertible down the Interstate 95 and with the top down. And I'm like, how did this just happen? It only had like 50,000 miles on it. So I wound up driving it for years. Every time I turned the ignition, it was literally a turn the ignition kind of car. I was like, I can't believe that happened.
1: Wow.
0: There's no explanation for that.
1: So the thing is, you're not even the kind, you're not an entitled guy. You're the opposite of that. And so this is so unlike you. And this is why I think it makes God giggle to do it for you. You know what I'm saying?
0: I think so. Yes, yeah. I think he does. Because I was making fun of myself in real time. Wow. And he's going, you know what? I can do what I want.
1: Wow.
0: And so I've told friends who aren't believers this story. And they're like, really? Yes.
1: Wow.
0: I have pictures of it. Like I know the family that we wound up giving the car to years later, and they gave it to another family. It made its way around. But you know, I here's what I did to your point about making a case for the goodness of God. When I drove home that night, the kids were already in their bunk beds, and I went upstairs and I said, "You know how we need a car, right?" And we've prayed for a car before, and they're like, "Yeah." I was like, "I want you to come downstairs." And we went for a ride. They're in their pajamas with the top down in the Florida night. And it was, I knew they would never forget that.
1: Wow.
0: So
1: they're part of the answer, right?
0: Yeah. Right.
1: You know what I mean?
0: Yes, they're part of it. They're part of it. Yeah. And I wanted them to see like, hey, God does things. So if you let people in on the need beforehand, they can appreciate it with you later on when God comes through. And they'll help you remember that. Hmm.
1: That
0: when
1: is
0: you're
1: so
0: going
1: good,
0: through
1: Brent.
0: Stuff.
1: Oh.
0: Well, this is all the stuff you're covering in your book, but like having things to remind yourself to build that case, to trust God. Yes, I don't know how this ends. That's why trust is called for. Like
1: that's exactly
0: so
1: right.
0: I appreciate that. So I wanted to ask you this question too. You talk about the importance of living loved, or you call it, we need to live loved. What do you mean by that? Because that's a big part of the theme of the back half of the book, as I could tell.
1: Yeah. You know, there's a section toward the beginning where I say, you know, that person or those people who light up when they see you, you know, they just enjoy you. Like you don't see my face whenever you're on, but I light up when I see you, Brant, because you're just one of my favorite people. But you have people in your life that feel that about you. I say that's how God feels about you times a million. So God gives you these people to give you a little glimpse of how he feels about you. And then there's those who pull their head back a little bit. They look down their nose. They assess your suffering. You know, they calculate your struggle, and they make decisions about you without any grace or mercy. And that's really how the enemy feels about you times a million. And we need to know how God feels. And just because he's good to us and loves us doesn't mean he's good with everything we do, just to be clear about that. But the fact is, God is love. He loved us first. He keeps loving us first. It all originates from him. And I go back to that Ephesians passage. And to know that love is to be filled with the fullness of God. And I noticed an interesting dynamic. And it's just my own theory. And you could disprove it if you wanted. But I noticed that trust comes easy for any seasoned believer. There's areas where trust comes a little easier, and I'd say it's because we've won some victories. Where then there's areas where trust is a little tougher, it's because that's where maybe God's allowed us to struggle a little bit longer or go without an answer. And this is my theory. I tend to see that the enemy goes after our identity in those very areas. And if he can do that, he can try to dismantle our trust. He tries to poke at who we are. And did God really say, and you're such a this, and you always are failing, or whatever it is, to get you to look down instead of looking up. And it's in those places where God's saying, look to me, trust my love, and let's start building some resilient trust, because he is trustworthy.
0: Somebody's got to be. In our culture, the institutional trust is gone.
1: Yeah.
0: Like across institutions, trust in the media, for instance, trust in government, trust in

0: Okay. You have to trust somebody, and the fact that God never changes and he's for you, well, that's rock solid, like having
1: It is.
0: something. I really feel for people who don't have that. I really do. Like, what you have no clue who holds tomorrow. That's an awful way to go through life. I want to talk more about that too. I know you have to take a break here, but we're talking about Susie's book. She's kind to let me interview her. I thought it would be nice for her to be interviewed on her own show, so you can hear her talking about her book because it's so good. It's called More Than You Can Imagine: What God Does When You Trust Him, is the subtitle.
1: Who wants Brent to come back and step behind the mic again? And as I'm going to break, someone say, text me, yes. And here's what their listener said. I'm on a forgiveness journey thanks to the prodding of what I've been learning via Brent's appearance on your show last time and because of listening to his podcasts. Recently, after I extended forgiveness to someone, I was thanking Jesus for giving me the ability to forgive. I felt radically better spiritually, mentally, emotionally, physically. I went home and weighed myself because I felt so much lighter. It didn't translate to the scale, haha. But I tell you, when we surrender to pull that bitterness, the pull that the bitterness has on us, and we surrender instead to Jesus and all he has in store for us, it's an unforgettable feeling. Gives us deeper desire to keep being faithful and obedient. God is good, immeasurably more. Amen and amen. Don't go away. We'll be back in a minute. Hi, I'm Susie Larson. 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

0: Thanks so much for tuning in to Susie Larson Live. I'm so excited that Brant Hansen is actually hosting today, interviewing me on my new book, More Than You Can Imagine, What God Does When You Trust Him. And we are talking about building a case for the goodness of God, remembering your history. Spend some time in Psalm 145. I point people back there all the time. I mean, listen to this. The Lord is good to everyone. So that means he's been good to you. He showers compassion on all his creation. And then it says, all of your faithful followers will praise you, which means we should really be caught up in perpetual praise because he's continually good. And it says, they'll speak of the glory of your kingdom and they will give examples of your power. Can you give examples of God's power? Search your history, search biblical history, and talk about the faithfulness, the power, and the goodness of God. I'm telling you, it'll strengthen your faith and it'll help you to build resilient trust. Okay, where do we go from here, Brant?
1: Well, I want to talk more about your book. I wanted you to address this question that I have for you, which is, did you have somebody in mind when you were writing this? Not a specific person, but just like someone in your head at a certain point of life that they needed to hear this. Can you, does that make sense?
0: Yes, such a good question. No one's asked me that yet. And, you know, I would say it's the person who's going through the motions in their faith journey. And something I've learned is that when you go through the motions, you disconnect your heart. And when you disconnect your heart, you disconnect your faith. And so your motions really are no threat to the enemy. He doesn't really care if you just are, you know, all the songs and the worship song, and you know your way around church and even around your Bible, if there's no heart in it, you know, if there's no soul in it. And when you do that, you lose expectancy. And I would submit that expectancy should be central to our walk with God. An expectancy to say, what next thing does God have up his sleeve? He's always up to something new. And our story is, the story of faith is culminating. It's gaining momentum to that great day when God reveals who his children are. He wants to find faith in our hearts up to the last minute when he reveals who we are. And far too many Christians are underwhelmed, underjoyed, and just sort of going through the motions. And these stories, I would hope, would awaken their faith.
1: Yeah, it does do that. I can attest to that.
0: Wow, thank you.
1: You also reminded me, I came across a couple of Psalms that almost are identical. And it's Psalms 96 and 98, but it talks about looking forward, about nature looking forward. Like the rivers will resound, the trees clap their hands, or they'll sing. There's like all of this imagery of nature looking forward to something. And what they're looking forward to is God's judgment. And I thought that's really interesting, because when I think of judgment, I'm thinking of, oh no, it's the, you know, I'm going to get judged. Like, but that's not the future he has in mind for those he loves. They're like,
0: that's right.
1: And the judgment is he's going to set things right.
0: Mm-hmm.
1: So all and the groaning of nature. Yeah. Mm-hmm. It's like, mm-hmm. we have things to look forward to. So what you're describing is like the absolute opposite of worry. Like, yeah. I'm looking forward to something great. Like, yes, the other shoe is going to drop, and it's a great shoe that's going to drop. Like, yes. It's going to be good. How
0: Amen.
1: About that? So
0: that's going to reverberate through, you know, all of eternity, which is so amazing. And, you know, I love brain science, and it's proven that it's actually physiologically really wonderful for your brain and your cells and your soul to have something like on the calendar that you look forward to. So some people will say, oh, I look forward to this event and the anticipation of it was better than the actual event, so I'm not going to get my hopes up anymore. But they say, no, actually that anticipation of something good, like you're wired for it and it's nourishment for your brain and your body. How
1: yes.
0: much more for those of us who look forward to Jesus' return and that great day when he wipes away every tear, he sets the record straight. Like John Eldredge once said on my show, one day your story will be told correctly, and you're going to be absolutely amazed at what he rewards in your life. The things you've forgotten that he remembers, when you gave a cup of cold water, when you forgave and you didn't want to, when you chose not to be offended, giving a nod to Brant's, you know, amazing books, those things God rewards. He writes them down and rewards. We have so much to look forward to. So to live loved really is to say, I know he is who he says he is. I know no demon in hell can steal what God has stored up for me. So I'm going to live here and now like it's true.
1: I think, and I wonder if you agree with this, we may have talked about this before, but I think we're going to look back or be able to at some point and go, you know what? I never actually needed to be worried.
0: 100%.
1: That's wild to think like that.
0: Yeah.
1: But Jesus did tell us, don't worry. Like,
0: yeah,
1: I've got this. You're going to have trouble, but be of good cheer. I've overcome the world.
0: Yeah.
1: Like, again, that's looking forward. Like, be of good cheer. Why? Because something really good is coming.
0: Mm-hmm.
1: The scope of which you don't understand. This is why I love that the book is about trust, and because this needs to be talked about more. Because people, I honestly don't think people think about it enough. That this comes down to trust, this whole thing.
0: Yeah, it does.
1: And so,
0: I mean, I love that so much that you pointed that out. Keep going. So sorry.
1: No. It's your show. I'm sorry. I just got excited about it. I was thinking about the word trust. We talked about how even the word believe is translated sometimes from that same word that means trust. So it can go all these different directions. But the word is the same in John 3:16. For whosoever trusts in him shall not perish, but have everlasting life.
0: Wow.
1: It's the same word. It's that pisteo in Greek that's translated trust most of the time. But that, like, when I think about it that way, like, oh, so eternal life has already begun and I can trust him now.
0: Mm.
1: So anyway, that's why I love this book. How are you going to encourage people in the end who are listening to us talk about this and go, yeah, but I'm going through so much right now. You don't understand how hard it is to trust God. Because that's, you do understand because you've been through literally physical pain as you've grappled with this, but how would you talk to them about that?
0: Well, I would say, especially I'm looking at my clock, I've got 40 seconds left. I would say,
1: sorry.
0: Build a case for the goodness of God, spend time in his word, get to know what his voice sounds like, and then choose to shift your weight on the truth, even when it doesn't feel true. Eventually your emotions, your physiology will catch up with you, but you don't have to feel trust. It's something you decide to do. Brent, let's do this again with another book. Let's do it again. You're amazing. And this was really, really fun. Thanks. We so appreciate
1: super
0: you.
1: Fun.
0: Wow.
1: Thanks for letting me be here.
0: You're a true pro. And friends, I thank you for tuning in today. I pray you found some encouragement here today. Don't forget to sign up for the Trust Text campaign. Text TRUST to 877-933-2484. And we'll meet you back here next time.
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7: 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Here's how you can know for sure that God loves you. God shows his love for us in this, that while we were still sinners, Christ died for us. In this, the love of God is made known, that God sent his Son into the world so that we might live through him. God so loved the world that he gave his one and only Son. That's how you know that God loves you.
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8: Gary, my wife never apologizes, and I'm having a hard time dealing with the hurt.
9: 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So how does God forgive us? The scriptures say, if we confess our sins, God is faithful and just to forgive our sins. Jesus gave us clear instructions in Luke 17, verse 3. If your brother or wife sins against you, confront him or her. If they repent, forgive them. Eventually, if they don't repent, we are to treat them as a pagan. How do we treat pagans? We pray for them. We love them. We return good for evil. It is unconditional love that often touches the heart of the offender. You will need God's help to follow God's plan, but it is the most powerful thing you can do when someone refuses to apologize.
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0: Welcome to the Bill Arnold Show. I'm so glad you joined me today because we've got two solid hours of guy talk or guys who talk. So all the way from Minnesota to Sarasota and all parts in between, I'm looking for whatever question you have. I know you've got one, so I'd love for you to text it over. The line is open, 877-933-2484. One more time, 877-933-2484. Maybe you had a conversation in a Bible study, or you heard a pastor say something, or you just was in your quiet time this morning and you came across a passage and you thought, what does that mean? We would love to discuss it. So give us a chance to do it. We're not always right, but we're right a lot of the time, I think. Is that true, gentlemen?
1: We try.
0: Okay, good. All right. So as always, I've got a professor, a pastor, and a Sunday school teacher, Professor Dr. Greg Borgon. Hello, Greg.
2: Good to be here, Bill.
0: And Pastor Tom Parrish.
1: Always a delight.
0: And Sunday school teacher Jeff Verdorn.
3: Hello, Bill.
0: All right. We should start by saying happy birthday to Greg Borgon. It's his birthday today.
1: We agree.
0: We're not going to sing. We don't want to become the Monster Tones. So let's just leave it at that, all right? You know, Albert Einstein once said that birthdays are the best way to calculate age. I always thought he was pretty smart, except for that boneheaded statement.
1: Yes.
0: I don't know. Maybe I just made that up. Okay.
1: We'll work on it.
0: Yeah. 877-933-2484. We'd love to get your question. So recently, gentlemen, I was thinking about how people love stories. And it seems that we can be a little bit carried away with stories because sometimes people take their story and they try to fit it into scripture. And what we need to do is take our story and see how scripture views our story. Mm. What are your thoughts on that?
1: Well, that's what Jesus did with the parables. The parables were stories, but it was an accurate description of the kingdom of God. But the way he described it was in a story format that people understood, but it still contained all the essential truth about the kingdom. And I think preachers, teachers of the word, we want to try to do that too. So it's always a process of being careful, letting the word really speak. And then if you can draw a story out of that or attach a story that's a true story that fits that narrative, that's great.
0: I'm talking about a person's personal story where this is my story, therefore then the Bible must mean this.
1: That is always dangerous.
0: Because, is it ever?
1: Because the problem with that approach to it, and I've seen this a lot in church as a pastor, we want to read into the scripture what we want rather than letting the scriptures tell us what the Lord wants for us. And it's a battle, and that's why you're right, Bill. We have to continually go back and reanalyze, what is my motivation? What does the scripture actually say? And here's the best thing I've learned. Am I willing to tell that story to another person who knows me well enough to hold me accountable? Because if they really know me, I got to be really a lot more intelligent about how I answer that.
3: Mm-hmm. So what you just described, Pastor Tom, is exegesis. We want to understand what the text says as originally written, as originally intended. And that's what we should do with anything, by the way, whether it's the Constitution of the United States or the Bible. What did the author mean when he wrote what he wrote? All right, that's exegesis. Bill, what you're asking is something that theologians call eisegesis. Mm-hmm. You're basically
2: reading into
3: using a passage of scripture for your own purposes. So you have a story, you have an idea, you have a teaching you want to use, and it's about whatever, and I can't think of an example off the top of my head, but you find a Bible passage that fits your particular story without concern about what was the original context of that passage. So you're describing in your question what's generally called or referred to as eisegesis.
0: Mm-hmm. All right, 877-933-2484. All right, my next question is Romans 11:25. Romans 11:25. Until the fullness of the Gentiles come in, when and how?
3: Yeah, so this is actually an interesting question. If you look at the context, we were just talking about proper exegesis and looking at the context and the original intent of the author, Romans 9:10-11 are big passages about Israel. Now, I would argue, or I guess note, that many in Christianity don't really see Romans 9 and Romans 11 so much about Israel, but about God's election. And so this is a debate thing. But to me, Romans 9 and Romans 11 is all about the nation of Israel. So when Paul gets to the point where in verse 25, 26, and 27 in Romans 11, he's talking about a future salvation for a remnant of Israel, which happens at the time that Jesus returns to earth as his second coming. So the times of the Gentiles is the age that we are in right now. And the specifically the Temple Mount, even when the temple is going to be rebuilt, and there will be another temple rebuilt, by the way, it's going to happen, because this is the temple that the Antichrist is going to set up, the abomination of desolation that Jesus talks about in Matthew 24. So it's going to happen. But even then, the time of the Gentiles won't be complete, because we read right here in Romans 11 that time won't come to an end until, verse 26, the deliverer will come from Zion. He will turn godlessness away from Jacob, who is Israel. And this is my covenant when I take away their sins. When he saves the remnant of Israel at his second coming, will bring to a conclusion the time of the Gentiles.
0: Nicely done, Jeff. All right, here's my next question. This message is for Bill Arnold and his crew of men that answer questions on Thursday afternoons. That must be you guys.
2: Unless you have another crew.
1: That's a surprise.
0: Oh, I've got other crews, trust me. I would like to know which Bible passages to use in speaking to an unsaved young couple about the sin of cohabitating before marriage.
1: First challenge there, because I get to do a lot of this, unfortunately, or fortunately, as a pastor, is you really want to find out where their heart's at with Jesus. That's where the whole thing starts.
0: Where they're unsaved. It's an unsaved young couple.
1: Okay, if they're an unsaved couple, then my focus is not so much focusing on them cohabitating or any of those things. It is on, do they find purpose to their life that has been put in them by the Holy Spirit? You know, that everybody has eternity in their hearts. How are they defining that? What is their purpose in life? You know, how do they want to be remembered? And in that process, get them to begin to think about the value of their life and that they were created for a purpose. Then the next step is to take them, who's that creator? And we start talking about the creator. And why does the creator say, this would take a while to get there, why would the creator say he doesn't want couples to be sexually involved or cohabitating until they get married? Now, that may be a couple sessions down the way, but I let them answer the question. Because when I just come out and say, well, that's wrong and it's biblically wrong and you're going to hell if you keep doing that, they blow me off and they go their own way.
0: Mm-hmm.
1: When I try to take them through a process where they have to look at the Word of God, and I get them in the Word, we pray together. Every couple comes to me, we pray with them. They go through that and I put the burden on them. What is Jesus saying to you about your relationship? I can honestly tell you, I have had couples come to me under those circumstances and move out from one another and went through a period of cleansing for several months before they got married officially. And it's not an easy thing to do. It's not what the world does, but it's a very healthy thing to do.
2: I've actually, in premarital counseling, or before I agree to do premarital counseling, if I know that they are cohabitating, I just simply state to them that, number one, it's not acceptable during our period of premarital counseling. Are they willing to separate mm-hmm. until they are married? And I haven't found, except in one case, their unwillingness to do so. Now, it's trusting them in terms of if they say they're not going to cohabitate, sure. And I have to give them the benefit of the doubt, because it's not me that they're offending, it would be God that's offending. But if I don't state that case from the beginning, I think I'm remiss in my responsibilities when I do premarital counseling, which will lead to me officiating at their wedding.
1: I like what you're saying.
3: I do. I'm gonna take a little different tact in the sense that these folks, it said in the question, if I'm not mistaken, that they were not saved. Correct, Bill?
0: Yes.
3: So
0: they're unsaved people.
3: So they're unsaved. Okay. So, I mean, to me, the first step, I don't know. Why are we so surprised when the lost world acts lost? The lost world sins. They're slaves to sin, as the Bible describes. And so I don't know. I'm just thinking through this, guys. I don't know that I would focus on their sin. I suppose, you know, from one aspect, this is God's desire for them, whether they're saved or not saved, to not be having relationships before they get married and so on. So the advice that you guys gave was true, biblical, accurate. But there's a part of me that wants to turn to salvation, Mm-hmm. Period. Focus on that. And start with, everybody has a version of the Romans Road. I have kind of my own version of the Romans Road. They're mostly the same with a little differences, but starting in Romans 3 that says there's no one righteous and all have sinned and fall short of the glory of God. And Romans 6, the wages of sin is death, but the gift of God is eternal life. Because of Romans 5, God demonstrated his love for us in this, that while we are yet sinners, Christ died for us, which goes to Romans 10. If you confess with your mouth Jesus is Lord and believe in your heart he's been risen from the grave, you shall be saved. And whoever has been saved has been justified through faith. They now have peace with God, Romans 5:1. And there's therefore now no condemnation for those in Christ Jesus. That's a simple approach to take. There's many approaches to take. Tom, you mentioned creation, mm-hmm. and that often one of the places to start with an unbeliever is, you know, why do we have something rather than nothing? Where did your life come from? These kinds of creation questions, which should point someone to a creator, hopefully. So I think that's where I'd focus. And to tell you the truth, I probably would follow your guys' admonition of saying, if I was going to do any kind of premarital counseling of any kind, that would most likely be one of my requirements as well. So,
1: you know, as a counselor, one of the things I found, regardless of what the topic is, if I can lead them, and I would have them read those scriptures out loud.
3: Mm-hmm.
1: I mean, the Roman Road, I think, is great. I have them read it out loud. But then ask them, what does that mean? How does that apply to your life? When they come to the conclusion, whoa, maybe we ought not to be doing this. It's much different than when I tell them, this is my conclusion from the Word of God, you ought not to be doing this, because they want to battle me rather than battle the Lord. When they come to that conclusion, it's usually pretty easy to get them to start moving in the right direction. It's not easy to do that. It takes time, but I've seen success with that.
2: But Jesus actually confronted the Samaritan woman.
1: Yes.
2: When she said that she had no husband, and he pointed out her sin, you've had Indeed. Five. And so it was the Samaritan woman, he pointed out the sin, but it was always with grace,
3: mm-hmm.
2: in the way in which it's described in Scripture, but he didn't circumvent it. It says in John 4:39, he said, instead of condemning or shaming the woman living in sexual sin, Jesus offered her grace and compassion. In response, the woman went out about the town, as you remember about Scripture, and told him about the works of Jesus, and said that many believed in him because of the woman's testimony. So somehow he came across to her as caring for and loving her, even though he confronted her with that sin.
1: Well, it's interesting the way he confronted her, and I agree with you. He didn't confront her in saying, thus says the Lord, you're going to hell for what you're doing. He said to her, oh, go call your husband. Oh, you don't have a husband. Matter of fact, this is the fifth man. In other words, he had an insight into her life, and he shared that with her, and she was taken back by that. She tried to change the topic, as we know.
3: Mm-hmm.
1: Jesus, though, gently let her do that and kept pushing her in the right direction. She says, when the Messiah comes, we'll get this all straightened out. And for the first time, he straight out says, you're talking to him.
2: Yeah, here's his model. Only one sentence is devoted to calling out her sin. The rest is all about hope and redemption, which you were talking about, Jeff, grace, not his judgment.
3: Yeah, he did. You know, the woman caught in adultery, he basically does the same thing, right?
2: Mm-hmm.
3: At the end, he doesn't condemn her. He says, go and sin no more, right?
1: Right.
3: So he never, it's never wrong to point out God's design for marriage, for sexuality, for whatever. So to a believer or an unbeliever. But yeah, if they were unsaved, I would definitely do that. Like I said, I agree with you guys' approach in terms of premarital counseling. I haven't done any premarital counseling, so I'm the Sunday school teacher, remember?
1: That's true. We understand that.
3: but yeah, I would certainly focus on, you know, what are their obstacles to believing in the Lord Jesus Christ and being saved as well.
2: You know, you have to be
3: careful. I'm sure you guys would too as well.
2: You have to be careful when you're dealing with these issues about what you're conveying. You may be saying the right words, but your body language may say something else. When I was trained in the Navy as a master training specialist, they taught us what's called VEGA, which is an acronym for voice, eyes, gesture, and attitude, and taught us how to modulate our voice to make sure that we looked at the whole audience and not just those that seemed to be interested, that we didn't have any disturbing gestures, and that we conveyed the right attitude depending on what we were trying to teach. So it's all in a matter of attitude. Now, Bill, you've said on more than one occasion, it'd be kind of nice to know what the tone was in the conversation, because we don't get that from the written text. So what was the attitude? Obviously, she felt loved. She didn't feel condemned. So somehow he conveyed that. It wasn't the words that he said as much as probably what we haven't been able to see, and that is his vega, his voice, his eyes, his gestures, his attitude. And so when we're confronting somebody with sin, we have to watch how we come across to them.
1: Amen.
2: We have to go ahead and be careful that our voice isn't condemning, even though we might be saying something that supposedly is understood as grace-filled, but the tone of your voice is important, and that you're not looking with disdain in your eyes, that you're not pointing your finger as a gesture, and that you're not conveying a negative attitude or a haughty attitude or a judgmental attitude.
1: Mm-hmm. So we don't want to punish people. We want to redeem people. And redemption is doing exactly what you're talking about.
0: Yeah. Awesome. So I love the Samaritan woman, because in one conversation, she went from Jew to sir to prophet to Messiah.
2: Yeah, that's interesting.
0: One conversation.
2: Insight. Yeah.
0: One conversation. So it's encouraging from an evangelistic standpoint, mm-hmm, that you can cover the bases in one conversation. We always think of planting seeds, right, and spending years trying to get somebody to see the light. It can happen quickly.
1: It can.
0: If God so moves. All right, we're going to take a break and come back. 877-933-2484. That's the text line. I know you've got a question. Please send it over. Wyatt will have us back in 90 seconds.
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7: He was a man of fear, a reverence of God. 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He was a man of righteousness. He was perfect or complete and blameless. 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He was a preacher of righteousness in 2 Peter 2. He was also a man of obedience. For example, he willingly built the ark that God said with no questions. He was a man of faith. He's in the hall of faith in Hebrews 11. Think of this. Noah never saw rain, but he built the ark anyway. In this, Noah found grace or favor in the eyes of the Lord. So the bottom line, God is looking for another Noah. In the world of chaos right now, be a Noah.
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0: Welcome to a very special edition of Guy Talk, as it's Dr. Greg Borgon's birthday today. And that's maybe the last time I'm going to bring that up. I might bring it up again.
2: I'm sure
0: you will.
2: It's
0: kind of entertaining. I'm so glad you're sitting next to me and it's your birthday.
2: Yeah.
0: I'm very honored that,
3: it is.
0: That you're
3: and
0: doing
3: Bill
0: this.
3: Brought pizza.
0: I did bring pizza.
2: Yeah, he did.
0: Yeah.
2: You know, when people talk to me about how old I am, it's actually my 78th birthday. It's usually younger people. I just simply say, look, I've been guaranteed these years. You have not.
1: There you go.
0: I like it. I like it. 877-933-2484. Next question, gentlemen, in Matthew 6, 28-33. Why would the demons request from Jesus to be cast from the two men they were possessing into the herd of swine? Did the demons die with the swine? I thought demons always need to inhabit a body. I didn't think they could be killed. Can you shed some light on this parable? What is the Lord wanting us to learn from this parable?
3: Well, give the verses again.
0: Matthew 6, 28-33.
6: I don't think that's right.
3: Oh, that's okay. Not the right passage.
0: Okay.
3: So the swine, casting the swine. Well, I'm going to go, I don't remember where it is, but let's start talking about it. You guys can find it. Do you have it?
0: I don't, but
3: oh, okay.
0: Come to think of it, it's...
3: So it's not, number one, it's a story. So I don't think there's any parable language at all about the story of Jesus casting out the demons and putting them into a herd of pigs. That is an actual story. It's an historical story, so not a parable. So that's number one. Number two, there's something about demons. Now, this is, we don't have a lot of information on demons. We have a handful of accounts in the gospel about demons. We got maybe one or two accounts of demonic activity in Acts. And then Paul tells us that we fight a spiritual battle. And that's what we have. So we don't have a ton here, number one. But obviously the disembodied spirit that makes up a demon, wherever they came from, and we've had this conversation before, but wherever they came from, desires to be embodied into something, right? So primarily people. So demons can indwell an unbeliever. We've all talked about this before on the show as well, that we don't believe that demons can indwell a born-again believer because their spirit has been filled with the Holy Spirit. But a spirit that's disembodied wants to look, find a body and be indwelt in that body, an unbeliever. When Jesus has cast them out, they're now willing to take anybody. Well, at least put us in the body of a pig in some way. So to be embodied. I don't think they knew what was going to happen to those pigs. I don't think they were going to fall off the cliff. And then the last thing that I think the question misrepresents is it says that I didn't think demons could die. I don't think they died with the pigs. The physical pig died, but the demon just would have left the pig and looked for another body to indwell.
6: Can I ask a question, Jeff? You said you didn't think that the demons knew the pigs were going to go off the cliff. Weren't they the reason the pigs went off the cliff?
3: I think they were in some way, because it doesn't tell us why the pigs went off the pig, but as soon as the pigs were indwelt by the demons, this herd goes over the cliff. Hmm. Was it because they were indwelt? Did Jesus send them over to the cliff? Was there some force that, I mean, we don't really know why it happened, which we just know that it did happen. So, but the main point is that the demons wouldn't have died when the pigs went over the cliff. The pigs died when the pigs went over the cliff, but the demons would have just simply left that body and looked for a new body to envelop. But the answer to the question, why did they request to be thrown into the, to be put into the pigs? I think part of the nature of being a disembodied spirit demon is the desire to embody a physical being. And I think that's all they were looking for.
1: You know, when I think about this story, I think about the impact this had to have for generations. I mean, if I was there and I witnessed this, this guy said, you know, Legion, what's your name? Legion. And they get cast in the pigs and they go over. I would have told that to my kids. I would have told that to my grandkids. I would have said I was there and saw this happened. And I think what the story tells us, and I believe it's a narrative, like you saying, Jeff, it's a factual story. But I think what the power of that story is, first of all, the Jews rejected pigs. That wasn't part of their diet. And the Lord said, don't eat a pig. But here you have the demons going into an animal that, first of all, the Jews rejected to begin with. All these pigs die. The demons are gone. The man is restored. And what an impact that had to have on all of those people who watched that. And it's interesting, I think for generations, that village, it had an effect on that village for a long, long time. We oftentimes need some of that today. We need the truth of God's word, but many people still need to be impacted by the word. And that's, I think, what the Lord is trying to do through an awful lot of people, through you, through Greg, through others, when you share the word, share your own life experiences, and the true stories that come with it.
3: Okay, so let me add one little point to this, because I think this helps. So Matthew 8 is where this story is, but it's also in Luke 8. And in the Luke account, it actually says that they said, don't cast us. They begged him not to command them to depart into the abyss.
1: Yes.
3: All right. So the abyss, meaning in the underworld, someplace where presumably if they were ever cast down in the abyss, there'd be no coming out of that place. So Luke adds a little piece of information here that might be relevant, that it's like, at least we want to be still on earth embodied in some body, a pig, instead of being cast down in the abyss where we're going to be locked up until judgment day. So that's probably the why.
0: Nicely done, Jeff. All right, my next question is this. My mom was a great prayer warrior. She passed away a few years ago. I have wondered if my mom can still intercede for me and others. I don't think that the departed pray anymore, but would it be in a different form? First of all, it's a very sweet thought.
1: It is.
0: Yeah.
1: It is.
0: You love your mom and you wonder, can mom still pray for me?
1: Of course.
0: Yeah.
1: And I understand that. Guys, I don't know of any scripture reference that would directly tell us that they can pray for us or they can intercede any longer. The other thing is, we often hear about, well, mom or dad are still watching over me. I don't see that biblically either. What we do see is that the Holy Spirit is watching over us, that the Word of God is confronting us and guiding us. And as much as I love my mom and dad, Bill, I would rather have the Holy Spirit looking over me at this stage of my life and guiding me, because my mom and dad were simply human. They were good people, but I'm praying in the kingdom of God right now where they are. I don't even care if they're thinking about me or not. I want them to be in joy with the Lord Jesus.
2: If you're in the presence of Christ, why would you need to pray?
3: I was thinking the exact same thing.
1: Yep.
2: When Christ is right there.
3: Yeah.
2: So there is no need for prayer when you're in his presence. When you're not in his presence and living on earth, that's a time for prayer. So just logically, as I look at scripture, I don't see anyone, there's no indication in scripture that somebody who is with the Lord is praying on behalf of anyone, because it's a mute question. You don't have to pray anymore because you're in his presence.
3: Yeah, I was thinking the same thing, that they're in his presence. They don't need to pray, number one. Number two, as Tom said, I don't think the dead see everything that's going on in the world anymore. It's like, then they see all the sin and all that. That's God's eyes. It's the eyes that search the earth to and fro. And not the dead. I think they're insulated, if you will, in heaven. And we don't pray to dead people. So you can't ask your mom or ask anybody who's passed away to pray. We pray to God. We pray to God alone. All right. And we've had that discussion before. But I will say this. I've heard now this is anecdotal. A number of cases where a believing spouse dies, leaving an unbelieving spouse behind. And within a matter of months, the unbelieving spouse comes to faith in Christ.
1: Mm-hmm.
3: Now, there's something in me that just thinks that the spouse that died, who is a believer, who's now with the Lord, is just pleading with the Lord Jesus Christ, intercede in my spouse's life. Would you please intercede in my spouse's life so that they will come here? Also, you're not praying to them. You know, there's no communication back and forth between the person left behind and so on. None of that. But I can envision the spouse having died who's a believer talking to the Lord and just saying, Lord, bring circumstances into my spouse's life back on earth so that they might believe and be saved.
2: Isn't that presuming, though, that they're cognizant of what's going on down on earth?
3: I don't
2: think the Bible supports.
3: Yeah, but I also, the alternative is that somehow their memory is wiped of their life here on earth. And I'm not one who believes that our memories of our earthly life are a sponge somehow when we get to heaven. I think we will remember our life. I think we will remember who our parents were and who our family was and who our spouses were. And so I think the moment you die and go to heaven, you don't lose the memory of who you spent a lifetime with and who you're married to. And I just think somehow they would be pleading with the Lord for the salvation of those that they left behind. Remember that we actually have a kind of a story like this in Lazarus and the rich man.
1: Mm-hmm.
3: Remember, the Lazarus dies and the rich man dies. The rich man goes to torment and he's in these flames. Well, long story short, at the end of it, he goes, well, at least send Lazarus back to my household and warn them of this place. Well, that was a lost person requesting Abraham to send someone back so that they would know that this place exists and believe and therefore be saved, right?
0: Mm-hmm.
3: How much more would a believer in heaven be pleading for the salvation of those that they left behind that aren't saved?
0: That's really interesting. I don't know if I've thought about that.
3: Yeah, it's kind of like Lazarus and the rich man. I mean,
0: yeah, I didn't connect those dots a little before.
3: Yeah, and he's lost. He's unsaved. So how much more would a saved person be going, Lord, my spouse is unsaved. Will you work in their lives? Will you whatever? Send someone.
1: I can give you another perspective on that, but I know we're running out of time. But when we come back, if it's all right, I got a little insight that from my counseling that may help with what you're talking about.
0: If you've got $5, you can buy another minute from Wyatt.
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0: Okay, 10, yeah, $10. 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
1: $10.
0: Another minute.
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0: Okay, you see, this is why you don't want to miss any of Guide Talk, because we had a pretty lively discussion right before the break. And Tom Parrish, you've got something very important to say to continue our conversation we just had.
1: Yeah, is this person in heaven praying for you or pleading with Jesus? I hadn't thought of that, Jeff, I'll be honest. Mm-hmm. In my limited experience as a counselor, though, over these 40 years, what I've seen is this, that believers who die, and the unbeliever they were married to truly loved them, it becomes fertile ground for the Holy Spirit to begin to bring to remembrance the things that their spouse said, the experiences they had, the testimony of that person and the witness. And I've seen those people actually start to ask the questions, well, what would I need to do to be with him in eternity? Where there wasn't a love, there was an alienation. I never hear those questions at all. It's not there. So I think that the dying spouse, their witness continues in the life of their spouse that's alive, and then the Holy Spirit uses that as fertility to get them to start asking the right questions. So either way, I want them in heaven too, and I'm voting for that.
0: All right, here's a comment. The story of Lazarus and the rich man isn't just a story to illustrate our great need to find salvation in this life, because after death, there is no option for salvation. It's too late. Today is the day of salvation.
3: Amen. Yeah, I think it's Hebrews says it's appointed for man to die once and face judgment.
1: Yeah.
3: So this is, by the way, there are some out in Christendom who have tried to write or propose the idea of some kind of post-death salvation experience, post-mortem salvation experience. I think the Bible is very clear, as the person who texted that in points out, that salvation is offered to us when we're alive in this world. And once you die, then you are going to face one of two judgments. If you are a believer, you're going to face the reward ceremony at the judgment seat of Christ. And if you're an unbeliever, you will face the great white throne. It is appointed for man to die once and face judgment.
1: Yeah.
0: Well, if Mary is encouraging that today is the day of salvation, and we all here agree, let's do some church. Let's let people hear the good news.
3: Yeah.
1: That's why it has to be the role. You know, Greg, you're a phenomenal teacher. Jeff, you're a phenomenal teacher. I'm trying to be. But the bottom line is, we have to be teaching believers that today is the day of salvation for their relatives and for their friends and their family and their neighbors, and that they don't need to wait for the pastor to show up on a visit to their house so they can talk to their neighbors. They need to go to their neighbors with the good news and keep doing that over and over and over, giving that person opportunity to come to faith in Jesus. Think about it for a minute. If every believer in the local church had a passion for 3-4 other people, prayed for them daily, witnessed to them every chance they could, invited them out for coffee, I believe that at least 2 out of the 3 or 4 people would wind up coming to the Lord Jesus Christ. But most people live in ignorance because they're not getting a witness.
3: You know, this is so big, because one of the things that I think the church misses is that today is the day of salvation and not the day of judgment.
1: Right.
3: I think there's a lot of Christians running around thinking today is the day of judgment. Oh, judge that group, Lord. Judge that group. Judge them, because they're not Christian and they're different and they're maybe a threat or whatever. And it's like, no, Christ died for them too. Yeah. And there's actually a story in the Bible that illustrates this very dramatically that we all learned in Sunday school, and that is the story of Jonah. God told Jonah to go tell people that today is the day of salvation, basically. And he said, no, today should be the day of judgment. Judge them, Lord. And he got on a boat and went the other way. And that didn't work out very well for him, right? So I remind people all the time, we shouldn't have a Jonah complex. We should not call down God's judgment on whole swaths of people. The lost world is lost. They are dead in their trespasses and sins, and they need the good news that Jesus Christ loves them, that he died on the cross for their sins, that he was buried, and he rose again according to the scriptures of God, showing that he is the Christ, the Son of the living God, the God incarnate, the Emmanuel, and he ascended to heaven. And God says that if you believe that right now, you will be saved. And God's wrath, his judgment, will be turned from you, and that will become your personal day of salvation.
1: What I love about that true story of Jesus.

0: Ninevites that he did. Let the Lord move in their life through the hearing of the gospel. And yeah, sometimes the Lord has to grow a plan over my head for a while and wake me up to my own stupidity. But he still uses us if we're willing to speak the truth, even when we don't feel like it. And I get weary of Christians constantly saying, well, I just don't feel I can do that. I just don't feel like I've got the power to do that. That's not the issue. The issue is give a real testimony out of your life and out of the Word of God for what Jesus does, and let the Holy Spirit take it from there.
1: One of the things I teach man is about the inconvenient moment. God will present an opportunity for you, and you'll start to argue with him. I'm not feeling particularly spiritual. I'm not ready for this. I've got to go to this meeting. But God is asking you to be obedient. And so when you capitulate, or when you give in, when you submit to him and do what he's asked you to do, I've never heard someone say, I wish I had never done that, first of all.
0: Right.
1: And secondly, that God does some of his most profound work in the inconvenient moments of our life. Mm. Why? Because we need to depend on him, and it's not about us. All we need to do is be available and submit to him in obedience for that inconvenient moment.
0: Good word.
2: John, Mark 1, 14 and 15 says, now after John was taken into custody, Jesus came into Galilee, preaching the gospel of God and saying, the time is fulfilled and the kingdom of God has come near. Repent and believe in the gospel. That's what I want to get to today, because there's people listening that have not placed their faith in Jesus Christ. So one of the five of us in the room needs to lead people in an understanding of how to receive this gift of salvation right now.
3: Well, I did the Romans Road a little bit ago at the start of the show. I'm going to go back to that and just recap really quickly. Scripture clearly says that there's no one righteous. God is holy and righteous. We are not. We all know that. We inherently know that. For all have sinned and fall short of the glory of God, Romans 3 says, God reminds us. But God, loving the world, wishing none should perish, sent his Son into the world to die for the sins of the world, to offer us salvation through the death, burial, and resurrection of his Son. That's the gospel, by the way. The gospel, this gospel Paul receives, he passes on to us, that Christ died for our sins according to the scripture. He was buried and he rose again according to the scripture. So never forget, the gospel starts with love. Romans 5:8, God demonstrated his love for us in this, that while we were sinners, Christ died for us. That's really good news. And now what do you do with that information that Christ did that, God did that for us? Well, the answer comes in Romans chapter 10 that says, if you believe in your heart that God raised him from the dead, you shall be saved. It's that simple. The most famous verse in the Bible is John 3:16. Whosoever believes in the Lord Jesus Christ as their personal Savior shall not perish, but have everlasting life. That's the gospel in a nutshell. That's God's offer to all mankind. Turn to me, all the ends of the earth, to be saved. And when you turn to him, he will save you, and he'll grant you this thing called eternal life. That means you'll never perish. Hell is no longer you're appointed for, but you are now going to dwell in the house of the Lord for all of eternity. That's the gospel.
1: What does it say to us as human beings that if it's free, it must not be worth much? Mm. And so here we have the grace of God on our behalf, giving us salvation through the finished work of Christ on the cross, and all we have to do is receive it. It's that the enemy kind of convinces us that, well, if it's free, it must not be worth anything, and that's why so many people want to contribute to whatever is necessary to be saved, because they just can't get over the fact that God offers it for free.
3: It can't be that easy, some say. That's a stumbling block for some, for certain.
0: And the one thing to not forget in this, and you're absolutely right, I love the Roman road. I've got an ABCD thing that I use. It doesn't matter what you use to present the gospel, is giving that invitation, inviting someone to take that next step and guiding them in that process. We need to do that. We need to do that on a consistent basis.
2: Would you do that right now, Pastor Tom?
0: Yep. I'd ask you to pray with me.

0: or open your heart to the Lord Jesus and say, look, Jesus, I am broken. I am filled with shame and guilt, which the Bible calls sin because I've rebelled. And I believe what the Bible says about you as Lord and Savior. Lord, come into my heart right now. I bow before you. I confess you are Lord and Savior. And I believe in my heart you rose from the dead. And I'm going to be your lifelong disciple. Thank you, Jesus, for doing this. And I will be with you forever. In your name we pray, Lord. Amen.
1: Amen.
2: Amen. We'll take a break and come right back. Let me know a question or comment you have. 877-933-2484. Be right back.
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2: It is Guy Talk or Guys Who Talk. Greg B., Tom P., Jeff V. All right, we've got a couple questions. I'm going to combine two of these. I'm going to read both of them, but here they are. Matthew 5:32 says, and whoever marries a divorced woman commits adultery. My wife and I were divorced before we met and got married. Are we committing adultery? And another question that came in 5 minutes later was, if you married someone who was divorced for unbiblical reasons, is your current marriage to them perpetual adultery? And does true repentance require ending the current marriage?
0: That's an excellent question. And it's a kind of a, like a push me, pull you. No matter what we answer, we got some issues here.
1: Yeah.
0: I would never advise a couple that were divorced and then remarried. Not that I do it, but they've come to my church, they've been remarried, to get divorced, you know, because you've got another person involved, the spouse, who may now be married to somebody else. But to come to the Lord Jesus after you committed adultery and say, yes, I did do that, but to get on your knees with your spouse to repent of not listening to the word of God and praying for redemption and praying for the blessing of this marriage, I've seen Jesus bless those marriages. And so it's not an end-all statement that you do this, it's over and done for you for eternity. It's a statement of, this is not the Lord's will, and that's what sin is, when you break his will, and then you come and you repent, and you say, I should have spent more time talking to you, Lord, but I didn't. Here's where I'm at. What do I do? And I know what Jesus is going to say. He's going to say, I accept your repentance. Love your spouse, the one you're married to. And that's about all you can do at that point.
1: Yeah, I think the risk here is that you get into some kind of legalism in the rules and miss the principle. And I think when God talks about marriage and divorce, not just here, but elsewhere in the rest of the New Testament, and he does give some conditions in which divorce is permitted. Sure. I think, we have to remember a couple of things. And here's the big picture, the big principles. God allows divorce in certain circumstances. He doesn't prescribe divorce.
0: No.
1: He's always a God of reconciliation. And I think the first attempt for any couple, especially believing couples, is to make that marriage work and to be reconciled. But it's sometimes that doesn't happen. Sometimes there's infidelity and biblical reasons and so on, and a couple people will get divorced. And as this happens, then some of those will end up getting married again. I think the big picture principle here is we shouldn't take marriage lightly at all. This is a special covenant between two people and God, and it should not be entered in lightly. But I'm with you, Pastor. I could never counsel a couple like this one who maybe had a divorce, and we don't know what the circumstances of their divorce was, so that was not part of the question.
2: Right.
1: So we don't know that. But regardless of what those conditions were, if they are now happy and blessed and following the Lord and loving each other, I could never counsel them to be divorced, even if they had unbiblical divorces sometime in the past. So I couldn't go there. I think the bigger picture here is let's treat marriage as a holy bond between two people under God. And if we take marriage that seriously, well, then a lot of these cases just won't happen. But when they do, I'm a big believer in grace.
0: Me too.
2: Greg B., you got something to chime in with? Birthday boy?
8: Birthday boy. Well, you know, it's a pretty cut and dried statement, although I believe the context of it had to do with the day and age. We don't know if, we know in Roman culture, divorce was easy to accommodate.
0: Right.
8: And so it was proliferated. It was everywhere. So I have to go back to what were the original authors, as we talked about earlier. What did they mean, and what was the context of what they were talking about? But I agree with you, Jeff, is that there has to be some measure of grace. We are not in a position to convict the world of sin, righteousness, and judgment. That's the sole prerogative of the Holy Spirit. I can't, and it's not a cop-out, but I don't know what's in the heart of an individual. I don't know the circumstances of it. And so I'm going to err on the side of grace and mercy rather than condemnation and judgment.
1: Yeah.
2: Wasn't everything taught about divorce addressed towards men? Because men did all the divorcing.
0: Yeah, they had the power to divorce. Women didn't have that same power.
2: No.
1: Yeah, even under Jewish law, under the law of Moses, right? Yeah, that's what it's saying here. You've heard that it says that anybody divorced and so on, but I tell you, so Jesus is kind of not correcting the law, not the right phrase I'm looking for, expanding on the law. The heart of the matter here is really what it's at. So, we all know people, strong Christian believers, who have divorced, and there may be questions about whether or not it was a quote-unquote biblical divorce. This is another question, by the way, that we have talked about on air a number of times that we should probably bring up, that some in Christianity look at the couple of instances in Scripture that allow for a biblical, quote-unquote biblical divorce and say that's the only instances in which you can get a biblical divorce. And there's, again, this is debated theologically, I don't know that God gives us an exhaustive list in Scripture. For example, this is not in Scripture. What if your spouse is physically abusing you?
0: Yeah.
1: Is that when God says, I mean, some would say, well, that's not one of the allowed biblical divorces in Scripture, and therefore you're not allowed biblically to divorce them. It's like, really? You have a physically abusive spouse and you can't remove yourself from that situation and end that marriage? I don't know. To me, common sense says you should be able to. An unrepentant person who's still a threat to you should be able to separate from them and divorce them. But that's not specifically said in Scripture. So some say wouldn't be a biblical divorce.
8: But you have passages like Matthew 19:9. Many Christian scholars and groups teach that a divorce happened because of sexual immorality. Let's say that the husband was sexually immoral and the wife divorced him because of that immorality. Yeah.
1: Then
8: she's
1: that's
8: a divorced
1: allowed.
8: Person. Then it's allowed.
1: Absolutely.
8: The same thing with the abandonment exception.
1: Correct. Those are the two
8: abandoned.
1: That are talked about in Scripture.
8: So it can't be a blanket statement that just marrying a divorced person is committing adultery.
2: This is the speed at which we talk on Guy Talk. It doesn't end, but the hour is ending, but that means very little because we'll be back for hour two of Guy Talk. And that is just about all we have for this hour. But please keep your questions coming. We will love to get your questions during the break. 877-933-2484. Again, 877-933-2484. We'll be right back.
9: There are some emails that you see the notification and it kind of makes you feel stressed out. And then there are some email notifications where you go, oh, great, and you want to open it right away. Hey, my name's Kim. 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
13: This is Hope with God. I'm Andrew Palau. In the Bible, Deborah was a powerful woman appointed by God. She was appointed to be a leader and a judge over Israel. She faced dangerous enemies and uncertain times, yet she stood strong. Why? Because she trusted God. Through her courage, her voice, through her obedience, God brought hope and victory to his people. God often calls ordinary people to do extraordinary things. Your voice, your life, it matters. And the same God who gave Deborah courage wants to meet with you today and give you courage. He wants to walk with you through it all and guide your life and show you that he does care. Do you want to get to know him and discover his plans for your life? You can begin this way. Say, God, I want to know you. Reveal yourself to me. Show me your love and guide me in the right path, and I will follow you and serve you. Amen. Always remember, there is hope with God.
14: You always say that good listening requires two things.
15: Yep.
14: Skills and attitude. What'd you say?
15: Can you say it again?
16: This is Real Family Life with Dave and Ann Wilson.
15: Well, I think we always think listening is about skills. Looking each other in the eye, putting your phone away.
14: That's good.
15: Repeating back what you think you heard. Those are skills. Mm. And those are critically important. But I think just as important, maybe more important, is an attitude of humility.
14: Oh, goodness.
15: In other words, I'm not thinking I know more or I'm better than you. I am lower than you. I am down and saying, I want to learn. I want to hear your heart. And I want to love you. And that means you're more important than I am. And I want to hear you.
14: That's an example of Jesus. How can I hear you and love you and know you?
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17: You were created on purpose, for a purpose, and dearly loved by God. Let me say that one more time. You were thoughtfully designed to do amazing things in Jesus' name, to make a powerful impact on people's lives. For we are God's masterpiece. He has created us anew in Christ Jesus so we can do the good things he planned for us long ago. 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
19: 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Thanks to Ryan McConaughey doing all things technical. Trisha's in the producer chair. Lisa is helping out. 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A special thanks to Phil Shepard for getting us the audio we're going to play today from the archives. 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

0: That's what alleys are for, to put the garbage in.
1: Oh, and I just shined my shoes.
0: I think we go this way. That must be the...
2: Oh!
1: What?
0: Be careful, don't step there!
1: What is it?
0: Oh, Bill, it's awful!
1: What?
0: It's a body!
3: This Sugar Creek Gang series was based on characters from the Sugar Creek Gang books by Paul Hutchins.
4: Ladies and gentlemen, direct from Sugar Creek and that cliffhanger in those green fields of the mind, here are three members of the gang. They haven't aged a bit. We have Big Jim, Just Plain Bill, and Dragonfly, also known as Larry Shackley, John Yeager, and Kim Rasmussen. Gentlemen, welcome, and welcome from Sugar Creek. How's everything down at the creek today?
5: Well, it's a little cooler now, and we're hoping that the rain won't come.
4: That's Dragonfly. Big Jim, what do you say?
6: Oh, hey, Chris. It's really good to be here. I just love being in charge of the gang and bossing everybody around.
4: What do you say, Just Plain Bill?
7: Oh, I miss Mr. Paddler. I haven't seen him around for a long time.
5: He's in the next segment.
4: Okay, so give me a fond memory you have of Sugar Creek. Big Jim, let me start with you.
6: Well, I came in, I think, Kim, weren't you part of the original cast?
5: Yes, I was. So, came in the late 70s.
6: Yeah, and I was a student at Wheaton, and I found out there was going to be an audition for a part, and I went down to audition. So I joined the cast after it had already been going. And the guy I replaced was a guy named Adrian Smith, but his real name was Adrian Zmed. And he went on to star on T.J. Hooker with William Shatner. And and I got to be in the Sugar Creek Gang, which was much more fun.
4: Okay, John Yeager, and I'll introduce all our guests. They're more than just the Sugar Creek Gang. But John, your talent, you do a lot of writing, you do, you know, music and all of this. But there was somebody who saw you and saw your talent. Who was that?
7: Mike Kellogg, and that's my most memorable moment about Sugar Creek Gang, the audition. I went into his office, having been warned by phone, we don't hire students. I was a Moody student at the time. I said, yeah, but I think I could try. We don't hire students. We use professional actors. Well, but please, could I try? All right. So I showed up and read this script I was real proud of that I'd written. And he was somewhat critical of the script after I'd read a little bit. And I got up and he said, where are you going? So I thought we were done.
5: This was Mike Kellogg?
7: Yeah. And he says, well, I don't really care for your script, but you act rather well. You're hired. So that was my start.
4: Fantastic.
5: I don't remember my audition, but I know I was part of the Moody staff already. I was working in another department, and he was looking for, I'm sure I read something for him, and he decided to use me, so I was grateful. Hmm.
4: Okay, so there is one name that's going to come up. Mike Kellogg is a very important name at Moody Radio and Moody Drama. I'm going to shift gears and go from the Sugar Creek Gang over to Europe in the snows and find the treasures of the snow, because Kim, you're in this scene and it's rather a dramatic scene. I'm going to play this. I want to have you respond. This is number 9, Ryan, if I didn't tell you that. This is from Treasures of the Snow.
8: Oh, who could that be? Just one moment. Stay, Lucien. We'll talk more.
9: Madame Morel.
8: Annette Vianney. Annette. What a surprise.
9: Madame Morel, is Lucien here?
10: Oh, no.
8: Oh, yes, of course. Come in. Lucien, Annette is here.
9: Lucien, have you seen Danny? He was supposed to be home hours ago. We thought maybe you might have seen him this afternoon. Remember when we saw you?
8: Is something wrong, Annette?
9: Danny hasn't come home and... Lucien, you have seen him, haven't you? I can tell the way you look. Where is he? Where is he?
8: Lucien, you look ill. Lucien, did something happen to Danny?
9: Lucien, what happened?
10: Oh, let go of my arm. You're hurting me, Annette.
9: Tell me.
8: Annette, let go of him.
10: Ow!
8: I said let go of him.
9: He'd better tell us. He'd better or I'll kill him.
8: Annette, enough.
10: Keep it away from me.
8: Lucien, look at me. Look at me. Have you seen Danny? Have you?
10: It wasn't my fault. It wasn't.
9: What wasn't your fault?
8: Lucian, speak at once. Where is Danny?
10: He's...
8: Tell us.
9: My father will call the constable if you don't tell. He will.
10: No, no.
8: Annette, be quiet. Lucian, please.
10: He's dead.
9: Dead?
10: But it's not my fault.
9: No, no.
10: I swear, it's not my fault.

0: That's another part of all the dramas was the music. Some of it was orchestral, like we're hearing here, and other music was new music. It was composed for the dramas. So, Kim, as you hear that, taking you way back, decades.
1: That is way back. That is, it was a pivotal scene in the story. And I remember Dave McAllister, when we were recording it, that was one of the, as I look back, that was really only the one of the times where I really acted. And it was helpful to me. And David also said he loved that scene too.
0: Yeah. Now, the question is, and I don't remember what happened to Danny, but was that him over in Sugar Creek? Larry, do you remember? Was that Danny by the Sugar Creek and the body that they saw?
2: Yeah, he was floating down the creek. One thing that we didn't get to hear with Treasures of the Snow, which was recorded after I was on staff, so sometime in the late 70s, they hired an announcer, a Chicago area announcer named Alan Keyes, who was a big barrel-chested man. I get a voice like this. He had this amazing bass voice, and they got him to come in and do the narrations for Treasures of the Snow. Isn't that right, Kim? Wasn't that Alan?
1: That's right, yeah.
2: That one?
1: Yeah, somehow we got him in, yeah. He was the guy that did the Memorex commercials.
0: Really?
2: And he did commercials for Ravinia and other stuff. But the radio dramas, when we were doing them in the 70s, involved a lot of people from Goodman Theater downtown, as well as older people who had actually acted in Chicago-based network soap operas in the 40s. If you've ever seen the movie Groundhog Day with Bill Murray, there's a scene where he takes this poor old man into a diner and buys him some soup. And the old man with these arthritic hands is eating his soup. That was Les Podwell. He used to act with us on Sugar Creek Gang and Stories Great Christians.
3: That's right. Let me tell you a story about Les Podwell. He was in the studio a lot, and I was in a session, and we always would do a read-through in what's called Studio A, and they had desks like school desks, that little flop-down desk panel thing. And as Larry has mentioned, Les had severe arthritis. He had a cup of coffee that he was nursing. I was seated uncomfortably close to Les as we did this read-through. And at one point, his little gnarled hands could no longer hold the cup properly. And he dumped coffee scalding all over me at this read-through. Never got over that one.
0: There's a lot of behind-the-scenes stories. And if you are an aficionado of Moody Radio and you heard the dramas through the years, I've got good news for you. You can walk down memory lane. There's a way to still hear those. Or if you're listening today and you say, why can't I hear those? You can. And I'll tell you more about that. We're talking about radio drama and Moody Radio. I'd love to send you a copy of this book. This is Moody Radio. 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
6: Simon the Sorcerer had spent years amazing people. He loved the influence and power. Then he saw something he couldn't explain. 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Simon was chasing power, while Jesus was offering freedom. 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
8: The command to be strong and courageous appears multiple times throughout the Bible, often spoken by God or leaders to encourage individuals facing challenges. 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

0: What's this old post?
1: What's that?
0: Hey, the thing talks.
1: Sure, I'm the listening post.
0: The listening post?
1: Yep. For years and years I've stood in this spot. I've seen much. I've heard much. And in my old wooden heart are stories.
2: Hi, boys and girls. Our book is Little House on the Prairie, and it's written by Laura Ingalls Wilder. It's published by Harper and Row. The Ingalls family arrived safely in Kansas, and Pa is building a log house. One day when Ma was
3: voice,
2: helping him,
3: that
2: a log
3: voice
2: crashed down on
3: him. Is so welcome. Her name is Flo Schmid, and she read stories, and it took you to another place. And there's somebody on the line right now who knows that voice. Her name is Lisa Helm. Lisa, what goes on in your heart when you hear that voice?
4: I love hearing that voice. That must have been an early one because she sounds really young in that clip and takes me back to the lunch table where we would hear the stories, my four sisters and I, not on the radio, but in person. So it's wonderful to hear her voice again.
3: So you and your husband, who's a pastor, serve at Christ Church Chicago. You have a BA from Wheaton College. And Flo was your mom. And did you also, though, were part of Moody Radio Dramas, right?
4: I was. I had the wonderful opportunity, even as a grade schooler, to come down and fill some roles on various radio dramas and do a few programs on my own. So it was a real experience. Loved it.
3: Yeah. And what is your memory of being part of Moody Radio Drama? What did it do in you to be a part of that?
4: Well, it oddly gave me a love for the city. And eventually moved there myself as an adult. So driving down the Eisenhower Expressway into Moody on those Saturday mornings, various times, it made me love the skyline, love the city. And so that was one thing. But as far as actual experience with all the people, all the other actors, it was like a family, I have to say. Those older actors took such interest, even in the kids, encouraging us, giving us tips, and helping us get better at radio drama.
3: Yeah. See if you can hear Lisa's young voice in this.
5: Hello?
6: Hello, Lisa. This is Mark. Can you come right over to our house? It's time for Adventures in Music.
5: Yes, Mark. I'll be right over.

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1: I'm his brother, Jan.
2: 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We're your hosts for Adventures in Music, which is produced by the Moody Bible Institute in Chicago.
0: Today, we're going to listen to the first part of Peter and the Wolf by Sergei Prokofiev.
3: Look at that. Lisa, a lot of years ago, right?
4: Oh, my goodness. I have not heard that in decades. It's amazing to hear. Love it.
3: Yeah. Larry, now you worked with Adventures in Music as well. Is that true?
5: That's right. Very much at the tail end. The genius behind Adventures in Music was a man named Larry Moran, who was one of the top call voice talents in Chicago. If you lived in Chicago in the 70s and 80s, you heard Larry on every radio station, you know, doing, he'd had 1,000 voices. You would do commercials and he even had a little, Lisa, do you remember he had a little notebook? And if he came up with a new voice, he would write it in there. Like, this is the voice that I did for this. And he wrote
4: so
5: almost
4: talented,
5: all the scripts and funny and just kind and generous to everybody. You'd never know that he was like raking in the money like crazy because he was just a down to earth guy, you know? So he wrote most of the scripts. They were all based on classical music and they needed to round off. They needed a total of 65 scripts because you needed 65 to have 13 weeks of five a day. So I wrote the last five, but I mean, Larry was in those and Lisa was in those. So that was my only touch with it was at the very end.
3: Larry was also the voice of Captain Crunch for a long years. Go ahead, John.
6: Yeah, Larry was the son in Kellogg's Raisin Bran. He was the very first McDonald's Monopoly Man voice. He was just all these national spot campaigns, voiceovers for television and radio, as Larry Shackley has well stated.
3: Yeah. Okay, well, so here's a clip of Larry. I want you to listen to this, and then Larry, I want you to respond to it. Larry Moran in, I believe, Stories of Great Christians. This is him as D.L. Moody.
7: Extra, extra, read all about it. Famous evangelist is dead. D.L. Moody is dead. Extra, extra, read all about it. Dwight Lyman Moody dies.
8: Someday, you will read in the newspapers that D.L. Moody of East Northfield is dead. Don't you believe a word of it. At that moment, I shall be more alive than I am now. I shall have gone up higher, that is all. Out of this old clay tenement, into a house that is immortal. A body death cannot touch. That sin cannot taint. A body fashioned like unto his glorious body. I was born in the flesh in 1837. I was born in the spirit in 1856. That which is born of the flesh may die. That which is born of the spirit will live forever.
3: What an instrument Larry had and the way he used it. All right, Larry Shackley, respond to that.
5: Well, that's a very dramatic role for Larry. He played a lot of character parts because his voice was so flexible. But for those of us who knew him, it's just like with Rex Brenner, who was our director and also was in the Sugar Creek Gang. There's a certain quality in his voice, a little edge to it, that if you knew it, you could always spot him. When a new commercial would come on, he said, that's Larry. He could be doing a funny little voice, you know, or something serious like D.L. Moody. But there was always, Larry was always in there, you know. Yeah. He was a great guy.
3: John, any memories that you have of working with Larry?
6: Well, he was very instructive. At the time, I really idolized Larry and all these other actors, and I'm just 19 and hungry to learn everything. And nobody was more gracious than Larry Moran. And so I tried to be like him created a little demo tape and all those sorts of things that Larry was doing. And just as Larry Shackley has pointed out, very kind and gracious and willing to share everything about the craft.
9: Yes. And he was funny, too. He always had a joke in mind, you know.
5: He was crazy. He could ad lib like Jonathan Winters. I mean, he had that kind of wit.
9: Right, right. Yes.
3: Yeah. Lisa, were there lessons that you learned in the studio that you still keep with you today?
4: Ooh, good question. Well, one is Larry and Dave McAllister worked really hard with us to not say Chicago. They said, brought to you WMBI in Chicago. We had to keep saying that to get it, drill it down. That's a superficial one. But I just think that graciousness is a really good word. To be gracious as you instruct other people. These other actors were helpful. They were kind. They were generous. And it was very collegial. And that's something you take with you in other areas of life, for sure.
6: Could I jump in with a practical illustration? As far as learning the craft goes, I learned from these other actors, if you have a scene in which you're exerting a lot of physical strength, you're lifting up a body or a rock or a boulder, you're trying to move a tree in the road, they went all in physically doing it, and they would smack their own jackets or whatever they were wearing. And I thought, oh, that's how it's done. You can't just hold a little script and pretend everybody's going to think it's that. They actually did it. I thought, okay, we go whole hog, even when we're lifting a tree or a boulder, you know?
3: And when you're doing this on radio, all you have is your voice and the sound effects around you to convey that. You don't have the pictures like you do in film and TV, right, Kim?
9: Right, right. I learned a lot from Larry as well. And all the other actors we worked with, Mary Scholl, I remember.
5: She was wonderful.
9: Tony Makis, both senior and junior. And Edie Fisher, Don Stroop, Mary Staver, who was also in Treasures of the Snow. Really, really fine craftsmen.
3: Yeah. Larry, talk about those sound effects.
5: Oh, the sound effects. That was one of my favorite things. We had two sources of sound effects. One of them was records. And if you had your copy of This is Moody Radio, and if you turn to page 122, you can see Bob Neff, who was at one time a vice president of Moody. They're running these sound effects records. And there's another picture on 128 with John McComb, who did sound effects for years. But anyway, it says in the book he's putting LP records on. No, they weren't. They were old 78 RPM records from the 40s and 50s that we still had. And so there were three turntables and multiple tone arms. So if you needed to have, let's say, an inside the car sound effect of the motor running and you're talking, and the record is running out, you could put one of the other tone arms out at the beginning of the record and then pick it back up from there. And then we also had we had a beautiful thing, and maybe John built it, it was a door, an actual full-size door for the door sound effects. We had another little thing that had all sorts of manners of doorbells and buzzers and stuff on it. And we had a cash register, and we had little trays of gravel and sand that you could do footsteps in. And my favorite thing was a big bucket of pieces of glass that you could break if you needed a sound of glass breaking for something. And the little thing that you would turn with a piece of leather on it, and it made the creaking door sound. Yeah. They were great. Yeah.
3: Well, and fire sound effects. I've got a clip of Rex. Maybe we'll play that in the next segment. Rex as John Huss, or as Dr. Lutzer pronounces it, Huss, because it rhymes with goose, at being burnt at the stake. And we might hear that. And Larry very aptly said, page 122, if you want to get a copy of This is Moody Radio, 100 years proclaiming the gospel, I'd love to send it to you. Just go to chrisfabrylive.org, scroll down, see how you can give a gift of any size. 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
13: This is Max Licato. In the famous lace shops of Brussels, Belgium, certain rooms are dedicated to the spinning of the finest lace with the most delicate of patterns. These rooms are completely dark, except for a shaft of natural light from a solitary window. Only one spinner sits in the room. The light falls on the pattern while the worker remains in the dark. Has God permitted a time of darkness in your world? You look, but you cannot see Him. You see only the fabric of circumstances woven and interlaced. You might question the purpose behind this thread or that, but be assured, God has a pattern. He has a plan. The Bible in Romans 8:28 says, "In all things God works for the good of those who love Him, who have been called according to His purpose. He is not finished, but when He is, the lace will be beautiful." This is Max Licato.
14: I felt like giving everything to God would mean I couldn't enjoy anything again.
15: When we choose the pathway of surrender, we may think it will be the end.
16: This is Seeking Him with Nancy DeMoss Wagglemuth.
14: Finally, things got so bad that I had to surrender everything to God.
15: It is the end for our pride and the rule of our flesh, but it's just the beginning of life in the Spirit. When Jesus predicted His death, He said the hour has come that the Son of Man should be glorified. He explained what He meant in John 12. Unless a grain of wheat falls into the ground and dies, it remains alone. But if it dies, it produces much grain. Jesus calls us to die so that He can produce His life in and through us. Have you done that? As one friend said to me,
14: "It's like going from black and white to full color."
15: With Seeking Him, I'm Nancy DeMoss Wagglemuth.
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3: 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In this clip, I want you to hear four different voices. The first one is Myron Cannaday, who we would not be talking about Moody Radio without him. And he's kind of telling the story of how he got to WMBI in Chicago. And then you're going to hear Jim Warren on Primetime America, who that day was paying tribute to Myron Cannaday, who had just passed away at 79 years of age. Here is Myron.
19: Robert Parsons came up to go through the clinic to get a checkup, and he was staying with George Edstrom. And George had the news on at 10 o'clock one night, and I was giving the news. And Mr. Parsons said, that fella has a good radio voice. And George said, you know who that is? That's one of my boys. So the next morning, Parsons came over to interview me and talk to me about coming to Moody Bible Institute and work at WMBI. And so as of January 1st, 1944, I came to work at Moody.
20: And Bill Pierce, the rest is history, because he really was outstanding. How do you see him as a co-worker and a fellow laborer, Bill?
21: Well, you know, I was impressed after not hearing him on the air or anywhere for so long that his voice is very easy to listen to, very friendly, very compelling. And it's so flexible. The inflections are there. It's alive. Yeah. Yet it's not oppressive, you know. And I could see how he would fit into various kinds of characters. He just had a natural
20: Which he did.
21: Talent.
20: Speaking of someone else who was with him in characters, Russ Reed joins us, freelance actor and announcer, of course, par excellence in Chicago. Russ, some of your memories of Myron. You were with him in a number of dramas, weren't you?
22: Yes, Myron and I worked on several things up at WMBI. Hi, Bill, first of all.
21: Hi, Russ. Good to hear from you, sir.
22: Thank you, friend. Same here. Jim, Myron always struck me as a man, and I tried to talk him into it every once in a while, of trying to make a living in professional radio. But he said, I've got a profession, and a higher one.
20: Mm-hmm.
22: And I couldn't agree with him more. He was a fine talent, Jim. He had warmth, as Bill just suggested, in his voice, but he also had dignity. I don't think I ever heard him make a mistake.
20: I know. He was a one-take man, wasn't he, Bill? You know.
21: Yes. He was also good with the editing razor.
22: How was he?
21: He would work hours in his little office there. It looked like a closet.
20: Oh, I remember that.
21: Making sure that everything was perfect. It wasn't so much mistakes as he was taking out any extraneous noises or whatever may have happened.
20: Yeah. Well, many of us may remember stories of great Christians and Myron Cannaday acting out D.L. Moody's famous Gap speech.
21: Yeah.
23: For the past 25 years, I've been doing evangelistic work. And there's one idea that continues to follow me wherever I go in city evangelism. We need a training school for our workers so they can be educated properly in the English Bible and be able to answer every question put to them. I call you fellow Christian workers the gap men. You fill the gap for trained people to fit in the gap between the laity and the ministers. I know you've been doing well with the help of Miss Emma Dreyer, Dr. Edmund, Mr. Blackstone, Mr. Revell, and other faithful helpers. But we must do better. We must push it.
3: So you heard Larry Moran as D.L. Moody, and that was Myron Cannaday, along with Jim Warren, Bill Pierce, and Russ Reed. Isn't that a kick, John Gager, to hear those voices again?
6: And again, these voices were all very well known, widely heard, not just in Chicago, but most of them throughout the country. Russ Reed, my goodness, and Larry Moran, the voice of so many national characters and advertising campaigns of all kinds.
9: And yeah. Russ Reed was in a number of Christian films as well.
6: Yeah.
9: Yeah.
6: Mm-hmm.
9: Yeah.
3: There's a lot of history. Larry, what as you listen to all this, what's rolling around your soul now?
5: Oh, it's just wonderful to hear it all again. And I was the story I was going to tell earlier that it came back to me is in the 60s, my family was able to go downtown on a Sunday for a KYB club taping, which was Aunt Teresa Warman's kids show. And that was one of the shows. I didn't listen to Sailor Sam or Ranger Bill when I was a kid, but I did listen to the KYB Club. And they had a weekly serial called The Bangles, and it was a family. And so I was so much looking forward to seeing The Bangles. And so, because I always had pictures in my mind of what they were doing, what they looked like. And so they said, now it's time for The Bangles. And the organist played a little thing. And then these people just got up and stood by a microphone and read from a script. And I thought, where are The Bangles? You know, like, I want to see them doing something. You know, that was, so my first experience of radio drama was very, very disappointing. But that was the same studio where John and Kim and I did the Sugar Creek Gang a decade or more later. Yeah, what a great time.
6: You know,
5: I mean, we were really the only active radio drama being produced at the time. I mean, later on, Focus on the Family came in. But, you know, Moody was the source for radio drama.
6: You know, we've just heard these great clips of these people. And Chris, one of the things that they all shared in common, I noticed, was that they carefully marked their scripts with a pencil. They didn't just, you know, look at that script, turn on the mic and go. It was prepped. It was, they understood where they were going to breathe, what was going to be emphasized, what was not going to be emphasized. And again, as a young guy, I was watching that too. Yeah. Kim, I'm sure you were too.
9: Yeah, great learning tool.
6: Larry, we saw all those things, didn't we?
5: Yeah. And we also learned never turn your pages holding it right in front of the microphone.
9: That's right.
5: And you always take the staple out,
6: right?
5: So that you don't have to flip the pages. You just pull the top page off and kind of put it behind your back.
3: Yeah. Kim, you were part of Unshackled and still are in dramas there probably for many years. I remember Jack O'Dell, you know, at the old Lighthouse, that long running Unshackled. It wasn't produced by Moody, but you've been a part of that and other voices that we've heard of.
9: Yeah, over 40 years I was involved with Unshackled.
3: Wow.
9: Both acting and then later on, that was my last full-time job where I

0: Here's Rex.
1: See, all right. Round you go to the west. I've slipped the chain up and around. There. Proper and fitting for a heretic. To the west.
2: The Elector Palatine is stepping forward now, and the crowd in the meadow quiets quickly. The Elector walks up to the stake, driven onto the soft ground of the meadow. And he stands, looking at John Huss, bound to it. And he says,
3: "Will you recant?
4: God is my witness. I never taught or wrote those things. I had only one purpose in everything. To save men dying in sin. So, I gladly seal that gospel truth. Seal it with my death if I must. No, I will not recant."
3: "You may proceed."
4: "Oh, Christ, thou Son of the living God, have mercy on me. Thou Son of the living God."
0: Stories of great Christians. Okay, did you hear the fire? Did you hear that sound effect? It sounds like fire, right? It wasn't really fire, though. In that sound effect cabinet back there, John, I don't think that was record. It wasn't a long 78 RPM. What was that?
5: That would have been cellophane, a stiff cellophane, really? Clear as you might use in wrapping a gift or something like that of a thick kind, yeah.
0: Yeah.
5: And there were other things like that. I don't think they sell cornstarch in a box anymore, but Larry Shackley and Kim will both remember a box of Argo cornstarch in the sound effects closet, and you squeezed it and a little bit puffed out, but most of it stayed in, and it sounded, if you worked it right with your hands, like footsteps in the snow. It literally sounded like footsteps in the snow.
0: Exactly. I love the old telephone. Oh, the old telephone that was the dial telephone, you know, the ringing of it. Okay, Larry, go ahead.
6: And we had various bells and stuff. Rex could do all sorts of voices, but he was the primo villain of all time. And now on Sugar Creek, he was always kindly Mr. Padler. But if you listen to reruns of Sailor Sam and Ranger Bill, Rex was like 100 different villains. And my favorite one was on Sailor Sam one time. He is, "I am king of the scorpion people." You know? But if you're on Facebook, there's a guy who runs a Ranger Bill Facebook page. And almost on a daily basis, he posts a link to an old Ranger Bill episode, which features Myron Cannaday as two parts. Bill Pierce is the narrator. But Rex is frequently the villain. So I always go through and try to find Rex, and then I'll put a little note on the Facebook page. You know, check out Rex, you know, pretending to be a Frenchman at 20 minutes. Because he had all sorts of accents and things that he would do. He did Swedish ones.
0: This is so much fun. You shouldn't be allowed to have this much fun, but we are having it with my pals, Kim and Larry and John, here at the Radio Backyard Fence. Lisa has been with us, and I'm so glad that you're here. 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

0: the creak of the rigging? Listen to the wind whip the sails. Yes, boys and girls, Sailor Sam's big schooner, the Porpoise, plunges swiftly through the waves, eager to serve her master. Where's she going? Wish I could tell you, but we'll have to find out from Sailor Sam, an adventurous young man whose hunt for scientific truth takes him anywhere. Yes, anywhere. And with him go his two young cousins, Buddy and Nancy. Aye, aye, mate, it's full speed ahead now for seafaring thrills with Sailor Sam.
1: There's nothing like that organ, like there.
2: Yeah, Ralph Colburn, probably.
1: Was
2: yeah.
1: it? Okay. Yeah. I knew Ralph at a church up on the north side. Okay, so if you're just tuning in, we are talking about Ranger Bill and Sailor Sam and all of these great dramas that were done years and years and years ago with my pals, John and Kim and Larry. And we had mentioned just a minute ago, Rex Brenner. John, you had a story about Rex to tell.
3: Go ahead. A lot of these dramas in those days were mixed real time. What we mean by that is instead of taking time like they do now to record it on multi-track and then going back and adding sound effects and layering it and then checking all the balances, no, it was all done that day. Sound effects were added, music was added, and it was mixed together real time. Well, of course, there's a theme that you've heard to all these programs, and Rex was calling for the theme, and he wanted more theme and more theme. And imagine in your mind the mixing console. It's got, we call them faders. You've seen them. They slide up and down. And he wanted more theme, but the guy who was mixing at the time, Stan Ferris, had already run out of room. He'd given all the theme there was. And so to satisfy Rex Brenner, who was directing, he made his fingers slide over the tops of those faders upward as if he was giving more theme. And apparently the ruse worked. That's all I can say.
1: Yeah. I could just see that. And that's the old Neve console that you're talking about.
4: Yes. Yeah. And there is a picture of that as well in the book on page 126.
1: 126.
2: Do you have that book memorized, Larry?
4: I just went through the book looking for pictures of me, and I didn't find any, so I looked at all the other ones.
1: I'm not seeing the Neve on 126. You've got to...
4: There's a picture of Dave McAllister sitting at the thing. I maybe got the page wrong.
1: We'll figure that out. Yeah.
4: Yeah, isn't that... Oh, yeah, that's the Neve.
1: You look for it. You look for it. Your numbers might be different.
4: 128. There's Mike Kellogg and Dave. And we should have mentioned that Flo Schmidt was also one of the kids on Sailor Sam.
1: That's right. She did so many voices. So many people had such versatile voices. Oh, okay. I see the Neve right there. Yeah, that was still there in the 80s before we went into the multi-track years. Can I play, would you pull up number 3? I want our friends to respond to this. This is from a drama called Little Pilgrim's Progress.
5: The king helped you then, and he will help us now.
6: But this is different.
5: Why?
6: Because we've been placed here in this dark dungeon.
5: Is it any darker than the Dark Valley?
6: But we have been beaten.
5: Were the beatings any worse than those at Vanity Fair or the wounds inflicted by self?
6: But
5: we have forgotten the king. Do you think he has forgotten us? Did you not tell me that he promised he would never leave us nor forsake us?
6: That's it.
5: What?
6: The key.
5: What key?
6: The key of promise. Discretion gave it to me at the Palace Beautiful. She said it would unlock any door.
5: Oh, Christian, do you still have it?
6: Let me see. Well, it's here, the key!
5: Shh! We don't want the giant to hear. What should we do?
6: It's still night. The giant must be sleeping. I think we should try it now. Oh, stupid. I've had this key all this time, and we could have been gone at once. Let's try it.
5: Okay.
6: It fits!
5: Turn it, Christian, turn it!
6: Turn it! It works! Hopeful it works!
5: Thanks be to the king. Quietly, the door.
1: Little Pilgrim's Progress, John and Kim were right there. John, you told me in the break a story about Rex and praying. Tell me that story before we end here.
3: Lovely memory. Before every session, we would bring the actors together into our Studio A, and we would read through all the scripts in a rehearsal. But Rex always opened every session with a prayer. He prayed. He made everybody bow their heads. A room full of mostly unsaved secular actors who were praying and hearing the gospel from Rex. He never feared. He never flinched. He never failed. And so I salute Rex Brenner in that great memory.
1: Yeah. Last thought from you, Larry, Big Jim, what do you say?
4: Well, I'm just grateful to have had that opportunity. Like John, I was brought in by Mike Kellogg and Rex Brenner and had a chance to work with these other guys and these other actors we talked about for several years. And it was a great learning experience. And I'm glad that those things are still out there for people to enjoy.
1: Yeah, moodyaudio.com, or just go to chrisfabrylive.org. We've got a link for you right there. 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What do you say?
2: 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And it really helped me in my spiritual life.
1: And I call him snarky because you were in the Mulholland Mystery series.
2: Right.
1: You were snarky in that series. So, Snarky, thanks for being with us today. What great fun. 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You can see more. Lisa has joined us today, and John and Kim and Larry. Get a copy of the book. I'd love to send it your way. 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Our program's production of Moody Radio, a ministry of Moody Bible Institute.
7: Everyone talks about the weather, but no one does anything about it. You might say the same thing about race relations. The racial problem in our nation manifests itself overtly in racially motivated conflicts or simply lurks below the surface. But it continues to be the one dominant area of our disunity, not only as a nation, but as the body of Christ. Dr. Tony Evans wants to change that. Arriving for Black History Month, his new book, Oneness and Grace, takes a historical view of the Black church and looks at his own story of growing up in a Black urban culture and entering white mainline evangelicalism, discussing areas of social justice and the church. It calls people to a higher kingdom view rather than their own. So alter the landscape, change the weather. Embrace oneness this year with Tony Evans' Oneness Embraced. 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
8: 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He's on the throne today, tomorrow, and into the future as well. Sometimes we need a reminder of that, though. At least I know I do. 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
2: My flesh and my heart may fail, but God is the strength of my heart and my portion forever. Psalm 73:26. This is Breakthrough Scripture. I'm Christina Hannon. Psalm 73 begins with Asaph, the author, being envious of what others had. Life isn't fair. But then he spent some time in God's presence and his perspective changed. He realized that earthly wealth is temporary, but nearness to God lasts forever. The answer to Asaph's struggle isn't that life became easier, it's that God became his treasure. Would you pray with me? Father, you are our portion forever, our everlasting inheritance. One day, we will get to be with you, and this world will be seen for what it is, temporary. Father, we are weak people. We are falling apart, and everything around us is falling apart too. Our flesh fails, our hearts fail. But you, Father, are our strength. You will empower us to do all that you ask of us. And so, Lord, we ask for your strength now. Keep us from grumbling about how this life isn't fair. And keep us desiring you as our ultimate treasure. It's in Jesus' name we pray. Amen. Thank you for joining me today. Until next time, keep delighting in God and seeking his face.
3: You were created on purpose, for a purpose, and dearly loved by God. Let me say that one more time. You were thoughtfully designed to do amazing things in Jesus' name, to make a powerful impact on people's lives. For we are God's masterpiece. He has created us anew in Christ Jesus so we can do the good things he planned for us long ago. Growing your faith with Ephesians 2:10.
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8: How big is your God? Do you believe that God is all-powerful? The God of the Bible is the one who in the beginning created the heavens and the earth. And without our Lord Jesus Christ, there was not anything made that was made. So we have an immense God, a great God, who is therefore greatly to be praised. Today we'll see the Lord Jesus performing an amazing miracle, a miracle which is included in every one of the four Gospels in the New Testament. Together, the Gospels present a case to show the uniqueness of Jesus. There's none like him, nor will there ever be anyone like him. Do you believe this miracle? I do. I believe in a God of the impossible. Let's now think of the miracle of multiplication. Have you ever faced an impossible situation? Have you? What was it? How about this one? Jesus asks 12 disciples to feed 5,000 people, and they have no food and no resources. No stores, no McDonald's, no Bojangles, no Wendy's. None in sight. Utterly impossible. There are 5,000 men, we're told. So if you calculate the women and the children, you've got a multitude of about 20,000 people. Imagine being told by the Lord Jesus to feed them, and you've no resources, an utterly impossible situation. And then, right before their eyes, Jesus is demonstrating he's no mere prophet. He's not just a great teacher. He is, in fact, God incarnate. It's right before their eyes. He feeds a multitude. In his hands, the impossible becomes possible. Incidentally, this is the only miracle mentioned by all of the gospel writers. That is, other than the resurrection of Jesus Christ. Matthew, Mark, Luke, and John all record the miracle that we're going to read. Last week in missions, we were challenged to go and make disciples of all the nations. We were challenged to get involved, to go to our neighborhood, to go to people at work, perhaps to go overseas and tell people about Jesus. And often that seems impossible to us, doesn't it? Impossible situations. Or perhaps you are facing personally an impossible situation in your family, yourself at work, some situation, something as you look at seems utterly impossible. The wall is too thick. It's too high. And perhaps you've hit your head against it time and time again. All of us face, don't we, what's appeared to be impossible situations. Today, we're going to learn a very simple truth, but a very difficult truth to put into practice. That when we surrender all that we are and have to Jesus, the Son of God, in the miracle of multiplication, all things are possible. If you've got your Bible, as I hope you have, turn with me to Matthew chapter 14, and we're going to read from verse 13. Here's the word of God to us. Now, when Jesus heard this, that was the death of John the Baptist. We thought of that the last time I spoke. When Jesus heard this, he withdrew from there in a boat to a desolate place by himself. But when the crowds heard it, they followed him on foot from the towns. When he went ashore, he saw a great crowd, and he had compassion on them and healed their sick. Now, when it was evening, the disciples came to him and said, "This is a desolate place, and the day is now over. Send the crowds away to go into the villages and buy food for themselves." But Jesus said, "They need not go away. You give them something to eat." They said to him, "We've only 5 loaves here and 2 fish. And he said, "Bring them here to me." Then he ordered the crowds to sit down on the grass. And taking the 5 loaves and the 2 fish, he looked up to heaven and said a blessing. Can you see this? Then he broke the loaves and gave them to the disciples. And the disciples gave them to the crowds. And they all ate and were satisfied. And when they took up 12 baskets full of the broken pieces left over. And those who ate were about 5,000 men, besides women and children. Matthew, of course, is demonstrating that the one who had given the great teaching in what we call the Sermon on the Mount, the one who was speaking, the one who had given these wonderful parables that we thought of in Matthew chapter 13, is none other, of course, than the Son of God, God incarnate, who feeds the multitude with 5 loaves and 2 fish. Now, first of all, we want to learn, as we look at this passage, have compassion for people, not irritation. You ever irritated by people? Do you realize that you're sometimes irritating? My wife from time to time has told me I'm irritating. I can't believe it. We always think it's the other person that's irritating, don't we? But we are to have compassion for people, not irritation. Notice
9: verse 14, when he went ashore, he saw a great crowd and he had compassion on them and healed their sick. And Jesus, who's going to feed the multitude, did you notice he instructs them, verse 19, to sit down on the grass, and he's going to feed them? What does that remind you of if you know your Bible? Psalm 23. The Lord is my shepherd. And what does the good shepherd do? Yes, he leads the flock by the still waters, and he makes them to lie down in green pastures. That our Lord Jesus Christ is the good shepherd who guides the sheep, who loves the sheep, and who feeds the sheep. He's the very bread of life who comes down from heaven and gives food to those who come to him in need. It's wonderful to know, isn't it, as you go through life, that the good shepherd loves you, has compassion on you. And if you follow the good shepherd, you shall not want. Fearful about the future, wondering what's going to happen, no need to fear. He's going to lead you. He's going to provide for you. He's going to guide you. That the good shepherd loves you with an everlasting love. Isn't it wonderful to know that because I'm saved by the grace of God, I am eternally loved for all of my life, through death, and for all of eternity, that there is nothing in the whole universe which can separate us from the love of God, which is in Christ Jesus our Lord, Paul says at the end of Romans 8. And here we see the compassion of the good shepherd for the sheep. He sees you and he loves you. Did you notice verse 13 and again repeated in verse 15 that Jesus goes to a desolate place? When Jesus heard this, verse 13, he withdrew from there in a boat to a desolate place by himself. Throughout the Gospels, we read this of Jesus going to a desolate place, of Jesus going to a high mountain to pray, of Jesus leaving his disciples, leaving the multitude, and going to pray in a desolate place. And he's there when the crowds come to him. You know, if you're going to be a blessing to others, and we all want to be, you need a time of silence. You need a time of solitude. Now, if you're a young mother, you say that would be wonderful. Solitude and silence. We're not very good at it, are we? It's a huge problem in our culture. Everything's noisy. I've said this before. I can't even get gas and they're blaring out at me as I'm filling my car. You go to a store and before you get into the wretched thing, there's music outside. And you say, where's the silence? The sound of silence that Simon and Garfunkel sing about. I mean, where is it? A time of silence, a time of solitude. I think we're afraid of it, aren't we? We're afraid to be silent. We're afraid to get away on our own. What do we do when we're waiting in line? What do we do when we're in line in a grocery store? What do we do when we're in line in Starbucks? Have a conversation with people? Meditate? Rehearse some word of scripture that we're memorizing in our minds? No. Know what we do? We take out our idol. Mine is a little black thing. It's called an iPhone. And we pull out our iPhone. Are you clapping? We've got idols. We pull out our iPhones and we consume largely frivolous information, or we're checking how many likes someone has liked a picture of us drinking a cup of coffee or something else totally frivolous, right? I mean, it's as if this is all important. What about silence? What about putting it off? What about getting away from it? The Lord Jesus did. I don't know where that place is for you, perhaps in your own house. I realize not all of you have what I have. I have a study in my home. I realize that's not possible for everyone. But the time of solitude, this time of quietness, Winifred Gallagher said, few things are as important to your quality of life as your choices about how to spend the precious resource of your free time. How do you spend your free time? What about this week? Practicing silence. What about putting off your iPhone for some time? Now, if you're at work and you have to keep it on, I understand that. But you know what I mean. In your free time, Jesus, the Son of God, God incarnate, the perfect Son of Man, goes throughout the Gospels to a desolate place, to a time of prayer. Now, he does this, and the crowds come. And isn't it marvelous? Our Lord must have had great joy in these times of quietness as he communes, perfect communion with his Father and his God. But the crowds come and interrupt him. And what does he do? He has compassion for them. What about the disciples? The disciples found the crowds irritating. Rather than having compassion for the crowds, notice verse 15, the disciples want the crowd to go away, to fend for themselves. We've had enough of people. Send the people away. Keep them away from us. We don't want to be bothered with them. At the end of verse 12 says, when John the Baptist was beheaded, his disciples came and took the body and buried it, and they went and told Jesus. Now, when Jesus heard this, that is the death of John, he withdrew from there in a boat to a desolate place by himself. If you've gone through bereavement, you know that much as you appreciate people around you to help you, there's a time when you want to be alone, don't you? With your own thoughts and prayers. And here is Jesus. This is why he went. And I'm sure the disciples thought this would be a wonderful time to be alone with the Lord. And he would explain why this marvelous man, this great man that Jesus said was the greatest of the prophets, how he had been beheaded. Tell us about him, Lord. And they would have valued that time. But instead, you've got this wretched crowd coming and interrupting our time, our quality time with Jesus. Send them away, send them away. What about you? What about me? You have people around you, perhaps a next door neighbor, perhaps someone in your own family, perhaps a brother or sister here, and you find them rather irritating. Perhaps you find them rather demanding. And perhaps you want to, like the disciples, send, but you just had enough of them. Send them away. You know, compassion, which the Lord had, is love in action. Compassion isn't saying, oh, I feel sorry for you. No. Compassion is action. Jesus is going to demonstrate his compassion for the crowd by feeding them. Compassion. Here's the first lesson we can learn. In the miracle of multiplication, have compassion for people, not irritation. And of course, the main lesson is surrender all you are and have to Jesus. Left to themselves, the disciples are totally unable to feed the crowd. But verse 16, Jesus says, you give them something to eat. Here's a problem. You've got hungry people, and I'm putting that at your door. You do it. Disciples, I want you to feed the multitude. And of course, the disciples can't handle this. As you read the four accounts in the gospel, this is impossible. You're commanding us, Lord, to do something which is absolutely impossible. That's the point, of course. The disciples are thinking what they can do by themselves rather than believing what Jesus can do through them. They're thinking, there's 12 of us, we've got no food, we've got no resources, there's no fast food around us, there's nothing we can do. And they've forgotten that right in their midst is God incarnate. the one that they had seen touch and heal the leper, the one that they had seen to raise the dead, the one that they had seen that the woman who had that problem for 12 years, she just bent and touched the fringe of his garment and she was healed. He's God incarnate right in their midst, and they're forgotten that. It's a difficult lesson for us, isn't it? To turn to Jesus, to depend on him. We're so self-reliant and we're so overcome by self-pity and thinking, I can't handle this. And we've forgotten that in our midst is the Lord of glory. Jesus taught in John chapter 15, the vine and the branches. He says in verse 5 of John 15, I'm the vine, you're the branches. His disciples, you are his branches. Whoever abides in me and I in him, he it is that bears much fruit. Isn't that wonderful? Brothers, sisters, as you abide in Christ, the true vine, as you keep your eyes on him, as you follow him, as you obey him, you will bear much fruit, for apart from me, you can do nothing. The branch severed from the true vine can do absolutely nothing. You understand that? You think you're that gifted? You think you're talented? Yes, everything you have comes from God. But a reminder that apart from God, unless the Lord builds this house, we labor in vain. Psalm 127. You know that as a father. You know that as a mother. You can do a lot of activity in your home, and you can provide wonderful resources for your children, and you can get them very socially accomplished and musically right at the top, and academically they're getting the scholarships. You can do all of that. Unless the Lord is in it, you labor in vain. Apart from me, you can do nothing. I'm reminding you today of basic Christian truth, but you may have forgotten it. When you bring your problem to Jesus, when you surrender everything to Jesus, he will work through you in unimaginable ways. In the miracle of multiplication. Without Jesus, you can do nothing. Says Paul, though, Philippians 4, I can do all things, Paul, you're bragging. No, I'm not bragging. I can do all things through Christ who strengthens me. That God will give you all of the power, all of the help to do his will. The disciples discover this boy has 5 loaves and 2 fish. John tells us it was a boy. There's a wee boy there among the 20,000 people, and here's a very big miracle, I think. He had not yet eaten his lunch. You can imagine his mom making him lunch, these 5 little rolls and 2 little fish, and say, there you are, son. And he becomes part of the crowd because he wants to go and be with Jesus. How wonderful. Just an ordinary boy. One of thousands. Nothing special about him that the scriptures tell us. He's just a boy. Had 5 loaves and 2 fish. You say, well, what difference does that make? That's what the disciples ask in one of the accounts. But Lord, what's that among so many? I mean, what's the point? It's so small, so insignificant, so ordinary. 5 loaves and 2 fish, and there's 20,000 people. Why are we even talking about it? This is hopeless. No, it's not. Do you picture it? The 5 loaves and the 2 fish, small, are put in the hands of Jesus. I love how Matthew and the writers say this. Did you notice? I can almost picture it. He took the 5 loaves and the 2 fish, verse 19, and he looked up to heaven and said a blessing. See, everything the Son does is in perfect submission to the Father. Just as everything that we do is to be in perfect submission to our Father through his Son, our Lord Jesus. Thanking God for this little lunch? Yes. Thousands of people cannot be fed from two fish and five loaves, can they? The meager resources are mentioned to demonstrate the impossibility of the task. Just five loaves, little rolls. Don't think of them as big loaves. Five little rolls and two fish. Ah, everything that the boy has is put in the hands of Jesus, and thousands are blessed. I admire this little boy. One was he hadn't eaten his lunch by this time. Secondly, he gave it all to Jesus. Now, come on, most of you would have kept a couple of rolls and a fish, wouldn't you? That's the point, isn't it? He holds nothing back. Everything is put in the hands of Jesus.
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10: 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My name is Wyatt. Thank you for tuning in. Okay, if you're like me, you get a little anxious, and that's okay. We don't know what tomorrow is going to bring, what's to come, but take a moment and be encouraged by what it says in the book of Philippians. If we turn there to chapter 4, starting in verse 6, it says this: Do not be anxious about anything, but in everything, by prayer and supplication, with thanksgiving, let your requests be made known to God. And the peace of God, which surpasses all understanding, will guard your hearts and your minds in Christ Jesus. There's a lot of truth. There's a lot of promise in those verses right there, friend. Always cling to that. Remember that. Though we don't know what's going to happen tomorrow, 10 minutes from now, we do know that God loves us. He is with us. And when we take things to Him in prayer, when we are there with Him in communion, talking to Him, there's mighty, mighty wonderful things that come and happen with that.
11: It can feel like everyone is searching for freedom. Freedom from fear, regret, and the pressure to prove yourself. Jesus offers something deeper. 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Not the freedom to do whatever you want, but the freedom to become who God created you to be. 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
14: It's Crazy Money Day. Hi, I'm Chuck Bentley with My Money Life from Crown. Most people see tumbleweeds and think one thing, that's a nuisance. It's a dried up plant rolling across highways, getting stuck in fences, and piling up where it's not wanted. In many parts of the country, people spend time and money to get rid of them. But one entrepreneur saw something different. Instead of seeing trash, he saw opportunity. He began collecting and selling tumbleweeds to movie studios, retailers, event planners, and businesses looking to create an authentic Western atmosphere. What many people considered worthless became a profitable business. In fact, customers were willing to pay good money for something others ignored. It's a fascinating reminder that value is often a matter of perspective. The same principle applies to our stewardship. God has a way of using things the world overlooks. Throughout Scripture, He takes what seems ordinary, insignificant, even unwanted, and uses it for extraordinary purposes. Sometimes we look at our skills, resources, or circumstances and think, there's not much value here. But stewardship begins by recognizing that everything God entrusts to us has potential when placed in His hands. The question is not whether you've been given enough, it's whether you faithfully use what you've been given, because opportunities are often hidden inside things that we overlook. Sometimes the difference between waste and wealth is simply having the eyes to see value. For 5 decades, God has touched countless lives through Crown's outreach. Join the celebration with a gift of gratitude. Just go to crown.org/radio and give a gift of $50 or more to spread the multiplication of faithful stewards.
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18: When Jesus promised us peace, His world was as dangerous and depraved as ours. 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
19: You know, some of these passages we're studying are from the Old Testament, some are from the New, which illustrates the fact that both the Old and the New Testament teach us these truths of trusting in God. I know some people that read only the New Testament, they haven't got time for the Old Testament. Well, that's better than not reading the Bible at all, but you're robbing yourself of some great blessing, as we just learned as we studied the book of Job. I have this book in front of me that we're making available this month called 100 Bible Verses That Made America, written by my friend Rob Morgan. This book reminds us that again and again, specific Bible verses and crucial biblical lessons have impacted critical moments and influenced the American way of life. 100 Bible Verses That Made America is a biblical tour of American history. It's a powerful and intimate exploration of our country's founders, leaders, and seminal moments that had the foundation for this formation of our country. You will be a much better American and probably a much better Christian if you read this book. And that's why I encourage you to get your copy. It's a 350-page hardback book that you will come to many times in the future as you think about our nation, and especially during these days when we seem to be under such fire from the enemy who wants to take us down. It's our resource for the month of July. It's yours for the asking when you send your gift to Turning Point today. Get your copy of this book and help us do the work that we do to infuse this country and this nation with God's Word. Well, we're ready for this Friday edition of Turning Point Teaching, and we're going to open our Bibles to John chapter 14 and talk about peace in a distraught world.
20: Is it possible for us to go through life with a sense of peace, with the absence of anxiety? Is it possible for us to know direction and stability in the midst of such a crazy, mixed-up world? Well, let me remind you that the world in which Jesus lived and the circumstances in which his promise to the disciples was given was not much different than the world of our today. Jesus gave these words to the disciples on the night before his death, knowing full well the cruelty and the suffering that would be his in the morning, knowing full well the trouble and the pressure and the persecution that the disciples would experience after his death. And yet Jesus said to them, "Let not your hearts be troubled, neither let them be afraid." And those words are words for today. I am grateful to the Lord for my own soul's sake that we happen to be where we are in John. Now, this promise is a promise that is embodied in much of the language which Jesus has already unfolded to his own. He has promised them that the Comforter is coming. He has promised them that there is a place for them in heaven, that he is coming to take them to that place. He has promised them that through their obedience they can maintain their intimacy with the Lord. He has promised them all of these things, and yet, as far as we can determine, the mention of peace in the 27th verse is the first mention of that term in these last words of Jesus to his disciples. And yet, it is the reoccurrence of the theme that Jesus began this whole section with in the 14th chapter. For he says in chapter 14 and verse 1, "Let not your heart be troubled. Ye believe in God, believe also in me." And he continues that theme at the end of the 27th verse when he says again, "Let not your heart be troubled, neither let it be afraid." It is important for us to hear those words today. Some of you have troubled hearts. Jesus says to all of us, as he said to the disciples that night, "Let not your heart be troubled, neither let it be afraid." There is within the message today reason and hope that will dispel troubled hearts and fearful minds. And it is that reason and hope that we are exploring. Now, as I read this passage of Scripture, I am reminded that that is exactly how the Lord Jesus expects us to negotiate our lives if we are troubled in our spirit, if we are undone as the world is in the midst of unexplainable circumstances, then what have we to offer them when they look to us for help? If when we come to difficult situations, we say, "I don't know what to do," what difference is it for us to say that than for the unbeliever who says, "I don't know what to do"? The Christian does know what to do. For Jesus said, "A man ought always to pray and not ever to be disheartened or to faint." We know what to do, and we have that great verse in the Scripture that says we're to cast our burdens upon the Lord, for he cares for us. What a great testimony it would be for the Lord Jesus in our generation if the Christian people were the ones who were able not to ignore it and not to be uncompassionate and not to be lacking in feeling or concern, but to take it in the greater context of the sovereignty of God and give to the world around us that is filled with depression and despair a sense of hope, because we have come to understand what it means to live without troubled hearts and fearful spirits. I want you to turn in your Bibles with me to the 20th chapter of John's Gospel, where Jesus mentioned the word peace once again. And it's in the context of his appearing before the disciples when Thomas was absent. And we read in John chapter 20, verse 19, "Then the same day at evening, being the first day of the week, when the doors were shut where the disciples were assembled for the fear of the Jews, came Jesus, and he stood in the midst and saith unto them, Peace be unto you. And when he had so said, he showed unto them his hands and his side." It is as though he would say to them, "This is the price that I paid. These are the wounds in my hands and feet and side. This is the price of your peace." Jesus is saying, "Peace be unto you," and he reveals the scars of his redemptive work. It is a reminder to all of us that the peace that Jesus is giving to us here is a peace that was purchased with the price of his own blood. It is our legacy because of the cross. He has bequeathed it to all of us. We are responsible to live in light of the great provision that God has given us in Jesus Christ as our peace. Now, the Bible teaches there are two kinds of peace. There is, first of all, the peace with God. Romans 5:1 says, "Therefore, being justified by faith, we have peace with God." Very simply, that is what happens to us when we come to Christ in faith believing. Before having been at enmity with God, we are now reconciled unto the Lord through the death of Jesus Christ. And Romans 5:1 says, "Therefore, being justified by faith, we have peace with God." When a person accepts Christ, the war with God in heaven is over. He has now made peace with his Father. But there is a vast difference between peace with God and the peace of God. And what the Lord Jesus is talking about here is the peace of God. He is saying that it is possible in the midst of traumatic circumstances to have an inward peace that gives you a stability in the midst of a vacillating society. Now, when Paul wrote to the Philippians, he spoke of that peace. He said, "We're not to be filled with anxiety, but we're to let the peace of God rule and govern and be the sentinel in our hearts." And then later on, he calls that peace the peace that passeth all understanding. Men and women, if you know a Christian who has that peace ruling and reigning in his heart, you know that Paul has aptly described it. It is a peace that defies description on the part of mankind outside of Christ. I have watched as men and women of the faith have walked through the death of little children, have walked through the difficulty of tragic death in their own family, have gone through the long and serious episodes of cancer and debilitating disease, and I've watched them with a smile on their face and with hope in their heart negotiate those rough turns as a world looks at them shaking their head saying, "What in the world makes those people tick?" It is the peace that passeth understanding, and it is the gift of Jesus Christ to all of us as it was to his disciples on that night. Now, very quickly, some things about that peace from the 14th chapter. Notice, first of all, the context of Christ's peace. The beautiful nature of the peace which Jesus Christ gives to his own is wrapped up in the situation that surrounds his bequest. How is it that Jesus is giving this gift to his own? It is the night before his wicked and cruel execution takes place.

this promise to his own, to help them understand that the context of this bequest was not the context of everything going well, but it was at the most devastating moment of his earthly life that he said to his disciples, I give you peace. It's my peace. I want you to have it. Some of you have heard of the contest that took place some years ago when some painters and sculptors were asked to express the concept of peace in some artistic work. Many of the renditions came back showing peaceful streams of water rushing through beautifully flowered trees, tranquil sunsets and sunrises. But the award-winning painting was the painting of a small little bird perched on the end of a branch that was hanging out over a thundering waterfall. And the concept was so wonderfully taken because here was this bird in his nest feeling quite secure while everything around him was a total chaotic picture. And that's the kind of peace that Jesus promised his disciples. He said it is possible for us, for you and for me who are Christians, to live in the midst of this crazy mixed-up world where indiscriminate things happen and we don't have to be blown away by those problems, but we can have a security and a peace and a confidence that comes with a knowledge that Jesus Christ is still in control. And even though it may look for a moment like everything has broken loose and there is no control in this universe, the one to whom we go in prayer is in control. And we can have peace through our relationship with him. The context of Christ's peace. Notice, secondly, the contrast of his peace. He says in verse 27 that the peace he gives is not like the peace that the world gives. He says, neither give I unto you as the world giveth. Now, that is a mute testimony to the fact that the world has its kind of peace that it brokers, that it sells, that it gives away. The world has a kind of peace that it offers. We talk about it often in the language of international relationships, in the language of developing relationships between large corporations. Peace is something that the world discusses. And yet Jesus says that the peace that he gives is not like the peace of the world. Let me talk for a moment with you about the kind of peace that the world gives and some of its characteristics. I think first of all about the peace of the world as being a kind of peace that in many respects is insincere. We could be said at this moment to be at peace with Russia. We are at least not in hostile, open war. People would look at our nations and say they are at peace, but are we at sincere peace? Is there a genuine desire on the part of them, or perhaps even on our part, for there to be genuine, warm, and positive relationships between our two nations? And of course, the answer to that is no, because philosophically we are miles apart. Our peace is simply an outward dressing that covers up the underneath boiling cauldron of strife and under the table dealing and all of that. That is the kind of picture of the world's peace. It is peace on the surface with no sincerity. The peace of the world is not only marked by insincerity, but it is marked by inability. If ever there was an illustration of that, it surely is to be found in our attempts to make peace with other nations. The agency in our land which meets to try to solve international problems, in my estimation, is one of the biggest jokes that has ever been perpetrated on mankind. It is impotent. It has no power to do anything except to take up a building and allow people to make impassioned speeches in different languages that nobody understands, nor do they intend to follow. We have all of the desire for peace, but no ability to do anything about it. That's the characteristic of the world's peace. Great speeches, great talks, great individual motivations, but absolutely powerless to pull it off. The world's peace is also marked by inadequacy. The world gives whatever it gives, scantily and grudgingly. It is never able to do what it intends to do. But the peace of Jesus Christ is not like the peace of the world. The peace which Jesus gives is marked by absolute and totally pure motivation. The peace which Jesus gives is a peace

0: Peace, which is not only promised, but it is delivered because the one who died and gave it to us in his will has gone to the grave and has been resurrected and now lives as the executor of that will, and he carries out every detail of the legacy. And the peace of Jesus Christ is always enough. You say, but Pastor Jeremiah, I don't have a sense of that overwhelming peace in my own life. If that's true, let me remind you that the fault is not his, but ours. We are sometimes inadequate in our ability to receive what he has provided. It is the contrast of that peace that we need to note. Now, I want you to note, thirdly, the condition of Christ's peace. Once again, we are confronted in the 14th chapter of John with the awesome truth that in order for Jesus to give us what he has promised, it was necessary for him to go back to heaven. He says in verse 28, "You have heard how I said unto you, I go away, and I come again unto you. If you loved me, you would rejoice because I said, I go unto the Father." Jesus is reminding us again that before his peace can flood our hearts, it was necessary for him to ascend back to heaven and be with the Father. And you say, why is that? I personally believe because the peace of the Lord Jesus is resident in the person of the Holy Spirit. And the Holy Spirit could not be poured out upon mankind as he was at Pentecost until Jesus Christ had ascended back to the Father. The Holy Spirit's coming was conditioned upon the death, burial, resurrection, and ascension of Jesus Christ. If I go not, he cannot come, the Lord Jesus said. But if I go away, I will send another in my place. And when the Holy Spirit came, he no longer was just with us. He has come to be in us. And so the peace of God, which is resident in the person of the Holy Spirit, now lives in every believer. It is no accident that one of the symbols of the Holy Spirit from the Old Testament is the symbol of a dove, the symbol of peace. It is no accident that the name of the Holy Spirit is, he is the Comforter. He is the Paraclete. He is the Advocate. He is the one who has come to give us peace within our hearts. He is God the Son's ambassador of peace to every troubled human heart who has put their trust in Christ. And so in order for that peace to be ours, Jesus said that he must go back to the Father. One last thing that we need to say about this peace that Jesus has bequeathed to us, and that is the confrontation of his peace. It is interesting that as we come to the end of this section, Jesus says in verse 30, "Hereafter I will not talk much with you, for the prince of this world cometh and hath nothing in me, but that the world may know that I love the Father, and as the Father gave me commandment, even so I do. Arise, let us go from here." Jesus here mentions the prince of the world, and I'm sure you know that the prince of the world is a term that is a reference to the devil, a term referencing Satan. When he says the prince of the world is coming, he can mean only the coming of Judas to betray him. For the scripture says that Satan incarnated himself in Judas, that Judas became filled with Satan. And so Satan came in Judas to betray the Lord Jesus. And the Lord Jesus knew it was happening. He said, "The prince is coming." But notice he said, "He has nothing in me." God says that he will keep us and guard us, and that our lives are in his hands, and that if he should choose for something like that to happen to any one of ours, he is in control of the situation. And for me to brood and to worry and to think about and to contemplate all of the tragedy that could happen to me because a tragedy happened over here is to allow Satan to have a handle in my life to destroy my peace. And I need to come back to the Word of God, back to the truth of God's Word, and let him have control again. The peace that comes from the Lord Jesus Christ is our bequest. I read a story about a soldier who had returned from the war, and he was telling about the grace of God which had been with him during that time. Short time before he was wounded, he said he was invited by the officers of the regiment to a supper given in honor of a soldier who had been through all the war, had done many brave deeds, but had received no reward for any of them. After the supper was over, one of the officers said to this young soldier, he said, "You've been through a lot and you have not told us a single incident. Now, tell us what you consider the most wonderful thing you've experienced throughout all of your history as a soldier." He waited for a moment, and then this is what he replied. He said, I was walking near my trench one day when I saw a young soldier lying on the ground, and he was intently reading a book. I went up to him and I asked him what he was reading. And he told me that he was reading the Bible. Now, I had read the Bible for many years, and it never did me any good. But this soldier said to me, "Listen to what I'm reading." And he read, "Let not your heart be troubled. In my Father's house are many mansions. I go to prepare a place for you. Neither let your heart be afraid." He read on to the end of the chapter. And I said to him, "Oh, I read that chapter many times. It never did me any good. Give it up, man. Give it up." He looked up at me and he said, "If you knew what the Bible means to me, you would never ask me to give it up." And, said this soldier, as he spoke, the light on his face was so bright, I never saw anything like it in my life. It just dazed me as I looked at the shining splendor of his countenance. I could not look at it for long, and so I turned and walked away. Soon after that incident, a bomb fell near to the place where they had been speaking, and when the dust had cleared away, he said he thought he would go over and see if that young soldier was safe. He found him fatally wounded, but he said, "I saw his Bible sticking out of his breast pocket, and here it is," and he held it up. And he said, "I want to say to you today who have gathered here at this occasion that the most wonderful thing I have experienced during the war was the light on that young soldier's face. And more than that, I can say now that his Savior is my Savior too, for I read that book and I came to know the one who gave him peace in the midst of war." The Bible says that we can be kept in perfect peace when our mind is stayed upon him. In the midst of tragedy and unexplained circumstances and death and carnage, as Christian people, we need to go back to the legacy we've had from our Father and from the Lord Jesus and take hold of that peace which he has bequeathed us and center our attention upon Christ, reaching out compassionately to all of those who have been touched by tragedy, not allowing ourselves to lose our peace in the midst of the decay and degeneration of a society that knows nothing about the peace which Jesus came to give. Thank God for the peace of Jesus Christ, which comes to fill our hearts when we let him fill our lives.
1: You know, I've been thinking about you these last few moments, and my thoughts are that I hope you're in a church where the Bible's taught. Because you see, there's really nothing we have to offer you. We're not psychologists, psychiatrists. We don't have any major plan that will outpace the plan that's given to you in God's Word. So if you go to a church where the Bible is taught, you have one step on everybody else. You're learning principles that will help you stay focused and in perspective. This is the Friday edition of Turning Point. I used to give a little sermon here about going to church. I hope you don't get upset with me for that, but I believe in the church so deeply, and I know that if you're not in church, you're not in the will of God. It's God's will for you to be in the church every week with your friends and fellow believers, making a difference, getting strengthened, getting powered up for the things that face you. So go to church this weekend, will you? If you want to do it for anybody else, do it for me. Get in church and tell your pastor I told you to come. We'll see you Monday.
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8: There's a lot of people feel lonely in our world today. 1 in 3 Americans feel lonely at least once a week. There's acute loneliness among young adults, with 30% of people ages 18 to 34 experiencing loneliness several times a week or more. And maybe you feel like you're all alone. You know, deep down inside, I think we have a loneliness for God. The Bible speaks of a friend that sticks closer than a brother, and that friend is Jesus Christ. Jesus walks in when others walk out. Sometimes friends disappoint us. Sometimes family disappoints us, but Jesus will not disappoint you.
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9: You were created on purpose, for a purpose, and dearly loved by God. 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

0: When you read the apocalyptic visions in the book of Daniel, do they alarm you? Do they make you anxious? If so, you're in good company. Daniel himself was confused and terrified by what he saw. But we can take heart. And today on Truth for Life, Alistair Begg explains why believers can be comforted. Let's open our Bibles to Daniel chapter 8.
1: And I confess that in these studies, in my own personal study, I've derived significant encouragement from the reaction of Daniel to the visions he records. Look at how chapter 7 ended for us. It ended with Daniel looking pale, feeling alarmed, and keeping his thoughts to himself after he had gone through the process. You say, well, how did he do in chapter 8? Well, look at the end of chapter 8. And I, Daniel, was appalled. I was overcome. I took to my bed for a wee while, and I didn't understand the vision. Well, I find that wonderfully encouraging, because there's a couple of times this week where I've just gone to my bed as well. And my wife can testify to that. My desk is sitting there. It's got paper all over it, and the odd Bible here and there. And she says, are you just going to leave it like that? I said, yes. What else can I do? I don't understand it any better than 3 hours ago. So I just took to my bed, covered my head with a blanket, and said, I'll try it again in the morning. Well, that's apparently what Daniel was doing. And if it is daunting to try and teach it and understand it, it is nothing compared to the burden that was laid upon Daniel in order to proclaim it. Because what you have here is Daniel, who is aware of the fact that the exile is about to end. Because remember, he's now deep into his 70s, maybe in his early 80s. And he knows that both Isaiah and Jeremiah have told that the exile will last for a period of 70 years. So he knows that we're going to be going back to Jerusalem. But what he now knows as a result of these visions is that the returning exiles and subsequent generations are not going to have it all their own way. When they are finally put back in the place from which they have been torn, the events that are described here are going to befall them. And the opening two verses set the scene. They set the scene. In the third year of the reign of King Belshazzar. Well, you remember that chapter 7 begins in the first year of the reign of King Belshazzar. So we know that this vision has been given to him 2 years after the panoramic vision of verse 7. In chapter 8, he now has been given a vision which is part of that panoramic, but focuses only on two distinct elements of the overarching whole that has been provided there in chapter 7. And it will help you if you keep that in mind. He sees himself in Susa. In other words, in this vision, he finds himself somewhere other than he is. He's not in Susa. Susa was 220 miles east of Babylon, 150 miles north of the Persian Gulf, in what is today southwestern Iran. All right? So Daniel, 5 centuries before Christ, has this vision, and in his vision, that's where he is. Susa was a strategic place, the winter residence of the Persian kings and the administrative capital of the empire under Darius. And it is in that context, you will notice, that he sees. And the emphasis here on seeing is obvious. Verse 2, and I saw in the vision. And when I saw, and I saw in the vision, verse 3, and I raised my eyes, and I saw, and behold. And verse 4, and I saw the ram charging. You say, well, why are you making a fuss about this? Well, I'm not actually making a fuss about it, but I want to reinforce for us again that when we read our Bibles and we deal with it in the genre of the text, the way in which the scripture is given to us, this particular apocalyptic material is provided in such a way that we are supposed to, in reading it, in taking it to ourselves, we are supposed to be brought underneath the jurisdiction of the text, in the sense that It calls for us to see, right? It calls for us to see. It actually calls for us to hear. And it calls for us, if you like, to feel the sense of the impact. In other words, it is a different way of describing things. It is a descriptive methodology for taking us into the realm of the indescribable. And that's why you have these dramatic pictures which are provided. Now, we quoted from Chesterton before, but only the end of the poem. I went to look for the rest of the poem, and it's even better with the first part. Remember, Chesterton, writing in the foreword of a children's book, put this poem there. This is the sort of book we like, for you and I are very small, with pictures stuck in anyhow, and hardly any words at all. You will not understand a word of all the words, including mine. Never you trouble. You can see, and all directness is divine. Stand up and keep your childishness. Read all the pedants, screeds, and strictures. But don't believe in anything that can't be told in colored pictures. Right? So I said to you that I think I can probably do better through in the children's wing with Daniel 8 than I can do with some of us in here, because we will not allow the text to do what the text is there to do, to cause us, first of all, to see, to hear, to get underneath the weight of it. Some of you, and I mentioned this in passing, but some of you have never really been able to deal with the apocalyptic passages because you never got the picture. Because you fiddled around with inconsequential, inexplicable details, thereby missing it entirely. Well, I don't know how far we'll get this morning, but we'll get as far as we can. And we'll notice, first of all, that there was a ram and it had two horns. I raised my eyes and saw, and behold, a ram standing on the bank of the canal, and it had two horns, and both horns were high, but one was higher than the other, and the higher one came up last. Well, if you've been tracking, you say to yourself, I think we've had an inkling of this before. We had that creature where it was leaning on the one side was higher than the other. That's exactly right. And one horn, the one that comes out latter, is seen higher than the other. The kingdom of Medo-Persia, where eventually Persia supersedes the Medo part of it and triumphs in this immense way, so that Persia rules. You say, well, where'd you get that from? Well, verse 20. As for the ram that you saw with the two horns, these are the kings of Media Persia. So you don't have to be a genius. You just have to read your Bible. All right? Now, the ram represents this empire. The higher part of the horn representing the dominance of Persia. And I saw the ram charging westward, northward, and southward. You read of the story of history, and you find that these are the movements of the Persians as they conquered in their day. They were apparently invincible. No beast could stand before him. There was no one who could rescue from his power. He did as he pleased, and he became very great. All right? So verse 4 covers a tremendous chunk of time and a significant amount of geography. But the details of it are not provided for us there because we don't need them. This is where the empire went. This is how the empire conceived of itself. This is the way in which it dominated the then known world. He had seen the collapse of the Babylonian Empire. It was a done deal. And God had pulled back for Daniel a little part of the curtain to give him a glimpse of the purposes of God. So, verse 4 ends with a picture of invincibility, of a sort of unfettered greatness. But verse 5 begins, as I was thinking about this, as I was giving it some thought, there appeared in my vision a male goat, actually literally a hairy goat, from the west came across the face of the whole earth, and it was as if it never even touched the ground in its movement. And the goat had a conspicuous horn between his eyes. Now, what is this? Well, verse 21 will help you. And the goat is the king of Greece, and the great horn between his eyes is the first king. In other words, it's a reference to Alexander the Great. History records it. Incidentally, prophecy in the Bible is not always future for us when we read the Bible. This prophecy was future for Daniel, but it's history for us, right? But that's not a surprise, because Isaiah 53 was future for Isaiah, but it is history for us who, in the person of the Lord Jesus, have been introduced to the one who is the suffering servant. In the same way that the prophecy of Isaiah concerning a virgin who will conceive and bring forth a son is future for Isaiah, it is history for us. And in this, we find that Daniel is being given an insight into what awaits those who are going to come after him. We then are able to read it with the ability of hindsight and put together some of the pieces that were inexplicable to those who were in the middle of it. It is, incidentally, a testimony to the truthfulness of the Bible. Can God, 5 centuries out, make these kind of predictions and be true? Did God actually give to Daniel a revelation that Daniel could not actually fully get his head around that was going to prove the reality that it did? The answer is yes. In fact, this is one of the evidences of the fact that the Bible is true, that that which is prophesied comes to fruition. But those who deny the Bible and deny God come to chapter 8 and say, this can't happen. God can't do this. Therefore, what we have in chapter 8 is material that was written after the events that are described. Otherwise, nobody could ever describe them. You see the difference between bowing down underneath the authority of God's word as provided and setting ourselves up as an authority over God's word to determine what can and cannot be, what happened and what didn't happen. And this male goat with the conspicuous horn came to the ram with the two horns, which he had seen standing on the bank of the canal, and he ran at him in his powerful wrath. This is where I'm saying to you that you've got to get underneath this. I don't think you can read this and go, oh, that's very interesting. You kind of read it and you go, oh, I'm glad I wasn't there for that. You've seen it on National Geographic when these things go at each other. Or you've even been in a field somewhere and you've seen it actually happen, and the way in which they just go at each other. I mean, you recoil from it. You can hear the noise almost, can't you, of these horns going at one another, hitting one another. You're supposed to. I mean, why should Daniel be the only one who's appalled and freaked out and have to go to his bed? You're supposed to sit here and go, oh, that's very interesting. No, you're supposed to go, whoa, that's amazing. The kingdoms of the world clashing against one another, one superseding the other, one to rise up invincible, the power of the great king or whoever it is, and then eventually history comes around and he's gone. You see, only God's kingdom is an everlasting kingdom. Only God's majesty is untrammeled majesty. Man as man continues to believe, we will fix it, we will get it right, and so on. But no, look how the mighty are fallen. The ram, who at the end of chapter 4 was apparently invincible, the Persian Empire, nobody could rescue from the power of the Persian Empire, the king did as exactly as he pleased in verse 4, But now we find that the same ram had no power to stand before the goat. The goat cast him to the ground. The goat trampled on him, and there was no one who could rescue from his power. And the goat became exceedingly great. Oh, you see, Alexander's victories are recorded well in history. Some of us had to try and study it in history. And the story here of Alexander's movements, you see, it was almost as if his feet never touched the ground. When you read the conquests of Alexander, you realize that to that point in history, nobody had been as amazingly and dramatically and quickly victorious as Alexander had been. Within a decade, when he was still in his 20s, he ruled the world. By the time he was 26, he had won these amazing battles in his 20s. And you can find them recorded. One of them, at the Granicus River in 334 BC, Alexander takes 35,000 of his troops and he goes against the Persian Empire, 100,000 footmen and 10,000 horsemen. And Alexander's forces killed 20,000 of the opposition to the loss of only 100 Greek soldiers. That was then in turn followed by two amazing victories that established his territory and said, Alexander is just absolutely on top of the world looking down on creation. He was a hero at 29. He was dead at 33. And the story of his death is a reminder of the fact that he ends in utter humiliation. You see, we're slow to pay attention to this, aren't we? As for man, his days are like grass, and the glory of man is like the flower of the field. The grass withers and the flower falls, the wind blows over his place and he remembers it no more. Because you see, it is the Ancient of Days, God himself in chapter 7, who, says Isaiah, brings princes to nothing and makes the rulers of the earth as emptiness. Scarcely are they planted, scarcely sown, scarcely has their stem taken root in the earth when he blows on them and they wither and the tempest carries them off like stubble. So Alexander, at the height of his confident, self-proclaimed magnificence, is reduced to a state of utter humiliation, and portents and tales of intrigue and poison surround his death. Apparently, they found him dead in the palace of Nebuchadnezzar in Babylon. And he, who is the great man of the day, is then replaced. The great goat became exceedingly great, but when he was strong, the great horn was broken. It's the story of history. It's the story of the Bible, actually. It's the story of the fact that God doesn't give his glory to anybody else. It doesn't matter if you're a politician or a pastor. He doesn't share it. Why would he share it? He's God. You see, the seeds of Alexander's demise were grounded in the fact that he was so phenomenally great. But he believed that his magnificence was all of his own. And the great horn, when he was strong, the great horn was broken, and instead there came up four conspicuous horns. Now, we'll have to come back to this. Let me finish in this way. Read history, and you know that when Alexander the Great died, there were four generals that took over under him, managing all of the stuff that he had been lord over. Cassander, who ruled over Macedonia and Greece, Lysimachus over Thrace and Asia Minor, Seleucus over Syria and Mesopotamia, and Ptolemy, remember the Ptolemies, over Egypt. And out of the four, out of one of them, verse 9, and history records this as well, came a little horn, which grew exceedingly great. Some of you are going, oh, good, we're back on familiar territory. We remember the little horn from chapter 7. Well, I got bad news for you. This is a different little horn. In chapter 7, the little horn represents the Antichrist. In chapter 8, the little horn represents Antiochus Epiphanes, who embodies all the characteristics of man's rebellion against God. And once again, this little horn grows exceedingly great and goes to amazing extent in opposition to God and his people. And to that we will have to come back. So how can we stop? Well, you just stop. But I mean, how can I end this just now, as it were, prematurely? Let me tell you what I wrote down for myself. I reminded myself that this vision is given to Daniel to forewarn Israel about a period of severe persecution, which is going to come in the future, and to assure them that their sovereign God will limit the days of persecution and destroy the persecutor. That's what is conveyed in this vision. That's why Daniel writes it down, so that when all of this unfolds, the people will be enabled to say, but wait a minute, this is exactly what God said would happen. Don't you think that that is pretty similar to the way in which Jesus prepared his disciples as well? I have said all these things to you to keep you from falling away. They will put you out of the synagogues. The time is coming when whoever kills you will think he's offering a service to God. And they will do these things because they haven't known the Father or me. But I have said these things to you that when their hour comes, you may remember that I have told them to you. So God is doing the exact same thing now, all of these periods of time before the coming of the Lord Jesus. And the function of chapter 8, the function of the whole section, is not for our calendar, but for our comfort. That's number one. It's not for my calendar, it's for my comfort. So if I go calendar, I miss why it's there. Secondly, God knows what's up. I was at a black church in Jacksonville this week, and many of the brothers said to me, "Hey man, what's up? What's up?" And I said, "You know, God knows what's up." Also, God is at work behind the scenes. Therefore, stay steady, be prepared, and it's not over until it's over. And it's not over. And the reason it's in here is so that we might understand that the God who looked after his rebellious children 5 centuries BC is the same faithful, sovereign God that will look after his rebellious children 21 AD. Take heart.
0: 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That is Alistair Begg with an assuring reminder of God's sovereign power over all things and his providential care for his people in all circumstances. 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So to help you know him better, we're offering 2 books written by 17th century Puritan minister John Flavel. The books are titled Christ and His Threefold Office and Christ Humbled Yet Exalted. 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Does this study of Daniel's prophetic dreams make you want to share the gospel with more people? On Monday, we'll find out why it should. The Bible teaching of Alistair Begg is furnished by Truth for Life. 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
2: There are decisions that we make every single day. 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And there's one particular decision that you have the opportunity to make right now. In this moment, that is the greatest decision you will ever make. My name is Wyatt. 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I'm talking about beginning a relationship with Jesus. And maybe you have questions about what that means, what that looks like, how you do that. If you do, we're here with you. I don't want you to walk in this alone or be unequipped or unaware of what's going to take place. Text the word faith to 41224. That's faith to 41224. And we will send you text messages with links to different articles. There will be somebody that you can connect with. You can ask faith questions, all of that and more. It's a big decision, but it really is the best decision that you will ever make. Following Jesus, beginning a relationship with him, becoming a son or a daughter of the living God.
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11: When I was in grade school, our class had a pet mouse, and on weekends we got to take the mouse home. One day, the mouse became intrigued by my red plastic double-decker London bus, and it decided to climb inside. Well, then we had a problem, because the mouse got stuck. I remember my father saying, "There's only one thing to do, son. We'll have to destroy the bus." He cut the roof open, and then the mouse was free. Before, the mouse had a way in, but no way out. Now it could go through the door and come out through the roof. And you know, when Jesus died and rose, he cut a hole in death. And for Christ's people, death is not a prison. It's a passage that leads right into the presence of God. To be away from the body is to be at home with the Lord.
10: Are you open to discovering what the Bible says about God? Well, then come to OpenTheBible.org.
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15: Our friend Owen Strachan says this:
6: the greatest threat to biblical Christianity today is not atheism, militant Islam, the sexual revolution, or a hostile public square. The greatest threat to biblical Christianity today is weak, soft, man-centered, sin-affirming, ear-tickling, flesh-pleasing, self-help theology. The issue is the weakness of the church.

0: The command to be strong and courageous appears multiple times throughout the Bible, often quoted to encourage someone when they're facing a challenge. And today on Know the Truth, Philip DeCourcy echoes the importance of finding inner strength and facing adversity with bravery through the faith-filled story of Elijah. It's the second part of a message Philip started yesterday from our Profiles in Courage series. 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Let's get started.
1: Well, let's take our Bibles and turn to 1 Kings chapter 18. I'm coming back to finish a message we started. You can't have it both ways. We've started a series of messages entitled Profiles in Courage. I want to encourage you to be men who are strong in the word and strong in your witness for Jesus Christ. This is going to be a pointed message this morning. In fact, a while ago, I was reading about preaching and the need to be brief and to the point. The writer told a story about Churchill, who was given an honorary doctorate at Yale University some years ago. When the day came, he was preceded by another gentleman who had earned a doctorate, who himself was a graduate of Yale University. And so before Churchill received his doctorate, this man received his, and they were each given a few moments to speak. The first speaker exhausted his moments and went beyond them. And he did this thing. He took the word Yale as an acrostic, and he said, you know what? The letter Y stands for youth, and youth is the launching point of life. Don't miss it. Then he said the letter A stands for attitude. Attitude's everything in life. Then he said the letter L stands for loyalty. We need loyalty among friends and family. That's one of the foundation and building blocks of life. Then he said the letter E stands for excellence. Everything we do, we should do well. Life and family and business deserves our best. He took several moments to do that, sat down, Churchill got up, and the first thing he says, we should be sure glad that our friend didn't graduate from the Massachusetts Technology Institute. And the point was, right, you know, be brief and to the point. And I promise you this morning, I'm going to be to the point. That's all I'm promising. You know our style here at Kindred. Just have your Bible open at 1 Kings chapter 18. We're back to looking at Elijah and his confrontation on Mount Carmel with the prophets of Baal and the prophets of Asherah. In 1990, Margaret Thatcher was at the Aspen Institute in Colorado. So was George H. Bush and several national leaders. And while they were there, they were informed that Saddam Hussein had taken his troops and his tanks and crossed the Kuwait border. This was the days leading up to the first Gulf War. And George H. Bush asked Mrs. Thatcher for advice, and she says, George, we can't let this stand. History tells us that bullies must be confronted. Aggression mustn't be allowed to stand, or aggressors become more aggressive. Now, that was what Thatcher spoke into one of his ears. In the other ear, George H. Bush was hearing from his aides and his counselors, and he was being told that the Arab League had sent the message to let the Arab nations get together and bring about an Arab solution. Colin Powell was telling Bush to perhaps the first step should be sanctions. But Thatcher was having none of it. She knew that the Arab League and an Arab solution was just a delay tactic, and it would go around in circles and circles and circles. She also believed that sanctions don't always work, and they certainly take time to work. And this issue in Kuwait needed immediate confrontation, an immediate solution. Seeing that George H. Bush was a deer in the headlights due to the conflicting advice, sensing his hesitancy, Mrs. Thatcher looked at George H. Bush and said, look, George, this is no time to go wobbly. Look, George, this is no time to go wobbly. The lady's not for turning. This is no time to go wobbly. Mrs. Thatcher was bold and courageous as a leader because she knew full well that wavering and wobbling are the enemies of the good. She knew that life requires decisive action, and so does leadership. She knew that challenges must be faced with courage and conviction. She believed that neutrality and nuance on the issues of great importance is simply the coward's way out. George, this is no time to go wobbly. I would suggest to you, man, here at Kindred Community Church and from other churches that have joined us this morning, this is no time to go wobbly. The days in which you and I live require boldness, require backbone, require bravery. And that's why we've started a series entitled Profiles in Courage. We need to be like Joshua, strong and courageous. We need to heed David's advice to wait on the Lord and be courageous. We need to hear Paul's admonition to the Corinthians in chapter 16, verse 13 of his first letter. Be strong. Act like men. I say that because as I look out over the landscape of the church and the culture, I've concluded, guys, it will take courage to live a life shaped by the absolutes of God's moral law in an age of ethical relativism. It's going to take courage to call man to repentance and faith in the Lord Jesus Christ in an age of godless secularism, growing socialism, and aggressive atheism. It's going to take courage to preach the glory of Christ and his exclusive claims as the only name under heaven given among men whereby we might be saved. It's going to take courage to put him on full display in his offices of prophet, priest, and king in an age of ecumenicalism and religious pluralism. It's going to take courage. And I'll tell you this, it'll take courage to defend the universal creation mandate regarding heterosexual marriage between a man and a woman as defined by Scripture. It's going to take courage to do that in a context of gender confusion, LGBT rights. It's going to take courage to live a righteous life, evangelize, preach the gospel, stand for biblical truth, and defend marriage as God designed it. This is no time for the faint-hearted. Would you agree? This is no time for lockdowns and lukewarmness. This is no time for finding the middle ground. This is no time to be making up your mind. This is a time for courage and conviction, boldness, backbone, and bravery. My friend, your friend, our friend, Owen Strachan, says this, the greatest threat to biblical Christianity today is not atheism, militant Islam, the sexual revolution, or a hostile public square. The greatest threat to biblical Christianity today is weak, soft, man-centered, sin-affirming, ear-tickling, flesh-pleasing, self-help theology. His point is this, the issue is not the wickedness of the culture, the issue is the weakness of the church. And so we have embarked upon a series entitled Profiles in Courage. What is courage? I come across some simple definitions. I like them. Courage is fear that has said its prayers. Courage is not the absence of fear, but the willingness to push on in the face of it. Courage is doing what you are afraid to do, but you know you must do, right? Like preach the gospel, evangelize, live a righteous life, stand for biblical ethics and marriage. Courage is overcoming fear through the fear of God. We desperately need it. I'm convinced the more I read, it's going to be harder and tougher to be a vocal, visible disciple of Jesus Christ. And in the days to come, we are living in an increasingly cancel Christianity culture. So let's go back to our study in Elijah, which we started last month. We're working our way through 1 Kings chapter 18, a message entitled, You Can't Have It Both Ways. Remember what Elijah says to the people of God? Why halt you between two opinions? If the Lord is God, follow him. If Baal, follow him. You can't have it both ways. We need some courage. We need some conviction. We need some clarity. And so this is the first profile in courage. We looked at several things. I'm not going

God before we can do something for God. That was what we learned from the command. Men don't just step into a moment like Elijah does here and change history. They are made for the moment by many other moments prior to that moment. Cherith, Seraphath. I read somewhere God prepares us for all that he's preparing us for. Everything in the story of Elijah has been leading up to this moment. So, guys, wait your time, learn your lessons, do your reps. Prepare yourself for all that God is preparing you for. Number two, the contrast. Verses 3 to 16, we looked at the contrast between Obadiah and Elijah. Now, there's nothing in the text that leads me to believe that Obadiah was a compromiser. Some have labeled him a collaborator with the administration of Ahab. I'm not sure that's fair. There's nothing in the text that would suggest that. In fact, Obadiah tells Elijah that he has feared God from his youth. He's told Elijah that he's been hiding God's prophets in a cave. This man is a man of conviction. He's in the administration of Ahab, but he's not of it. To borrow the words of Jesus, right? You can be in the world, but not of it. God's got his people in some very strange places. Elijah was in uniform fighting across the battle lines. Obadiah was a resistance fighter fighting behind the lines. Obadiah wasn't expected to be Elijah. He didn't need to be an Elijah clone to be faithful. There are different models, different men. That's why we've got to be careful in the Lord's work to follow some slavish imitation. It's foolish. I think I shared with you, Alistair Begg, speaking at the Master's Seminary during one winter, said, if you're going to copy someone, make sure it's someone you can copy. It'd be hard to copy Elijah to the extreme. But Obadiah is this quiet, faithful resistance fighter. I'm challenged by that. The command, the contrast, the contradiction. The contradiction is this, that when Elijah meets Ahab, Ahab calls Elijah the source of trouble. He says, oh, you're the one that troubles Israel? Talk about twisting things to your advantage. Talk about getting it wrong, getting it back to front. He was the trouble. He was the idolater. He married Jezebel. He brought Phoenician gods across the border and into the civil and ceremonial life of Israel. He's the trouble. But didn't we remind ourselves? Don't be surprised when the world blames the righteous for its troubles, when the saints of God become the scapegoats of society. Remember what they said about the Lord Jesus? Luke 23, verse 2, and they began to accuse him, saying, we find this fellow perverting the nation and forbidding to pay taxes to Caesar, saying that he himself is Christ, a king. What about Acts 24, verse 5? Speaking of Paul, here's what they said. For we have found this man a plague, a creator of dissension among all the Jews throughout the world, and a ringleader of the sect of the Nazarenes. In an inverted world, right? This isn't an inverted world, because according to Isaiah 5:20, we are in a world where often the bad is called good and the good is called bad. It's inverted. And if that's where we're at, if we're in an inverted world, right, where God has been dethroned, man has been enthroned, good is bad, bad is good, don't be surprised when the bad guys are the good guys and the good guys are the bad guys. Don't be surprised when that is the message in the news headlines, the newspaper editorial. I just finished the book. I commend it to you. I'm always doing that, but I'll commend this to you. Being the Bad Guys by Stephen Alpin. The thesis of the book is that the church now has become the bad guys. And here's what he does in the opening pages of the book. He says this, the church was once the good guys. For centuries, Western culture was shaped and formed around Judeo-Christian philosophy and theology. The Ten Commandments reigned in terms of civil law, loving your neighbor, forgiving your enemies. Christianity had a seat at the head of the table. It was respected within the culture.
Even if people weren't professing Christians, they kind of nodded in Christianity.

0: underneath their action. And then around about the 20th century, the good guys became just one of the other guys. We weren't expelled out of society. Our voice was considered, but no longer was it considered unquestioningly. If Christianity worked for society, society worked with Christianity. And we still think we're living during those days, but we're not. We've moved from being the good guys to just being one of the guys, and now we're the bad guys. We're the bad guys. A seat at the culture table that we have assumed is no longer available to us. We're on the wrong side of history. According to society and culture, the wrong side of many issues and conversations. Bernie Sanders just recently, in recent years, told a candidate for a government position that his Christian convictions disqualified him from being part of the government. Just a little taste of where we're at. Just want you guys to waken up. Don't want you to be dreaming. Don't want you to be dithering. I don't want you to be fantasizing for the good old days. We're no longer the good guys. We're no longer just one of the guys. We're the bad guys. That's why we need to be profiles in courage. Then you had the choice. Elijah calls on the nation of Israel to stop dithering and dancing, right? In verses 19 and 20 and 21, how long will you halt between two opinions? If the Lord is God, follow him. But if Baal, follow him. But the people answered him not a word. He wants them to stop riding the fence between two gods. He wants them to awaken to the reality that syncretism and monotheism are incompatible. You can't serve God and money, whatever. Jesus said, you're either for me or you're against me. Have you ever noticed how the Bible, by its very nature, is antithetical? It begins with two trees and a choice. It's light and darkness. It's life and death. It's the broad road. It's the narrow road. There's the mount of blessing. There's the mount of cursing. There's wisdom from above. There's wisdom from below. Constantly, it's antithetical, badgering us to make a choice. There's no room for neutrality. The Bible and its demands of devotion to God and his son are antithetical. God won't suffer rivals or split allegiances. Which brings us to the contest. The choice leads to the contest. And the contest is taking place, verse 19 through 38, on the top of Mount Carmel. Elijah has invited Ahab to gather the clans, bring the 450 prophets of Baal, the 400 prophets of Asherah to him on Mount Carmel, 1,700 feet above the shores of the Mediterranean Sea on the western end of the Valley of Jezreel. This is the big showdown on the high ground. Make a great TV series, wouldn't it? In a religious world of what was marked by multiple choice, Elijah looks for a yes and no answer. You know what? If the Lord is God, follow him, verse 21, but if Baal, follow him. And so he decides on a test. The God who answers by fire. It's fitting that he chose Mount Carmel because it lies between Israel and Phoenicia, the lands of the deities in question. It was regarded by the Phoenicians as the sacred dwelling place of Baal. This was a home game for the prophets of Baal. It was a road game for Elijah. Striking, isn't it? He cedes to them a definite advantage. I tell you what, let's meet on Carmel. And no doubt King Ahab was highly pleased because he saw that as a place of advantage. And then the test itself, right? About fire, verse 24. Baal was known as the god of the sun and the storm. In fact, he was often pictured in ancient depictions of him as a god who would throw thunderbolts to the earth. In fact, when I was at Trinity Evangelical Divinity School, we studied the book of Judges, and I remember the professor, Lawson Younger, showing us a picture, an old depiction of Baal doing that very thing, throwing thunderbolts to the earth. And so that's the contest. It's home advantage for them. Elijah hasn't made it easy for himself. It's Carmel, and the test is regarding fire.
1: 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Elijah didn't waver, and neither does this program. Jesus said, You shall know the truth, and the truth shall set you free. 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Then before we wrap up, let me remind you that if you're new to Pastor Philip's teaching, you can ask for his free devotional called 7 Days of Truth, Resting in God Through the Gospel. 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But Philip's devotional pushes back on all of that, not with self-help techniques, but with the gospel itself. Because the rest Philip is pointing you to isn't just a day off, it's the settled confidence that comes from knowing your standing before God is secure. It's 7 Days of Truth, and it's yours when you reach out to us at 888-644-8811. I'm Wayne Shepherd, inviting you to join us again next time for more bold Bible teaching from Philip DeCourcy here on Know the Truth. Today's program was produced and sponsored by Know the Truth Incorporated. Jesus said, You shall know the truth, and the truth shall make you free.

0: Boy, summer is flying by. It seems like the days are disappearing quicker and quicker. My name is Wyatt. 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
4: When you're looking at the trials in your life, there are two words that can play an important role in your prayers and in your declarations. I'm Susie Larson with another Grow and Go moment, helping you to discover and enjoy what God wants to do in and through you. In the book of Habakkuk, chapter 3, verses 17 to 18, we read this: "Even though the fig trees have no blossoms and there are no grapes on the vines, yet I will rejoice in the Lord. I will be joyful in the God of my salvation." The words "and yet" carry so much meaning, so much depth, such great faith. We all walk through hard times of testing, discipline, or even reduction. Testing proves and strengthens our faith. 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God continually draws us deeper so we'll be more firmly rooted in Him. We have an incredible propensity for shifting our weight onto the things that we want. We long for promotion, provision, and protection from hardship. And yet, we so quickly put our hope in and draw our value from those very things. But when God allows us to go for a time without such gifts, we remember afresh that any gift from God's hand pales in comparison to the treasure of knowing His heart. Furthermore, when we come to a place with God where we can look at our devastation, our heartbreak, our not yets, and then look to Him and sincerely say, "And yet," we'll find Him to be everything we need and more. So how about you write out the things that trouble you today? And then write out your own "and yet" faithful declaration. What do you know to be true about God? Remind your soul. It'll strengthen your faith. This is Susie Larson with another Grow and Go moment. 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
5: 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For we are God's masterpiece. He has created us anew in Christ Jesus so we can do the good things He planned for us long ago. 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
8: They're not going to say to you, show me the way to come to Jesus in most cases. 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

0: 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Well, today on A New Beginning, Pastor Greg Laurie points out we save someone from eternal peril when we help them come to Christ. And when that happens, it's a very good day. 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
1: We're going to look at John chapter 4 together, a very familiar story of Jesus and the woman at the well. And here we see Jesus as the master communicator. Yes, he was God walking among us. Yes, he was the savior of the world. He was the Messiah, but he also was the greatest evangelist of all time. And he models for us how to engage people with his message. So let's see how Jesus did it in John chapter 4. Turn there with me if you would. John chapter 4, verse 3, we read, Jesus left Judea and departed again to Galilee, but he needed to go through Samaria. You might want to underline that phrase. It's very important. He needed to go through Samaria. And he came to a city of Samaria, which is called Sychar, near the plot of ground that Jacob gave to his son Joseph. Now, Jacob's well was there. Therefore, Jesus was tired from his journey, and he stopped by a well. It was around the sixth hour. That would be 12 o'clock noon. And a woman of Samaria came to draw water. And Jesus said to her, give me a drink. For his disciples had gone away into the city to buy food. Then the woman of Samaria said to him, how is it that you, being a Jew, would ask for a drink from me, a Samaritan woman? For Jews have no dealings with Samaritans. And Jesus answered and said to her, if you knew the gift of God and who it is that says to you, give me a drink, you would have asked him and he would have given you living water. This is a perfect example of how to build a bridge to a person. Now, this was an immoral woman, as the story reveals. She had been married and divorced five times, and she was living with some guy at the moment. This is a woman who was ostracized from the rest of the community. She would not have been an educated woman. She didn't know what the Bible said. And so she was living this life that was in opposition to what the Bible teaches. But Jesus does not start with that. He appeals first to her spiritual thirst. He reaches out to her. Bringing me to some points now that you might want to write down. The first point is simply this. If you want to evangelize Jesus style, that's what I'm going to call this, Jesus style, because that's what it was. If you want to evangelize Jesus style, it begins with the burden. Again, verse 4, he needed to go through Samaria. As a matter of fact, he did not need to go through Samaria. It was actually way out of the way. He was leaving his country. He was going effectively to another country that was populated by people that were known to be the enemies of Israel. So Jesus leaves his comfort zone, if you will. Jesus leaves his people, goes to this other place, not just to a woman who was a Samaritan, but an immoral woman who was a Samaritan. So when you want to share your faith effectively, it starts with a God given concern. You have to care about the soul of a person who is not yet a believer. Jesus overcame any kind of prejudice. Remember, we talked about Jonah, and Jonah, it was hard for him because he didn't want to go to the Ninevites. He didn't want them to believe, and he went the other direction, but he ultimately obeyed God, and we had this huge spiritual awakening of 300,000 people. Second point, if you want to evangelize Jesus style, you need to use tact. I already touched on this earlier. Paul used tact there on Mars Hill. We should do the same thing. Isaac Newton said, quote, tact is the art of making a point without making an enemy, end quote. And that's a very great way to say it. Here's a classic example of someone being tactful in the Bible. His name was Philip. By the way, he's the only man identified as an evangelist. Philip the evangelist. So here comes a foreign dignitary, and this man from Ethiopia is reading from Isaiah 53. Now, he didn't have a Bible. They had a scroll. Apparently, this important dignitary from Ethiopia went to Jerusalem searching for God. He didn't find God, but they gave him a scroll of Isaiah. So he's reading from Isaiah. As a sheep is led before his shears and is quiet, so he opened not his mouth. He's literally reading aloud from the scroll. Philip says to him, do you understand what you're reading? The man from Ethiopia says, how can I unless someone shows me the way? And he invited Philip into his chariot. Philip steps into the man's chariot, and we read that Philip explained to him what that text means. By the way, Isaiah 53, talking about a lamb before her shearers being quiet, so he opened not his mouth, is speaking of the death of Jesus, who was the Lamb of God who takes away the sin of the world. So Philip explained the meaning of Isaiah 53. And I love the way this story ends. We read that the man from Ethiopia went on his way rejoicing, Acts 8:39. But here's the important thing. When Philip saw this man reading from Isaiah 53, he says, do you understand what you're reading? And the man said, how can I unless someone shows me the way? This is what people are looking for. They're not going to say to you, show me the way to come to Jesus. In most cases, they're waiting for you to initiate the conversation. They're waiting for you to talk to them about God. When I was a kid, I was searching for God. Now, if you would have asked me, Greg, are you searching for God? I probably would have said no. And I remember I would hang around in Newport Beach at night. I'd lean against a wall there, and there would be Christians walking around handing out religious literature. And they would look at me and walk right by me. Occasionally, they would give me something to read, but they wouldn't engage me. And I remember thinking, as a 17-year-old kid, why won't you talk to me? Because they bought this facade, this image I put out of where it looked like I was saying, I don't care, but I did care. People hide behind facades, but they really are waiting for someone to enter their world and show them the way. Will you be that person? You know people like this, or you're going to see someone like this before the day is over.
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1: 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And it's so full of great material. First of all, it has all of my sermons that I'm presently in and ones I've given in the past. It has also our movies. You know, we've done a number of really outstanding films, including Steve McQueen, The Salvation of an American Icon. We have another one on Johnny Cash called Johnny Cash, The Redemption of an American Icon. We have another one that's called A Rush of Hope, and many more films that you can watch. 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But as they say in those commercials, but wait, there's more. We also feature videos from Pastor Chuck Smith. We have all of the cartoons that we did for Ben Born Again and Yellow Dog for your kids. And then the new Greg Laurie Show, which is our podcast. 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
2: Well, we're getting some solid help in sharing the gospel Jesus style. First, by following the example of Philip, the evangelist. Pastor Greg takes us further in our study of John 4.
1: So just as Philip entered the world of the Ethiopian, so Jesus enters the world of the woman at the well. He says, if you drink of this water, you'll thirst again. He's using the well as a metaphor for life. You'll be thirsty if you drink of this water again. You could write that over many wells of life, if you will. You could write it over the well of materialism. If you drink of this water, you'll thirst again. You could write it over the well of fame. If you drink of this water, you'll thirst again. You could write it over the well of so many things, even religion. If you drink of this water, you'll thirst again. Now the woman isn't fully getting what Jesus is saying. And now she starts to effectively argue with him, bringing me to my next point. To share the gospel Jesus style, we must adapt to the situation. John 14, 15, the woman said to him, "Sir, give me this water that I may not thirst, nor come here to draw." She's being sarcastic. "Oh yeah, you have water to drink? Oh, sir, give me this water that you're talking about." Jesus effectively calls her out. He says in John 4, 16, "Why don't you call your husband to come here?" She says, "Well, I have no husband." Jesus says, "True that." No, he didn't say true that, but he said, "That's true. You've had five husbands and you're living with some dude right now." She's like, "Whoa, how did he know that?" She says, "Sir, I perceive that you are a prophet." See, there will come a moment when you're engaging someone, you appeal to their spiritual thirst, but they might ask you a question like, "Well, look, I'm living with my boyfriend or girlfriend, or you know, I'm doing drugs. Would I have to give that up to follow Jesus?" You might say, "Well, I don't want to say, you know, yes, that might turn them away." No, you need to tell them the truth. Yes, you need to give that up to follow Jesus Christ. You see, sin is keeping you from God. Now, I don't start with those issues, but I'm not going to avoid them when I get to them. They need to know that sin separates them from God. But the solution is a relationship with Jesus. The problem is sin. The solution is Jesus. And so Jesus engages her and tells her what she needs to do. Acts 3:19 says, "Repent and be converted that your sins may be blotted out, and times of refreshment will come from the presence of the Lord." See, we need to tell people they're sinners and that they need a savior. Listen to this. The Bible says, "If you confess your sins, he's faithful and just to forgive you your sins and cleanse you from all unrighteousness." So it comes down to this. If you fess up to your mess up, Jesus will clean your mess up. Next point. If you want to do evangelism Jesus style, you don't deal with everyone in the same way. See, Jesus dealt in a certain way with the woman at the well, and then he dealt in an entirely different way with Nicodemus. Nicodemus is in John 3. The woman at the well is John 4. Nicodemus is a religious, devout man. John 4 is about an irreligious, sinful woman. But the answer was the same for both. They both needed Jesus. With the woman at the well, Jesus engages her, draws her in, confronts her about her sin and tells her the truth. With Nicodemus, who came to Jesus at night, Jesus effectively cut to the chase. Nicodemus is saying, "Teacher, we know you're a great man. No one could do the things that you do unless God is with him." Effectively, Jesus says, "Listen, buddy, let's just get to the bottom line. You need to be born again." So the point is, we adapt to the person we are speaking to. I have a friend, his name is Steve Wilbur. He's a pastor of Core Church in Los Angeles. So Steve is very effective at sharing the gospel, not only in the pulpit, but out of the pulpit as well. I've been with him on many occasions. Sometimes we'll ride Harleys together. And wherever you are, you can be sure it's only a matter of time till Steve asks this question. And I'll even do it in his voice because he has a very interesting way of speaking. He'll say, "Has anyone ever told you that there's a God in heaven who loves you?" Now, I've been with him when we've been in line in a coffee shop with 10 people behind us, and he tells that to the barista. I've been with him in restaurants where he says it to a server. I've been with him where he says it to random people on the street, and there's a lot of reactions to that statement. Again, has anyone ever told you that there's a God in heaven who loves you? Some people say, "No, what's your order?" Others say, they don't even know what to say. And sometimes people will respond. So we're in a Mexican restaurant. There's me and Steve and, as I recall, two other pastors. We're all riding Harleys. We're getting ready to order our tacos. And the pastors are having a theological discussion about something, as pastors do. And I'm sitting there kind of listening to another conversation. And then Steve turns to the server and says, has anyone ever told you that God loves you? So I just watched, like prayed, Lord, open this man's heart. This guy was like genuinely touched. He says, no one's ever told me that. Steve says, well, there is a God in heaven who loves you. And he starts sharing the gospel. The pastors are still having their theological discussion, oblivious to what is happening. And Steve is literally leading the server to the Lord. The server prays. These pastors still didn't notice. The server goes away. I turn to the pastors. I said, did you just see what happened? Steve just led that server to the Lord. And this reminds me of the church a little bit. You know, we're having our discussions, our political debates. What do you think about this? It's time to lift up our eyes and look. The harvest is great, but the laborers are few. You know, you think one day I'd like to go in the mission field and cross the sea to tell people about Jesus. Hey, why don't you start by crossing the street? There are opportunities in front of you each and every day. We need to be looking for them.

0: 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Today's message here on A New Beginning, The Refreshing Power of Sharing Your Faith, Part 2. And there's more to come. And we want to make sure to extend that same invitation to you if you've never made a decision to come to the Lord. You can make your peace with God and know that your sins are forgiven and that you will go to heaven when this life is over. Pastor Greg, someone can enter into that kind of relationship today, can't they?
1: They can, and it's so simple. And I think because it's so simple, people think, oh, it can't be that easy. Well, look, Jesus did all the heavy lifting. He carried the cross for you. He died on that cross that he carried. This isn't about what you do. It's about what he's done. But here's what the Bible says. Whoever will call upon the name of the Lord will be saved. So let's just say that you're caught in a riptide out in the ocean and you need help and there's a lifeguard at the stand and they see you. You've got to call out to them and let them know you need saving. And the same is true when it comes to eternal life. Jesus is ready to save you. Will you call out to him? You say, well, okay, how do I do that? You do it through prayer. And prayer is just talking to God. So listen, I'd like to lead you in a simple prayer. And if you pray this prayer after me, I believe God will hear it and answer it, and Christ will come to live inside of you. Thousands of people have prayed a prayer like this over the years that we've been doing this radio broadcast and have seen their life change. There's no power or magic in a prayer. It's all about your commitment to Christ. But this is a way to call on the name of the Lord in this prayer. So if you want Jesus to come into your life and forgive you of your sin, if you want to know that you'll go to heaven when you die, if you want to fill that big hole in your heart, pray these words if you would. Lord Jesus, I know that I'm a sinner, but I know that you're the Savior who died on the cross for my sin. I am sorry for my sin and I turn from it now. And I choose to follow you from this moment forward. Be my Savior and my Lord. Be my God and my friend. Thanks for hearing this prayer and answering this prayer. In Jesus' name I pray. Amen. Listen, if you just prayed that prayer, I want you to know that God has heard you and has answered it. The Bible says, these things we write to you that believe on the name of the Son of God, that you may know that you have eternal life, that you may know. It's yours now. God has given it to you because it's the gift of eternal life through Jesus Christ, our Lord. Congratulations and welcome to the family of God.
0: Yeah, that's right. 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Well, Pastor Greg, we're making available a wonderful movie called A Great Awakening. It's the story of George Whitefield, who was an itinerant evangelist who preached the gospel throughout colonial America. Here's the movie's director, Joshua Enke.
2: He would ride in one of his missions trips to the colonies. He went 5,000 miles on horseback from Georgia up to the New England states. He preached three times a day. He'd wake up at four in the morning and spend 2 hours with the Lord before he ever even got behind a pulpit. He built his own pulpit.
1: Yes.
2: You know, people don't do that for stardom or for ego. They do that because they have a broken heart for the lost, because he knew what it was like to be in the dark.
1: Yes.
2: And so I think that's where his power and love came from, he had firsthand experience with it.
0: So George Whitefield had a collapsible pulpit strapped to his horse. So, Pastor Greg, I've talked to the guys here at Harvest, and we've built you a collapsible pulpit for the top of your Yugo.
1: Yes, I can't wait to start using it. you know, that's an amazing thing. The guy traveled with his own pulpit because people were everywhere. He didn't need to preach in the confines of a church building. He could preach wherever he went. And in a way, Dave, we all have our own pulpit, if you will. Our pulpit is our platform. It's in our neighborhood. It's in our school campus. It's our workplace. It's our social media. You can take your pulpit, so to speak, and use it to talk about Jesus Christ wherever you go. And you're going to be inspired by this film that has been made about this prolific preacher, George Whitefield. Just as surely as George Washington is our founding father, the father of our country, as he's often called, and rightly so, George Whitefield, in many ways, is our spiritual founding father. Imagine that. Two Georges played a role in founding the United States of America. So find out more about the first George, George Whitefield, and his ministry and the impact that it had in this film that's called A Great Awakening. You're thinking, oh, it's some boring documentary. I'm going to fall asleep. The opposite is true. This movie is dynamic, powerful performances, incredible music. It's just so well crafted. I love this film. And American history and spiritual history is going to come alive to you as you watch it. 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They're going to love it. 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
4: 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My name is Wyatt. Thank you for tuning in, giving us some of your time and attention on this day. You know, the funny thing about Scripture is that if you read it, you're going to pick something up every single time. You can read a passage 10 times in a row, and it might hit you different all 10 times. And I was reading through the book of Psalms the other day, and in particular, Psalm 136, and something really stuck out to me. There are a variety of verses. I can't remember. It's between 20 and 30 verses, and every single one says that the Lord's steadfast love endures forever. Why do we question that? Why do we think we're not lovable, that we're not good enough for God? It says it right there. His steadfast love endures forever. And I've been going back to that psalm time and time again this week, and it's reminding me that God loves me. His love is always there. It will endure forever. There may be things that come and go in this world, but his love is always going to be there.
5: If anyone could have found satisfaction in success, it was Solomon. He had wealth, knowledge, pleasure, and achievement. Yet after all of it, he found himself asking a difficult question. Is this all there is? The deeper he went into the things of the world, the emptier they became. Only when he turned his heart back to God did he discover what truly lasts. Solomon found freedom by going deeper with God, and you can too. 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
4: 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I'm going to be still and just bask in the knowledge that you are God and I am not. That my boss is not God, that the mayor is not God, that you alone are the sovereign God of the universe, and I enjoy myself in that place of knowing that you are God.
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7: You know how many alcoholics say, "I never want to grow up and be an alcoholic like my dad," and repeat the cycle? 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
8: So my favorite thing makes me cry every time at church. And it's not the sermon. It's not even singing worship, although that's powerful. It is life change stories. Somebody tells a story of life change.
9: Like the baptisms. Sobbing.
8: Yes. I weep. Yes. I just, every time I weep. And the only reason I'm bringing that up, because I think, okay, here's the thing. You're sitting there and somebody's telling a life change story and you want that story. And I know if I'm telling one, and people out there, I know they want God to move in their life the same way.
9: To have a story.
8: Yeah.
9: Yeah.
8: But a lot of people never realize the most important thing that needs to happen for that life story to be their life story. What is it?
9: I mean, my first response is Jesus.
8: Yeah,
9: like,
8: of course.
9: Jesus gives us life stories.
8: But that is the answer. But I'm thinking on the other side of our side of it is we have to take a step. We have to do some. Mm-hmm. And of course, you're smiling because you wrote a book on this. your podcast is called Bold Steps, right? And I just thought, man, if I'm going to introduce Mark and D. Job, I got to talk about taking a bold step to a life change. Yeah. But I mean, we're back on day two with you guys. Welcome back.
10: Yeah, Thank you. To be back with you.
8: I mean, tell our audience a little bit about what Bold Steps is. I know it's more than just a podcast. It's a way of life, right? Mm.
10: It really is. And here's where it came from. So about 25 years ago, we were leading all these people to Christ. They were coming to Jesus.
8: Through your church as a pastor?
10: Through our church, mm-hmm. Yeah.
8: Inner city of Chicago.
10: That's right.
8: Yeah.
10: And a lot of brokenness, a lot of baggage. And so we started doing these encounter retreats, we called them, for men and women separately. And the theme that emerged was this: everybody has a cycle to break, everybody has a bold step to take, and everybody has a legacy to make. Mm. It's about breaking cycles in the past. It's about taking bold steps of obedience, and it's about creating a new legacy as well. What is it that you're forging? So I'm talking to guys who, you know, they've had addiction from their grandfather, mm-hmm. their parents, mm-hmm. And if they don't break that cycle, it's going to be passed down.
8: Mm-hmm. Yeah.
10: And so we say, what's the bold step you're going to take to break that cycle? It's not going to happen through passive neutrality. It's going to happen with a bold step. And so at the end, at both the women's and men's encounter retreat, they would get up and share their bold step. And we'd say, what's your bold step? And then we would cheer them as they go down the, hey, bold step. And so when I started the program on the radio, they were saying, what should we call it? What should we call it? And someone said, you know what? You challenge people to take bold steps. So that's where Bold Step came from.
9: That can preach right there. You're the president of Moody Bible College. I bet you've talked about that at chapel.
10: I have.
9: Oh, yeah. I bet you have.
10: Everybody has a cycle to break, a bold step to take, and a legacy to make.
8: Well, let's talk about that a little bit. How do you break the cycle? I know you got to take a bold step, but I mean, where do you start? Because I had a pretty bad cycle. Mm-hmm. Two alcoholic parents, mm-hmm. divorce, you know, adultery, the whole thing. And I know I've had to walk that journey, but as I was becoming a man, and even when Ann and I got married, I did not know that I had a cycle that I had to break. Mm-hmm. I had to understand that.
9: Generational sin.
10: That falls into the lap. So a couple of things I would say about this. Number one, you're not responsible for the background that you come from, but you are affected by it. Mm. So you're parents, grandparents' sins, it's not your responsibility, but you are deeply affected. The Bible says that the sins of the parents fall into the laps of the children. And
8: is that your translation of Exodus 20?
10: Basically, into the laps of the children. Here's what we've taught people, and I use the story of Gideon, because think about it. Gideon's father was the guardian of the Astropole. He was like, he was seeped in paganism. Mm. And we think, well, what's bad with that? There was child sacrifice involved in the Astra worship. It was very ungodly, very pagan. And when people pointed to Gideon, hey, isn't that the son of the guy that takes care of the Astropole? So that was his identity. When he came to God and was about to be commissioned to his new season of life, God told him, go and cut down your dad's Astropole. Use the wood of the Astropole to fuel the fire to the altar of the living God. I believe that's an image that you can use. So some people, their background is infidelity, addiction,
8: alcohol,
10: bitterness, alcoholism, a divorce. It's part of their heritage. It's what they grew up with. And I say, you need to cut down that pole. And the very thing that has been maybe your shame, the very thing that you say, that's not what I want to be, may it be the fuel to the fire of God. But you have to take an action step. And we challenge people take a step that you know you've taken. It can't be, I want to be a better person, or I don't want to do this. You know how many alcoholics say, I never want to grow up and be an alcoholic like my dad and repeat the cycle? Just not wanting to be it doesn't guarantee you're not going to repeat it.
8: Right.
10: There has to be a step like, I need to write a letter to my father and forgive him. Like, I need to join a 12-step program and deal with this issue. And sometimes the very thing that we're coming out of helps constitute the calling that we're going into because we understand the pain of it. Like, I had a guy 17 years ago, he walked into the church, a cocaine addict, his aunt practically drug him there. And he said, I'm not going to stand up. I'm not going to sing. I'm not going to take off my sunglasses. And so he said in the back, he's about 6'6". I'm not going to do any of that. And God got a hold of him, turned him around, broke that addiction. And he is a drug addiction counselor now because he understands it. That fuels his calling.
11: Yeah.
10: And sometimes people that are in a certain calling, you know, you're in a marriage, and I don't know your full story, the background, your full story, but I bet there's...
8: You're going there.
10: I bet you're there's
8: right.
10: stuff there
8: yep.
10: that you say, you know, that we could have ended up in a bad place or we come from some places, but this fuels our calling because we know that this can be different than what we've lived or what our life could have been. And so there's a passion, there's a fire to see the healing happen. And usually that's the way it is in our lives as well.
8: Yeah, it's sort of like God meets you in your pain and then he blows us away because in that pain, he doesn't just meet us. He then uses it as our platform. It almost becomes our purpose.
10: Yeah. Mm-hmm.
8: When you said that, Mark, I was like, yep, my broken home is fueled why we're sitting here today. It's like we have this passion. Number one, to lead people to Jesus and the gospel, but to see marriages restored. Yeah. Why? Because I came out of a broken one.
10: Yeah.
8: And didn't even know that that was going to be a fire inside me, but it is.
11: But it wasn't until we really struggled and we almost lost our marriage.
8: Yeah.
11: That's what woke us up to say, oh, we need to break the cycle.
10: Yeah.
11: Did you guys have cycles that you had to break?
10: We've had a lot of cycles we've had to break, I think.
12: Well, I've had a lot of cycles I've had to break.
11: I was wondering, because you talked yesterday, Dee, just about watching your parents' marriage wasn't something that you would want to have.
12: Right. And I learned what a Christian home was really, I didn't learn it in the way I wish I had. But I think what's really important at these encounter retreats, I just had one with 600 women before a couple months ago, but we have them look through, we name things. We name some of those sins, some of those cycles.
10: Identify
12: and I think
10: them.
12: You need to identify what cycles are in your family. And we don't ask people, deal with all of them, but choose one you're going to start with and take, what's your bold step with that one cycle? What do you want to get? Do you need to get pursue counseling? What is it? And so for me, there were cycles. There were cycles of anger and bitterness and insecurity. And
11: so it just doesn't have to be an addiction.
12: No.
11: You're saying internal things that you're just struggling with, or lies that you've been listening to internally.
12: Yeah.
10: Bold steps get us out of our comfort zone. Bold steps confront what we're going to be repeating. It's seldom that a Sunday doesn't go by that I put my arm around someone and say, you're a cycle breaker. You're breaking cycles. I had less cycles to break because my parents broke the cycles. And I think that when you break cycles, it doesn't relieve your kids from responsibility. They're still going to have issues to deal with. But I think it makes it less if you're the cycle breaker, if you're the one that's breaking the cycle. And my dad had to break cycle. My mom came from an alcoholic family. They broke some major cycles. So I was in a much healthier home. You know, we all have our issues that we have to deal with, but it wasn't as, the cycles weren't as great.
11: Yeah.
10: And so I do believe that just as the sins of the parents fall into the laps of the children, so do the blessing of the parents fall into the laps of the children as well.
11: Thousand generations. Yes.
10: Exactly. Yes. Exactly. And so we need to keep that in mind as well. And so you're not just doing it for you. You're also doing it for your children and their children. And I do at the end of these encounter retreats, I do the father, like at the women's encounter retreat, I do the father-daughter factor. I speak into the women about sometimes the vacuum that they have of a father that's spoken into their lives.
12: There's women weeping
10: every
12: across the auditorium every time. And he speaks to them and asks forgiveness on behalf of those dads or men that have hurt you. And that's a very powerful time.
8: You know, as I speak at men's retreats, I try

0: with a young lady at church, single mom, divorced, three beautiful little girls, and now just had another son in a relationship that is not a healthy relationship. And I said, are you going to splash blessing or curse on these kids? What are you doing? Be who he's called you to be. Looking to men to meet those needs is never, never going to fill you. What are you splashing on these beautiful kids? And I think there's a list of cycles I had to break and still break. But I remember at times when it was difficult with my daughter, at times, she's a great girl. But, you know, I was telling your wife before we started the show that you have three sons. The girls are the ones who have the drama. And during that time, you know, I'm one of the who Mark talks to, the women he speaks to at the Encounter Retreat, the last my dad never said he loved us. Never.
1: My
0: never
1: dad
0: heard
1: didn't
0: that.
1: Either.
0: Never
1: or
0: heard
1: my
0: that.
1: Mom.
0: Yeah, never heard that. So that was new. All of that was new.
1: Me too.
0: All of it was so new. The nurturing, all of that was so new. And so when high school hit, Mark said, you know what? Let me take over for a little bit. And I did. I had to back off until I can work through some of my own pain and dealing with cycles that need to be broken.
1: What was your pain doing?
0: Like I think I was more harsh. I think I'm going to
1: control.
0: Mm-hmm. It was mainly control and
2: out of fear and out of love,
0: right.
2: But
0: yeah.
2: That was the response.
1: That's what I did too.
0: Yes.
1: When we're fearful, we control.
0: Yes. And so Mark stepped in at that stage and helped me out there.
2: I was more of a coach.
1: That's beautiful.
2: Yeah. And thank God that, you know, the older kids get, the more they realize how much. And so they have a great relationship right now. You repeat the cycles that you see typically. And
1: parents, break the cycle.
2: Break the cycle because you're affecting. Now, I've been pastoring long enough now. I just realized 2 Sundays ago, a young married woman wanted me to dedicate her children. And she said, I really want you to do it, Pastor Mark. I said, okay. I said, why? She said, because you dedicated me as a baby. I said, how old are you? She said, 33. I said, okay, man, I've been a pastor for a long time. When I'm dedicating the mother, I'm dedicating the children of, and she showed me the picture of when I held her and dedicated her 33 years ago. And so, but we've been around long enough to see the couples that choose to break cycles, the effect in their children. I mean, we've seen some really wild stories, and now the kids, you would never know it because the parents help break the major cycles in their life. And of course, everybody has their things to deal with, but they're in a whole different course.
0: Oh, yeah.
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1: 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When you talk about in your book, What Now? How to Move into Your Next Season. And it's this little book. I like that it's so easy to read.
0: Right? I love it.
1: You can get on a plane and you're just done with it. But it has so many great principles in it. And even the last part of the book, you talk about taking the first bold step. And you talk about you guys going into Tijuana with your friend. She needs to share this story.
2: Yeah, so we were down at a conference in San Diego, and we invited some friends to join us, and they had never been to Mexico. So I said, okay, we'll rent a car, went to the car rental place, and they told us, well, be careful, because Tijuana's really bad right now. They said the last people we rented a vehicle to, the police stopped them, had them get out of their vehicle, got in the car, and drove off with the rented vehicle. So be leery of police is what they told us. I said, okay. So we go down there, we have a dinner. We're driving back up in Tijuana with this rented vehicle. And someone says, hey, there's a cop behind you. I'm laughing. I look in the mirror, and sure enough. So I put the turn signal on, turn lanes, and they

0: move behind me, and then they turn on their lights and start waving that I go to the side. So I pull to the side. This guy, dark sunglasses, gun in his holster, comes up to me, motorcycle guy, and in Spanish, he says, you know, pull into that alley up there because it's too dangerous here. So someone says, take off, take off.
1: Dee, what are you thinking? Are you nervous?
2: I was nervous, but I know my nephew was with us and he assured me we were going to be fine. Assured me. He convinced us to go to this place on the beach, have lobster, and he assured me we would get back safe.
1: Okay.
2: But
0: so we pull over and this cop starts talking to me like, he says, I'm going to give you a ticket. I got to take you down to the police station. And I said, well, can't you write the ticket out? No, I have to. So he's very aggressive talking to me. I feel like he wants money to be paid off. And I said, he said, what are you doing down here? I said, I was at a pastor's conference. Why a pastor's conference? I'm a pastor in Chicago. He looks at me and says, what does Romans 13 say? I'm like, excuse me? He says, what does Romans 13 say in Spanish? And I thought,
1: good thing you speak Spanish.
2: I know.
0: Yeah. So first of all, two things go through my mind. What in the world does Romans 13 say? Just because I'm a pastor doesn't mean I've memorized the whole Bible. And secondly, this is not like Awana. If I don't get a sticker, I go to jail if I don't know what Romans 13 says. So I'm like, well, Romans 12 says, don't be conformed. He said, Romans 13. And I'm like, what does Romans? And then it struck me. It says, submit yourself to the governing authorities as though they were servants of God. As soon as I said that, he took his sunglasses off, took his hand off his pistol, and started addressing me as pastor. And he just changed. And he said, I'm not going to give you a ticket. So, pastor, be careful. Go slower. And I'm like, what just happened? And he pulls up next to me and he says, hey, pastor, pray for the police department in Tijuana. We really need it. And then he takes off. I'm like, whoa, what just happened there? But, you know, it reminds me that we're all on a journey. Mm. Our journey can be hijacked. Mm. And ultimately, we need to know the word of God. Mm. Because our journey is going to be hijacked by a lot of things that we don't understand. And ultimately, it may not be a police asking you what Romans 13 says, but it's the word of God ultimately that's going to get us where we need to go. We need to know the word of God and we need to depend on the word of God. Mm. And that's just a very strong example of knowing the word of God.
3: Ann read me that story.
1: Yeah.
3: You know, we're reading through your book and preparing for you guys coming in, and we were driving in the car and she read it.
1: Actually knew, like.
3: And I go, Romans 13, obey civil authorities. And I hadn't heard the rest of the thing, and I'm like, is that where this guy's going? And it was. But your application of it. Yes. It's so powerful because I, you know, as you read it just now, Mark, or as you recounted, Mark, I thought there's a guy, and I'm sure there's a woman, mm-hmm. a husband, a wife, who their bold step is, I need to be the husband that I know God's called me to be, or I need to be the wife. Mm-hmm. I haven't been. And in some ways, we feel like we're defeated. I messed up. I've been messing up for years.
1: I don't know how to break the cycle.
0: Yeah.
3: And you're right. You got to decide right here, right now. You're listening to this program today, I think, because God said, I want you to hear this, your bold step you need to take. We started saying, if you want to change your life, you got to take a step. You can't be somebody else taking the step.
0: Right.
3: Mm-hmm. I always used to say, man, you hear the story up on stage and you're like, I want that story. You can't have it.
2: Yeah.
3: It's their person's story because they took a step. And so today the step is, I think what you just said, Mark, I'm going to resurrender and say, I'm going to become the man of the word or woman of the word I need to be. God, meet me there, fill me and make me the man. I want to be a cycle breaker.
0: Yes.
3: And you can be with God's power, right?
2: Yes.
0: 100%. And I believe, Dave, that God uses divine appointments, and someone's listening to this broadcast right now, whether it's on the radio, whether you're online, you're listening to it, but that the Holy Spirit is speaking to you.
3: Yep.
0: Maybe you look at your past and say, it's not what I wanted, but I am repeating the cycle over. And maybe you've been discouraged about it. Mm. God wants to let you know that there is hope and that you can break the cycle. And it's not a time to escape, to blame, but it's a time to say, this is a problem in my life. You have the power to affect, I believe, generations to come.
2: Me too.
0: But it starts with a decision, a bold decision to say, this will not continue on my watch.
1: Mm. Will you pray for them that they will take that step? Mm.
0: Absolutely. Father, we pause right now. I pray for that woman that's hearing, and tears are coming to her eyes because she realizes that she is repeating that cycle and hates it, but has felt powerless. Mm. I pray for that man, God, that you have called to lead his household, but he's letting chaos reign in his household, his own addictions to sabotage the very thing that you're trying to create, Father. And I pray in Jesus' name right now that whoever's listening would speak out the cycle that they're trying to break: addiction, infidelity, alcoholism, bitterness, anger, abusive words, whatever it is, God, I pray that they would just say it right now. Just say it. What is that cycle? Give them the boldness and the power to say, now, what is the step of obedience that God is asking me to take? Mm. I refuse to pass it on to my children and grandchildren, and I surrender it to God. Jesus, I pray that your power, that power that rose Jesus from the dead, that is active in us today, that same resurrection power, that you would give them the boldness to obey now and to speak out the step that they're going to take, God. And that they would do so and break a cycle and create a legacy. I pray this in Jesus' name. Amen.
1: I loved having Mark and D. Job with us. Again, Mark's book is called What Now? How to Move into Your Next Season.
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4: 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Well, I want to encourage you with this. 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
6: My flesh and my heart may fail, but God is the strength of my heart and my portion forever. Psalm 73:26. This is Breakthrough Scripture. I'm Christina Hannon. Psalm 73 begins with Asaph, the author, being envious of what others had. Life isn't fair. But then he spent some time in God's presence, and his perspective changed. He realized that earthly wealth is temporary, but nearness to God lasts forever. the answer to Asaph's struggle isn't that life became easier. It's that God became his treasure. Would you pray with me? Father, you are our portion forever, our everlasting inheritance. One day, we will get to be with you, and this world will be seen for what it is, temporary. Father, we are weak people. We are falling apart, and everything around us is falling apart too. Our flesh fails, our hearts fail, but you, Father, are our strength. You will empower us to do all that you ask of us. And so, Lord, we ask for your strength now. Keep us from grumbling about how this life isn't fair. And keep us desiring you as our ultimate treasure. It's in Jesus' name we pray. Amen. Thank you for joining me today. Until next time, keep delighting in God and seeking his face.
7: You were created on purpose, for a purpose, and dearly loved by God. Let me say that one more time. 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For we are God's masterpiece. He has created us anew in Christ Jesus so we can do the good things he planned for us long ago. 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
12: 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But right now, here is Pastor Mike.
13: So if there is one prayer that I could pray and I would be guaranteed that God would answer yes, this would be my prayer. Father, bless me with less me. In fact, if there's one prayer that I could pray for you, for us, for our church, for all of you watching at home, it would be, Father, bless us with less us. I'm going to be about 40 years old. In fact, I was mentoring a kid the other day at an elementary school, and I bent down and he said, what's wrong with your hair? I said, it's gone gray since I started hanging out with you. And the older I get and the longer I'm a parent, the longer I'm a pastor, the longer I'm a husband, the more I realize that the simple sentence I'm about to put on the screen is absolutely true. And if you're taking notes, I'd love for you to write this down. I have learned that more me makes a mess, but less me makes us blessed. I've learned that whenever God gives me a spirit of humility in any area or calling of my life, so many blessings almost immediately come. Like as a husband, When I'm not thinking of me and what I want and what I need and what I think and what I'm trying to communicate and the movie that I want to watch and the vacation that I want to take and the food that I'd like to eat and the time that I'd like to leave, when my focus is on my bride and I'm asking, how can I help you? How are you doing? How can I be a blessing to you as a husband? It's not just my wife that ends up so much more blessed at the end of the day. It's us. It's me. And the same with my kids. When I'm not focused on how I feel and how little time I have, when I don't pull the daddy only gets one day a week off card, I'm on my phone right now. When I put all that down and I give my girls my full attention and lots of compassion, when I'm a yes dad that invests in them and plays their games and listens to their problems, our home, it's so good. It's fun. Our girls thrive and I feel really good at the end of the day. And here, when I'm with you as a pastor, the exact same thing is true. As I'm looking out at all of you during the half hour or so that I preach and, you know, I see that one guy who's kind of dozing off in the back and I'm thinking, oh no, what about me? And am I terrible? And maybe I should just stop talking. And like, I get in my own head and it's not fun and it's not genuine and it's not good. But when I stop thinking about me and start thinking about you, Father, you brought these people here and you have a word to say to them. And I'm privileged to get to connect the two together. Those are the moments when it's so exhilarating to be up here speaking with you. Like, no matter where you go or what you do, when we get out of our own heads and focus on other people, God pours out incredible blessings. And a bunch of you actually agreed with me. I sent an email a week or two ago to our sermon research team. And I asked the team, tell me about the most humble person that you've ever known. And as the emails came back, I heard about all different kinds of people. But what everyone had in common was absolute happiness. And one mother told me about her teenage son who breaks the mold. He's respectful and he's humble and he brings joy into their family. One woman told me about her husband, who's always thinking of others before himself. He's actually so humble that she gets nervous talking about him in front of other women, afraid that they'll get jealous. One member of her church told me about her mother, who wasn't famous and wasn't well known, but she was humble and she brought joy to her family. Another member of our church told me about my mother, that she was a humble servant and she just loves soaking up her love. And that's absolutely true. And I've learned that it doesn't matter who you are, where you work, where you go to church, what you do, your age, less me makes us blessed. And more me, it makes a mess. When that natural inclination of our heart is indulged, when we think at church, at school, at recess, in a relationship with your little sister, your older brother, how I feel and what I want to get done and my plans and my timeline, it almost invariably becomes a mess really fast. It's one of the hardest things about life to be humble, and it's one of the most dangerous things to not be. And the bad news I have to share with you today is that more me makes a mess. And here's the worst news I have to share with you. There's no place that you can get away from it. Doesn't matter your gender, your age, your calling, doesn't matter what school you go to, what career you pick, what church you attend. When you walk into any given room, the temptation to focus on more me will always be there. Some theologians have said that pride is the sin behind every single sin. Every struggle you have at its very root is a struggle with me and pride. It's the monster and murderer that wears 1,000 different masks. And that's why all of us have to take this message so seriously. In fact, the other day, I tried to make a list of all the ways that pride manifests itself in our life. And this is going to be depressing, but I have to share it with you, okay? You know, there's this arrogant kind of pride. It's the ridiculously talented wide receiver who always wants the ball. And there's a very insecure kind of pride that throws pity parties and sucks all the optimism out of the room. There's a loud kind of pride that dominates conversations and adds another story. And that reminds me of something else that happened to me. And there's a quiet kind of pride that never contributes, never adds anything, and just quietly judges all the other people in the room. There's male pride. Women. Am I right, guys? And there's female pride. Boys are the worst. Right, girls? There's the pride of youth. I know, Dad, I'm 14. And there's the pride of old age. What do you know? You've only been working here a year. There's the pride of little toddlers who won't accept help to tie their shoes. And the pride of the elderly who won't accept the same when their bodies are failing. There's physical pride. I don't need to sleep that much. I don't need to care about what I eat. I'm going to be fine. There's emotional pride. Well, this is how I feel, so it must be true. There's spiritual pride that gets really mad at God if we don't have the best blessed life on the block. I deserve better, don't I? There's eternal pride that thinks I deserve a spot in heaven because I haven't done anything that bad. Pride makes things that should be fun, not fun. You ever been at recess and seen 10-year-old boys blow up at a kickball game? Because it's not a game when people are proud. We fight over game nights. We yell at the screen. Parents scream at referees over games. Why? Because of pride. What is impatience but pride? You're not getting ready according to my clock. What is a lack of compassion besides pride? I don't got time for your drama and your mess. Now, forgiving someone is a form of pride because they're so bad and I'm not. And not forgiving yourself is a form of pride because God obviously doesn't know what he's talking about. It's just the terrible news that pride is everywhere we go. And you know the worst part? Pride is right here too. In the church, we can't escape. In fact, every Sunday, at every part of the service, you will be incredibly tempted by pride. Oh, this pastor is boring. Never mind that he spent 15 hours away from his family and friends to prepare, and you showed up at no charge. I don't like this song. I don't like this style. How do worship wars begin in the church? Just pride. People who go shopping from church to church and they want great music and great preaching, great coffee, and a great children's ministry, they expect it, but how much do they give to support it? Pride. Proud people burn bridges and they indulge in addictions. What is drinking too much or getting high or clicking another link besides absolute pride and indulging my own flesh, no matter who it hurts? Some people are too proud to pray. I'm fine without God's help. Some are too proud to apologize. Proud people start arguments or continue them because they can't say they're sorry. Bless me, Father. And we'd be so blessed. Because if there's more me, it's going to make a mess. Recently, I've heard of marriages that are ending because of pride. I've heard of local churches being torn in two because of pride. If you and I can't find a way to harness the me first part of our heart, it will make a mess of everything we love and everyone that God loves, which leaves us with a huge question. So how do we get rid of pride? What's your plan? Last week, I was listening to a podcast and I heard a really insightful answer to that question. Here's what the preacher said. He said, imagine your sin, your pride, like air in an empty cup. How are you going to get the air out? Said, oh, you know what you could do? You could vacuum suction all of it out, right? We could seal off the glass, find some device. Or, he suggested, we could pick up a pitcher of water, blum, blum, blum, blum, blum, blum, blum, and push out the pride. And that is exactly what I hope to do with you. For the next few weeks, we're going to talk a ton about pride, but you know, pride is such a tricky thing. It's not always just thinking too much of yourself. Sometimes it's just thinking of yourself too much. And so we're going to take our eyes off of ourselves for a while and fix them on Jesus. On the humility of Jesus, the compassion of Jesus, the love of Jesus, and the forgiveness of Jesus. We're going to talk about Jesus' humble words, his humble home, his humble friendships, his humble work, his humble service, and especially his humble cross. I'm going to give you homework to study the humility of Jesus, because my hope is as we pour more and more of the shocking humility of our Savior, it will push out of our hearts any degree of feeling like we deserve it, any ounce of pride.
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14: Right now, a lot of people are trying to figure out what's true. 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
13: Now, today we're going to start with a part of the Bible that when I read it, I don't think anyone's going to say, "Amen." It's my life verse, Pastor. Preach. But don't fall asleep on me, because what I'm about to share with you is so good. So here it is. Matthew chapter 4, we find these words. When Jesus heard that John had been put in prison, it's his relative John the Baptist, he withdrew to Galilee. Leaving Nazareth, he went and lived in Capernaum, which was by the lake in the area of Zebulun and Naphtali. Oh, I was just waiting to see if you would say amen. No, none of you did. Okay, I was right, huh? This is not the most thrilling scripture in the world. If you don't know much about the geography of Israel, I kind of read, then Jesus went to somewhere and he left somewhere and lived somewhere else, which was in the area of somewhere and somewhere else I can't pronounce. But actually, in these words is stunning good news. But for you to grasp them and understand them, I have to teach you a little geography theology. All right, you ready for it? Got a pen in your hand? Ready to take some good notes? All right, here it is. The area of Galilee where Jesus lived was the northernmost region of the ancient land of Israel. Now, let me show you a map real quickly. I sometimes think of Israel as like this big ice cream cone on the bottom of desert, stacked with these three scoops or regions. Judea, that's where Jerusalem was, Samaria in the middle, and then Galilee way up in the north. And what you should know about Galilee is that it wasn't the sexiest place to live in ancient Israel. You know, important people, rich people, influential people, they lived in Judea, in Jerusalem, near the temple, like God's holy hotspot. But up in Galilee was like living in North Dakota, or the Upper Peninsula of Michigan, or the Northwoods of Wisconsin. Some of you are from the UP and you're giving me a look right now, but I was watching an interview with David Letterman and Jeff Daniels today on YouTube, and they were totally ripping on people who come from the Upper Peninsula of Michigan. Like, you know, that's flyover country, right? Important people, we live in Miami and LA and Chicago and New York or DC, but there, that's like living in Galilee. In fact, when the rumors about Jesus, this Messiah or Savior coming from Galilee, were starting to spread, this was one of the responses in John chapter 7. "Look into it," the religious leader said, "and you will find that a prophet does not come out of Galilee." Like up in the Northwoods? Galilee? So we would listen to someone that comes from up there? Not a chance. And yet that's where Jesus lived. Even worse is this funny little detail that apparently people who came from Galilee had really thick, noticeable accents. Anyone remember the story when Jesus' friend Peter is trying to follow him during his trial and he's warming his hands around this fire, trying to stay incognito, and someone says, hey, you're with Jesus, weren't you? And Peter denies it. No, don't. I have no clue who that is. Don't know who you're talking about. And any of you Bible scholars remember the reply? Oh yeah, you know him. Your accent gives you away. Apparently, when people from Galilee talked, it was so thick and noticeable that the distinguished people from Judea recognized it immediately, which just makes me wonder so badly, what do you think Jesus' accent was like? You should love your neighbor, eh? Like, okay, yeah, you're from Galilee, aren't you? But that's exactly where Jesus was from. He was raised in Nazareth, the most insignificant town in Galilee. Can anything good come from there? One guy said in the Bible. And when he moved out of Mother Mary's house, and he could have lived anywhere as a grown man, where did he end up? Galilee. Now, if that weren't humble enough, Matthew chapter 4 says that Galilee was in the region of Zebulun and Naphtali. All right, this is like Bible 201, okay? Zebulun and Naphtali were two of the 12 ancient tribes of Israel. Go way, way back to the story of Abraham and then Isaac, and then there was a guy named Jacob who got the nickname Israel. He had 12 sons, and the land ended up being divided into those 12 regions. And I did some super nerdy Bible research this week. I typed into a Bible search engine the names of all 12 of those sons, all the regions, and I wanted to see where Zebulun and Naphtali showed up. Let me show you my research. I found out that in first place was the tribe of Judah. That's where Jerusalem was. 802 mentions in the Bible. Second place was Dan, 189. Third place was Ephraim, 167. Fourth place was Manasseh, 136 total mentions. And do you want to know where Zebulun and Naphtali were? Not fifth or sixth or seventh or eighth. Now go all the way to the bottom third of the list, and here's what you'd find. In the entire Bible, Naphtali is mentioned only 50 times, and Zebulun in 11th place with 48. In other words, even in the Bible itself, this is an insignificant place. Nothing all that important happens there, but that's where Jesus chose to live. Now what's even worse is what did happen there.
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13: If you want to get the most out of church or reading the Bible, what exactly should you do? There's this guy who just became a Christian at our church, and curious, I asked him what were his biggest, most burning questions about our faith, and this is one of the things he said. He's going to church, he's trying to open his Bible, and he wants to get the most out of it. He doesn't want to get into like bad habits or not do it in the best way. So he asked me, Pastor, what do you do? What's the best way for me to get the most out of these sacred moments with the Word of God? Have you ever wondered that question too? I'm not sure if you've tried reading the Bible, if it felt like it was a win or if it was a waste of time, or if you go to church and you're so glad you're there, or maybe you walk out the front doors and say, why did I even bother to come here? I think all of us don't just want to like do the thing. We want to get something out of the thing. So what's the best way to get the most out of this book? I have a really simple and really helpful answer for you. Slow down. I had a seminary professor and a really powerful mentor who once told me every single Bible reading plan from every single ministry and pastor out there really has just one purpose: to slow you down. That you're running through your day, you're a busy person with some boxes to check. We have devices that make us scroll a million flicks a minute. But the way that your heart will grow, the way that your eyes will see the glory of Jesus Christ is if you just slow down. Those who read the Bible, those who attend church are not necessarily those who tend to grow and blossom in their faith, but those who slow down and savor and think and meditate. Those are the people who are blessed. I love this old passage from Psalm chapter 1. It says, blessed is the one who meditates on God's law. That person is like a tree planted by streams of water, which yields its fruit in season and whose leaf does not wither. Whatever they do prospers. You catch that? Blessed is the one who meditates. Now, just so you know, I'm not talking about some Eastern religion, like kind of Buddhist meditation. Don't just picture sitting like crisscross applesauce, as my preschool wife would call it, and, you know, putting your palms up and touching your fingers together on your knees and closing your eyes. And no, in the Bible, to meditate means to read and think. and think again and reread and think some more and chew on it and question it. If you go to church and your mind is deeply engaged in the words that you are hearing in a reading, in a sermon, even in a song, if you open your Bible app or grab an old school paper copy and read the Bible, and then you don't try to read too much of it, but you slow down and savor it and think about it, that's when words and truths will jump off the page and get deep into your heart. So here's one way you can do it. I love to ask myself two questions when I read any part of the Bible. Question one, what does this mean? Question two, what does this mean for me? I want to understand it. Can I summarize what this paragraph is about? This little teaching about Jesus, could I explain it to a friend if he asked me what I had just read? What does this mean? And if I don't know, I'm going to think about it. I'm going to search for answers. I might have to ask a friend who knows more about the Bible or look it up on ChatGPT or on Google. And then number two, I'm going to ask, what does this mean for me? What's the connection to my life? For example, just this morning, I was reading Jesus' teaching about the end of the world, where he was saying that the end is going to come just like the flood came in the days of Noah. And so be alert, be awake. Don't be unprepared. Don't think that just because it's been so long, it's never going to happen. And I was thinking, what does that mean for me? What does it mean today to be prepared? It means to not think that I'll have time to repent later, or I'll have more time to believe in. Like, now is the time to take my sin and my Savior seriously. I was trying to think, what does this mean? And what does this mean for me? I think if you ask those two questions, you'll do exactly what the psalm says. You will meditate on the law of God, and then you'll get to enjoy its blessings. You will be blessed like a tree planted by streams of water. Christian friend, may God bless you, not just as you read or listen to his word, but as you think deeply about it. There's nothing better if you're willing to do it.
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19: 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And instead of talking to him about what you see as the impossibility, you're consulting with flesh and blood, with people who you think know, and you're trying to figure out if you can do it. 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
19: In Romans 4, Paul said, we serve a God who speaks those things that be not as though they were. God is so much God until he'll talk about something that hasn't happened yet as though it's old news. And so what that means is when you walk with God, you have to learn to develop his language. And when God says it is so, you have to get in line and say it is. And now we don't know some of the particulars, but it's not up for grabs. God will give us his provisions and he'll give us his knowledge and wisdom as we begin to move in the direction that he's called us to go in. So they failed the exam. 13 years later, God speaks up and God says, if you're ready, I want you to take the makeup. Now, the makeup is harder because when I first talked to you, Abraham, you were 86. Now you're 99. And you still have to believe me for the same thing. Sarah skirted the issue back before, but now she's 89. And I've destined her to be the mother of this child. And so you at 99, your wife at 89, have to believe me for a greater miracle now than you would have had to believe me for in the first place. Well, I love the fact that apparently they said, well, you know what? We better believe him this time. Because you know something about God? God's in no hurry. And had they failed this one, I'm sure that God would have gave them another period of time. And they'd been like 113, 14. Listen, you're not going to outlast God's will. You're not going to say, well, give it a little time and maybe God will leave us alone. He has ordained his will in eternity past, and he is going to bring it to pass. The only question is, how many changes are you going to have to go through before it happens? And so they said, well, we better believe this time, which is what they should have done years ago. And so now here they are, 99 and 89, and Abram's, all right, well, let's believe God. In the evening time, he said, all right, baby, you ready to turn in? He's got to believe God, man. They got to do their part. It's going to be a miracle, but they have to believe God for the miracle. So there he was at 99. Baby, what do you say? You ready to turn in? And Sarah, well, if you come in here and help me with these thises, then we can go early. That's not in the text, by the way. But it helps make my point. They had to get in cooperation, in sync with what God wanted to do. And the same thing happens in your life and mine, because there are some blessings that are on the other side of a test of our faith. And so here is one exam that he took. He passed an early exam, pick up and leave your country. He's failed an intermediate exam, and now he's taken the makeup, and thank God they passed it this time. And when Abraham is 100 years old and Sarah's 90, God gives them a son, the son of promise. Then the story picks up, and by the time you get over toward Genesis 21, you find that now they cast out Hagar and Ishmael, because see, Hagar made a couple of mistakes. First of all, when she first got pregnant years ago, she started treating Sarah a little funny. Very unwise. Sarah sleeps with your boss. Very unwise. She's the woman of the house. Don't fool yourself. They made you a wife, but it's her house. And so she started getting a little funny because she's pregnant and Sarah's not. So Sarah just mistreated her. And ultimately, she tried to run away. An angel said, no, go back and submit. It's your fault this happened. And Hagar submitted. Well, what happened is, after the child Isaac was weaned, Ishmael, who at this time is 14 years old, mocked the child. During the time that they were celebrating the weaning of Isaac, Ishmael's over there mocking a little young teenager. And Sarah saw that. And this woman is 90 and has a baby. You know she wasn't about, she was a mother and grandmother all wrapped up in one. There's no way she was putting up with that. I mean, you know how Sarah treated that child, how protective she was. You have your first child at 90? I mean, your friends do good to see the baby, let alone hold it. Oh, Sarah, can I say, no, you give him germs. You know how protective she had to be of that child. And then some boy that did not come through her loins is already the child of her rival, is going to mock the child. She wasn't having that. So in Genesis 21, she saw that. She went to Abraham. She said, put him out. Abraham said, but baby, that's my son. And his mother is your handmaiden. And Sarah said, put him out and put her out with him. And Abraham had to cast him out of his house. He had to disown the child, Ishmael. But they do have the son of promise. Well, that brings us to Genesis 22 and another test. Genesis 22 says sometime later, God tested Abraham. Now, when it says sometime later, it's very significant. Another series of years has passed. So much so that Isaac is now, in all probability, we're not given his exact age, but in all probability, Isaac at this point is a teenager. Isaac is not some little baby when you get to Genesis 22. And that's very important because the Bible says God tested Abraham. What does it mean when it says God tested Abraham? If you have King James says God tempted Abraham. It's an unfortunate rendering because, you know, in James 1, James makes it clear in his letter that God cannot be tempted with evil, neither does he tempt any of us with evil. And so sometimes people see the word tempted in James 1, see the word tempted in Genesis 22, and they say that must be a contradiction. How could James say God doesn't tempt people and Genesis 22 says God tempted Abraham? Well, the answer is the word temptation there is an unfortunate translation because it doesn't mean God enticed Abraham to do evil. See, temptation as spoken of in James 1 means enticement to do wrong. Whenever you're enticed to do wrong, know this, God didn't do it. God is trying to bring his will to pass in our lives. He's not trying to get you to fail. He wants you to pass every exam. And he doesn't tempt you to do wrong. He doesn't tempt you toward evil. God is always leading us in the light. God is light and in him is no darkness at all. The Bible says there's another fellow whose job it is to entice you to do wrong. And so here in Genesis 22, when it says God tempted Abraham in King James, the NIV and others have the better rendering. God tested him. It was not a temptation and enticement toward evil. It was a test of his faith and obedience. So he now has a son who he's no doubt he's enjoyed watching this boy grow up. He's just loving. He only has one child because Ishmael's been cast out. He only has one child now. And he's loving watching him grow up. And just like God will do in your life and mine, God waited till life was getting good. Boy's growing up, Abraham's enjoying watching his son. And just when things get good, God springs the test. He says, I want you to take your son. Look at what it says here in Genesis 22. I want you to take your son, your only son, Isaac, whom you love, and go to the region of Moriah. Sacrifice him there as a burnt offering on one of the mountains I will tell you about. Can you imagine the severity of that test? Here it took you, you messed around, you were 100 years old before you got the boy here. Now, just when you're enjoying him, God says, I want you to take him to a mountain and offer him as a sacrifice. But Abraham passed the test. Look at verse 3. Early the next morning, Abraham got up and saddled his donkey. He took with him two of his servants and his son Isaac. I'm always amused by the fact that it says nothing about Sarah. He just got up early in the morning, got them all together, and got out of town. See, that last time he consulted Sarah and they put their heads together, they came up with the wrong conclusion. Sarah obviously exerted a lot of influence in Abraham's life and in his thinking, and he couldn't afford to give her a chance to weigh in on this, and especially this. Now, here this woman is now over 100, has this teenage boy. Imagine what she would have said if Abraham would have went to her and said, baby, God spoke to me again. Oh, what'd he say this time? Well, he told me to take Isaac up on the mountain and kill him and offer him as a burnt sacrifice. Do you know Sarah would still be talking to Abraham about how crazy? Abraham, are you some, what is the matter with you? If you think you're taking my baby. And so he just got out of town, got his servants together, saddled up the donkey, said, let's go. Come on, y'all, let's go. And the Bible says he cut enough wood for the burnt offering. He set out for the place God told him about. On the third day, Abraham looked up and saw the place in the distance. He said to his servant, stay here with the donkey while I go. I and the boy go over there. We will worship and then we will come back to you.
20: 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There are many parallels between the story of Abraham and Isaac and the crucifixion of Christ. All of them will bless you. Some may even surprise you. 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
19: There are several parallels in this passage between what God did here in testing Abraham and the foreshadowing of the crucifixion of Jesus. Several parallels. Let me just show them to you. It's just one of those neat things God just put in the scripture where he just gave us a precursor, just a glimpse of some things he would do centuries later as he would bring this covenant to pass through the death of Jesus Christ. Look at the parallels. Number one, Abraham

Look at this one. This one will bless you. Third, it says that on the third day, he looked up. You know the glory of third day events. There's a whole lot of third day action in scripture. And this boy was to be sacrificed on the third day. But when Jesus came, he was going to be raised on the third day. Now, look at another one. It says that after they did that, verse 6, Abraham took the wood for the burnt offering and placed it on his son Isaac. So the wood for the offering is placed on the one who is to be offered. You know what that parallel is. When Jesus was on his way to Calvary, they took the cross and made him carry his own cross to the place where he would be sacrificed. And that's a wonderful illustration of how God foreshadowed the death of his son. But there's one more here that I love. It says, and as they went, the two of them, Isaac spoke up, verse 7 of Genesis 22, and said to his father, Abraham, Father, yes, my son, Abraham replied, the fire and wood are here, but where is the lamb for the burnt offering? Abraham answered, God himself will provide the lamb for the burnt offering, my son. And the two of them went on together. When they reached the place God had told him about, Abraham built an altar there and arranged the wood on it. Then he bound his son Isaac and laid him on the altar on top of the wood. Then he reached out his hand and took the knife to slay his son. Do you see the parallel there? Here it is. Isaac not only carried the wood for the sacrifice, but when he looked around and said, Father, we've got everything, but there's no lamb. The Bible says Abraham had to bind his son and place him on the altar. I submit to you that Isaac trusted his father enough to allow himself to be bound. Consider the circumstances. The servants are not there. It's not like they could have ganged up on Isaac and bound him against his will. The servants were left at camp. Only the father and the son are going to the place of the sacrifice. Now consider this. This boy is a teenager. He's just coming into his prime. Abraham, on the other hand, is about 114, 115, 118. He's somewhere in there. He did good to get up the mountain. You know, I mean, it could have very well been the time they got to the place. Abraham said, all right, just give me a minute now. He cannot bind this boy unless this boy submits to his father. Do you see the parallel? Jesus looked at those who were ready to crucify him and said, you're not taking my life. I'm laying it down. I love the people so much that I'm willfully giving up myself as a sacrifice. And Isaac gave himself, put himself in the hands of his father, allowed Abraham to bind him and lay him on the altar. And at that point, the Bible says that Abraham raised the knife with clear intention to slay his son. Now, Paul gives us excellent commentary in the New Testament as to what happened that day. Paul says, you know, the reason why Abraham was ready to slay his son is because he understood that God had promised to make a nation out of Isaac. So he knew, even if this test calls for me to kill my son, it's because God's going to raise him back up. In other words, he knew not to put his question in front of obedience. And that's what caused him to pass the test. Rather than to say, God, how are you going to make a nation out of a dead boy? Rather than ask that question, he said, I'm just going to do what God said and leave the results to him. And when he raised his knife with intention to kill his son, then God spoke out of heaven and said, don't do that. I have another sacrifice. He looked over in the bush and there was a ram caught in the thicket. And he said, that's your sacrifice. He said, but Abraham, I want to tell you, now that you have proven that you will not even withhold your son from me, he said, I've got all kinds of blessings that I want to bring into your life, and I'm going to bless the world through you because of your obedience this day. Let me tell you something, my friend. There are some exams God puts you through and puts me through, and there are many blessings he wants to give us, but they're on the other side of obedience. And we have to learn to take our why
and not allow our why to prevent us from doing what God said. Sometimes God speaks to our heart.

0: hearts about something and we say, Lord, why? And we want to get it all figured out and straightened out before we decide whether we're going to obey God. But what you have to learn from Abraham's example is, no, I've got to obey God and let him lead and guide me through the entire process. And my friend, I'm here to let you know, if you will do that, you're going to see God take your life, your ministry, your calling, your family, whatever it is he has ordained to bless, to some exciting places of blessing because of the obedience of his people, that we might do his will. What is God speaking to you about that seems difficult, that seems impossible? What are the things he's called you to do and you have unanswered questions and you really aren't sure that you're going to be able to pull it off? Let me suggest to you that it's an exam you've got to pass. And you pass God's exams by doing exactly what he told you to do. You have unanswered questions, but you say, Lord, I don't understand how you're going to do this. Do you know God doesn't mind you asking questions? Read Luke 1. When Mary got the word from Gabriel that she was going to bear in her body the Son of the living God, she said, okay, Lord, how is this going to be? It wasn't a question of unbelief. It was just a question. She's just trying to get her facts straight. Here I am, a virgin. I'm unmarried. And you say, I'm going to have a child who will be your son. Okay, Lord, but how is this going to happen? It was a question not born of unbelief. It was a question of ignorance. She just wanted to get some information. And because it had no unbelief in it, God gave her more information. He said, well, the Holy Spirit is going to come upon you and overshadow you. And God is going to produce it inside of your body. And she said, be it unto me according to your word. I want to let you know, that's all right. When you say, okay, Lord, I'm willing to do it. I just need you to lead me and guide me through the process. He's more than happy to do that. But what we must learn is we cannot afford to fail the test of faith, because there's always a makeup afterwards, and the makeup is harder. And so we must die in order to pass our test. And if we will pass our test, we will see that God has some blessings for us on the other side of obedience.
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0: I want you to understand that when I say God's called us to live in victory, it means that whatever would oppose the will of God in your life, whatever would prevent you from doing what God has called you to do and being who God has called you to be, that is an enemy that you should enjoy victory over.
1: That's next time in our continuing message, Dying to Enjoy Victory. But until then, remember, he who began a good work in you will bring it to completion. In Christ, you are destined for victory.

0: tell me if this feels familiar. You wake up, you start your day, you feel so positive about what the day is going to bring, and you feel so close to God that nothing could shake it. And then you walk out the front door and real life is happening, and it doesn't take as much as you thought it would to shake your faith. Hey, my name's Kim. 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
1: Who are you? 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
4: This is Hope with God. I'm Andrew Palau. In the Bible, Deborah was a powerful woman appointed by God. She was appointed to be a leader and a judge over Israel. She faced dangerous enemies and uncertain times, yet she stood strong. Why? Because she trusted God. Through her courage, her voice, through her obedience, God brought hope and victory to his people. God often calls ordinary people to do extraordinary things. Your voice, your life, it matters. And the same God who gave Deborah courage wants to meet with you today and give you courage. He wants to walk with you through it all and guide your life and show you that he does care. Do you want to get to know him and discover his plans for your life? You can begin this way. Say, God, I want to know you. Reveal yourself to me. Show me your love and guide me in the right path, and I will follow you and serve you. Amen. Always remember, there is hope with God.
5: I felt like giving everything to God would mean I couldn't enjoy anything again.
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5: Finally, things got so bad that I had to surrender everything to God.
6: It is the end for our pride and the rule of our flesh, but it's just the beginning of life in the Spirit. When Jesus predicted his death, he said the hour has come that the Son of Man should be glorified. He explained what he meant in John 12. Unless a grain of wheat falls into the ground and dies, it remains alone. But if it dies, it produces much grain. Jesus calls us to die so that he can produce his life in and through us. Have you done that? As one friend said to me,
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6: With Seeking Him, I'm Nancy DeMoss Wagglemuth.
8: 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He has created us anew in Christ Jesus so we can do the good things he planned for us long ago. 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
10: Hello, everybody. This is Pastor Rick's Daily Hope with Rick Warren. I'm really glad you're here. Today, we're continuing our series from Psalm 23 called Living in the Goodness of God. It's all about how God's goodness meets you right where you are and brings hope, even in difficult seasons. Up next, here's part one of a message called The God of My Valleys.
11: You know, there's an old Arab proverb that says, all sunshine and no rain makes a desert. Life is a mixture of good times and bad times, ups and downs, highs and lows, mountains and valleys. And today I want us to look at the theme of the God of my valleys, the God of my valleys. Even in our darkest days, God says, I'm there and I'm there with you. Now, we've been memorizing Psalm 23 and we're down to verse 4 now. So let's read it together. And with great enthusiasm, you've probably got a lot of it memorized now. If you say a thee or a thou because you memorized it in King James, that's perfectly fine. All right, let's say it together. The Lord is my shepherd. I have everything that I need. He makes me lie down in green pastures. He leads me beside still waters. He restores my soul. He leads me in the right path for his name's sake. And even when I walk through the valley of the shadow of death, I will fear no evil, for you are with me. Very good, class. You all get an A and you all get a cookie. Now, this phrase, even though I walk through the valley of the shadow of death, there's actually a canyon in Israel called the Valley of the Shadow of Death. I'm sure David had been through it many, many times. Some of these canyons were very narrow at the bottom and could be 800 feet tall. And so when you're looking up on either side, the only time you'd get the sun is actually at noonday. And so in the middle of the day, you could be in the bottom of this canyon and not see the sun because the walls were so tall and the canyon was so narrow, the sun only shines when it's right overhead, and it would be in shadows most of the day. Yea, even though I walk through the valley of the shadow of death, I will fear no evil, for you are with me. Now, that word valley got me to thinking this week about the God of my valleys. You know, about 2,900 years ago, there was a king in Israel. His name was Ahab, and the Syrian army decided they were going to depose Ahab. And so the king of Syria lined up 32 nations to come against Israel. And they came against Israel, and God miraculously gave Israel a victory and soundly defeated the king of Syria and his 32 allies, the kings of allies. Well, the following year, the Syria decided they were going to try it again. And they were going to come back and try to take over Israel. But in reviewing the previous battle from a year earlier, all of the Syrian generals came up with a different plan. And up here on the screen, here's what it says. 1 Kings tells us chapter 20. The Syrian military advisors went to their king and they explained, Israel's gods are the gods of the hills. And the last time we fought them, a year ago, when they lost, we fought them in the hills, and that's why they defeated us. This was their rationale. But if we fight them in the valleys where they are weak, we will defeat them there. And so they changed plans, made a few other strategic things, that instead of fighting the Israelites up in the hill country, we're going to fight them on flat ground where we can easily outnumber them. Their gods protect them in the hills, but we'll beat them in the valleys. So they just their battle plan, and they bring a huge army back to Israel. In fact, the Bible says this, the Syrian forces covered the whole countryside, but the Israelites looked like two little flocks of goats. This is a very imbalanced, there are maybe 100,000 troops coming against Israel. Israel has at the most 7,000. So it's gonna be a slaughter, But that's not the end of the story. Defeat looks inevitable, but God has something to say about this. In 1 Kings chapter 20, verse 28, it says this, because the Syrians think that I'm only the God of the hills, and not the God of the valleys, I'm going to give you victory over this huge army so everyone will know that I am the Lord. Now, I can summarize everything we're going to look at today in this sentence. God is God, not just of your mountaintop experiences. He's the God of the valleys too. God says, I am the God of the valleys. I'm not just the God of the good times in your life. I'm not just the God of the happy times in your life. I'm not just the God when everything's going smooth. I'm the God of the valleys too. Now, the valley in scripture literally means a valley, but is also a metaphor for difficult times. The Bible talks about the valley of troubles. That's Achor. The Bible talks about the valley of weeping. There's all kinds of metaphors. Valleys are a symbol of difficult times in your life in the Bible. And God says, I'm not just the God of the mountaintops, the peak experiences in your life. I am the God of the valleys. In the times of darkness, the times of despair, the times of defeat, the times of discouragement. Because the truth is, most of your life, my life, are not lived on the mountaintops. When you're in a mountaintop experience, the view is great, okay? They give you a great view, but mountain peaks are far and few. Most of the time, you live your life in the valleys. You know, I get thinking about this today. I've spent most of my life geographically living in valleys. I was born in the Silicon Valley. I was born in San Jose, and I grew up in the Silicon Valley. And then my dad moved our family to the Willamette Valley up in Oregon, and we lived there. And then we moved from the Willamette Valley back to Mill Valley, where we lived in Mill Valley in Northern California. And from there, we moved to a little tiny village in the Redwoods called Redwood Valley, 500 people in this little town. And I grew up in Redwood Valley. And then for the last 37 years, I've been in the Saddleback Valley. So I've been in the valley my entire life, when I think about it. Very few times have I actually been on the mountaintops. Now, what I want us to do this weekend are three things. Look at what the Bible says about what we know about valleys. Even though I walk through the valley of the shadow of death, I will fear no evil, for you're with me. What do we know about valleys? And then I want us to look at what kind of valleys to expect. And then finally, I want us to look at what do you need to remember. I don't know what kind of valley you're going through right now. It may be a financial valley. You're going in a real tough spot. Maybe you're in a relational valley. Maybe you're going through a physical illness and a valley of disease or sickness. Whatever kind of valley you're going through, you're going to need this message. So if ever you needed to take notes, it's this weekend. Okay, let's look at this. First, let's talk about what do we know about valleys. And the Bible tells us a lot, and of course, experience tells us a lot. You might want to write these two or three things down. First, we know that valleys are a part of life. Okay, they're a part of life. In other words, they're inevitable. They're a part of normal life. You can't avoid them. They're going to happen. You can count on them. You either just came out of a valley, or you're in the middle one right now, or you're headed into another one, because that's what life is all about. So don't be shocked, don't be surprised. You're gonna go through valleys in your lifetime. You're not always on the mountaintop. The only question is not if you're gonna go through a valley, it's just when. When? And you're gonna experience disappointment in life. You're gonna experience defeat. You're gonna experience distractions and disturbances and despair and depression. It's a normal part of life. Valleys are a part of life. And God's plan for your life actually contains both hills and valleys. They're part of the plan. Look at these scriptures. Deuteronomy 11:11. The promised land, God says to those who are about to get it, the promised land you're about to enter is a land of hills and valleys. Now, what does this mean? Well, metaphorically, what it means is that even when you're in the center of God's will, valleys are part of the plan. You can be in the promised land, and it's not all mountaintop. When you go through the valleys of life, that's part of God's plan for your life. And the promised land includes hills and valleys. 1 Peter 4:12 says this, don't be surprised when you are tested by troubles or painful suffering, as if something unusual has happened to you. Don't be surprised. They are part of life. They are inevitable. All right? He says it's going to happen. So you don't say, why me? You say, why not me? I'm alive. You have problems in your life, not because you're a bad human. You have problems in your life because you're a human. Even the promised land has hills and valleys. Don't be surprised by troubles, as if something unusual is happening to you. Second thing we know is that valleys happen to everybody. Valleys happen to everybody. There's no way you can avoid them. They're part of life. They're inevitable. But not only are they inevitable, they're impartial. Good things happen to bad people, and bad things happen to good people. Valleys are impartial. Psalm 34, verse 19 says this: the good man does not escape all troubles. He has them too. But the Lord helps him in each and every one. A lot of people think, I got problems in my life. God's punishing me. No, God's not punishing me. This is just part of being part of the human race. You're in a world that is broken and is fallen. So we have problems. Nobody's immune. Nobody's insulated from pain. Nobody is isolated from sorrow. We all go through life with problems. Nobody sails through life problem-free. This is not news to you. Bad things do happen in life. And being a Christian, being a follower of Jesus, does not exempt you. Valleys are part of life, and valleys happen to everyone. In fact, Jesus said in Matthew 5:45, the rain falls on the just and the unjust. Everybody goes through the exact same things in life. Not only are valleys inevitable and impartial, number three, valleys are unpredictable. And that's part of what makes them a problem, is you can't predict them. You can't plan them. You can't time them. Problems typically catch you off guard. They come unexpectedly. In fact, your valleys and your problems come usually at the worst time, when you don't have time, when you're unprepared, when you're inconvenient. Wouldn't it be easier if you could schedule all your valleys in life? I'm caught up on my sleep, on my health is good, nobody's bugging me. Okay, now I'll take a problem, Lord. It doesn't happen like that. They're inevitable, they're impartial, and they are unpredictable. Have you ever noticed how quickly a good day can become a bad day? One phone call. Disasters come quickly. Tragedy comes quickly. Accidents come quickly. None of us know what's going to happen this evening, much less tomorrow, or the next day, or the next day after that. In an instant, everything can change. You can have somebody makes a decision you had nothing to do with, and all of a sudden, your life's thrown upside down. Somebody up in corporate made a decision. Proverbs 27, verse 1 says this: don't ever brag about tomorrow, since you don't know what the day will bring forth. Okay, so problems are inevitable, and valleys are impartial, and valleys are unpredictable. Now, I want to go a little bit deeper before we look at the solution and prepare you, even though they're unpredictable, there are some valleys I can guarantee you you're going to go through in life. And they're all in Scripture. The Bible is filled with significant valleys. And I just picked three or four of them just to show you that if you study Scripture, you're going to be aware, and then you'll be prepared for the inevitable valleys that come into your life. Do you know what's going to happen to you next year? No. But can you guess what will probably happen to you during your lifetime? Yes. Because they're predictable in the sense that we know what to expect. So let me just give you a couple of them. Let me give you four different significant valleys in Scripture. Number one is the Valley of Siddim. The Valley of Siddim. Now, the Valley of Siddim is actually in Genesis chapter 14. And this is, if you like war stories, this is a tremendous chapter. Genesis 14. How many of you either saw the movie or read the book Lord of the Rings? Okay. You know that the big climactic battle is called the Battle of the Five Armies, right? Okay. It's a big epic battle, the Battle of the Five Armies. The battle in Genesis 14 is far bigger than that because it's the battle of nine armies. Nine armies coming against each other. And here's the story. There are four enemy nations outside of Palestine that are going to try to overtake. This is even before Israel's become a nation. Four enemies outside is going to try to take over five tribes inside. So it's five armies fighting for their life and their freedom against four armies coming from the outside who happen to be bigger. And the story goes like this. Look up here on the screen. Then the four kings of Shinar, by the way, Shinar is now called Babylon. It wasn't called this back in those days. But the king of Babylon, the king of Elasar, Elam, and Goim, these four kings went to war against the five kings of Sodom, you've heard of that one, Gomorrah, you heard of that one, and three other cities. Now, the five kings joined forces in the Valley of Siddim. This is the first valley that I want you to understand. You're going to go through the valleys of Siddim. The Valley of Siddim, which is now the Dead Sea. So it got wiped out. Remember, fire and brimstone came and wiped out Sodom and Gomorrah. It's now called the Dead Sea. Okay. The five kings joined forces there in the Valley of Siddim, which is now the Dead Sea. For 12 years, they'd been oppressed by other kingdoms. So in the 13th year, they rebelled. And then it says, but in the 14th year, their oppressors recruited his allies to team up and reconquer the land. So they, after being oppressed for 12 years, said, we're not paying any more taxes. Forget you guys. And so now the guys said, yeah, you are going to pay taxes. And these four armies come against five armies. So the nine armies fought in the Valley of Siddim. Now, what happens here next is why it's important to you. In verse 10, it says this. Now, this valley was full of sticky tar pits. And when the kings of Sodom and Gomorrah tried to run away from the battle, they slipped and they fell and they got stuck in the pits. So the two kings of these cities are stuck in these tar pits. So the invaders plundered the cities of Sodom and Gomorrah, and they took everything they had, and they also captured Abraham's nephew, Lot, who was living in Sodom. Now, I'm not going to go into this part of the story, but Abraham later goes back. He goes to war against these guys, frees his nephew, and gets the cities all their loot back. But the point I want you to understand here is that it says they slipped and fell in the tar pits. In the tar pits. What are they talking about there? Well, there's kind of bitumen in the area, and they got stuck. Now, how do you end up in this kind of valley? The Valley of Siddim. Well, you do what these kings did. They ran away from something. And while they were running away, they slipped. And when they slipped, they fell. And when they fell, they got stuck. Has that process ever happened to you in life? Yes. When you run away from something, maybe a responsibility, and then you slip, and then you fall, and then you get stuck. And this valley is a slimy, dark tar pit area where you stumble falls. I want you to write this down. Siddim is the valley of failure. You're going to go through this in your life. You're going to have failures in your life. You're going to have failures where you run from responsibility, where you try to get away from it. I don't know what it is. You slip, you fall, and you get stuck. You slip, you fall, and you get stuck. Question, what's your Siddim today? What are you running from? And you know you need to face it, that conflict, that confrontation, what you're running from. And what's your dark, slimy tar pit? For some people, it might be a bar. For some people, it might be a nightclub. For some people, it might be a hotel room when they're traveling. You know, Sodom and Gomorrah weren't exactly family-friendly cities. They were known as sin cities. But I will tell you this. It doesn't matter where you've gotten stuck or how you've gotten stuck or what pit you're in, Jesus can get you out. He can get you out of that pit. And you may feel like I'm stuck. I'm addicted. I'm imprisoned. I can't break free from this relationship. I can't break free from this addiction. I can't break free from this habit. And I am stuck. I've been running. I slipped. I fall. And now I'm stuck. You know, Sidim is the place in your life you'd like to forget. It's your public failure. Can you imagine how embarrassing it is to be a king and you're secretly running from the battle? And while you're secretly running from the battle, you get stuck, and publicly everybody knows you're running from the battle, and now you're stuck in a pit of tar and you can't get out. That's embarrassing. The Siddim, the Valley of Siddim, is your place of greatest failure. What's your Siddim? Your Siddim, the Valley of Siddim, is an embarrassment. It's where you look foolish and everybody sees you fall and they're all laughing and they're all ridiculing. That's one of the valleys you'll probably go through in life, because we all fall on our face at some point. Now let me talk to you about another kind of valley. It's called the Valley of Eshcol. Eshcol is a valley in Numbers chapter 13. And it's the story of when Moses sends in the spies to find out what the promised land is going to be looking like. You remember that they had, the nation of Israel had been held captive in slavery for 400 years in Egypt. And after Moses is called by God to deliver them, and they have all of the miracles, and they're set free, and they head from Egypt over to Israel. What should have taken about 3 or 4 weeks travel takes them 40 years. What in the world are they doing for 40 years in the desert? It doesn't take that long to get from Israel to Egypt or from Egypt to Israel. Well, God's putting them through tests, and they keep failing each test. And finally, after a while, they come up to the edge of the promised land, and they get ready to go in. And this is a test. Are they going to have enough faith to trust God? Because they're enemies in this promised land. They're going to have to fight for this land. So Moses wants to know what's going on in the promised land. So he chooses 12 scouts. We know the names of them. They're in the Bible. One of them was Caleb. Another one was Joshua. And these 12 guys go in, and they scout out the land, and they look and say, yeah, it's a great land, but we got some problems here. We're afraid of the people who already live here. And their anxiety and their tension gives a majority report. 10 people said, don't even try. Let's don't go in. Yeah, we're free from Egypt. Let's just go back there, though. We don't want to fight these guys. And only Joshua and Caleb say, we can do this. We can win this battle. And we read this story where Moses chooses a spy, sends him in, and in Numbers chapter 13, look up here on the screen, verse 23, it says this. Then the spies came to the Valley of Eshcol. The fruit was so abundant that they cut off a grape branch, which had a giant cluster of grapes on it, but it was so large and heavy that it took 2 men to carry it back on a pole between them. Have you ever seen a cluster of grapes that took 2 men to carry? Not me. Okay. So they're looking. This really is a land of milk and honey. This is a land of great bounty, of great opportunity. But it says, let's read the rest of that verse. It says, it was so heavy that it took 2 men to carry it back on a pole between them. And they also brought samples of beautiful pomegranates and figs.
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13: 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Happy Friday, everybody. My name is Wyatt, filling in for Paul here this morning. Hope you're having a great start to your day. Have a great weekend planned up ahead. I want to encourage you as you go about your day with our Growing Your Faith verse of the day. It comes from Proverbs chapter 23, verses 17 and 18. And it says this: "Don't envy sinners, but always continue to fear the Lord. You will be rewarded for this. Your hope will not be disappointed." It's easy to envy the world, the selfishness, because it seems like those who sin and those who go after what they want get what they want, and they're not punished for that. But don't worry. God sees everything that's taking place down here on this earth. If you stay faithful to Him, if you fear Him, you will be rewarded one day in heaven. That's the Growing Your Faith verse of the day from Proverbs chapter 23, verses 17 and 18. And Living on the Edge is on the way next, a couple minutes away, here on Faith Radio.
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15: Jacob spent much of his life trying to get ahead. 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
16: It's Crazy Money Day. Hi, I'm Chuck Bentley with my money life from Crown. Most people see tumbleweeds and think one thing: that's a nuisance. It's a dried up plant rolling across highways, getting stuck in fences, and piling up where it's not wanted. In many parts of the country, people spend time and money to get rid of them. But one entrepreneur saw something different. Instead of seeing trash, he saw opportunity. He began collecting and selling tumbleweeds to movie studios, retailers, event planners, and businesses looking to create an authentic Western atmosphere. What many people considered worthless became a profitable business. In fact, customers were willing to pay good money for something others ignored. It's a fascinating reminder that value is often a matter of perspective. The same principle applies to our stewardship. God has a way of using things the world overlooks. Throughout Scripture, He takes what seems ordinary, insignificant, even unwanted, and uses it for extraordinary purposes. Sometimes we look at our skills, resources, or circumstances and think, there's not much value here. But stewardship begins by recognizing that everything God entrusts to us has potential when placed in His hands. The question is not whether you've been given enough. It's whether you faithfully use what you've been given, because opportunities are often hidden inside things that we overlook. Sometimes the difference between waste and wealth is simply having the eyes to see value. For 5 decades, God has touched countless lives through Crown's outreach. Join the celebration with a gift of gratitude. Just go to crown.org/radio and give a gift of $50 or more to spread the multiplication of faithful stewards.
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1: Do you find yourself struggling to walk with God amidst all the pressure that you're facing today? 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Stay with me.
0: The culture tells us to hustle harder, stay busier, and keep scrolling. But Paul had a completely different word for Timothy when he wrote 2 Timothy chapter 2, "Be strong in grace." I'm Dave Drury, and this is Living on the Edge. 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
1: The big question, I think, as we open chapter 2, I put on the top of your notes, how can a person remain true to their calling, to their Lord, and to His Word in a hostile, anti-Christian culture while dealing with our own personal inadequacies and problems? It's a long sentence, but I think the parallels in our day are very similar, don't you? I mean, in the world that we're living in, all the chaos, all the uncertainty. I mean, you can stick your head in the sand and, you know, stay glued to Netflix or whatever your favorite thing is and, you know, try and find a gated community to separate from all that's happening. But if you come up for air, you're living in one of the most historic times in human history. And we've been here before. And God has always taken a portion of His church that's in tune, that grasp what's going on, that don't get distracted, that don't get pulled into secondary things. And they step up and they do what followers of Jesus has always done. They live the truth. They share the truth. They love people that are like them. They love people that aren't like them. And they're counterculture, and they're countercultural usually, unfortunately, inside the church as much as outside the church. Notice at the end of chapter 1, he gives a couple illustrations. He names two people and he says, you know what? Don't be like them. They drifted under pressure. And then he says, you know that slave? When everyone else was afraid, that converted slave, he searched all over Rome and he found me. And he wasn't concerned what the implications would be. And so he's giving Timothy, he's given him this truth. And then he says, here's a negative example, here's a positive example, and look at your text. What's the very first word of chapter 2? He's put you in the emphatic position. Oh, you, Timothy, I've talked about these two. You, therefore, my son, be strong in the grace that is in Christ Jesus. And the things which you've heard from me in the presence of many witnesses, entrust these to faithful people who'll be able to teach others also. And then he comes back to his theme. Suffer hardship with me as a good soldier of Christ Jesus. And then he gives, in your notes, I talk about three metaphors, and just for the sake of all the English teachers, I understand their similes, right? When you use like or as, it's a simile. There's a lot of us that didn't know what a simile was, so I said metaphors. No soldier in active service entangles himself in the affairs of everyday life so that he may please the one who enlisted him. And if someone likewise competes as an athlete, he's not crowned as a victor unless he competes according to the rules. And the hardworking farmer ought to be the first to receive his share of the crops. Consider, ponder, reflect. That's the idea. What I say, for the Lord will give you understanding in everything. Remember Christ Jesus, risen from the dead, descendant of David, according to my gospel, for which I suffer hardship, to imprisonment as a criminal, but the word of God is not imprisoned. For this reason, I endure all things for the sake of those who are chosen, so that they may obtain the salvation for which is in Christ Jesus, and with it eternal glory. And then he goes and talks about, this is a trustworthy statement. Here's what I want to do. The first section here, it's Paul talking to this young pastor about his personal life. After he gets done with his personal life, the second section, he's going to shift and say, now, this is your responsibility in terms of your teaching and what you do in the church. And so when I went through and I studied this, I thought, okay, you therefore, I think we skip over the first line, be strong, that's in the grace of the Lord Jesus Christ. Anybody remember where that, you know, be strong in the Lord and the strength of his might, where that comes up somewhere else? Yeah, Ephesians. It's about spiritual warfare. See, what he's saying is, Timothy, I just gave you a challenge. I invited you to suffer with me, and the whole world is falling apart around you. It's illegal to be a Christian. I'm going to get killed, and I'm asking you to follow in my footsteps. And so the first thing isn't buck up, get more committed, make it happen. You can do it. This isn't a pep talk. This is, therefore, you be strong in the grace, the favor of God that provides supernatural power that allows you to do what he wants you to do and become who he wants you to become that is impossible out of your own self-effort. And so I sort of outlined this with, if I was kind of thinking of receiving this, Paul's action plan for Timothy and for us to be strong in difficult times. Number one, make abiding in Christ your number one priority every day. If the enemy can't get you to just willfully sin and rebel, he will distract you and occupy your mind with such trivia that you will not abide in Christ. Amen. And so I think that the application, if there's one verse for me, it's Proverbs 4:23. It's the core of your being. Watch over your heart with all diligence, for from it flow the issues of life. And your heart is always determined by your diet. The good man out of the good treasure of his heart brings forth what is good, and the evil man out of the evil treasure. For that which the mouth speaks is that which comes out of the heart. The mindset on the flesh is death. The mindset on the spirit is life and peace. Set your mind on the things that are above, not on the things that are on earth, where your life is hidden with Christ in God. And so all I want to say is, I think for Timothy, the first thing is, Timothy, you need God's grace. So seek first the kingdom of God and his righteousness. And all those things that you're tempted to worry about, he's going to take care of. Second is make personally investing in fat people your number two priority. And that was not, you know, about size or weight. F was for faithful, A was for available, and T was for teachable. You don't spend your time equally. You spend your time, you help everyone, train a few. Now, the ones that are inside your house, if they're not fat, you help them become fat. and what I would encourage you here is rather than, sometimes we hear about discipleship and we get this idea that I'm going to start doing all these things out there, as opposed to ask, what are the rhythms of your life? Who can you take a walk with and share what's happening in your life? Who becomes a workout partner? Who are some people that you grab coffee with? There's always people near your world that are spiritually hungry. There's some spiritually hungry people that aren't even believers, but they're looking, they're asking. So who are the spiritually hungry people, and how do you invite them into your life? And here's the deal. It's a huge commitment. Because when I said the danger and deception of distractions, we all have a rhythm. Some of your rhythm, and please don't take this, stop doing this or start doing that. You just have a rhythm, like you watch the news every night. Or you know what, on Saturdays you watch this football game and that football game. Or you're a lady and you always go and do these things. And at some point you have to stop and say, are those rhythms producing the outcome of my life that I want? I was 28 years old. And my entire life changed when I had three kids, was in school, in seminary, and I met with Prof. Hendricks, and he rearranged my focus. And I remember writing down the kind of person I wanted to be, the kind of pastor, the kind of dad, the kind of husband. And I literally wrote it down, and he said, if it's not in your schedule, it'll never be in your life. So I put it in my schedule. And when I looked at it, I didn't have time to do anything else. And I thought, that's impossible. And I remember asking God for help. And we did an experiment in our house. My kids were, you know, younger. And we just decided for a couple weeks, what would it be like to not turn on the TV during the week? Well, it was great for my kids, but it was killing me. I mean, you can't go to bed until you've watched the news and heard the monologue, right? When I grew up, my parents, you watch the news, Johnny Carson, and then you go to bed. So that means you go to bed at 11 or 11:30, and then, you know, you get up at 6:30, 7, whatever. Well, I mean, after like 4, 5, 6 nights, you know, my kids are young. Hey, we've sung, we've read, we've prayed, we've shot basketball. It's 8:30. my wife's an early to bedder. I mean, like really early to bedder. So like it's 9 o'clock and I'm going, I mean, you can only read so much, right? You know, so, oh, what the heck? I guess I'll go to bed. So I go to bed at 9 or 9:30. I wake up at 5 or 5:30. I just bought 2 hours. It was like, oh. So I started to do all the things that only I could do early. And then I applied that to kind of my work and said, you know, before I have meetings, like even now I have a green zone, 5 a.m. to 10 a.m. I don't open my email. I don't talk to people. If there's an emergency and someone texts me, oh, great. But from 5 to 10, what I know is that's when I'm going to accomplish the most. I can have meetings and relationships other times. Here's all I'm saying. If you're going to invest in people and you're going to abide in Christ, we feel like we don't have the time. Just all I'm saying is don't, you know, some of you will go, oh, does that mean I can't watch football games? No. What it means is, what if you looked at where your time is going and where your relationships were and said, my first priority is abiding in Christ. And number two is I'm going to personally invest. I'm going to make my life one where I reproduce my life. Face on face, person on person, life on life. People's lives change when you're with people.
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1: Notice then, he goes on. He says, develop a never-give-up attitude by actively meditating on three specific metaphors, and we read them. The first one, I believe, is the singular focus of a soldier. Why would he use that term? First of all, the focus of a soldier, it's a battleground. Guarding what goes into your mind. Not getting distracted. Not getting distracted by, we'll develop it a bit later, secondary things. Important, but they're secondary. Second, the continual discipline of a victorious athlete. He uses the word for a crown. There's a couple words in the New Testament for crown. One is for like for a king, and the other was a wreath if you were a victorious athlete. And he uses that. It's running.

0: order a piece of pizza.
1: And then I find myself, you know, like, well, you know, during the commercials, I get bored, so I flip to something else. And then during that, I flip to something else. And then I flip to something else. And, you know, why? Because, well, I got tired. When I'm tired, I'm vulnerable. And so I just want some relief. I'm the only one, right, who does any of this. Now, just stop looking at me that way. And then I find myself watching something that I'm kind of numb. Then I stay up later than I wanted to. Then I have a hard time getting up. And then instead of feeling refreshed and invigorated and focused, I feel lethargic. And it's not just football, right? What's yours? He says, no. You need to be like that athlete. We're all tempted. But you have to be disciplined. What you do, what you think, who you're with. And then I love the last metaphor, simile. Is the patient perspective of the farmer to combat discouragement. What a farmer knows is you never reap in the same season that you sow, right? See, some of us are going to get really fired up, and we're going to say, I'm going to start really growing and discipling at a new level, and you'll do it for about 2 weeks, and you're not going to see a lot of change, and you'll think, what the heck. That's like a farmer going and saying, boy, we need corn this year, and he puts some corn seed and sticks it in there, and comes back in 2 weeks, I guess it doesn't work. Or comes back in a month and there's one little tiny sprig. Or comes back, you know, like in 2.5 months and it's up to here and it looks good, but there's just these little things on it. See, the hardworking farmer understands perseverance, patience, endurance. Christian life isn't for wimps. It's a hostile culture. We're not on a cruise ship. Jesus is, you know, it's a fallen world. The idea is not, how's everything going to work out for your life or my life? The thing is, there's this incredible joy and purpose and focus as you walk with God. See, I think the pendulum is way over here. I'm pushing over here. And my wife would say, Chip, you know, I think you need to lighten up a little bit and we need to enjoy ourselves and there's refreshing things and there's wonderful gifts from God and it's important to take vacation. And I believe all that. And I do that. But I'm in front of a group of people in a culture that basically has so far over here that I feel like we need to go back and say, in the world that we're living in, we need the kind of Christians that say, I'm in a battle and I'm going to be a soldier who's focused and I'm not going to get distracted with secondary things. I'm in a race and I'm in a race that, you know, I've got all eternity to enjoy a lot of stuff. But in this little thing called time, I'm going to discipline myself, my body, my emotions, my relationships in a way that, as we'll learn a little bit later, I'm a vessel of honor. I'm someone that God used. And here's the thing, the byproduct of all of that will be the kind of peace and the kind of joy and the rich relationships and the satisfaction that we thought pleasure or having more or going to this place or that place would deliver. And so he says, Timothy, I want you to ponder these. It takes practice, it takes persistence, it takes a partner. I don't think anyone can do this alone. You need people in your life that say, I will do life like that with you. And so the application is this question, where do you struggle? And how does verse 1 and 2 apply to you? How does it apply to you? And all I want you to know is we all struggle. We never arrive, but we make great progress. And then he shifts and it's almost like a battle cry. It's remember, remember, remember who Jesus really is and what he's really done. We read it. What's it say? Remember Christ risen from the dead, divinity, Son of David, humanity, according to my gospel. I was thinking about this, and you know, sometimes I unconsciously think of Jesus as, oh, like the author of this book, or the Jesus that lived back then and did all these things. You know what he's saying is, stop it! He's alive right now. At this moment, remember Jesus resurrected from the dead, sitting at the right hand of the Father. He's praying for you. He's praying for me right now. He's sovereignly orchestrating his plan in all of history. And he loves you and he's available and he's for you and his spirit lives in you, manifesting the personality and the presence of Jesus with all the power that raised him from the dead dwelling in you. Remember that. Remember that. That's what he's saying. This isn't like all the Jesus that used to live, and I know he's done these things and these doctrines and these truths. Remember, he's alive. And already

0: And remember, he was human. He was tempted in all ways like you. He understands when you blow it, when you're not disciplined, when you're impatient, when you struggle, when you log on to a site, when you eat too much, when you have lustful thoughts. He understands. And he's forgiven us, and he loves us, and we're apprentices. That's what a follower is. We follow an apprenticeship to Jesus. And every apprentice, when you're learning something, what? You stumble. I love Psalm 37. It says, if the Lord delights in a man, the Lord delights in a woman, when he stumbles, or when she stumbles, you will not fall. For the Lord will hold you by his hand. And to remember that you're not performing for a God whose arms are crossed, whose toes tapping, and saying, why don't you get with the program? It's a risen Savior who says, I've given you all that you need. My arms around you. Hey, together, let's walk together. Let me show you what I've created you to do. Don't compare yourself with anyone else. I've gifted you. I put you in this family, in this season of life, in this season of human history. And I'm going to use, open this book. I just use ordinary people. There are no superstars. There really aren't. But what I want you to do is I want you to remember that I'm alive and I'm powerful and that I love you and that I'm for you. Remember the person of Jesus, verse 8. Remember the power of God's word, verse 9. For which I suffer hardship and imprisonment as a criminal. He's picturing being chained. But the word of God is not imprisoned. The same power, the power's not in the messengers, the power's in the message. When the weakest person takes the message, there's power. For the gospel is the power of God in salvation. So you remember that. You remember the eternal implications of those who taught you. He says, for this reason, I endure things for the sake of those who are chosen, so that they may obtain salvation. In other words, there's significance on the line. I don't understand how it all works. I know that we need to believe and trust God, and I know God chooses, and I know he's sovereign. I know we're responsible. And how those things fit together, this was written long before Calvin wrote his Institutes, or Jacob Arminius tried to say, hey, I think you got a little off.
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0: As we close today's program, I know this issue of distraction is a big one for you and me, and I could give you 150 practical things about your phone and less TV and less movies and all the rest, but I think a big yes is more important than all those no's. Do you want to hear from God? Do you want direction for your life? Do you want to hear the promptings of the Holy Spirit that when you don't know what to do in a relationship, in a situation, or something at work, God is closer than you think, but you have to make room for him. Consider carefully, what could you do to limit your phone time, your TV time, but more importantly, how could you enlarge your God time? To take a walk, to think, to pray, and then to listen. The Lord wants to speak to you. Make room for him to speak.
1: 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And when we come back next time, Chip Ingram continues in 2 Timothy chapter 2 and unpacks what it means to be a vessel of honor. 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
3: I'm Dr. Gary Chapman, and this is a Love Language Minute. 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
5: When I was in grade school, our class had a pet mouse, and on weekends we got to take the mouse home. One day, the mouse became intrigued by my red plastic double-decker London bus, and it decided to climb inside. Well, then we had a problem, because the mouse got stuck. I remember my father saying, "There's only one thing to do, son. We'll have to destroy the bus." He cut the roof open, and then the mouse was free. Before, the mouse had a way in, but no way out. Now it could go through the door and come out through the roof. And you know, when Jesus died and rose, he cut a hole in death. And for Christ's people, death is not a prison. It's a passage that leads right into the presence of God. To be away from the body is to be at home with the Lord.
4: Are you open to discovering what the Bible says about God? Well, then come to openthebible.org.
6: You were created on purpose, for a purpose, and dearly loved by God. Let me say that one more time. You were thoughtfully designed to do amazing things in Jesus' name, to make a powerful impact on people's lives. For we are God's masterpiece. He has created us anew in Christ Jesus so we can do the good things he planned for us long ago. 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
7: When's the last time you said or heard someone else say, "Oh, well, I'm just a teacher," or "I'm just a mom," or "I'm just a whatever"? 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

0: Friday. Hello, my friend. I'm Carmen LeBurge. You're listening to The Reconnect. It is Friday, the 24th of July. Let's jump in. What if I told you today, there is a way for you to guard the gift of inner peace, avoid conflict with other people, and help you draw closer to God? I mean, would you want to know what that is? I mean, there's a way. And if we were to listen to the counsel of God throughout Scripture, we would actually find that there is a kind of an interesting common denominator. And so let me just read a couple of verses here. This one is from James chapter 3, 14 to 16. Again, we're looking for a common denominator that helps us guard the gift of inner peace, avoid conflict with other people, and helps us draw closer to God. All right, so let's see if we could discover something here. Listen to James 3, 14 to 16. If you harbor bitter envy and selfish ambition in your heart, don't boast about it. It denies the truth. Such, quote, worldly wisdom does not come down from heaven. It's earthly. It's unspiritual. It's demonic. Where there is envy and selfish ambition, you're going to find disorder and every evil practice. All right, so maybe that one is kind of a giveaway. Let's turn to Galatians 5 and read verses 19 to 21. So this is Paul speaking here. The acts of the flesh are obvious: sexual immorality, impurity, debauchery, idolatry, witchcraft, hatred, discord, jealousy, fits of rage, selfish ambition, dissensions, factions, envy, drunkenness, orgies, things like these. I'm warning you, as I did before, those who live like this, they're not going to inherit the kingdom of God. All right, so you see a common denominator there? Do you see practices of life, things in life that rob us of our inner peace, lead to conflict with others, and separation from God? So both James and then Paul in his letter to Christians, not only in Galatia, but in the region around there, you see the common denominator, right? Envy and selfish ambition are the two that press themselves forward again and again and again. And the scripture is actually, the scriptures of the Old and New Testament, actually full of warnings against envy, particularly envy of those who are sinful, envy of those who are unrighteous or benefit from unrighteous gain. And so we're going to examine envy here for just a moment. So where in the Word are you today? We want to let God speak to us through that which He's already spoken, His living and eternal Word. And our Growing Your Faith verse of the day comes from Proverbs chapter 23, verses 17 and 18. God actually has a lot to say about envy in the book of Proverbs if you want to explore that. But today we are looking specifically at Proverbs 23, 17 and 18. Very direct statement of God here. Don't envy sinners. Don't envy sinners. Always continue to fear the Lord. You will be rewarded for this. Your hope will not be disappointed. Don't envy sinners. Now, God tells us not to do things that we're prone to do. So when God tells us not to envy sinners, it's because He knows we do. Why do we do that? Why do we envy people who have ill-gotten gain? Not just people who are wealthy, but people who have amassed wealth through dishonesty or greed or ungodliness. Like, why? Why do we envy sinners? Who do you know that is unrighteous and yet you envy them in some way? Why? Why envy people who got ahead by pressing others down? Like, why do we do that? Why envy people who are quote unquote powerful in the world, but who are not possessed of the power of the Holy Spirit? Like, why envy the unrighteous? Why envy sinners? Why do we do that? Why do we envy people who we know got to where they are, their position of power or wealth or influence, by cheating, lying, belittling others, and then they turn around and they make a public display of it. Like, why? What's in us that leads us to envy them? Why do we envy sinners who promote lifestyles that are defined by excess or vanity or open rebellion against God? Why do we envy people who make a public mockery of God, even as they try to make it look glamorous or fun? Why do we do that? Why do we envy sinners who break the rules or practice injustice or escape immediate consequences or punishment? Why do we envy people who seem to live free of worry while our fellow Christians suffer? Why envy sinners? I think it's because they make sin and its benefits look attractive and rewarding. We forget, if even for a moment, that their worldly success has no lasting value. And so to remind us, God tells us, not only here, but over and over and over again throughout the Old and the New Testaments, God tells us that we got to keep our focus trained on God. We got to develop the mind of Christ. We have to set our minds on things that are above, not on the things of the world. We've got to stay focused, train our focus on the knowledge that God provides what's necessary in the present moment to accomplish his will, and a true future with an unfailing hope. I mean, right here in today's Growing Your Faith verse of the day, we are reminded that we will be rewarded when we continue to fear the Lord, and the hope we place in him will not be disappointed. That's the promise. In terms of training our feelings in this direction, you could consider the way that Jesus responds to people who set their hearts on the things of the world, the people who are in love with the benefits of the world. I'm thinking about how Jesus responds to the man who's described as the rich young ruler. You could read about that in Matthew 19. You suppose anybody envied that guy when he walked up to Jesus? How did their feelings change toward him when he walked away? Did they still envy him? Like, when you give up Jesus in order that you could have the whole world, like, that's a bad exchange. How about in Matthew 16? Where Jesus is saying to his disciples, if anybody comes after me, let them deny themselves and follow, take up his cross and follow me. Whoever wants to save his life is going to lose it. Whoever loses his life for my sake will find it. What's it going to profit a man if he gains the whole world and forfeits his soul? What are you going to give in return for your soul? Jesus asks. It's a good question. When you think about, even just for a moment, who you envy and why you envy them, I want you to consider what they have that's worth more than Jesus. Why do we envy people who possess the world but don't have Jesus? Like, that is flipped on its head. God assures that the hope that's placed in him will not disappoint. I encourage you to read 1 Peter chapter 1, verses 3 to 9 today. And to love what God gives, his son. Love what God gives, his spirit. Love what God gives, himself. Set your hope on these things, on things that are above today. Don't envy sinners who do not have what you have. Instead of envy, what if we felt deep compassion toward the sinners around us? What if we shared with them the imperishable riches that we possess in Christ? Amen? Fan Bennett joins us next. 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
4: Hi, it's Bill Arnold. 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I will be there, and I'll look for you.
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0: All right, our friend Than Bennett is here. He is host of The Equipped and author of The Equipped newsletter. Hello, Than.
6: Carmen, my friend, how are you doing today?
0: I am well. I am well. I would like to start with the I'm just a housewife. I'm just a farmer. I'm just a postal worker. I'm just a... What am I talking about and why am I talking about it?
6: Yeah, you are talking about a guy named Amos. And I'm glad you started here, Carmen, because this actually sort of dovetails perfectly with your open. And I was just going to say, you know, I even have a tendency to envy people whose lives maybe are enviable, you know, people who are following hard after Jesus Christ. And then I remember, Carmen, that the creator of the universe wants a relationship with me. And why would I trade my total life package, even with, you know, its warts and imperfections, for a different relationship with the Creator? So you are talking about a guy named Amos. It's a minor prophet in the Old Testament. And he said this. He said, I was neither a prophet nor the son of a prophet. You see, Amos was a farmer and he took care of trees as well. He took care of sycamore fig trees and sheep. And then God gave him assignment. God took him and told him to go. And here's the thing. God needed a messenger in this case, but this is how God has chosen to work really all across the arc of human history and through the story of creation. He doesn't really need us, Carmen, if he chose not to use us. But because he wants relationship with us, he has always chosen to deliver his word through his people. And so in this case, God chose Amos to be that messenger and chose to deploy his word through him. And here's the full quote. I think this is worth reading because Amos was as surprised as anyone by God's selection. He said this. He said, I was neither a prophet nor the son of a prophet, but I was a shepherd, and I also took care of sycamore fig trees. But the Lord took me from tending the flock and said to me, go prophesy to all my people, Israel. And Carmen, when I read that, I sort of translate it. It's almost like Amos is saying, look, I don't know. I wouldn't pick me either, but God did. And so here I am.
0: That's a really good line.
6: Great. Yeah, you write that?
0: I wouldn't pick me either.
6: Right. Mm-hmm. I think we.
0: I love that around. Amos tends sheep and trees.
6: Interesting combination, isn't it?
0: Mm-hmm.
6: It's a little bit like my, pigs and herbs.
0: I was thinking it was a little bit like my husband too. Like
6: okay.
0: I like all the places in the Bible where it talks about trees and those who like. Yeah. So anyway, that's one thing that I hadn't. Either I'd never known about Amos or I hadn't thought about until you highlighted it in this verse.
6: Yeah, I don't think I had either. And what it really lifts off of the page for me, Carmen, is that we tend to sort, right? At least I do. I sort the qualified from the unqualified. And, I'll just make a confession. It's not just like, am I qualified? It's also, do I want to do this, right? Mm. When God gives an assignment, before I say yes, I usually assess. I'm like, can I do this? Do I want to do this? Am I the right person for this? And here's the thing. That is not why God has given me an assignment. He's given me an assignment because he actually wants to interact with me. And quite frankly, when I'm unqualified, it means that I have to come back to him for even more interaction, even more relationship, even more instruction. And so, You know, I just think that we should resist this temptation to sort by all sorts of criteria, and that we should heed the full thread of God's scripture. Just quickly, look, Moses said this. He said, I wish that all God's people were prophets. And then Joel said this. He said, I'm going to pour out my spirit on all people, young and old, men and women. And then Peter, right after Jesus had come, the prophecy's been fulfilled, the Messiah has come, he's been crucified, he's gone back to heaven, and Peter stands up in front of the new church, which I'm sure is full of people who just don't know what to do, and they're like, who are we to carry this new mission into the world? And what does he choose to say? He chooses to say those words of old from Joel. He says that God says, I will pour out my spirit on all people. And so, Carmen, just interacting with your open, we might envy other calls, even calls on people who are good and who are following the Lord Jesus Christ, but God wants to pour out his spirit on all people. You might not be a prophet or the son or the daughter of a prophet, but you are squarely within this assignment. God wants to speak through you.
0: What a wonderful opportunity that is, Dan, not only to see ourselves, right, as mouthpieces of God, but also to see the fullness of God's Trinitarian nature. Mm. I mean, the Father, who is revealed through the Son, wants a relationship with us and does everything that's necessary for the restoration of that relationship, but then wants that relationship to be ongoing and wants to work through us. And in order for that to happen, to carry on the ministry of Jesus, he sends the Holy Spirit. And we become different people. We become transformed by God's actual presence, by the power of the Spirit in our lives. Like we've been having this extended conversation about the Trinity with a guy named Rob Phillips, what every Christian mm-hmm. should know about the Trinity. And so as you were talking about this, and as I was reflecting on particularly how Peter describes that, like that's the whole Trinity right there, actively engaged with the believer to accomplish the ongoing will of God in the world. That's pretty incredible.
6: What great effort, right? I mean, it wasn't like God just offered an invitation. He said, no, I'm going to sacrifice my son to make a way. And oh, by the way, I'm going to send the third part of me, the third co-equal part of me to stay with you and in you. It's amazing. Carmen, I have been in Isaiah and some of the minor prophets in my daily reading, and things get so bad so frequently, and God's anger burns so fiercely and so hot against his people. And there are so many places in this story where you're like, well, this is the end, right? I mean, how can we ever come back from this? And the continuing theme, the theme that always comes back to the surface, is that God's loving kindness and his mercy always prevails and returns. And the point that you draw out here, I think the most specific evidence of that is that part of God, one of the three pieces of the triune God lives in you, Carmen. I mean, how amazing is that?
0: Mm-hmm. Well, and when the Spirit in me agrees with the Spirit in you, we have a genuine unity of spirit and bond of peace, and we can relate to each other in ways that the world doesn't understand as brother and sister in Christ. And then I don't want to say the opposite, but the counterpart to that is when the Spirit in me disagrees with the Spirit in another person, I can feel it. Like yep. I can feel it when I am with a person who's not with Jesus, or a person in whom the Spirit of God does not dwell. And so, I don't know, that was my thought as I was considering today that, you know, Peter declares, addressing the church then and now, you know, Peter declares that, you know, God's going to pour out his spirit on us. And so I think that, you know, we tend to focus on that on or around Pentecost, but the reality is if you are with Jesus, then Jesus is with you by the power of the Holy Spirit. And so when you open your mouth, you are able to speak on God's behalf. Like that prophetic reality is accessible, and God wants to use you in that way.
6: Amen. Amen and amen. Do it again, God.
0: Yeah. Amen. Ooh, do it again, God. Do it again. Like the little kid that's sitting and watching the sunset. Do it again. Okay, let's take a brief break. When we come back, we're going to continue our conversation with Van Bennett. He's host of The Equipped here on the Faith Radio Network, also author of The Equipped newsletter. We'll send you the direct link to that. You can also find it. I got to scroll back up in my notes at theequippednewsletter.com, theequippednewsletter.com. Next up, I'm going to ask Fan to just reflect on the life and legacy of Lindsey Graham. That's up next here on The Reconnect.
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0: When you think about what will be said of you when this life comes to an end, you know, how long will people be talking about you and what will they be saying? It hasn't been so long since the death of Lindsey Graham that we should be past that. So let's look back over our shoulders and let's ask Van Bennett to reflect for a moment on the life and legacy of U.S. Senator Lindsey Graham.
6: Yeah, this was a story, Carmen, that was in last week's edition of The Equip, so it hasn't been that long ago, week and a half, maybe something like that. Senator Lindsey Graham from South Carolina, this is someone who I had the privilege on a number of occasions to work pretty closely with. We worked together on the partial birth abortion ban. We worked together on cases of religious prisoners. We represented several prisoners who were held overseas on account of their faith, and Senator Graham was one of the primary voices in the United States Senate that advocated with us on behalf of them. And he died suddenly. I'm sure most of your listeners have heard this, but at least to me, when I woke up and I heard the news, the thing that was most striking about the news was not that someone had passed, right? Like, this is something that is in front of all of us, but it was the sudden nature of it. He was 71, so not particularly up in age, but more than that, Carmen, he had literally just returned from a trip to Ukraine. He had just hung up the phone with the President of the United States. There was, at least by all reports, there was no indication that his physical demise was coming. He did not have forewarnings. Now, look, I don't know his whole health profile, but the political world was shocked that this was something that was now a reality. He was alive and vibrant and very, very active in one moment. And then by all accounts, he was dead the next. And so there's all of the usual machinations that are kind of taking place now. There's, you know, some committee shifting that's happening in the United States Senate. His sister has been appointed to fill the rest of his term, and she's actually running for a full term this fall. He was up for re-election, so it's in the middle of an election cycle as well. So there's all of those things, Carmen. But I think it's that sudden that sudden nature of his death that really sticks with me the most. And the question that I pose to the Equipped family and Equipped readers is, do we really grasp this? Do we really grasp that eternity is very long, but our life on earth is very short, and we are not promised tomorrow? Carmen, I think that reality, it feels, you know, it feels sober, it feels almost morbid, but it's not. It's freeing, because if we know that our forever exists in another place and in another time and in one that this world can't take away, Carmen, it just takes the shackles off. It means the things and the struggles and the obstacles that we engage in this world, they come down to size, right? Because yes, you're going to die. I'm going to die. And it could be today. But that frees us to set our hands and our minds and our resources to things that actually will last in eternity. And my prayers are certainly with the Graham family. This is something that is never easy to walk through. And so I don't engage this in a flippant way, but I do think all of us need to have our physical demise brought down to size. That is not the end. And in fact, it's really just the beginning of eternity.
0: Fan, there's folks on the text line who are like, wait, what? Fan has a history we don't know enough about. So I'm just letting you know that now, you know, you've like peeled back the corner of the curtain. And now people are like, wait, what? Fan worked on Capitol Hill? Wait, Fan worked at the UN? Wait, Fan worked for the release of people imprisoned for their faith abroad? Wait, what? Mm-hmm. So it's possible, my friend, that at some point we are going to have to talk a little bit about you.
6: Well, I'm happy to do it. But I have the amazing privilege now of sort of operating in the same space that I did for 22 years, which was at this intersection of law and politics and people of faith. But for 22 years, Carmen, I did it facing the law. I worked in the House of Representatives for 6 years. I worked for a leading constitutional law firm in Washington, D.C. for 16 years, and yes, at the UN as well. But I really got to this point, Carmen, where my heart was captivated and really compelled to sort of stay in that same space, but turn around and face the other direction, face people of faith. Because just to be super candid with you, I think a ton of the activity in this space is actually contributing to the illness, the spiritual illness of people of faith. And we're actually idolizing politics and public policy and those kind of things. And we should be a redemptive force in this space. And so God asked me about 3.5 years ago to turn around and face the other direction. And that led to the Equipped newsletter, the Equipped radio show. And we don't have time to get into all of this today, but I would also just say it also led us to a very special ministry called A Fearless Life. And over the course of the last 3 years, 29 families, Carmen, have adopted from foster care cost-free because of that ministry. And so if there would be one thing in the many things that God has allowed me to do over the last few years that I would maybe encourage folks to check out, it would be at afearlesslife.org.
0: 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Fan is one of those many layered onions, and everything good starts with an onion at my house. So you could check out all of it at fanbennett.com. But as he has just encouraged you to do, you could also go directly to, say it again,
6: afearlesslife.org.
0: Afearlesslife.org. 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Fan, thank you so much, as always, for being with us here today. And it feels like maybe at some point we should just do a Friday farm report from your farm. We should talk about baseball. Like, I feel like there's a number of threads we could pull.
6: You should come in person for that. That would be a lot of fun. I will do it at any time. We love you dearly. And the only thing I would say is you are correct about onions, but Carmen, please, because of God's goodness and his mercy, throw in some garlic, okay? Gotta have garlic. Yeah.
0: No, and butter. I mean,
6: okay, now, we can do that.
0: Now
6: I'll add my own homegrown pork. Mm. Let's do it. Here we go.
0: So good. All right, that's Fan Bennett. He always leaves us wanting more, which is wonderful. So check it all out. TheEquippedNewsletter.com is a good place to start. That's where you can not only access the conversations that we had today in terms of the content, but you can scroll forward to this week's Equipped Newsletter, and at the bottom of each one is The Beautiful, which is absolutely worth seeing and not missing. All right, that's Than Bennett. Next up, our friend Chris Martin is going to join us, and we're going to turn our attention a little bit from the real to the unreal. We're going to talk a little AI. That's up next here on The Reconnect.
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17: This is Max Licato. In the famous lace shops of Brussels, Belgium, certain rooms are dedicated to the spinning of the finest lace with the most delicate of patterns. These rooms are completely dark, except for a shaft of natural light from a solitary window. Only one spinner sits in the room. The light falls on the pattern while the worker remains in the dark. Has God permitted a time of darkness in your world? You look, but you cannot see Him. You see only the fabric of circumstances woven and interlaced. You might question the purpose behind this thread or that, but be assured, God has a pattern. He has a plan. The Bible in Romans 8:28 says, "In all things God works for the good of those who love Him, who have been called according to His purpose. He is not finished, but when He is, the lace will be beautiful." This is Max Licato.
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0: Our friend Chris Martin is back. He is serving with the Rooted Network, and he's got some posts over on their Substack at rootednetwork.substack.com. I'm also going to talk with Chris today about some common reasons we neglect repentance. Chris, welcome back to The Reconnect.
19: Hey, thanks for having me.
0: Yeah, absolutely. Let's start there because I know it is something that that has your attention, and I feel like it is provocative for each and all of us. So maybe remind us, what is the Rooted Network, since that's where we're going to find your writing right now over on Substack, rootednetwork.substack.com. So what is that? And then let's dig into the three common reasons we neglect repentance.
19: Yeah, sure. Happy to provide a little bit of context here. So for my day job, when I'm not hanging out and having fun with you here every other Friday morning, I help with some content and some communication with our Rooted Network partners at Rooted Network. So Rooted Network, to give a very short explanation, is a discipleship ministry of Mariners Church, which is in Southern California. And the purpose of the Rooted Network is to help churches around the country and around the world, but most of our partners are within the United States, do discipleship more effectively in their local churches. And we, our kind of core offering is something called the Rooted Experience, which is a 10-week small group experience for churches to kind of kick off the discipleship strategy that they want to pursue. A lot of churches we have found, and I have found in conversations just on my own, have trouble onboarding new members or new attenders to the small group environment, which I think a lot of churches would say is kind of the front lines of discipleship beyond, you know, beyond a Sunday morning sermon experience and worship experience. And so a lot of churches, though, as they're growing, have trouble with new people joining these groups because they feel they don't want to be the new guy or the new family, and that, you know, they're just a little unsure. And so by launching Rooted groups, often full of 10 to 12 people who are new to the church or new to groups, even if they're not new to the church, it kind of allows a nice onboarding experience to what the church believes, what the church is all about, and then how to become a part of the discipleship community of the local church. And so that's a lot of what we do. But beyond offering actual study materials, which we have a suite of study materials that we offer, we like to share helpful free articles through Substack, or hopefully we'll be starting a podcast in the next year or so. So we like to offer plenty of, you know, resources online like any other ministry does, and that's a big part of what I do. So this new Substack, which we just launched earlier this month, is part of that, and that's where we're talking about this article, Three Reasons We Neglect Repentance. Would you like to jump into that?
0: Yeah, absolutely. I mean, you lead with repentance is at the heart of the Christian faith. So if you're listening right now and repentance is a new word for you, it's literally turning around. And so we're turning from a life that is focused in a direction other than Christ, and we are repenting of that life and way of life and way of thinking, and we are turning around to a life focused on facing toward walking with Christ. And so it is more than just a once and done kind of a thing. So maybe start there.
19: Yeah, I think one of the biggest misconceptions I had when I was kind of like growing up in the church and learning about the Christian faith was like repentance is the thing you do and you become a Christian, and then you don't really have to do it anymore. Like it's the big decision, and then you just kind of move on. And I, as I grew up and kind of grew into my faith, and then went off to college and started studying scripture as my major, I was like, oh, I'm not the only one who misunderstood it this way. And I think it's one of the big movements when I was of that age, like in high school, going off to college in the aughts, in the 2008, 2009, 2010 era, a major movement within evangelicalism across the world was the gospel-centered movement. And I think the gospel-centered movement, whether it's the Gospel Coalition or other such ministries, just did a really good job in those days of reaching people like me who were young and thought, oh, I repent and that's how I become a Christian. But then from there, I just kind of try to become more like Jesus. Like I kind of am done with the repentance thing. I credit a lot of pastors, authors around the gospel-centered movement in those days who I was reading or listening to, who kind of helped me see, oh, wait, no, repentance is, yeah, I suppose when you become a Christian, you repent for the first time. But then the whole Christian life is a life of repentance. Like that, it's just you do that for the first time, perhaps when you come to faith, and then you've just subscribed to doing it for the rest of your life. And so that's like the first point of this article is we've reduced repentance to a moment. I think that's one of the ways we neglect repentance is like, oh, it's the thing I do when I get saved. Oh, I'm going to leave all my sin behind. I've been following the ways of the world, walking down the path, the wide path. And now I'm going to turn and walk the narrow path. And I know I'm not going to do it perfectly. I'm going to stumble and be drawn back to the ways of the world. But that's when I'll repent and I'll turn back again. And so we misunderstand repentance as something that happens one time. Secondly, and this is also, even if you understand, oh, repentance is something I do frequently. Number two is we've confused repentance with shame. And I think that shame is just so, I need to write more about shame because it's something I've been thinking about a lot lately. It's just so like insidious because it tells us that shame keeps us from repentance, but it feels sort of noble to feel shame. Like I, in some sense, it's like, oh, I should feel bad. Like if you, it's like your conscience pricking you is right. It's good that you, in some sense, that you feel convicted. That's, you know, conviction by the Holy Spirit. But then we let this feeling of shame, this, oh, how could you do this, keep us from repenting and turning away from it because we're afraid to admit it to ourselves, to loved ones, to God himself. And so shame, it's so insidious because it can feel like the right response of like, oh, I feel bad about my sin. But then we just stay there and we don't turn and turn toward the grace of God and away from our sin. And so it can just feel so attractive to feel shame, almost right to feel shame for our sin. But repentance and shame aren't the same thing. Repentance says, hey, God will accept you with open arms. Just turn away from your sin. And shame says, isn't your sin so bad? You should think about how bad your sin is and how bad you are. And it's just, that's not where the story ends. That's not where we're meant to stop. And third and finally, we've forgotten what repentance produces in us. Repentance costs something, to be sure. It costs us like our pride. To repent requires us to admit we don't have it all together. It requires humility. Requires that we admit that we still sin despite our faith, which can be a hard kind of mental thing to juggle. Like, how do I still sin even if I have faith? But Jesus reminds his listeners in Luke 15:7, he says, I tell you, in the same way, there will be more joy in heaven over one sinner who repents than over 99 righteous people who don't need repentance. Repentance leads to rejoicing in heaven. God is grieved by our pride and revels in our repentance. He knows that we sin, so our repentance doesn't sadden or surprise him. Rather, our repentance shows him that our hearts are aligned with his. And so I think that we forget that repentance, that God responds to it, that he loves it, that he's not saddened by it. He's saddened by our sin, but he welcomes our repentance. 1 John 1:9 says, if we confess our sins, he is faithful and righteous to forgive us our sins and cleanse us from all unrighteousness. So I think repentance can feel like a dirty word. I think it can feel like something that we feel a lot of shame around, or we feel heebie-jeebie about sometimes as Christians, or we just straight misunderstand. And so I think that it's good for us to consider why we sometimes neglect it.
0: No, it's really good. And I appreciate sort of your self-reflection there, that you need to spend time thinking about or reflecting on, maybe even writing about shame. You know, as soon as you say the word shame, if you're like me, you can probably hear somebody in the past, hopefully long ago, saying shame on you, right? Or you should be ashamed of yourself. Mm-hmm. And those are not Christian lines. Like, those are lines that Christians should, like, we should expunge those from our vocabulary. We're honestly guilty before God, like, right? We feel honest guilt. There is that healthy alarm that goes off when we think or say or do something that we know is contrary to the character or the will of God. Like, and that leads guilt, that feeling that's focused on an action, that alarm, that guilt, that's what leads to repentance and correction. Shame is an identity. Like, that's focused on identity. Like, you are bad. Not you've done something bad, but you are bad. You are

0: place of shame because I'm saved. I don't know. Does that?
1: Yeah, for sure. I think,
0: go ahead.
1: I think what happens is like we feel guilt or like our conscience being pricked by the Holy Spirit, right? When we do something wrong, we lash out at a kid that, you know, one of our children frustrates us or a spouse, you know, we have a hard conversation with a spouse. We say something we shouldn't or something like that.
0: And I so feel we bad feel about guilt. Other people driving near me. And sure. I say ugly things about them for sure.
1: So we feel rightly feel guilt about that because the Holy Spirit, you know, is working in our hearts and we know what's right and wrong. But then I think shame is like, it's what happens when we just sit in that and live in that. Mm-hmm. And we just say, I recognize how I'm bad. And now I feel bad about how I'm bad. And I'm just going to sit here in it. It's like sitting in the mud. It's like you've tripped and fallen or happily stepped right into the mud. And now you're muddy and you're just like, I'm just going to sit here and wallow in the mud. But repentance says, I fell in the mud. I did it. I shouldn't have. I'm going to get up out of here, get some of it off of me, turn around and walk over to the shower where I can get all this stuff off me. And that's how I think of it. It's almost like shame is a ditch on the side of the sort of pricking of our conscience and we fall into the ditch on our way to possibly rightfully repenting before God.
0: No, that's really good. All right, we're talking with Chris Martin. We're going to continue our conversation with Chris here in just a moment. He's going to just fill us in on a news headline related to Meta, which has discontinued an AI image feature. I told you we were going to do a little AI today. This is the part of the conversation related to that. So that's up next here on The Reconnect.
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0: All right, 2 weeks ago, Meta introduced Muse Image and Muse previewed Muse Video. These were the first media generation models developed by Meta, and they used as their source material, you know, all those images that you have posted on Instagram. And so the New York Times very quickly followed with a piece on how to prevent Meta from using your Instagram images in this AI model. And now Meta has scrapped this image feature altogether. Here to bring us up to speed is our friend Chris Martin.
1: Carmen, we are speed running the experience of if it's free, you're the product. We're going to reach in the AI age in the next 300 years, we're going to reach levels of if it's free, you're the product that we've never seen before at an alarming speed. If you're listening, man, I've never, it's been hard for me forever as I've worked in social media adjacent work to to have to maintain Meta accounts on Facebook.

0: or Instagram. I kind of have to maintain a personal account so that I have access to all the work stuff I need to do. But I've never been closer than I am today to just shutting it all down and figuring out how to do it. Figuring out how to do parts of my job that relate to social media, but keeping myself off of it. Meta just continues, you know, Facebook's, you know, parent company, or that's really what Facebook is today. Meta, all these different platforms, just continues to find new ways to prey on its users. And if you find yourself using Facebook, Instagram, perhaps you're posting pictures regularly of your family or your church or kids at your church or whatever, I just really think you should consider stopping. Like, I don't know that I've ever been on here before. We've talked a lot about, I mean, it feels like two or three times a year we're talking about new ways that Meta are preying on users. But I don't know if I've ever sat here, Carmen, and said, hey, I think you really should consider just stop posting or shut down your account. But that's kind of where I'm at now. I really think that with this new AI development where everything we post on our social media accounts is being scraped and used in ways that we really don't know how that's going to turn out. And it's being used in ways that we certainly aren't going to be able to consent to. I was reading a new book earlier this week, and one of the main points was it really doesn't have to be this way. If you're thinking, oh, well, I have an iPhone, so does it really matter? My security is already compromised. Not the same thing. Oh, I have an email account. Somebody's already probably seen all my stuff. What do I have to hide? Not the right line of thinking. Your personal family, church, life photos do not have to be scraped by major multinational corporations and used to generate images for profit. It really doesn't have to be this way. And we don't have to participate in it. And I think that if we want to get serious about not being taken advantage of, I think we just have to start taking real action. And so I'm grateful that Meta has decided to pull this tool for now. They're not making this tool available or this feature available. I think that just means they'll figure out a way to launch it in a little bit more quiet of a way in a matter of months. But I suppose we'll see.
1: I think that helping us think through how we disentangle ourselves from particular companies, Meta would be the one we're focusing on here. That actually would be helpful as you work through that yourself. That would be helpful for the rest of us to have counsel on. So I appreciate in advance your helping us see how to disentangle ourselves. And then, like, I don't want to lose all my, you know, I don't want to lose all my content. So how, you know, because I personally would like to have access to it, but I also don't know how to keep it if it's not there.
0: Yeah.
1: So
0: sure.
1: Yeah. All right. Hey, Chris, as always, thank you so much for being with us on the Reconnect.
0: Of course. Have a great weekend.
1: Yeah, you too. You can connect with Chris Martin directly. He's got a Substack. That's the best place to connect with him right now. ChrisMartin.fyi. He is the author of Terms of Service, The Real Cost of Social Media, as well as The Wolf in Their Pockets, 13 Ways the Social Internet Threatens the People You Lead. 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We'll send you the link to what we talked about today, 3 Common Reasons We Neglect Repentance. That'd be a great way to connect with that particular Substack. So we'll do that on the text line, 877-933-2484. Well, let's take a deep breath. What are you thinking about? And how are you thinking about what you're thinking about? And why are you thinking about what you're thinking about the way you're thinking about it? That's what I'm writing about on Substack today, by the way. I want to just recall to mind here where we started our conversation, and it was in the Word of God. And if you haven't gotten into the Word of God yet today, I want to encourage you to do that. We want to get into the Word of God so that the Word of God can get into us before we get out there into the world that God so loves, because we want to represent Jesus well. We want to be agents of His grace. We got another hour together up next. Stay tuned.
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8: When you're looking at the trials in your life, there are two words that can play an important role in your prayers and in your declarations. I'm Susie Larson with another Grow and Go moment, helping you to discover and enjoy what God wants to do in and through you. In the book of Habakkuk, chapter 3, verses 17 to 18, we read this: "Even though the fig trees have no blossoms and there are no grapes on the vines, yet I will rejoice in the Lord. I will be joyful in the God of my salvation." The words "and yet" carry so much meaning, so much depth, such great faith. We all walk through hard times of testing, discipline, or even reduction. Testing proves and strengthens our faith. Discipline corrects and refines our character. 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God continually draws us deeper so we'll be more firmly rooted in Him. We have an incredible propensity for shifting our weight onto the things that we want. We long for promotion, provision, and protection from hardship. And yet, we so quickly put our hope in and draw our value from those very things. But when God allows us to go for a time without such gifts, we remember afresh that any gift from God's hand pales in comparison to the treasure of knowing His heart. Furthermore, when we come to a place with God where we can look at our devastation, our heartbreak, our not yets, and then look to Him and sincerely say, "And yet," we'll find Him to be everything we need and more. So how about you write out the things that trouble you today? And then write out your own "and yet" faithful declaration. What do you know to be true about God? Remind your soul. It'll strengthen your faith. This is Susie Larson with another Grow and Go moment. 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

0: Hello, my friend. I'm Carmen LaBurge. This is hour two of the Reconnect on Friday, the 24th of July. I'm putting a pin in that because, you know, you could be listening to this on another day at another time and be like, what is happening? All right, so there are all kinds of headlines that we could discuss today. I am asking a question about something that I have learned about, and maybe you've already heard of it. Maybe you're already engaged in it. Maybe it's something that is a regular practice, and I just wasn't exposed to it. So have you heard of exposure therapy? Is this something you know about? Text line is open, 877-933-2484. Exposure therapy. So apparently this is something a lot of people are actively engaged in. And it starts with the reality of fear. So what do you fear? That would be another opening question here. People have some very common fears: fear of heights, fear of public speaking, fear of spiders, fear of enclosed spaces. I'm going to add fear of snakes. Fear. And you'll say to yourself, okay, but like fear of heights, is that's a rational fear. Like, I can't fly and gravity is real. So it's not irrational to have a fear of heights. And yet there is a step between like the rational fear of heights to a fear of heights that is debilitating and inhibits you from being able to function in the world where, you know, lots of places are further off the ground than maybe you would prefer to be. Enclosed spaces would be another one. Obviously, none of us want to be buried in a box under the earth. Like, it's an enclosed space that sounds horrific. But an elevator is not that. And so when we have an irrational fear, then exposure therapy is one of the things that they have found to be very useful. Exposure therapy is like a trending therapy process right now. And it's the process of exposing yourself to fear and the things that trigger your fear, but doing so in a controlled environment where you know you're safe, with a person with whom you know you are safe. So you are safe. You are safe. This is not going to hurt you. It's widely used in CBT, cognitive behavioral therapy, to treat phobias, these kinds of things that I've listed, but also to treat PTSD and OCD and anxiety disorders. Chances are you know someone who has experience with exposure therapy, and those who have benefited from it. So if you've got a positive exposure therapy story or testimony, I'd love to know that. Text line's open, 877-933-2484. Maybe your fear is not one of those traditional phobias like heights or public speaking or spiders or snakes or enclosed spaces. Maybe your fear is financial. Like, you live with the fear of financial ruin, or maybe you live with the fear of being falsely accused or imprisoned. I don't think those are irrational fears, but if they become life controlling, then there's a problem. Maybe you have a fear that you're going to have to make good on the vow you stood up and made to a loving commitment to a spouse, not only in times of joy, but also in sorrow, not only in times of plenty, but also in want, not only in times of health, but in the lived reality of a long-term irreversible illness. So what do you fear? What do you fear? Who do you fear? Do you fear death? Do you fear God? Do you fear other people? Do you fear the future? We tend to avoid that which we fear. But the approach of exposure therapy actually takes the opposite tact, confronting our fears in a safe environment with a trusted counselor. The goal is unlearning our fear response, like retraining our brain, helping us to think differently. The goal is to reduce our anxiety and to build our ability to respond differently. You would, if the first time you ever saw somebody suited up, let's say for a hockey, like a, particularly like the goalie, I've got the goalie in mind here. The first time you would ever see like a hockey goalie all geared up, or the first time that you would see a football player all geared up, you might have a rational fear of skating or running toward that person. But that fear is removed when you understand why they're dressed that way and what the rules of the game are and how you are going to be engaged in that game and how you're going to be suited up and what, I mean, I guess in hockey, you know, what offensive weapon you have as well. So all of that translates into the Christian life for sure. Scripture is filled with examples of people being exposed to hard things, but doing so equipped with the Spirit, with the tools of God, with a fellowship of other believers. There's this confidence of God's presence and faith in God that actually makes all things possible, right? Nothing is impossible with God. With God. That's really the question here. I mean, consider the very frightening things that people in the Bible are directed to do, compelled to do, have to do, find themselves doing. Abraham's call to leave everything and everyone he ever knew to go with God to a place that God promised, not told in advance. Or the similar call of Moses. Consider Hannah as she faced the prospect of raising her young son alone in a world where she had no resources and no community support. That's real fear. Real fear. Joshua, consider how afraid he must have been when his brothers sold him into slavery. Consider the fear that he faced when he was imprisoned because he refused to offer or refused the offer of sexual sin. I think we think of Daniel as he's being forcibly removed from his family and his home and deported with God's people to Babylon. And then all of the things that Daniel faced by faith with God over the course of his life. Yes, including the lion's den and the testimony in the book of Daniel about his three friends who faced the fiery furnace. But those are like big ones, right? Maybe the exposure therapy that we would talk about today is just the fear that you might face when it comes to walking by faith and not by sight, when it comes to taking the next step of faith. So what do you fear about living into the life that God offers in Christ? What do you fear about turning from the ways of the world, the way the world thinks about things, and turning toward Christ? What do you fear in terms of giving it all that you love, all that you have, all that you hope to God? Like, what is the fear that keeps you from fully living the life that Christ offers? And then how could you, in the company of another Christian, expose yourself a little bit to that fear that you would gain the confidence that comes by faith? I mean, with God, there's really nothing to fear except God. And the fear of God, yeah, that's actually joy and life and liberty and freedom and a future filled with hope that never fades. Our friend Adam Holtz is going to join us next. We are going to do some movie reviews, and we're also going to check out what's on the radar. 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

0: Our friend Adam Holtz is here with us from Focus on the Family's Plugged In. All right, Adam, exposure therapy. Do you have any exposure to exposure therapy that you'd be willing to expose?
1: I do, last week, actually.
0: What?
1: Not me, but my daughter. And she's asleep right now, so I can't ask her permission, but I think this is okay. So she was camping, and she texts me, and she's deathly allergic, not allergic, fearful, phobic about squirrels. So she sends me this text while camping. Guess what? I did exposure therapy for my fear of squirrels, to which dad, who, you know, never wanted to like just embrace a good thing. I'm like, well, hopefully you didn't contract hantavirus. So she sends me this picture and she's got two chipmunks sitting on her eating seeds out of her hands.
0: What? That's like, full on exposure. That's like.
1: Yeah. And she's with a very adventurous friend. So she did have, I'm sure that her friend played a role in encouraging her. And I, you know, I'm like, okay, I hope they don't bite you. You know, the typical parental response. But yeah, she has this lovely, lovely picture with two chipmunks eating seeds or something seed-like out of her hands.
0: Okay, I have a really great question on the text line. And so I'm eating into your time, Adam, by answering this question.
1: No worries. No worries.
0: So we have a friend who says, hey, those intros by Carmen, like the one she just did on fear, I'd like to listen to it again. Are those intros included in the podcast? Yes. Yes. The whole show, the whole shebang, all of it from pillar to post, you get the whole thing. So yes, the Reconnect is repurposed as a podcast. In fact, you could be listening to it as a podcast and didn't even know it was a live radio show before it was a podcast. But there you go. It's a bunch of things. And so, yes, friend, you can absolutely listen to it again as many times as you want. I mean, you know, especially if you have a fear of exposure to this. So there you go. Because here you go. It's just what we do.
1: Mm-hmm. And Carmen, mm-hmm. Can I beg your indulgence for like 30 seconds? Like I saw an article this morning and it made me think of you. It has nothing to do with entertainment. No, I think you're going to like this a lot. You know, in your feed, your video feed or not your article feed. This came up on Google for me this morning. It's on spacedaily.com. I'll just read the very long headline because it made me think about God. Scientists think that it rains diamonds inside Saturn, with roughly 1,000 tons forming each year as lightning storms shatter methane into carbon soot, which the planet's crushing pressure compresses into gems before they sink toward a possible liquid ocean of liquid diamond at the core. And I thought, well, that is amazing. And it sounds a little bit like Revelation, you know, and it made me think, I wonder if we'll have space tourism in heaven, you know, what's like, hey, today we're taking the heaven bus over to Saturn where we can go surfing on the ocean of liquid diamonds at the core of the planet. It was one of those headlines that prompted just complete wonder in every sense of that word. And I thought of you because I think of you as a person. You're very open to wonder and you have a lovely sense of curiosity about the world. And so anyway, I wanted to share that with you this morning.
0: I feel like there should be a song and a movie about the rain, the raining diamonds, like first raining of all, like diamonds. That. And then the ocean of liquid diamond at the core of Saturn.
1: How
0: I hope
1: great
0: there is a core of liquid diamond inside of me. Like the core of me I cannot see, I hope is not a dark, sinful abyss, but a like ocean of liquid diamond.
1: Yeah.
0: Nice.
1: Yep. Yeah, that was great. Anyway.
0: Okay, it's over at spacedaily.com. I now have the link. If you're saying to yourself, okay, of all the things Carmen's going to talk about today, I really want to read that article about an ocean of liquid diamonds at the core of Saturn. I'll send it to you on the text line, 877-933-2484. Adam Holtz is really here to do a couple of movie reviews and to expose us to what's on the radar, which is a blog over at Plugged In, which keeps me up to speed and informed about things that, you know, the young people are talking about. So let's do movie reviews first. Motor City.
1: Motor City. So hang on just a second.
0: Is that not the one I'm supposed to be asking about? What am I supposed to be asking about?
1: No, it's not. You're supposed to be asking me about Bad Counselors. Motor City is a movie about a dude with guns. That picture on this website tells you everything that you need to know. Okay. So now we'll go to Bad Counselors.
0: That's a good plan. Let's do that. Bad Counselors.
1: Bad Counselors is a strange Christian movie created by somebody who woke up and said, I wonder what would happen if we took a camp movie about Christian kids and combined it with The Hangover. It's a very strange premise about two college kids, who frat guys, who get very, very drunk and do bad, destructive things. And their college administrator says, I'm going to expel you unless you can do 120 hours of community service in the next 2 weeks. These guys are not Christians. But one of them, you know, cleverly says, I know where we can get 120 hours of service in 2 weeks. We can be camp counselors at a Christian camp. And so they start looking for churches that, you know, might fall for their ploy, essentially. And this is one of my favorite lines in the review. They're talking about which churches to look at. And they say they reject churches with names that sound too formal. It's got to be one of those with a ridiculous one-word name, Grayson says. They settle on a church called Lighthouse. And I mean, that just made me laugh. And so once you get past the drunken frat boy premise, which earns this film a PG-13 rating, it's a pretty funny and relatively sweet satire of Christian camp culture with more Babylon Bee kinds of jokes like that one. On the road to redemption for these two college students. So again, the premise may push it out of bounds for families with younger kids, but this is a kind of an unusual premise, and actually sometimes Christian and humor don't fit together in the same sentence, but this is a pretty funny movie.
0: Mm-hmm. Our Father who does art in heaven. Mm-hmm. Because, you know, yes. They try.
1: They try to do the Lord's Prayer.
0: That's another funny one. It's just saying, like, it is a way. I think it's a good opportunity to laugh at ourselves and to also discover why people are laughing at us.
1: Exactly. Mm-hmm. Exactly. And to not take ourselves too seriously. And I'll also say that good satire actually cherishes the thing that it's gently mocking.
0: Yeah.
1: Mean-spirited satire seeks to tear it down. And you will find both kinds out there. The movie Saved was a mean-spirited satire about Christians. This is the kind of satire you want, which is something ultimately made by people on the inside who want to poke and prod a little bit in good humor.
0: Mm-hmm. All right, we're going to take a brief break. When we come back, we are going to check out what's on the radar. On the Radar is a blog over at pluggedin.com. And so we're going to check that out. And I'm also going to ask Adam to give a little attention to another piece over at pluggedin.com, Conversations with Teens, Ariana Grande and the Celebrity Weight Loss Debate. That's up next here on The Reconnect.
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0: Friend Adam Holtz is here from Focus on the Family's Plugged In. 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All right, let's hit the Ariana Grande piece first, and
1: yes,
0: then we'll sort of back into On the Radar.
1: So the Ariana Grande piece is an excellent piece by Emily Chow that uses recent concern about Ariana Grande's weight as a jumping off point for how do we talk to our kids about these issues without necessarily inadvertently doing more damage. And actually, I had a conversation with Emily about this subject because I saw an article that was expressing concern about Ariana Grande's weight. And we had a really interesting conversation just about when is it okay or not okay to talk with our kids about what their role models might look like. And I love the nuance that Emily brought to this piece. And so she gives us a list of questions that could be applied to any celebrity. You know, what do you think about all the comments regarding so-and-so's weight? Why do we feel entitled to talk about a celebrity's physical appearance? Why do you think others have inserted themselves into the conversation? Do you think a given star has a responsibility to give her fans answers about her physical health? Have you ever felt pressured to look a certain way? The Bible tells us we're fearfully and wonderfully made. That includes how God designed our bodies. How can we focus our attention on the incredible things our bodies can do rather than how they look? So, terrific article. I think trying to very thoughtfully and carefully unpack maybe a well-intentioned desire to talk about what looks like one particular celebrity's very scary weight loss. So I'll put that there.
0: I think that in the Christian church, this is a difficult subject matter for us because...
1: Oh, it is.
0: I mean, right? Our bodies are fearfully and wonderfully made. They are supposed to be used as instruments of God's grace. Not everyone is treating their body... none of us are fully treating our bodies as temples of the Holy Spirit. And there's a lot of people in the church who are not making the gospel visible and beautiful by the way they're treating their bodies, by what they're putting into them, by what they're, I mean, it just, they're not. And so I do think this is an important conversation for us to have. I don't know about everybody else, but I get an insane number of pitches of every kind for every kind of weight loss drug that's out there. So, I mean, right? It's constant. It's bombarding, and so I'm sure young people are seeing all of that. And so I do think this is a conversation that we have to figure out how to have in ways that are righteous. Because people are trying all kinds of things, doing all kinds of things, treating their bodies in all kinds of ways that are not honoring to God on both ends of the weight spectrum.
1: Yeah, exactly. And you know, I was talking with somebody the other day, you know, we have lots of sermons that deal with the bodily issues of, you know, pornography, of sexuality, of sexual sin. I don't remember ever hearing a sermon on gluttony or how we relate to food ever in 56 years. I've never heard one. And so we have this weird sort of, I'm going to use a mental health phrase. There's a, well, I won't use that. We compartmentalize things. And so we'll talk about one set of sin issues while there's another set that for whatever reason, culturally just feels completely off limits to have a conversation about. And I think, as you mentioned, our embodiment is one of the fundamental realities that we have to deal with as followers of Christ. What does it mean to live in a body and how do I relate to it? And how does Jesus see it? And this is, you know, what we've seen in Emily's article is just one particular angle on that conversation.
0: So helpful. All right. Let's check out what's on the radar. Remind us what on the radar is and maybe hit something from this week.
1: On the radar is our weekly sort of news blast of three short articles that are trending that have something to do with kids' entertainment and technology, the world our kids live in. And the one I want to talk about is a Brown University professor accused his whole class of cheating versus AI because they suddenly had a big surge across the board in some of their test scores on a take-home midterm. And I think this is a fascinating conversation. I mean, I think to the professor, I would want to say, what did you think was going to happen? And I think that there is sort of an old school sense of, you know, everybody's on their honor and everybody's going to abide by the rules. Kids are growing up today in a world in which ChatGPT is part and parcel of everything that they do. And it's on one hand, I think we need to be having that ethical and character conversation. On the other hand, I will share really quickly a story. One of my daughters spent hours and hours and hours working on a paper. I watched her, I helped her, I did a little bit of proofreading for her. She worked so hard on it and she got an 84% and she was crushed. And most of her friends got 95s and 100s and they were bragging about how they used ChatGPT for the whole thing. And so it becomes very difficult to try to say it's worth it to do the right way, to do it the right way, you know, when other people seem to be cheating and getting away and getting rewarded with it. And the takeaway here is not, you know, if you can't beat them, join them. But this is a very real thing that our kids are experiencing. And so just to have them do the work is now a countercultural thing because the technology enables students everywhere to skip the work. And so that's the reality we have to grapple with as parents.
0: And just to add a layer to this, AI models have now learned to cheat.
1: Oh, yeah. So yes, they have.
0: There's a thing called Hugging Face, which is a library for AI models. And OpenAI revealed on Tuesday that two of its most powerful AI models went rogue, launched a cyber attack, broke into Hugging Face, and tried to cheat, looked for the answers to the hacking test that OpenAI had developed to keep the AI model in check. So we are, it's not just people using AI to cheat. AI is now cheating on its own tests, which
1: we're in science fiction territory here. And I don't think that the Terminator Skynet outcome is necessarily a foregone conclusion. But if you are trending in that way, stories like this one lend credence to it, that these things are happening and we're all going to have to live through it.
0: Well, that's hopeful. I mean, the living through it part. I mean, that's super hopeful. Well, thank you.
1: Mm-hmm. Yeah. I mean, we don't have much choice here. It is happening.
0: I've read the end of the book. Not everybody lives.
1: Yes, exactly. Well, there's that too. All right.
0: All right. This would be the dystopian portion of the reconnect. And so let's go all the way back to what Adam brought us at the very beginning, which is so fun and so God-oriented and jaw-dropping. And that's that scientists think it rains diamonds inside Saturn.
1: Yeah.
0: Roughly 1,000 tons of diamonds forming each year as lightning storms shatter methane into carbon soot. And then the planet's crushing pressure compresses those into gems before they sink toward a possible ocean of liquid diamond at the core of Saturn. I don't know about you, but that leaves me in awe of God. I mean, who is he that he made a planet like that? Amen?
1: Yep. Amen.
0: Amen.
1: Amen. And I hope to visit it one day.
0: I mean, right? I like your idea. I think that maybe there is a Maybe there is a movie. Oh, hey, I heard about something yesterday on the radio and I thought I need to ask Adam about that. So can I put a pin in?
1: Yes.
0: In micro dramas. I'm completely unfamiliar with it, but apparently billions of people around the world consume their media through something called micro dramas. And so could we talk about that sometime?
1: Yes, would love to.
0: Okay. You're the best. You're the best. All right. That is Adam Holtz from Focus on the Family's Plugged In. If you, like me, hear about things and you're like, we should talk to Adam about that, you should send me those notes and then I will send them to him. And that's what we'll talk about because he joins us every week, which we love. All right, man. Have a blessed week. Thank you so much.
1: You bet. Thanks, Carmen.
0: Next up, the Friday Farm Report, which includes a bear encounter. Yes, a real bear, a black bear, and her cub. Not a fresh cub from this year, a cub from last year. He's already bigger than me. That's up next here on The Reconnect.
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10: 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It might have been appropriate for a 10-year-old boy. But now that you're a man, I'm going to call you up to a higher standard.
11: 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How do we do that? And just kind of looking at those bigger pictures. I just want to make sure. 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
0: Hello, my friend. It is Friday, and so let's do a Friday farm report. I, Carmen LaBurge, had an encounter with a bear. I mean, she never saw me, but I definitely saw her, and she wasn't that far away, and she was between me and the house, and so I was cleaning out a barn on a piece of property that that we own in Georgia. So this is not at my house in Tennessee. It is in the mountains and we don't have a grill and we don't keep outside trash cans because we know there's black bears in the area. But I didn't expect to see one and then another one, right there between me and the house. And she was big. And her baby was big. Her baby was so big, it's definitely not this year's baby, because this year's baby should be like 150 pounds. And this baby was like 300 pounds. And the mom, she was enormous. You would not. And so anyway, I texted the video to a friend that lives nearby. His name's Jeff Brown. And he said, oh, that's a good bear. She's just fine. And I'm thinking, how can you tell? What does that mean? People had all kinds of ideas. I should hide in the barn. I should bang metal objects together. Anyway, I just waited a minute, and she and her very big baby trotted on down, further down the hill and out of sight. And then I was reminded by a neighbor who said, yeah, you know, people think we got these big black dogs roaming around outside our houses. Those aren't big black dogs. Those are good-sized black bears. So there you go. That was my bear encounter. It was definitely left my heart pumping. I don't know if an adrenaline exercise is good or bad, but I definitely had one. So there you go. So on the farm report part of the farm report, actually, like here at the farm. So I went out to pick some vegetables yesterday, and we have a bumper crop of zucchini and tomatoes and green peppers and cucumbers and green beans. And so I was harvesting all of that, and I looked over this one little fence that separates the, like, hey, here's the garden we want to keep the chickens out of, and hey, there's the part of the garden they can roam around in. And in the chickens are free to roam in this area, I was like, that plant looks suspiciously like my big zucchini plant on the other end of the garden. But I didn't plant a zucchini plant down here, and those aren't zucchinis. And I was like, that's yellow squash. I didn't plant a yellow squash. I didn't have a yellow squash bush last year. But there it is, and it's enormous. And it's in the section of the garden where there was supposed to be watermelon and cantaloupe, neither of which came up because the bunnies ate them all. But now I have this huge yellow squash plant, and it's got plenty of, you know, quote unquote fruit on it, because, well, I hadn't gone down there to harvest anything because I didn't even know that we had a yellow squash plant. And so today I will be making something with zucchini and yellow squash. So if you have ideas about that, you've got a favorite zucchini and yellow squash recipe, you could send it to me on the text line, 877-933-2484. Or you can email it to me, carmen@myfaithradio.com. This would be the, you know, recipe portion of the show. I'm always up for a good recipe. I love to cook, and everything good starts with an onion. So if your squash recipe includes an onion, all the better. There you go. That thus endeth the Friday Farm Report. Now, I would love to talk with you about a piece that I read over at the Christian Post. And it's by our friend John Stone Street, along with Michael Craven. So those guys work for the Colson Center, and they're worldview guys. Like, these are Christian worldview guys. And so anytime John Stone Street is out there doing something, saying something, or writing something, I am paying attention. He is one of the people who helped to form the way that I think about the world and everything in it. Like, he's one of the people that's talking in the back of my head a lot. So if you want to know, like, hey, who helped form Carmen's thinking in terms of conversational apologetics, what we do every single day here on the Reconnect, John Stone Street's one of those guys. And so this is over at the Christian Post, and I'm happy to send you the direct link so you could read it in its entirety. But I'm going to read from a portion of it because I think these guys are spot on. And I think they are pulling back the curtain on something that we as the church, as Christians in the culture today, really need to be recognizing and talking about. This is the lead. The article is entitled, Churches Have Shrunk the Gospel. And it's at christianpost.com. Christians have shrunk the gospel. In many churches, Christianity has been reduced, not necessarily to something false or heretical, but to something much smaller than it is. Even our understanding of the church's mission, to exalt Christ, edify believers, evangelize the lost, is understood in ways that confine Christianity. Worship only happens on Sunday mornings. Discipleship is the acquisition of biblical knowledge or the process of becoming more moral. Evangelism is about securing decisions for Christ. So what these guys are saying is every single one of those is reduced. Worship is not only what happens on Sunday morning. Worship is the affection of your heart in every given moment, in every given environment, to the recognition that God is worthy to be praised. That in every moment, my life is turned away from the ways of the world and the sins that are prevalent in it. And I am intentionally turning all that I have, all that I am, all that I do in the direction of exalting God. My life is worship. It's not just what happens on Sunday mornings for an hour or so, or it's not just one component part of that experience reduced down to just the singing. And discipleship as well. Discipleship is not just the acquisition of biblical knowledge or the process of becoming more moral. Discipleship is being with Jesus. It's about a relationship. It's about becoming like Christ, because I'm walking step by step, moment by moment, breath by breath, thought by thought, alongside the one to whom I am now yoked. Like, it's not about how many hours you spent this week in the Word of God in Bible study. It's about the second by second, breath by breath relationship you're developing more deeply, moment by moment, with Christ. It's becoming more like Christ. It's not about becoming more moral. It's about becoming more Christ-like by one degree of glory to another, cooperating with the active work of the Holy Spirit, that you would be what? Like Christ. The same would be true for evangelism or stewardship. Go down the list of the things that we have like chopped the Christian life up into, and that's what these guys are saying. So this is a good conversation for us to have, not just here on the show, but in our day-to-day conversations and relationships. What is the church? Why does it exist? What are we doing as the church? Not just inside of a building, but what are we doing as the church, the people of Christ, the body of Christ, the family of faith in the world today? Are we making the gospel substantial and visible and beautiful? Are we being living demonstrations of the kingdom of heaven in the midst of the kingdoms of this world? Like, that's literally what on earth we're on earth to do. Okay, when we come back, I'm going to read more from this article at christianpost.com, Christians Have Shrunk the Gospel. Because in addition to a diagnosis, we're going to look

0: No matter what you've done, God wants to be part of your life, and He's ready to welcome you with open arms. We can tell you more.
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2: 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I believe very simply that sanity is doing God's will, and insanity is doing my will.
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4: Okay, thank you to those of you who are offering up your zucchini and summer squash recipes. Thank you for zucchini cobbler. That sounds awesome. I'm totally making that. And then thank you for zucchini melts. This sounds delicious. And I have all of the supplies to make that. So thank you. Thank you. Thank you. Thank you. Yes, people are asking for the link to the article by John Stonestreet and Michael Craven. You can find it at christianpost.com. Churches have shrunk the gospel. I'm happy to send you that link on the text line, 877-933-2484. Just you and me here for the remainder of the reconnect today. And so I think we should rethink the gospel and what it means to be gospel people, gospel-centered. The way my husband describes it is you and I live in a gospel universe. The gospel is not something. It's not 3 points. It's not, four stops on the Roman road. That is, each of those is a reduction of the gospel reality that we live in. That the gospel is the reality of God's character and nature, what God's doing in the world. The gospel is bigger than anything you have ever imagined. The gospel does its work in us, but you can't reduce the gospel to what's happening in the life of one individual. The gospel is the cosmic reality that we live in. It's the whole story. It's the whole story from beginning to end. This is a gospel universe. That the gospel is the reality that we live in, that we move in, that we find our being in. And so the way that John Stonestreet and Michael Craven talk about it, they focus in on the formation and the reformation of people. That the church's task is to cultivate believers whose entire lives bear witness to the reality that Jesus Christ is Lord. And they're not wrong, but I think that in and of itself is even a reduction. They rightly point out that evangelism is not a single transaction, that Jesus did not command his followers to make converts, to, put notches on their belt, for converts that they had brought to Christ. But Jesus commanded his disciples to go and do likewise, to make disciples, to live alongside other people in such a way that they would come to know what Christ is like, that they would come to learn to obey everything that Christ had commanded by the demonstration of those who were already in Christ, walking with Christ, becoming more and more Christ-like each and every day, that it would become the universe in which we operate as Christians. The gospel is not a thing. It's not a moment. It's not a point of conversion. It's not even four books that come at the beginning of the New Testament. Although all of those things point to, contain, express the gospel is the cosmological reality of the universe you live in, because God is a gospel God. So that may blow your mind. That may be a different way of thinking about the gospel than you've ever thought before.

0: but it is reality. The gospel is not only something that we proclaim, it is the reality that we embody. It is everything. It includes all that we have, all that we love, all that we think, all that we do, all that we pursue, all that we express. It includes our communities, our families, our institutions, our cultures, where we then serve as agents of God's grace, ambassadors of the King and the kingdom in the midst of the kingdoms of this world. It is the place where we plant the seeds of the gospel, and the gospel is cultivated in our lives from roots to branches to fruits. It's the whole thing. It's not one part of my marriage or my family or my identity or my work. It's the whole thing. The gospel is the reality in which a believer lives and moves and finds their being. And so one of the things that the guys say in this article is that the church doesn't need a new strategy of engagement. The church needs a recovered vision of the kingdom of God. And I think they're right. But I think that maybe even their vision is not as big as the all-encompassing reality of the gospel universe in which we live and to which we bear witness, and in which we thrive and flourish. And yes, share Jesus with others, not as a point in time transaction to be made, but the life and the way of life that we live from here to eternity. We don't need more information, but we do need more formation and more transformation. And so today, that might look like cultivating the mind of Christ on the matters of the day, asking God by the power of the Holy Spirit to form within you more and more the mind of Christ. It may be that you ask God to give you eyes to see what you do not see in terms of the gospel universe in which we live. Not just God as creator of all things, but no less than God as creator of all things. When's the last time you just sat in awe of him? Where you just sat for a day with a jaw dropped at who God is and how God operates in the gospel universe he has made. That's my encouragement to you today and this weekend. Spend what the world would view as a useless hour just with your jaw dropped at who God is and the gospel universe he has made. The Lord bless you and keep you. The Lord make his face shine upon you and be gracious unto you. The Lord lift up his countenance upon you and give you his peace. My friend, the world does not need another piece of our minds. It very much needs the peace of the mind of Christ. Let's go out there and give it to them. Have a great weekend and God bless.
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3: 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In Luke 14, Jesus is ultimately talking about the cost of discipleship. 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It requires surrender, sacrifice, and a willingness to entrust everything to him. 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
4: It's Crazy Money Day. Hi, I'm Chuck Bentley with my Money Life from Crown. Most people see tumbleweeds and think one thing, that's a nuisance. It's a dried up plant rolling across highways, getting stuck in fences, and piling up where it's not wanted. In many parts of the country, people spend time and money to get rid of them. But one entrepreneur saw something different. Instead of seeing trash, he saw opportunity. He began collecting and selling tumbleweeds to movie studios, retailers, event planners, and businesses looking to create an authentic Western atmosphere. What many people considered worthless became a profitable business. In fact, customers were willing to pay good money for something others ignored. It's a fascinating reminder that value is often a matter of perspective. The same principle applies to our stewardship. God has a way of using things the world overlooks. Throughout Scripture, He takes what seems ordinary, insignificant, even unwanted, and uses it for extraordinary purposes. Sometimes we look at our skills, resources, or circumstances and think, there's not much value here. But stewardship begins by recognizing that everything God entrusts to us has potential when placed in His hands. The question is not whether you've been given enough, it's whether you faithfully use what you've been given, because opportunities are often hidden inside things that we overlook. Sometimes the difference between waste and wealth is simply having the eyes to see value. For 5 decades, God has touched countless lives through Crown's outreach. Join the celebration with a gift of gratitude. Just go to crown.org/radio and give a gift of $50 or more to spread the multiplication of faithful stewards.
5: 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For we are God's masterpiece. He has created us anew in Christ Jesus so we can do the good things He planned for us long ago. 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
9: Think about the patience of God in your life. If one day with the Lord is like 1,000 years, my lifetime, if it runs to 70 years or whatever, we have about 25 million years. That is an awfully long time for God to be patient with me.
10: Welcome to Open the Bible with Pastor Colin Smith. And Colin, 25 million years? That's a long time, but we can be so grateful for God's patience.
11: That's a lot of patience. The statement in 2 Peter we're looking at today, He is patient with you. I think of God's patience before we ever came to Christ. And then you think about God's patience with us since we came to Christ. And how patiently He shows us ourselves not showing us everything at once, because we'd be so devastated if God was to show any of us all of our sins at one time. We'd be completely and utterly devastated. So he leads us with great, great patience. This is something to really rejoice in. But then the point Peter wants to make is God is so patient, but don't push that, because the day of the Lord's coming as a thief in the night. So if you think that God's patience means you can just never change and never grow and never respond in faith and repentance, you've completely misunderstood it. He is very patient, but the time is coming, and it's coming at a moment that we will not expect it.
10: Well, as Pastor Colin just said, we are in the book of 2 Peter. We're in chapter 3 today, so I hope you'll open your Bibles and join us as we continue our message, Everything You Need for Patience. Here's Pastor Colin.
12: Okay, God is eternal. Let's focus in on verse 8. Marvelous verse that many know well. For all the times I've heard or read this verse, not sure I've really reflected on it as I've tried to do this week. It's been a blessing to me. Do not forget this, verse 8, dear friends. With the Lord, a day is like 1,000 years, and 1,000 years are like a day. God is eternal. That means that God is outside of time, though he acts in time. He is not limited by time. And that means that what is happening in your life and what is happening in the world looks very different to God from the way that it looks to us. Now, of course, eternity is so vast that there is no way in the world that our human minds can begin to comprehend it. So God accommodates himself to us here by giving us a kind of analogy, by giving us an extended scale of time, so that at least our mind can be pointed in the right direction to begin to think about eternity. And there are two statements here, each one of which helps us, I think, in a very practical and distinct way. Let's take the second first. With the Lord, 1,000 years is as a day. Now, what that means, if with the Lord, 1,000 years is as a day, that means that life on earth is very, very short. Think of it on this time scale that Peter is opening up to us, and he's quoting from Psalm number 90. Abraham lived 4,000 years ago. What that means is that before God, human history is like this. Abraham was born on Wednesday. King David was born on Thursday. The Lord Jesus Christ was born on Friday. The Middle Ages slipped away yesterday. And our generation will have passed before this service is done this morning. And if God should let the world continue till tomorrow morning, another 30 generations will have come and have gone. With the Lord, 1,000 years is like a day. Now, on that scale, and you can get the calculator out and check me later. I had a couple of folks just check it because I wanted to get this one right. On that scale, if your life should be 70 years, then to God, that is like 100 minutes, just over an hour and a half. It's worth thinking about that. So here's the person who does not believe in God and does not obey God and is growing up and wants to take his own stand to live his own life in his own way and make his own mark on the world. And he thinks his own life that he is going to live is so important, and God looks down from heaven. An hour and a half and he'll be gone. An hour and a half. See, that truth is so important because it cuts through our self-importance. Now, take this in and you will see that in this world that scoffs at God, this world that pursues its own desires, God is not worried about his enemies. And when we get all worked up about the state of the world and how things are going wrong, let's remember that to the Almighty, the whole of human history is very short. Which is why Psalm 2 says that when the kings of the earth take their stand against the Lord and against his anointed, you know what God does? God laughs. God laughs. He is not worried about his enemies. And when you see his eternity, you will not be worried about them either. Your life on earth is very short. So what matters? See, we think, don't we, that what really matters is your education, your career, your opportunities, your investments, your health, your travel, your retirement, your quality of life. And as far as God is concerned, all of us will be in his presence within an hour and a half. And you see, start getting into your mind that with the Lord, 1,000 years is as a day. And you begin to get a different idea about what really matters in your life. Which is why Psalm 90, from where Peter takes this quote, says, "Teach us to number our days aright, that we may gain a heart of wisdom." If you knew that you were in the presence of God in an hour and a half, you would be responding to him in an altogether different way right now. We all would. Life on earth is very, very short. Then Peter says the other. He says, a day is as 1,000 years with the Lord. Now what that means, of course, is that life in heaven is very, very long. With the Lord, one day is like 1,000 years, which means that God has all the time in the world. Let's draw some practical help from this. Do you know that if one day is like 1,000 years with the Lord, then if you were to live to the age of 70, you know how long your life would last on heaven's time scale that way calculated up? 25 million years. 25 million years. Long time for God to put up with you, isn't it? 25 million years? I got a lot of stuff to do next week. And to be real honest, I'm feeling under a little bit of pressure. But if I could have 1 week of God's days, 1,000 years for every day of next week, 7,000 years ahead in this coming week, I could get all of my work done and a lot more besides easily. I could do that. Monday is usually my day off, so I've been meditating on this. What would I do? Well, I'd take the first 1,000 years off, knowing that there is easily enough time for me to accomplish everything that has been trusted to me in the coming week. Just think how relaxed you could be if one day, if you could just have one of God's days that is like 1,000 years. Just think of how much at ease you would be. You say, I have all the time in the world. That is how it is with God. That's why he's at perfect peace, you see. See, you think about your loved ones who do not believe. And you have been calling out to God, you have been crying to him, you have been praying to him, you have been saying, how long, O Lord? You have been feeling that you have been crying to him forever and waiting forever to see God move. Be encouraged. God can do more in the life of your dear rebel one in one moment than Satan can do in his or her life in 20 or 50 years. Isn't that true? Thank God for that. And he has all the time in the world. He is eternal. With God, one day is like 1,000 years, and 1,000 years as one day. He is never rushed. He is never overwhelmed. He is never taken by surprise. And if we can take in this great truth, we will have less fear about the secular world and more peace as we trust him to work in the lives of those for whom we pray. God is eternal.
10: 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And Colin, who is this book for?
11: Well, people have very different experiences of love, and perhaps you knew what it was to grow up with a godly mother, a godly father who loved you well, and you've had all the benefits of that. But you still find, now you've come to adult life, that you want to know how to grow in love yourself. And if that's where you're at, this book is for you. But there are other folks who have not had the blessing of being loved well. And if that's been your experience, you may find that you struggle with some real questions. What does it mean to love another person? What does real love actually look like? Where are you going to find it? Well, you're not sure that you know. Well, this book is for you. It's going to show you how receiving love from God through Jesus Christ can put you in the position where you're able to give love and receive love from others well.
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12: Then God is patient. Look at the beginning of verse 9, will you? The Lord is not slow in keeping his promise, as some understand slowness. He is patient with you. Now, Peter moves almost imperceptibly from the eternity of God to the patience of God, and of course the connection is very obvious. Peter says the Lord is not slow in keeping his promise. Now, what is the promise he's referring to? Well, the promise here clearly is the promise to judge the earth with fire, as he once judged the earth in the flood with water. That's the context of this great statement. Now, when the verse is about judgment, the context is about judgment and the promise that God has made of judgment that the unbeliever says, well, of course, that will never happen. You would expect the verse to say, God is not slow in keeping his promise, but he is patient with the unbelieving world. You'd expect it to say that, at least I would. But I want you to notice that's not what it says. In talking about the judgment that will one day come upon the world, it says, God is not slow in keeping his promise. He is patient with you. And he's writing to Christian believers. Now, think about what this is saying then. God is not slow in keeping his promise of judgment. He is patient with you. All those who today are in Jesus Christ. See, if we ask this question, why has the Lord Jesus Christ not yet come? And the answer, God has held back his judgment long enough to bring you into his kingdom. That's what Peter is saying. It's staggering. You held back the return of your son, dear Lord. You held back the outpouring of judgment on the earth long enough to bring me in. See, that is a measure of the love and the grace and the mercy and the particular grace of Jesus Christ towards you. Peter includes every believer in this. Oh, God operates on the grand eternal scale, but he also operates on the most intimate level. And into this great plan for the whole history of the world is his grace to you. Think about the patience of God in your life. If one day with the Lord is like 1,000 years, my lifetime, if it runs to 70 years or whatever, be about 25 million years. That is an awfully long time for God to be patient with me. Our sins have gone on a long, long, long, long, long time on heaven's clock, haven't they? Week by week, we come back here casting ourselves on the mercy of God, eating bread and drinking the cup and saying that we still hang today on the cleansing blood of the Lord Jesus Christ, and we know that we always will. And doesn't it just amaze you that God has never at any time and never will at any time say, oh, I'm done with them. Now here's the application to the great theme of the chapter. Since God has shown that kind of patience to you on heaven's timescale, you can be patient in real time with that unbelieving loved one or that hard-bitten cynic at work. God is patient, and he's been patient and is patient with you. That's what Peter says. Thank you, Lord, for your patience with me. He's eternal, he's patient, and here's the very last thing. God is merciful. He's merciful. The last part of chapter 9, the Lord is not slow in keeping his promise, as some understand slowness. He is patient with you, not wanting anyone to perish, but everyone to come to repentance. Now what a marvelous, marvelous statement this is of the mercy of God. God does not want anyone to perish. What does it mean? Well, it can't mean that everyone will ultimately be saved. And the reason that it can't mean that everyone will ultimately be saved is, I mean, if you just look at verse 7, Peter has just said that the heavens and earth are reserved for fire, and that on that day there will be the destruction of ungodly men. And throughout the Bible, there are clear and repeated references to the judgment of God, and not simply the judgment of God upon the earth, but the judgment of God upon all sin and upon ungodliness, the destruction, verse 7, of ungodly men. We have to interpret the scripture in the light of scripture because God does not contradict himself. So when Peter says that God does not want anyone to perish, he is not saying everybody will be saved. What is he saying? I think he's saying this. In the Old Testament, there's a phrase that's repeated 3 or 4 times in the book of Ezekiel. God takes no pleasure in the death of the wicked. You find that in Ezekiel chapter 18, verse 23, 32, and chapter 33 and verse 11. God takes no pleasure in the death of the wicked. The Bible makes it very clear that judgment is God's strange work. He is slow to anger and abounding in love. It's his patience. His anger, the Bible says, lasts for a moment, his love for a lifetime. The Bible says God is love. That's his nature. The Bible never says God is wrath. Wrath is his strange work. In other words, God's wrath is his holy, righteous response to sin and evil. God's love is not a response to anything. God's love is the bursting out of who he is. That's why the gospel tells us that God did not send his son into the world to condemn the world. You're not dealing here with an eternal God who's eager to condemn. It's not his desire. He takes no pleasure in the death of the wicked. Pleasure in heaven is over one sinner that comes to repentance. God's delight is in his saving work. If God takes no pleasure in judgment, we should take no pleasure in it either. There is a kind of Christianity that sounds as if it can't wait for the judgment of the ungodly. You'll get it. And that could not be further from the heart of God. God is merciful. He offers mercy to you today. That's his delight. However long you may have resisted him, however intensely you may have hated him, whatever you may have done against him, there is mercy for you from this eternal, patient, merciful God in Jesus Christ. And heaven delights as men and women come to receive and embrace this marvelous mercy for which Jesus Christ has died. Do you know, some of you are struggling to come to Christ, and the root of it is that you in the past have experienced a brand of religion that is not patient, it is not kind, and it is not merciful. And that has shaped within your mind a perception of God as if he could not wait to do you in. And my prayer this morning, above everything else, is that you will be redeemed and released from that. That you will see, that's not God. This is the eternal God. He's patient. He is merciful. For this reason, he has sent his Son into the world. For this reason, Christ has not yet come back. The judgment has not yet followed. For this reason, I can come to him today. My friend, if you want to know what God is like, you look at the cross of Jesus Christ. You see the eternal God in time. You see his patience as they nail him to the cross. You hear his mercy as he says, Father, forgive them. They don't know what they're doing. This is your God. And why would you go on fighting and resisting him? Now let the patience and the mercy and the love and the grace of this God in Jesus Christ draw you to him today. God is eternal. God is patient. God is merciful. And knowing him, you will find in Christ everything that you need for patience in this Christ-rejecting world.
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13: 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My name is Wyatt. I'm the producer of The Bill Arnold Show here at Faith Radio. 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
19: I felt like giving everything to God would mean I couldn't enjoy anything again.
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20: 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When Jesus predicted his death, he said the hour has come that the Son of Man should be glorified. He explained what he meant in John 12. Unless a grain of wheat falls into the ground and dies, it remains alone. 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
24: There isn't a person sitting here today who doesn't have something impossible that you're facing. 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
25: What would it look like to simply say yes to God, even when you don't have all the answers, even when the road ahead is anything but certain? Today on Insight for Living, Chuck Swindoll presents a challenge that's deeply personal for every one of us. Because somewhere in your life right now, God may be asking you to say yes to a risky mission with unclear instructions. Chuck picks up our study in Luke chapter 1, where an angel leaves the glory of heaven and arrives at the doorstep of an ordinary life.
0: Planning our salvation, knowing our need for the Savior, our God already has put together the plan that on this very day, at this particular time, this angel, the messenger angel, would leave the throne room of the Father and come to this earth. And we read he would come to the city in Galilee called Nazareth. Really, we would call it a village. Nazareth is where Mary lived. It's where Joseph lived. It's where they have been betrothed. He comes to a virgin engaged to a man whose name was Joseph. Of the descendants of David, and the virgin's name was Mary. Remember, she wasn't expecting it. It was an absolute sudden surprise to her. She looks up and she sees the visible manifestation of an angelic being. Coming in, he said to her, "Hail, favored one, the Lord is with you." You're not surprised to read that she was very perplexed. Verse 29. The word means to be caught up in intense curiosity. How could this be? Because a man I do not know, literally, the statement reads. Remember, it has to be a man. And I'm in love with Joseph, but I've never been intimate with Joseph. I do not know a man. She's asking, how can it be? And now he explains. It doesn't help her with all of the answers, but it at least describes the supernatural nature of the conception. The angel said to her, "Do not be afraid, Mary, for you have found favor with God. Behold, you will conceive in your womb," verse 31, "and bear a son. You shall name him Jesus. He will be great. He will be called the Son of the Most High. And the Lord God will give him the throne of his father David. He will reign over the house of Jacob, and his kingdom will have no end." How can that be? I understand you're talking Messiah here. But what I don't get is how this will occur. I can't figure it out. Verse 35 is crucial because it represents the Holy Spirit's most significant mission. The angel answered and said to her, "The Holy Spirit will come upon you. The power of the Most High will overshadow you." These are all human terms, accommodating human ignorance and an inability to grasp the truth. "The Holy Spirit will come upon you. The power of the Most High will overshadow you. For this reason, the Holy Child shall be called the Son of God." What you must understand, even the most intense skeptic listening right now, is that you will never, ever unravel the puzzle. You can't, because it's a miracle. God comes, God makes the announcement, God leaves Mary in her puzzlement, wondering what it's all about, just as any one of you ladies in these teenage years in which Mary was would find yourself absolutely shocked. But God doesn't back off. He says the Holy Spirit will come upon you and will overshadow you. Somewhere between this announcement and Mary's arrival at Elizabeth's place of residence, a conception took place. Now, the thing I love about Mary's response is what follows in this passage of Scripture. Before I get there, I just want you to look at verse 37 and let it sink in. He says, "For nothing will be impossible with God." If I want you to remember anything as a result of this time together, it's that statement. Because there isn't a person sitting here today who doesn't have something impossible that you're facing. Something. Something you cannot fix, you cannot change, you cannot alter, you cannot start or stop. It's impossible for you. I think it's that statement that causes Mary finally to rest her case. She doesn't have to know all the details. She simply must understand that the God who is revealing this message is the God of impossibilities. The next two verses are wonderful verses. Mary said, "Behold, the bondslave of the Lord. May it be done to me according to your word." And the angel departed. First, what she calls herself, I think, is significant. I'm a bondservant. In other words, I'm not running my own life. I'm not in charge of the events of my life. And even though I have no idea how God is going to pull this off, I want it known right now that I see myself as a humble servant of the living God. I am available to him to do with me whatever he may wish. Mary, the woman of strength and character, says immediately, I'm the Lord's bondservant. It's a statement of humility. While we're on that, would you hold your place here and look at 1 Peter chapter 5? I want to point out three benefits of true humility right here from 1 Peter 5. Verse 5. It concludes with humility toward one another, for God is opposed to the proud, but gives grace to the humble. Therefore, stay with the word, humble yourself under the mighty hand of God, that he may exalt you at the proper time, casting all your anxiety on him because he cares for you. Go back to verse 5. The first benefit of humility is that we're given grace to accept whatever. Grace comes to the humble. You see that? He gives grace to the humble. Grace to hear, grace to accept, grace to believe, grace to embrace. So the first benefit is we're given grace to accept whatever. Humility will help you be accepting. Accepting. The second thing is that it comes with a promise. Humble yourselves under the mighty hand of God that he may exalt you at the proper time. We rest in his promise when we humble ourselves. God will reward this kind of an attitude. Lord, I don't understand it. I'm not necessarily in agreement with it. I don't have enough of the facts to feel at peace about it, but I trust you, and as a result, we're told we will be exalted at another time. So later on, the exaltation comes. That's the promise. We rest in God's promise. Third, we are relieved of anxiety. And who doesn't want that? Casting all your anxiety on him because literally it matters to him concerning you. The verse literally reads, what concerns you is a concern to him, and that removes the anxiety. I think back to Luke 1. I think there was all of that in Mary's acceptance. She said, if that's the plan, and if with God nothing is impossible, I'm not fighting this. I'm not going to resist it. I'm not going to worry about what people will say, all those gossips that live near in the town of Nazareth. I'm not going to let that hold me back. I'm going to accept this. I notice also in her response, verse 38, chapter 1 of Luke, may it be done to me. So she welcomes the plan. She welcomes the plan. One man writes, Mary's submission is a very lovely thing. Whatever God says, I accept. Mary learned to forget the world's commonest prayer, thy will be changed. And she's embracing the one that is the greatest prayer, thy will be done. thy will be, may it be so. If I'm the chosen one, let it be. May it happen. I'll leave the details to you, God. You know what's wonderful? What's wonderful is what is absent. Think about it. First, there's an absence of any request for further information. Truth be told, some of us just want more information. And then after somebody, we want even more information. The thought of risk is enough to keep us awake through the night. Mary knows there are all kinds of stuff she will never understand. So she starts by laying down the need for any further information. The absence of the problem with telling Joseph, she has to tell her fiancé, I'm pregnant. She certainly knew that the gossips all over Nazareth would be talking in a few months. Hey, she's already wearing maternity clothes. When did they get married? What is it? Somebody said it's from God? Yeah, right. Right. And how about trying to convince her fiancé? Oh, by the way, Joseph, before I leave to go see Elizabeth, I'm carrying a baby. But it's from God. Right. There's not a guy here that doesn't understand what Joseph must have felt. See, Joseph has never read Luke 1 either. I mean, all he knows is what she just told him. By the way, if God wants to change the laws of nature, he has the right to do that. I love the way one theologian puts it. The laws of nature are not chains which the divine legislator has laid upon himself. They are threads which he holds in his hand and which he shortens or lengthens at will. He could stop the sun. He made the sun. He could change the heart of that most stubborn individual that you're trying to deal with. He made that individual. Never met his match. There's a third thing I notice. There is no resistance because she'll have to face her parents. I've rarely heard anyone address the mom and dad in this situation. How about her rabbi, who has on the record at the synagogue the betrothal of this couple, and they've signed on to where they're known as husband and wife during the betrothal period, but they're to keep themselves pure from sexual involvement with one another during this period of betrothal. The rabbi has signed on as well. She's got to face her rabbi with this information. She begins by saying, I'm the Lord's bondservant. And so, in other words, I have to leave this up to him. May it be according to your word. You know, that's when the angel departed. Look at the end of verse 38. The angel departed. That was enough. Done. I think the angel thought at that moment, time to go back to the throne room. Mission accomplished. Mary's received the message. She will never be the same. I leave the rest up to the one who sent me with the message, and he's gone. Whew! The angel's gone. The good thing is that the Holy Spirit has never left, and he's hovering over Mary, and shortly after the visit, Mary experiences conception. Miraculous. Within a matter of weeks, even months, certainly, she's feeling the flutter in her womb. Life. How many times she must have stood in front of a mirror and smiled. The Holy Spirit accomplished his mission. To do it, he needed a messenger, and he needed one to receive the message. Let me go there as I talk about the practical value. First, I want some of you today to identify with Gabriel. Not as an angel, but as a human agency of information. Could it be that the Lord's plan for you this very week is for you to be the messenger of good news to someone who has not heard it and is not expecting to receive it? I will say to you again, which I've said often, you will encounter people in your sphere of influence no one else will encounter. No one is with you 24/7. You will talk with a friend at work you will be with a neighbor. You will be at a party and there will be someone that will be there that you are just now getting acquainted with or you haven't seen for a long time. You may be planning to make a flight and you're going to be flying to some

eternity. This isn't just about an angel visiting a woman. This is about an application for us. I'm speaking today to messengers. Some of you can't remember the last time you spoke to anyone about their soul. It really isn't that difficult. And if handled tactfully, it can be a remarkable exchange of conversation. Well, they may not immediately respond, but they will never forget. I remember a young man in the Marine Corps that I tricked into helping me with my Bible verses. I was memorizing verses of Scripture. And I was working with the navigators, and we had a little verse pack. And I said to this young man who had told me, "I don't want any of your religious stuff. I've already heard you're a fanatic." So that was our opening conversation. So I've realized if I'm ever going to talk to this bunk buddy of mine, I'm going to have to trick him into it. And so I said to him one day, "Hey, I'm going over these verses I'm trying to memorize. I don't want you really." I said, No. Just help me know where I'm making mistakes, okay? He said, "Okay." So I tossed him John 3:16. "For God," he'd say, "so loved." Yeah, oh, "so loved." I forgot. "For God so loved the world that he gave. And I'd go over John 3:16 over and over. John 3:36, 1 John 5:11 and 12, Ephesians 2:8 and 9. "For by grace you are saved." Yeah, saved through faith. "That not of yourself." More than 20 years passed, never saw Eddie until my phone rang. The phone rang, and on the other end of the line was a familiar voice. "Hey, Chuck." "Yeah." Eddie, "where are you?" "I'm in New Orleans. I'm running a car dealership down here. Hey, you know that trick you did on me?" I said, "Yeah." He said, "Hey, at work, I'm loving Jesus. I want you to know that." So if you got to deceive him into the kingdom, deceive him into the kingdom, whatever. Whatever it takes. If I have to deceive you to be careful with something that could be tragic in your life, you'll thank me for it. Hopefully I don't have to be deceptive. But for some people, you got to work very cleverly. And Eddie thanks me and will thank me to the end of his life for being a Gabriel, telling him what he didn't want to hear at a time he really needed to hear it. If that's for you, remember, the challenge is laid out there. The word angel, by the way, means messenger. You be the angelos, the messenger. Now, you know where I'm going. The other side of this is Mary. You may be the Mary in this story. It has nothing to do with babies for you. It has to do with receiving a message you weren't expecting. Several of you have heard the story of Jesus and his death on the cross so many times, you could repeat it back to someone else. But truth be told, you've never received the message. You've never taken it personally. You've never said, "May it be done to me according to your word. I bow myself before the God of heaven. I acknowledge that I could never get myself into heaven. Not in the way I've lived my life. And God, if you want to do the miracle of changing my life, I accept the message today." I'll give you a little encouragement in case you are one of those individuals. You have no idea what God's plan is for you until all is well with you. All those kids in the classroom that said, "abortion," had they thought about it, they would have never said so, because they would have realized that in his 57 brief years on this earth, Beethoven left 9 complete symphonies that are still being played all around the world, numerous sonatas, concertos for violin and for piano, instrumental trios and quartets and quintets, overtures, minuets, an opera, an oratorio, masses, cantatas, canons. Lovely tunes the world sings and enjoys. Some have even put love lyrics to them. And for romantic evenings, Beethoven brings encouragement and hope to this day. You have no idea the future God has for you. But if you're outside of his family, you'll never know. Today, take the message. Believe it. Receive it. Bow with me, will you, for just a few moments. Just sit quietly right there. For some of you, you've never once in your life

said, Lord Jesus Christ, I'm a sinner, I'm lost, I'm away from you, God, and I cannot find my way to you, but I realize today you've offered me a gift. So today I invite you to take the gift. Receive Jesus Christ, and you will have eternal life. You won't have to work for it. You won't have to promise to be holy. You won't have to give up your sins. You won't have to be at church every Sunday. You don't earn your way. It's a gift. Take it. When Mary left the presence of that angel, within a matter of moments, she was pregnant. When you leave these words in a matter of seconds, you can be born again. New life within. A whole purpose without. If this will help, follow me in this prayer. Heavenly Father, I acknowledge that I'm a sinner. I've never trusted in you before, but I now take Jesus Christ and him only to be my Lord and Savior. Thank you for coming into my life. I turn away from my unbelief and I turn to you, dear Father, and I accept the gift you've given me. Thank you for Jesus. Father, thank you for this time of the year when they're singing our songs out there. They're going through the motions and they're even using words that they don't understand. Enable us, Lord, to fill in the blanks, to bring answers to where there are questions, and to offer hope for the wellness of people's souls. Thank you, Lord, that this week will be the first time some will trust in the Savior, and you'll use us in the process. Free us up to do that, Lord. Make us passionate about the sharing of the message so that there can be others who've not ever come to your Son, come to him this week. Now, Lord, dismiss us with the encouraging thought that you go with us everywhere we go, every moment of our lives, waking or sleeping, and we will walk with you in joy and gratitude. In the name of your Son, we pray. Everyone said, Amen.

Somewhere today, for the very first time, someone said yes to Jesus. And Chuck Swindoll's prayer reminds us that we get to be a part of that. We get to carry the message. We get to be the Gabriel in someone's story. That's the breathtaking conclusion of this 12-part series, How Great is Our God. This is Insight for Living. The message we heard today was the final one in this teaching series. So while it's fresh on your mind, we encourage you to take advantage of the Bible study resources we have that go along with this series. Just look for the series called How Great is Our God when you go to insight.org/offer. 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I'm Bill Meyer. 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

0: Just the right conversation at just the right time. This is Listener Supported Faith Radio. My name is Wyatt. Thank you for tuning in. And if you take one thing away on this Friday morning, it's this. Know that there is a God who deeply loves you, who is there for you to take the hurt, to take the pain, to let you know that you are loved. And if you've never thought about that before or never heard that truth, friend, know that it is not too late for you to begin a relationship with Jesus, to experience that hope, that joy that only comes from knowing the Lord. If you're ready to make that decision, if you're taking that next step forward today and you have questions, let us walk alongside you, equip you, and encourage you as you begin this journey. 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That's faith to 41224. 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
4: When Jesus promised us peace, His world was as dangerous and depraved as ours. 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
5: You know, some of these passages we're studying are from the Old Testament, some are from the New, which illustrates the fact that both the Old and the New Testament teach us these truths of trusting in God. I know some people that read only the New Testament, they haven't got time for the Old Testament. Well, that's better than not reading the Bible at all, but you're robbing yourself of some great blessing, as we just learned as we studied the book of Job. I have this book in front of me that we're making available this month called 100 Bible Verses That Made America, written by my friend Rob Morgan. This book reminds us that again and again, specific Bible verses and crucial biblical lessons have impacted critical moments and influenced the American way of life. 100 Bible Verses That Made America is a biblical tour of American history. It's a powerful and intimate exploration of our country's founders, leaders, and seminal moments that had the foundation for this formation of our country. You will be a much better American and probably a much better Christian if you read this book. And that's why I encourage you to get your copy. It's a 350-page hardback book that you will come to many times in the future as you think about our nation, and especially during these days when we seem to be under such fire from the enemy who wants to take us down. It's our resource for the month of July. It's yours for the asking when you send your gift to Turning Point today. Get your copy of this book and help us do the work that we do to infuse this country and this nation with God's Word. Well, we're ready for this Friday edition of Turning Point Teaching, and we're going to open our Bibles to John chapter 14 and talk about peace in a distraught world.
6: Is it possible for us to go through life with a sense of peace, with the absence of anxiety? Is it possible for us to know direction and stability in the midst of such a crazy, mixed-up world? Well, let me remind you that the world in which Jesus lived and the circumstances in which His promise to the disciples was given was not much different than the world of our today. Jesus gave these words to the disciples on the night before His death, knowing full well the cruelty and the suffering that would be His in the morning, knowing full well the trouble and the pressure and the persecution that the disciples would experience after His death. And yet Jesus said to them, "Let not your hearts be troubled, neither let them be afraid." And those words are words for today. I am grateful to the Lord for my own soul's sake that we happen to be where we are in John Now, this promise is a promise that is embodied in much of the language which Jesus has already unfolded to his own. He has promised them that the Comforter is coming. He has promised them that there is a place for them in heaven, that he is coming to take them to that place. He has promised them that through their obedience, they can maintain their intimacy with the Lord. He has promised them all of these things, and yet, as far as we can determine, the mention of peace in the 27th verse is the first mention of that term in these last words of Jesus to his disciples. And yet, it is the reoccurrence of the theme that Jesus began this whole section with in the 14th chapter. For he says in chapter 14 and verse 1, "Let not your heart be troubled. Ye believe in God, believe also in me." And he continues that theme at the end of the 27th verse when he says again, "Let not your heart be troubled, neither let it be afraid." It is important for us to hear those words today. Some of you have troubled hearts. Jesus says to all of us, as he said to the disciples that night, "Let not your heart be troubled, neither let it be afraid." There is within the message today reason and hope that will dispel troubled hearts and fearful minds. And it is that reason and hope that we are exploring. Now, as I read this passage of Scripture, I am reminded that that is exactly how the Lord Jesus expects us to negotiate our lives if we are troubled in our spirit, if we are undone as the world is in the midst of unexplainable circumstances, then what have we to offer them when they look to us for help? If when we come to difficult situations, we say, "I don't know what to do," what difference is it for us to say that than for the unbeliever who says, "I don't know what to do"? The Christian does know what to do. For Jesus said, "A man ought always to pray and not ever to be disheartened or to faint." We know what to do, and we have that great verse in the Scripture that says we're to cast our burdens upon the Lord, for he cares for us. What a great testimony it would be for the Lord Jesus in our generation if the Christian people were the ones who were able not to ignore it and not to be uncompassionate and not to be lacking in feeling or concern, but to take it in the greater context of the sovereignty of God and give to the world around us that is filled with depression and despair a sense of hope, because we have come to understand what it means to live without troubled hearts and fearful spirits. I want you to turn in your Bibles with me to the 20th chapter of John's Gospel, where Jesus mentioned the word peace once again. And it's in the context of his appearing before the disciples when Thomas was absent. And we read in John chapter 20, verse 19, "Then the same day at evening, being the first day of the week, when the doors were shut where the disciples were assembled for the fear of the Jews, came Jesus, and he stood in the midst and saith unto them, Peace be unto you. And when he had so said, he showed unto them his hands and his side." It is as though he would say to them, "This is the price that I paid. These are the wounds in my hands and feet and side. This is the price of your peace." Jesus is saying, "Peace be unto you," and he reveals the scars of his redemptive work. It is a reminder to all of us that the peace that Jesus is giving to us here is a peace that was purchased with the price of his own blood. It is our legacy because of the cross. He has bequeathed it to all of us. We are responsible to live in light of the great provision that God has given us in Jesus Christ as our peace. Now, the Bible teaches there are two kinds of peace. There is, first of all, the peace with God. Romans 5:1 says, "Therefore, being justified by faith, we have peace with God." Very simply, that is what happens to us when we come to Christ in faith believing. Before having been at enmity with God, we are now reconciled unto the Lord through the death of Jesus Christ. And Romans 5:1 says, "Therefore, being justified by faith, we have peace with God." When a person accepts Christ, the war with God in heaven is over. He has now made peace with his Father. But there is a vast difference between peace with God and the peace of God. And what the Lord Jesus is talking about here is the peace of God. He is saying that it is possible in the midst of traumatic circumstances to have an inward peace that gives you a stability in the midst of a vacillating society. Now, when Paul wrote to the Philippians, he spoke of that peace. He said, we're not to be filled with anxiety, but we're to let the peace of God rule and govern and be the sentinel in our hearts. And then later on, he calls that peace the peace that passeth all understanding. Men and women, if you know a Christian who has that peace ruling and reigning in his heart, you know that Paul has aptly described it. It is a peace that defies description on the part of mankind outside of Christ. I have watched as men and women of the faith have walked through the death of little children, have walked through the difficulty of tragic death in their own family, have gone through the long and serious episodes of cancer and debilitating disease, and I've watched them with a smile on their face and with hope in their heart negotiate those rough turns as a world looks at them shaking their head saying, what in the world makes those people tick? It is the peace that passeth understanding, and it is the gift of Jesus Christ to all of us as it was to his disciples on that night. Now, very quickly, some things about that peace from the 14th chapter. Notice, first of all, the context of Christ's peace. The beautiful nature of the peace which Jesus Christ gives to his own is wrapped up in the situation that surrounds his bequest. How is it that Jesus is giving this gift to his own? It is the night before his wicked and cruel execution takes place. It is in the context of a stormy, difficult, unbelievable situation in his own life. Anyone can have peace when things are going well, when all is well at home, when physical health is at its zenith, when your financial problems are not too difficult, your children are halfway behaving, and everything is going all right, you can be at peace. And there's no credit to us when we have peace in those circumstances, because even the world has a semblance of peace in circumstances like that. But when we can have peace in the midst of difficult times, then that is the testimony that God wants us to bear to this wicked world. And that is why on the night of his crucifixion, he gave this promise to his own, to help them understand that the context of this bequest was not the context of everything going well, but it was at the most devastating moment of his earthly life that he said to his disciples, I give you peace. It's my peace. I want you to have it. Some of you have heard of the contest that took place some years ago when some painters and sculptors were asked to express the concept of peace in some artistic work. Many of the renditions came back showing peaceful streams of water rushing through beautifully flowered trees, tranquil sunsets and sunrises. But the award-winning painting was the painting of a small little bird perched on the end of a branch that was hanging out over a thundering waterfall. And the concept was so wonderfully taken because here was this bird in his nest feeling quite secure while everything around him was a total chaotic picture. And that's the kind of peace that Jesus promised his disciples. He said it is possible for us, for you and for me who are Christians, to live in the midst of this crazy, mixed-up world where indiscriminate things happen and we don't have to be blown away by those problems, but we can have a security and a peace and a confidence that comes with a knowledge that Jesus Christ is still in control. And even though it may look for a moment like everything has broken loose and there is no control in this universe, the one to whom we go in prayer is in control. And we can have peace through our relationship with him. The context of Christ's peace. Notice, secondly, the contrast of his peace. He says in verse 27 that the peace he gives is not like the peace that the world gives. He says, neither give I unto you as the world giveth. Now, that is a mute testimony to the fact that the world has its kind of peace that it brokers, that it sells, that it gives away. The world has a kind of peace that it offers. We talk about it often in the language of international relationships, in the language of developing relationships between large corporations. Peace is something that the world discusses. And yet Jesus says that the peace that he gives is not like the peace of the world. Let me talk for a moment with you about the kind of peace that the world gives and some of its characteristics. I think first of all about the peace of the world as being a kind of peace that in many respects is insincere. We could be said at this moment to be at peace with Russia. We are at least not in hostile, open war. People would look at our nations and say they are at peace, but are we at sincere peace? Is there a genuine desire on the part of them, or perhaps even on our part, for there to be genuine, warm, and positive relationships between our two nations? And of course, the answer to that is no, because philosophically we are miles apart. Our peace is simply an outward dressing that covers up the underneath boiling cauldron of strife and under the table dealing and all of that. That is the kind of picture of the world's peace. It is peace on the surface with no sincerity. The peace of the world is not only marked by insincerity, but it is marked by inability. If ever there was an illustration of that, it surely is to be found in our attempts to make peace with other nations. The agency in our land which meets to try to solve international problems, in my estimation, is one of the biggest jokes that has ever been perpetrated on mankind. It is impotent. It has no power to do anything except to take up a building and allow people to make impassioned speeches in different languages that nobody understands, nor do they intend to follow. We have all of the desire for peace, but no ability to do anything about it. That's the characteristic of the world's peace. Great speeches, great talks, great individual motivations, but absolutely powerless to pull it off. The world's peace is also marked by inadequacy. The world gives whatever it gives, scantily and grudgingly. It is never able to do what it intends to do. But the peace of Jesus Christ is not like the peace of the world. The peace which Jesus gives is marked by absolute and totally pure motivation. The peace which Jesus gives is a peace which is not only promised, but it is delivered because the one who died and gave it to us in his will has gone to the grave and has been resurrected and now lives as the executor of that will, and he carries out every detail of the legacy. And the peace of Jesus Christ is always enough. You say, but Pastor Jeremiah, I don't have a sense of that overwhelming peace in my own life. If that's true, let me remind you that the fault is not his, but ours. We are sometimes inadequate in our ability to receive what he has provided. It is the contrast of that peace that we need to note. Now, I want you to note, thirdly, the condition of Christ's peace. Once again, we are confronted in the 14th chapter of John with the awesome truth that in order for Jesus to give us what he has promised, it was necessary for him to go back to heaven. He says in verse 28, "You have heard how I said unto you, I go away, and I come again unto you. If you loved me, you would rejoice because I said, I go unto the Father." Jesus is reminding us again that before his peace can flood our hearts, it was necessary for him to ascend back to heaven and be with the Father. And you say, why is that? I personally believe because the peace of the Lord Jesus is resident in the person of the Holy Spirit. And the Holy Spirit could not be poured out upon mankind as he was at Pentecost until Jesus Christ had ascended back to the Father. The Holy Spirit's coming was conditioned upon the death, burial, resurrection, and ascension of Jesus Christ. If I go not, he cannot come, the Lord Jesus said. But if I go away, I will send another in my place. And when the Holy Spirit came, he no longer was just with us. He has come to be in us. And so the peace of God, which is resident in the person of the Holy Spirit, now lives in every believer. It is no accident that one of the symbols of the Holy Spirit from the Old Testament is the symbol of a dove, the symbol of peace. It is no accident that the name of the Holy Spirit is, he is the Comforter. He is the Paraclete. He is the advocate. He is the one who has come to give us peace within our hearts. He is God the Son's ambassador of peace to every troubled human heart who has put their trust in Christ. And so in order for that peace to be ours, Jesus said that he must go back to the Father. One last thing that we need to say about this peace that Jesus has bequeathed to us, and that is the confrontation of his peace. It is interesting that as we come to the end of this section, Jesus says in verse 30, "Hereafter I will not talk much with you, for the prince of this world cometh and hath nothing in me, but that the world may know that I love the Father, and as the Father gave me commandment, even so I do. Arise, let us go from here." Jesus here mentions the prince of the world, and I'm sure you know that the prince of the world is a term that is a reference to the devil, a term referencing Satan. When he says the prince of the world is coming, he can mean only the coming of Judas to betray him, for the scripture says that Satan incarnated himself in Judas, that Judas became filled with Satan, and so Satan came in Judas to betray the Lord Jesus, and the Lord Jesus knew it was happening. He said, "The prince is coming." But notice he said, "He has nothing in me." God says that he will keep us and guard us, and that our lives are in his hands, and that if he should choose for something like that to happen to any one of ours, he is in control of the situation. And for me to brood and to worry and to think about and to contemplate all of the tragedy that could happen to me because the tragedy happened over here is to allow Satan to have a handle in my life to destroy my peace. And I need to come back to the Word of God, back to the truth of God's Word, and let him have control again. The peace that comes from the Lord Jesus Christ is our bequest. I read a story about a soldier who had returned from the war, and he was telling about the grace of God which had been with him during that time. Short time before he was wounded, he said he was invited by the officers of the regiment to a supper given in honor of a soldier who had been through all the war, had done many brave deeds, but had received no reward for any of them. After the supper was over, one of the officers said to this young soldier, he said, "You've been through a lot and you have not told us a single incident. Now, tell us what you consider the most wonderful thing you've experienced throughout all of your history as a soldier." He waited for a moment and then this is what he replied. He said, "I was walking near my trench one day when I saw a young soldier lying on the ground and he was intently reading a book. I went up to him and I asked him what he was reading. And he told me that he was reading the Bible. Now, I had read the Bible for many years and it never did me any good. But this soldier said to me, 'Listen to what I'm reading.' And he read, 'Let not your heart be troubled. In my Father's house are many mansions. I go to prepare a place for you. Neither let your heart be afraid.' He read on to the end of the chapter. And I said to him, 'Oh, I read that chapter many times. It never did me any good. Give it up, man. Give it up.' He looked up at me and he said, 'If you knew what the Bible means to me, you would never ask me to give it up.' And," said this soldier, "as he spoke, the light on his face was so bright, I never saw anything like it in my life. It just dazed me as I looked at the shining splendor of his countenance. I could not look at it for long, and so I turned and walked away. Soon after that incident, a bomb fell near to the place where they had been speaking, and when the dust had cleared away, he said he thought he would go over and see if that young soldier was safe. He found him fatally wounded, but he said, 'I saw his Bible sticking out of his breast pocket, and here it is,' and he held it up. And he said, 'I want to say to you today who have gathered here at this occasion that the most wonderful thing I have experienced during the war was the light on that young soldier's face. And more than that, I can say now that his Savior is my Savior too, for I read that book and I came to know the one who gave him peace in the midst of war.'" The Bible says that we can be kept in perfect peace when our mind is stayed upon him. In the midst of tragedy and unexplained circumstances and death and carnage, as Christian people, We need to go back to the legacy we've had from our Father and from the Lord Jesus and take hold of that peace which He has bequeathed us and center our attention upon Christ, reaching out compassionately to all of those who have been touched by tragedy, not allowing ourselves to lose our peace in the midst of the decay and degeneration of a society that knows nothing about the peace which Jesus came to give. Thank God for the peace of Jesus Christ, which comes to fill our hearts when we let Him fill our lives.
5: You know, I've been thinking about you these last few moments, and my thoughts are that I hope you're in a church where the Bible's taught. Because you see, there's really nothing we have to offer you. We're not psychologists, psychiatrists. We don't have any major plan that will outpace the plan that's given to you in God's Word. So if you go to a church where the Bible is taught, you have one step on everybody else. You're learning principles that will help you stay focused and in perspective. This is the Friday edition of Turning Point. I usually give a little sermon here about going to church. I hope you don't get upset with me for that, but I believe in the church so deeply, and I know that if you're not in church, you're not in the will of God. It's God's will for you to be in the church every week with your friends and fellow believers, making a difference, getting strengthened, getting powered up for the things that face you. So go to church this weekend, will you? If you want to do it for anybody else, do it for me. Get in church and tell your pastor I told you to come. We'll see you Monday.
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8: 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You've made it. It's almost the weekend. 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
19: Trust is the oxygen of all human relationships. So you starve a relationship of trust and you will starve it of vibrancy and potentially you'll starve it of life. And it's impossible to repair trust that keeps getting broken.
20: Lisa Turkers joins us again today on Focus on the Family with Jim Daly to talk about working through trust issues. Thanks for joining us. I'm John Fuller.
18: Well, John, it's always great to have Lisa here. And she's busy. She runs Proverbs 31 Ministry, and I'm sure that keeps her busy most of the time. So we deeply appreciate Lisa's ability to be here. Talk about the pain that she's gone through with divorce. We covered much of that last time, but we're going to continue that discussion today. And I think the benefit for all of us is what she has learned and how she is applying that to her current marriage and to those relationships around her. I'll tell you what, just broadly, this life brings a lot of trouble and can bring a lot of pain. I think it's part of the process so that we are tilted and pushed closer to God. I think that's the big plan. So we've got to be careful as Christians that it doesn't destroy us. It doesn't destroy our trust in God and our trust in other people. But how do we get through these cloudy days and emerge on the other side deeper into the Lord, better as our own Christian self and doing the things that the Lord wants us to do?
20: Yeah. And if you missed part one of this important conversation with Lisa, download our mobile app, go back and check it out on YouTube, go to our website. It's really, really strong stuff. And we're going to dive deeper into that today. Lisa Turkhurst is passionate about helping women navigate relationships and have a strong faith. She's very gifted in teaching and storytelling. And her latest book is called I Want to Trust You, But I Don't.
18: Lisa, welcome back.
19: Thank you.
18: Let me ask you about trust. It's such an important ingredient in relationship, and yet it ends up being one of the most fragile things. It's just like the Lord to put this together, right? This is going to be the most important thing in your relationship with people, trust, and it's really fragile. What do you do with that? How do you make it not as fragile, I guess?
19: Well, I think trust will always be fragile because, you know, we can freely give trust, but when trust is broken, it's really hard to repair it. The only recipe that I know for repairing trust is time plus believable behavior to lay down a new track record. It's gonna take time. You know, I mean, as much time as it took for this hurt to unfold, it's gonna take that much more exponentially for the hurt to be tended well with. But time plus believable behavior means when someone else breaks your trust, they're going to need to make sure to demonstrate for you that they're not going to continue to do that, and that they're going to establish new patterns, maybe new patterns of thought, new patterns of action. And so those instances of believable behavior over a long period of time with humility and obviously great honesty can help prove a new track record that can then repair the trust in that relationship.
18: I'm sure you've had this question before, but you know, in scripture, we talk about the Lord instructing us to forgive 70 times seven. Mm-hmm. And, you know, I would think informed Christian counselors who are reading the word and know the way the human emotions work, how do you not become a doormat in that situation? When does that line occur? And is it reasonable to the Lord that, Lord, this line is out there? What is that balance in there? I'm thinking of that woman that is trying, and she's trying to forgive, and the husband's not changing. And maybe he runs to her and says, I'm so sorry, this will never happen again. The next week, it's the same thing, mm-hmm. and the same apology. And then the next week, the same thing, and then same apology. What do you do with that as a Christian?
19: Well, I think we have to look at the context of who Jesus is and how he has a heart, a compassionate heart for the person being taken advantage of. And so when Jesus says, forgive 70 times seven, I believe that he's not saying stay in close proximity with that person who continues to hurt you over and over and over. I believe we have to create enough emotional or physical distance that if the other person never changes, that we can forgive them 70 times seven without getting destroyed in the process. Mm. So I think in order to do this, we've got to have really clear boundaries. And so in that situation you just mentioned, if the husband says, I promise I'll never do this again, and then he does it again next week, it's going to be impossible to rebuild trust that keeps getting broken.
18: Yeah.
19: So there needs to be a protocol. There needs to be a communicated boundary. It doesn't have to be mean. It doesn't have to be manipulative. It doesn't even have, like, it shouldn't be to punish the person who's breaking trust, but it does need to be clear. And how you can communicate a boundary is you are free to continue to do whatever it is that you want to do. And I am free to draw appropriate boundaries because I'm responsible to keep myself sane and self-controlled, which is what the Lord has told me is evidence of fruit of his spirit in me.
18: Yeah.
19: Therefore, if you continue to do this, then this is what my response will be. And again, communicate it kindly, but also make sure it's firm and make sure that you're consistent with holding fast to that boundary. And remember, every boundary has to have a consequence. A boundary without a consequence is nothing but a poor suggestion.
18: Yeah. Mm-hmm. No, those are good things to remember. Yeah. Let me ask you, you mentioned God's compassion for the victim. You didn't say it that way, but I'll just put it in plain terms. Here's the thing that's so difficult, that he has compassion for the accused.
19: Mm-hmm.
18: And that, you know, in our humanness, that's a hard one to grapple with, especially if the offense is proven in the case of your first marriage where he was having an affair or more than one affair and drug addictions and other things. How do you develop compassion for that broken person that can't climb out of that sin hole, seemingly,
19: mm-hmm.
18: and have some kind of heart still for the brokenness that is that person that you loved at one point?
19: Right. Well, sometimes the line between compassion and enabling is paper thin. So we have to really remember Jesus did lay down his life. He instructs us to lay down our life for those that we love. But Jesus laid down his life to accomplish a high and holy purpose, seeking other people's highest good. Jesus did not lay down his life to enable bad behavior to continue.
18: Wow, that is powerful. That is really good. And very important for us to think through.
19: It is.
18: Because I think we lean the other direction. Oh, just take it as Christians. You know, this is what the Lord wants us to do.
19: Absolutely. Well, listen, I'll just do personal confession here. I am set up to be a classic enabler because I have so much compassion. And so the secret for me wasn't to diminish my compassion, but the secret to me was remembering sometimes the most compassionate thing I can do is to seek the other person's highest good. And it is not seeking the other person's highest good to enable destructive patterns and sinful patterns to continue without calling those into question. Remember, we're after wise trust here, not blind trust.
18: Yeah, that is so good. Let's hit the red flags of distrust. I think you noted 11 in the book. Why don't you just rattle them off and give us a couple of the ones that stick out for you?
19: Let's talk about a couple of my favorite ones. Not favorite because they're good, but favorite because they were eye-opening to me.
18: Okay.
19: One is insincerity. When someone tells you what they think you want to hear, but they don't really mean it.
18: And you can tell.
19: And you can feel it.
18: Uh-huh.
19: And it's like you walk away from the conversation and go, huh, did they really mean what they just said? Because I don't feel like it was sincere. Okay, so that's a red flag, right?
18: Mm-hmm.
19: Another one is inconsistency. You never know what version of that person you're going to get. Like sometimes they are so uber sweet, and other times they are angry and fly off the handle. And that inconsistency can create a lot of tension for you because you just don't know.
18: Right.
19: One minute they're awesome and one minute they're super mean. And it's that inconsistency is a huge red flag.
18: Yeah.
19: Another one is self-centeredness. They only think about themselves. Another one is insecurity. They lack confidence in themselves, but not just that they lack confidence in themselves, but they expect you to fill up those holes for them.
18: Yeah.
19: In other words, they want you to make them feel more secure. So these people are usually in need of incessant encouragement. They're
18: accolades.
19: Yes, yeah. Yes. And the problem with that is you can never fill up the bucket that they have because there's a hole in the bottom of their bucket. So, and of course, immorality. They lack a moral compass. Super alarming in a relationship. Insubordination. They reject reasonable authority. That should be concerning too, you know? So it continues to go on. The last one I'll mention is inflated sense of self. They think you cannot manage without them. So if someone says to you, you know, I'm the best thing that ever happened to you, you'll never find a friend like me.
18: I can imagine saying that or hearing that.
19: Well, it's sad.
18: Yeah.
19: Like, or, you know, you'll never find another friend like me, or you would be nothing without me.
18: Wow.
19: You would never be able to do your job without me. Hmm. Those kinds of things, that inflated sense of self, really big red flag.
20: Yeah. This is Focus on the Family with Jim Daly. And our guest today is Lisa Turkhurst. And she's sharing from her book, I Want to Trust You, But I Don't. And we have copies of that book and additional resources here as well. Give us a call, 800, the letter A in the word family, or stop by focusonthefamily.com/broadcast.
18: Lisa, let me ask you, and we touched on this last time, but I want to go a little deeper into it. And that is, how can trust issues with other humans affect our trust with the Lord? I think the linkage is obvious, but again, give us handles to that concept that when people let us down, we start to doubt that God's even there for us.
19: Mm-hmm.
18: And then what do we do with that emotion, that feeling, that sense of betrayal?
19: Mm-hmm.
18: It sounds heavy, but it is.
19: Well, what we don't trust, we'll try to control. So this can happen when we've experienced a lot of broken trust with other people, or maybe not even a lot, but a significant broken trust scenario with another person. And we don't understand why God allowed it. We don't understand, like, especially if it's with another Christian, it's like, God, whose side are you on here? Because they say that they're praying about the situation, but they're interpreting the situation so much differently when I feel like I'm the one that got hurt. And it can really feel very, very confusing. But I think one of the most confusing parts of it is when it appears that the person who hurt us got away with it and God just didn't address it. And that can be really confusing. So we have to remember that we don't always have to see the justice of God to know that it's in play. Sin comes as a package deal. So when someone sins, there's a part pleasure to it or part satisfaction to it. But then there's also, it's a package deal with consequences are built into sin. So when someone sins, they start to unleash the consequences that are already built into that sin. And so we don't have to see it to know that it exists. And just because we don't see the justice of God right away, we just have to be assured in his word, he says that we will sow, I mean, whatever we sow, we will reap. So we'll reap what we sow, right? Just because we can't see God's justice, in our minds, the absence of God's justice does not equate to the absence of God's presence. And where God is present, he is working on things and he will not be mocked.
18: Yeah, it's difficult to tolerate injustice. I mean, I think we as Christians have a high sense of justice. Mm-hmm. That's in part why we've come to the Lord, I think. It's in us, it's part of our spiritual DNA, and the Lord certainly values that, this idea of justice. But when it's aimed at us and we feel an injustice toward us, and then we don't even feel like the Lord is vindicating this or making it right, how do we mature to a point where we can manage that? Okay, Lord, we know that you've got it, that if it's not dealt with this week, this month, this year, this lifetime, that you've got it in the long run. That takes a lot of maturity. I'm thinking of Paul being thrown into prison for proclaiming Jesus as Lord. And, you know, he's in this dungeon prison and singing songs. Mm-hmm. I would say that's mature Christianity.
19: Mm-hmm. Yeah, I would too.
18: How much of our life, where we're falling short in that regard, where, you know, we didn't get the right response from a friend and it hurts our feelings and we hold that as a grudge. Are we just that much on the milk of the word that we're not mature enough as Christians to kind of take that and let the Lord work in that situation?
19: Well, I think it's natural to feel that way. And I think it's important for us to express when we go through things that we feel are terribly unfair. It's okay to express those to the Lord. I mean, if you read my journal, you would see, not only would you see me express what I feel like are areas of time and situations I've walked through that are so unfair, but you'll also see me making so many suggestions to God of how he can right this wrong, of how he can make this better. But I want to say this just with so much tenderness, give it some time. Just give it some time. Because the very things that I thought God should do to right these wrongs that I walked through and to make them fair, over a long period of time, years, I can go back in my journal now and I can say, wow, God, if you would have done that, which in the moment would have given me this feeling like, oh, yay, God, you're making this fair, it would have had dire consequences for me now. And I couldn't have understood that back then. In other words, I was asking God, God, like, do this, like, make this consequence come about. But actually, I can see now God used not allowing that consequence to protect me later in the situation. Because had that consequence come about, it would have actually had ramifications for me. And so that's where we really do need to trust God there.
20: It's really profound, Lisa. And it takes a lot of courage to get to that point to see that. You mentioned something earlier where that which we fear, we try to control. It seems like when trust is broken, like I personally, I trust God. My struggle is, what am I supposed to do as I'm trusting you? So how did that look for you in terms of close relationships with that violation of trust? Did you seek to control and manage things, or did you just
18: that is so gentle.
20: Do That's a trust nice fall and say, okay, God's got it?
19: Yeah, why don't we just go right there? Okay. Well, I'm not typically a controlling person, but it sneaks in. So I put this little list of awareness, like, let's pay attention to these things. These might be some indicators that we're in a situation that we don't trust. Therefore, we're trying to take control. Mm-hmm. One of those is needing to know every detail. Now, being a responsible steward is great, but we can easily cross the line from being a responsible steward to being

0: fruit of the Spirit is self-control. So, you know,
1: ouch.
0: I mean, we cannot control what happens in the future. We can be responsible. We can do everything today that we're supposed to do to plan well and to work effectively and all of that. But we ultimately cannot control the outcome of the future. We cannot control other people. We can't control, like we get on the road today, ultimately we can't control what the other drivers do or don't do, right? Mm-hmm. There's so much that we can't control. So I think it's important to remember there is a part of this that we are going to have to accept that. We're going to have to accept that there are things we cannot control, but take responsibility for what we can control. I can't control what someone else says, but I can control my reaction to it. I can't control if I walk into a coffee shop and someone just bumps into me and says rude things to me because the coffee shop frappéed their latte and waylaid their whole day, right? And now they're trying to take it out on me. But here's what I can do. I can look at them and think, just because you lay down an offense doesn't mean I have to pick it up, carry it with me, and let it ruin my day.
1: Yeah.
0: You know?
1: Well, that's so good. And this has been so good the last couple of days. I do want to take just a minute here at the end and allow you to talk about your new man, Chaz, and how long have you been married now, and what on the positive side of things for those that are struggling, may not see the light at the end of the tunnel, just what the Lord has done to rescue and save and restore. Mm-hmm. I want to see the blossom in your face mm-hmm. is what I'm looking for right now.
0: Well, when I experienced the death of my marriage, I thought that it was me signing up to not have a partner in life the rest of my life, that I probably wouldn't get remarried. I couldn't fathom dating. So it took a long time, and I'm thankful it took a long time because I wanted to heal enough not to need another person to help me walk through what I was walking through. I wanted to heal enough to where I could be freed up and healthy enough to want the right person. Otherwise, if I would have jumped into relationships too quickly, I probably would have been attracted to what was normal to me, and dysfunction had become normal, and I didn't want to jump into another dysfunctional relationship. Yeah. So I'm thankful I took that time. But eventually, I did meet a wonderful man. His name is Chaz. And you want to see my face blossom?
1: Here it is.
0: Here it is. Boop. He is such an unexpected but beautiful and wonderful gift from God, and I am so, so thankful. The thing that I really appreciate so much about Chaz is he spent years tending well to his soul and his emotions and healing from the things that he went through in his life. I remember when I was first engaging with him, he has done his work. And the only way you really know that phraseology is if you have actually really worked on yourself, worked on the brokenness that we all acquire through life. And that was very attractive to me. So there were many wonderful things about him. But I think my most favorite of all is that I get to see what it feels like to be really loved and adored by a man. And that is such a gift.
1: Wow, I do see that in your face now. Let's go here for the last question. That woman that's going, well, that's great, Lisa. That's wonderful. I'm so glad for you. But in her heart, there's a bit of resentment because that's not my story. She's somewhere along your journey, mm-hmm. but she hasn't made it through to that blossoming, smiley effervescence that you're showing there. Mm-hmm. What do you say to her about hope? Tying this all back together to yesterday, mm-hmm. Where does she find her hope? What does she need to do right now?
0: Well, first of all, I want to tell her I understand. I remember what it was like laying in my bed at 2 a.m., hearing about other people and the good outcomes in their stories and them moving ahead and finding happiness and, you know, all of the things. And I remember thinking, I don't think that's ever going to be me. So first I want to say, I understand. And I just want to acknowledge that is a lonely, hard place to be. I wish so much that I could run into your future, see all the good stuff that God has ahead of you, and come back and tell you today and let that be the very thing that boosts hope in your life. But that would be me robbing you of the journey with God. God got me through that season. I went kicking and screaming through a lot of that season, but God did get me through that season. And there's been enough time now where I can look back on my lonely season

0: And I can just report what I see now. I see that God had a plan for me. It is so very different than what I ever thought that it would be. But the less I resist trusting him, the less I suffer. The more I resist trusting him, the more I suffer. Our job today is just to be obedient to God. God's job is everything else.
1: And that's how we'll conclude our conversation with Lisa Turkhurst today on Focus on the Family with Jim Daly, and her insights about trust and navigating relationships when things are broken really pierce the heart.
2: They do. And working through our trust issues is essential to our emotional and spiritual health. I think she spoke to that throughout the program. I so appreciate the reminder that we can lean on God and trust in his goodness even when it feels like he's not moving, maybe especially when it feels like he's not moving. And I hope you've taken Lisa's message to heart. This is why Focus on the Family exists. We want to provide you with biblical principles that you can apply in your life and in your relationships. If you're needing some guidance, please get in touch with us. We have a team of caring Christian counselors who can pray with you and get you on a path toward health and healing. We also have many wonderful resources we can put into your hands to help you go deeper, like Lisa's book, I Want to Trust You, But I Don't. Moving forward when you're skeptical of others, afraid of what God will allow, and doubtful of your own discernment. It's full of biblical truth and stories that will encourage you. And when you make a monthly pledge to Focus on the Family today of any amount, we'll send you a copy of Lisa's wonderful book. And it's our way of saying thank you for standing for families here in the U.S. and even across the globe. In fact, I have a note from a listener named Tatiana who wrote to share this. As someone from Ukraine, English is not my first language, so I especially appreciate that Focus on the Family's programs are easy to follow and understand. That's good news, John. Mm-hmm. 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Thank you for the encouragement and hope you bring to listeners around the world.
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4: 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Yeah. 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
7: 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They're waiting for you to initiate the conversation.

0: Imagine coming upon a burning car with someone trapped inside, and you help them get free. 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Well, today on A New Beginning, Pastor Greg Laurie points out we save someone from eternal peril when we help them come to Christ. And when that happens, it's a very good day. 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
1: We're going to look at John chapter 4 together, a very familiar story of Jesus and the woman at the well. And here we see Jesus as the master communicator. Yes, he was God walking among us. Yes, he was the savior of the world. He was the Messiah, but he also was the greatest evangelist of all time. And he models for us how to engage people with his message. So let's see how Jesus did it in John chapter 4. Turn there with me if you would. John chapter 4, verse 3, we read, Jesus left Judea and departed again to Galilee, but he needed to go through Samaria. You might want to underline that phrase. It's very important. He needed to go through Samaria. And he came to a city of Samaria, which is called Sychar, near the plot of ground that Jacob gave to his son Joseph. Now, Jacob's well was there. Therefore, Jesus was tired from his journey, and he stopped by a well. It was around the sixth hour. That would be 12 o'clock noon. And a woman of Samaria came to draw water. And Jesus said to her, give me a drink. For his disciples had gone away into the city to buy food. Then the woman of Samaria said to him, how is it that you, being a Jew, would ask for a drink from me, a Samaritan woman? For Jews have no dealings with Samaritans. And Jesus answered and said to her, if you knew the gift of God and who it is that says to you, give me a drink, you would have asked him and he would have given you living water. This is a perfect example of how to build a bridge to a person. Now, this was an immoral woman, as the story reveals. She had been married and divorced five times, and she was living with some guy at the moment. This is a woman who was ostracized from the rest of the community. She would not have been an educated woman. She didn't know what the Bible said. And so she was living this life that was in opposition to what the Bible teaches. But Jesus does not start with that. He appeals first to her spiritual thirst. He reaches out to her. Bringing me to some points now that you might want to write down. The first point is simply this. If you want to evangelize Jesus style, that's what I'm going to call this, Jesus style, because that's what it was. If you want to evangelize Jesus style, it begins with the burden. Again, verse 4, he needed to go through Samaria. As a matter of fact, he did not need to go through Samaria. It was actually way out of the way. He was leaving his country. He was going effectively to another country that was populated by people that were known to be the enemies of Israel. So Jesus leaves his comfort zone, if you will. Jesus leaves his people, goes to this other place, not just to a woman who was a Samaritan, but an immoral woman who was a Samaritan. So when you want to share your faith effectively, it starts with a God given concern. You have to care about the soul of a person who is not yet a believer. Jesus overcame any kind of prejudice. Remember, we talked about Jonah, and Jonah, it was hard for him because he didn't want to go to the Ninevites. He didn't want them to believe, and he went the other direction, but he ultimately obeyed God, and we had this huge spiritual awakening of 300,000 people. Second point, if you want to evangelize Jesus style, you need to use tact. I already touched on this earlier. Paul used tact there on Mars Hill. We should do the same thing. Isaac Newton said, quote, tact is the art of making a point without making an enemy, end quote. And that's a very great way to say it. Here's a classic example of someone being tactful in the Bible. His name was Philip. By the way, he's the only man identified as an evangelist. Philip the evangelist. So here comes a foreign dignitary, and this man from Ethiopia is reading from Isaiah 53. Now, he didn't have a Bible. They had a scroll. Apparently, this important dignitary from Ethiopia went to Jerusalem searching for God. He didn't find God, but they gave him a scroll of Isaiah. So he's reading from Isaiah. As a sheep is led before his shears and is quiet, so he opened not his mouth. He's literally reading aloud from the scroll. Philip says to him, do you understand what you're reading? The man from Ethiopia says, how can I unless someone shows me the way? And he invited Philip into his chariot. Philip steps into the man's chariot, and we read that Philip explained to him what that text means. By the way, Isaiah 53, talking about a lamb before her shearers being quiet, so he opened not his mouth, is speaking of the death of Jesus, who was the Lamb of God who takes away the sin of the world. So Philip explained the meaning of Isaiah 53, and I love the way this story ends. We read that the man from Ethiopia went on his way rejoicing, Acts 8:39. But here's the important thing. When Philip saw this man reading from Isaiah 53, he says, do you understand what you're reading? And the man said, how can I unless someone shows me the way? This is what people are looking for. They're not going to say to you, show me the way to come to Jesus. In most cases, they're waiting for you to initiate the conversation. They're waiting for you to talk to them about God. When I was a kid, I was searching for God. Now, if you would have asked me, Greg, are you searching for God? I probably would have said no. And I remember I would hang around in Newport Beach at night, I'd lean against a wall there, and there would be Christians walking around handing out religious literature. And they would look at me and walk right by me. Occasionally, they would give me something to read, but they wouldn't engage me. And I remember thinking, as a 17-year-old kid, why won't you talk to me? Because they bought this facade, this image I put out of where it looked like I was saying, I don't care, but I did care. People hide behind facades, but they really are waiting for someone to enter their world and show them the way. Will you be that person? You know people like this, or you're going to see someone like this before the day is over.
0: Pastor Greg Laurie will have the second half of his message in just a moment.
1: 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First of all, it has all of my sermons that I'm presently in and ones I've given in the past. It has also our movies. You know, we've done a number of really outstanding films, including Steve McQueen, The Salvation of an American Icon. We have another one on Johnny Cash called Johnny Cash, The Redemption of an American Icon. We have another one that's called A Rush of Hope, and many more films that you can watch. And we're acquiring new films and we're expanding our film library. But as they say in those commercials, but wait, there's more. We also feature videos from Pastor Chuck Smith. We have all of the cartoons that we did for Ben Born Again and Yellow Dog for your kids. And then the new Greg Laurie Show, which is our podcast. So download the Harvest app and you will have all of these great spiritual resources at your fingertips to watch when you want to watch them or listen when you want to listen. 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It's free.
0: Well, we're getting some solid help in sharing the gospel Jesus style. First, by following the example of Philip the evangelist. Pastor Greg takes us further in our study of John 4.
1: So just as Philip entered the world of the Ethiopian, so Jesus enters the world of the woman at the well. He says, if you drink of this water, you'll thirst again. He's using the well as a metaphor for life. You'll be thirsty if you drink of this water again. You could write that over many wells of life, if you will. You could write it over the well of materialism. If you drink of this water, you'll thirst again. You could write it over the well of fame. If you drink of this water, you'll thirst again. You could write it over the well of so many things, even religion. If you drink of this water, you'll thirst again. Now the woman isn't fully getting what Jesus is saying. And now she starts to effectively argue with him, bringing me to my next point. To share the gospel Jesus style, we must adapt to the situation. John 14, 15, the woman said to him, "Sir, give me this water that I may not thirst, nor come here to draw." She's being sarcastic. "Oh yeah, you have water to drink? Oh, sir, give me this water that you're talking about." Jesus effectively calls her out. He says in John 4:16, "Why don't you call your husband to come here?" She says, "Well, I have no husband." Jesus says, "True that." No, he didn't say true that, but he said, "That's true. You've had 5 husbands and you're living with some dude right now." She's like, "Whoa, how did he know that?" She says, "Sir, I perceive that you are a prophet." See, there will come a moment when you're engaging someone, you appeal to their spiritual thirst, but they might ask you a question like, "Well, look, I'm living with my boyfriend or girlfriend, or you know, I'm doing drugs. Would I have to give that up to follow Jesus?" You might say, "Well, I don't want to say, you know, yes, that might turn them away." No, you need to tell them the truth. Yes, you need to give that up to follow Jesus Christ. You see, sin is keeping you from God. Now, I don't start with those issues, but I'm not going to avoid them when I get to them. They need to know that sin separates them from God. But the solution is a relationship with Jesus. The problem is sin. The solution is Jesus. And so Jesus engages her and tells her what she needs to do. Acts 3:19 says, "Repent and be converted that your sins may be blotted out, and times of refreshment will come from the presence of the Lord." See, we need to tell people they're sinners and that they need a savior. Listen to this. The Bible says, "If you confess your sins, he's faithful and just to forgive you your sins and cleanse you from all unrighteousness." So it comes down to this. If you fess up to your mess up, Jesus will clean your mess up. Next point. If you want to do evangelism Jesus style, you don't deal with everyone in the same way. See, Jesus dealt in a certain way with the woman at the well. And then he dealt in an entirely different way with Nicodemus. Nicodemus is in John 3. The woman at the well is John 4. Nicodemus is a religious, devout man. John 4 is about an irreligious, sinful woman. But the answer was the same for both. They both needed Jesus. With the woman at the well, Jesus engages her, draws her in, confronts her about her sin and tells her the truth. With Nicodemus, who came to Jesus at night, Jesus effectively cut to the chase. Nicodemus is saying, "Teacher, we know you're a great man. No one could do the things that you do unless God is with him." Effectively, Jesus says, "Listen, buddy, let's just get to the bottom line. You need to be born again." So the point is, we adapt to the person we are speaking to. I have a friend, his name is Steve Wilburn. He's a pastor of Core Church in Los Angeles. So Steve is very effective at sharing the gospel, not only in the pulpit, but out of the pulpit as well. I've been with him on many occasions. Sometimes we'll ride Harleys together. And wherever you are, you can be sure it's only a matter of time till Steve asks this question. And I'll even do it in his voice because he has a very interesting way of speaking. He'll say, "Has anyone ever told you that there's a God in heaven who loves you?" Now, I've been with him when we've been in line in a coffee shop with 10 people behind us, and he tells that to the barista. I've been with him in restaurants where he says it to a server. I've been with him where he says it to random people on the street, and there's a lot of reactions to that statement. Again, has anyone ever told you that there is a God in heaven who loves you? Some people say, "No, what's your order?" Others say, they don't even know what to say. And sometimes people will respond. So we're in a Mexican restaurant. There's me and Steve and, as I recall, 2 other pastors. We're all riding Harleys. We're getting ready to order our tacos. And the pastors are having a theological discussion about something, as pastors do. And I'm sitting there kind of listening to another conversation. And then Steve turns to the server and says, "Has anyone ever told you that God loves you?" So I just watched, prayed, "Lord, open this man's heart." This guy was like genuinely touched. He says, no one's ever told me that. Steve says, well, there is a God in heaven who loves you. And he starts sharing the gospel. The pastors are still having their theological discussion, oblivious to what is happening. And Steve is literally leading the server to the Lord. The server prays. These pastors still didn't notice. The server goes away. I turned to the pastors and I said, did you just see what happened? Steve just led that server to the Lord. And this reminds me of the church a little bit. You know, we're having our discussions, our political debates. What do you think about this? It's time to lift up our eyes and look. The harvest is great, but the laborers are few. You know, you think one day I'd like to go in the mission field and cross the sea to tell people about Jesus. Hey, why don't you start by crossing the street? There are opportunities in front of you each and every day. We need to be looking for them.

0: 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Today's message here on A New Beginning, The Refreshing Power of Sharing Your Faith, Part 2. And there's more to come. And we want to make sure to extend that same invitation to you if you've never made a decision to come to the Lord. You can make your peace with God and know that your sins are forgiven and that you will go to heaven when this life is over. Pastor Greg, someone can enter into that kind of relationship today, can't they?
1: They can, and it's so simple. And I think because it's so simple, people think, oh, it can't be that easy. Well, look, Jesus did all the heavy lifting. He carried the cross for you. He died on that cross that he carried. This isn't about what you do. It's about what he's done. But here's what the Bible says. Whoever will call upon the name of the Lord will be saved. So let's just say that you're caught in a riptide out in the ocean and you need help and there's a lifeguard at the stand and they see you. You've got to call out to them and let them know you need saving. And the same is true when it comes to eternal life. Jesus is ready to save you. Will you call out to him? You say, well, okay, how do I do that? You do it through prayer. And prayer is just talking to God. So listen, I'd like to lead you in a simple prayer. And if you pray this prayer after me, I believe God will hear it and answer it, and Christ will come to live inside of you. Thousands of people have prayed a prayer like this over the years that we've been doing this radio broadcast and have seen their life change. There's no power or magic in a prayer. It's all about your commitment to Christ. But this is a way to call on the name of the Lord in this prayer. So if you want Jesus to come into your life and forgive you of your sin, if you want to know that you'll go to heaven when you die, if you want to fill that big hole in your heart, pray these words if you would. Lord Jesus, I know that I'm a sinner, but I know that you're the Savior who died on the cross for my sin. I am sorry for my sin and I turn from it now. And I choose to follow you from this moment forward. Be my Savior and my Lord. Be my God and my friend. Thanks for hearing this prayer and answering this prayer. In Jesus' name I pray. Amen. Listen, if you just prayed that prayer, I want you to know that God has heard you and has answered it. The Bible says, these things we write to you that believe on the name of the Son of God, that you may know that you have eternal life, that you may know. It's yours now. God has given it to you because it's the gift of eternal life through Jesus Christ, our Lord. Congratulations and welcome to the family of God.
0: Yeah, that's right. 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Well, Pastor Greg, we're making available a wonderful movie called A Great Awakening. It's the story of George Whitefield, who was an itinerant evangelist who preached the gospel throughout colonial America. Here's the movie's director, Joshua Enck.
2: He would ride in one of his missions trips to the colonies. He went 5,000 miles on horseback from Georgia up to the New England states. He preached three times a day. He'd wake up at four in the morning and spend 2 hours with the Lord before he ever even got behind a pulpit. He built his own pulpit.
1: Yes.
2: You know, people don't do that for stardom or for ego. They do that because they have a broken heart for the lost, because he knew what it was like to be in the dark.
1: Yes.
2: And so I think that's where his power and love came from, he had firsthand experience with it.
0: So George Whitefield had a collapsible pulpit strapped to his horse. So, Pastor Greg, I've talked to the guys here at Harvest, and we've built you a collapsible pulpit for the top of your Yugo.
1: Yes, I can't wait to start using it. you know, that's an amazing thing. The guy traveled with his own pulpit because people were everywhere. He didn't need to preach in the confines of a church building. He could preach wherever he went. And in a way, Dave, we all have our own pulpit, if you will. Our pulpit is our platform. It's in our neighborhood. It's in our school campus. It's our workplace. It's our social media. You can take your pulpit, so to speak, and use it to talk about Jesus Christ wherever you go. And you're going to be inspired by this film that has been made about this prolific preacher, George Whitefield. Just as surely as George Washington is our founding father, the father of our country, as he's often called, and rightly so, George Whitefield, in many ways, is our spiritual founding father. Imagine that. Two Georges played a role in founding the United States of America. So find out more about the first George, George Whitefield, and his ministry, and the impact that it had in this film that's called A Great Awakening. You're thinking, oh, it's some boring documentary. I'm going to fall asleep. The opposite is true. This movie is dynamic, powerful performances, incredible music. It's just so well-crafted. I love this film. And American history and spiritual history is going to come alive to you as you watch it. 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They're going to love it. 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
4: 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My name is Wyatt. I'm the producer of The Bill Arnold Show, filling in for Paul here on this Friday. Thank you for tuning in. And I do want to take a moment here while I have a minute to tell you about our Growing Your Faith verse of the day, because we want you to grow in your faith. I want you to be encouraged as you head into this weekend. It comes from Proverbs chapter 23. It's one of my favorite books in all of Scripture. And if you turn with me to chapter 23, verses 17 and 18, it says this: "Don't envy sinners, but always continue to fear the Lord. You will be rewarded for this. Your hope will not be disappointed." If you put your hope in the world, if you live a life like most of society does, you're going to be disappointed. It may seem like they're getting away with this sin and they're pursuing what matters to them and they're not being punished for that. God is watching everything, friend. And if you continue to fear Him, you will one day be rewarded for this. That's the Growing Your Faith verse of the day from Proverbs chapter 23, verses 17 and 18.
5: Simon the sorcerer had spent years amazing people. He loved the influence and power. Then he saw something he couldn't explain. The Holy Spirit was moving through the apostles, changing lives, and Simon wanted that too. So he offered money for it. But God's power isn't something to buy or control. It's something you surrender to. Simon was chasing power, while Jesus was offering freedom. God wanted something deeper for Simon, and He wants that for you too. Connecting faith to life. 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
12: It's Crazy Money Day. Hi, I'm Chuck Bentley with My Money Life from Crown. Most people see tumbleweeds and think one thing. That's a nuisance. It's a dried up plant rolling across highways, getting stuck in fences, and piling up where it's not wanted. In many parts of the country, people spend time and money to get rid of them. But one entrepreneur saw something different. Instead of seeing trash, he saw opportunity. He began collecting and selling tumbleweeds to movie studios, retailers, event planners, and businesses looking to create an authentic Western atmosphere. What many people considered worthless became a profitable business. In fact, customers were willing to pay good money for something others ignored. It's a fascinating reminder that value is often a matter of perspective. The same principle applies to our stewardship. God has a way of using things the world overlooks. Throughout Scripture, He takes what seems ordinary, insignificant, even unwanted, and uses it for extraordinary purposes. Sometimes we look at our skills, resources, or circumstances and think, there's not much value here. But stewardship begins by recognizing that everything God entrusts to us has potential when placed in His hands. The question is not whether you've been given enough, it's whether you faithfully use what you've been given, because opportunities are often hidden inside things that we overlook. Sometimes the difference between waste and wealth is simply having the eyes to see value. For 5 decades, God has touched countless lives through Crown's outreach. Join the celebration with a gift of gratitude. Just go to crown.org/radio and give a gift of $50 or more to spread the multiplication of faithful stewards.
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17: So my favorite thing makes me cry every time at church. And it's not the sermon. It's not even singing worship, although that's powerful. It is life change stories.
1: When somebody tells a story
18: like
1: of life
18: the
1: change.
18: Baptism.
1: Yes.
17: I weep. Yes. Every time I weep. And the only reason I'm bringing that up, because I think, okay, here's the thing. You're sitting there and somebody's telling a life story and you want that story. And I know if I'm telling one, and people out there, I know they want God to move in their life the same way.
18: To have a story.
17: Yeah.
18: Yeah.
17: But a lot of people never realize the most important thing that needs to happen for that life story to be their life story. What is it?
18: I mean, my first response is Jesus.
17: Yeah,
18: like,
17: of course.
18: Jesus gives us life stories.
17: But you that have is the answer. But I'm thinking on the other side of our side of it is we have to take a step. We have to do some. Mm-hmm. And of course, you're smiling because you wrote a book on this. your podcast is called Bold Steps, right? And I just thought, man, if I'm going to introduce Mark and D. Job, I got to talk about taking a bold step to a life change. Yeah. But I mean, we're back on day two with you guys. Welcome back.
7: Yeah, Thank you. To be back with you.
17: I mean, tell our audience a little bit about what Bold Steps is. I know it's more than just a podcast. It's a way of life, right? Mm.
7: It really is. And here's where it came from. So about 25 years ago, we were leading all these people to Christ. They were coming to Jesus.
17: Through your church as a pastor?
7: Through our church, mm-hmm. Yeah.
17: Inner city of Chicago.
7: That's right.
17: Yeah.
7: And a lot of brokenness, a lot of baggage. And so we started doing these encounter retreats, we called them, for men and women separately. And the theme that emerged was this: everybody has a cycle to break. Everybody has a bold step to take, and everybody has a legacy to make. Mm. It's about breaking cycles in the past. It's about taking bold steps of obedience, and it's about creating a new legacy as well. What is it that you're forging? So I'm talking to guys who, you know, they've had addiction from their grandfather, mm. their parents. Mm. And if they don't break that cycle, it's going to be passed down.
17: Mm. Yeah.
7: And so we say, what's the bold step you're going to take to break that cycle? It's not going to happen through passive neutrality. It's going to happen with a bold step. And so at the end, at both the women's and men's encounter retreat, they would get up and share their bold step. And we'd say, what's your bold step? And then we would cheer them as they go down the, hey, bold step, bold step. And so when I started the program on the radio, they were saying, what should we call it? What should we call it? And someone said, you know what? You challenge people to take bold steps. So that's where Bold Step came from.
9: That can preach right yeah. there. You're the president of Moody Bible College. I bet you've talked about that at chapel.
7: I have.
9: Oh, yeah. I bet you have.
7: Everybody has a cycle to break, a bold step to take, and a legacy to make.
17: Well, let's talk about that a little bit. How do you break the cycle? I know you got to take a bold step, but yeah. I mean, where do you start? Because I had a pretty bad cycle. Mm-hmm. Two alcoholic parents, mm-hmm. divorce, you know, adultery, the whole thing. And yeah. I know I've had to walk that journey, but as I was becoming a man, and even when Ann and I got married, I did not know
7: yeah.
17: that I had a cycle that I had to break. Mm-hmm. I had to understand that.
9: Generational sin.
7: Generational sin that falls into the lap. So a couple of things I would say about this. Number one, you're not responsible for the background that you come from, but you are affected by it. Mm. So your parents, grandparents' sins, it's not your responsibility, but you are deeply affected. The Bible says that the sins of the parents fall into the laps of the children. And
17: is that your translation of Exodus 20?
7: Yeah, yeah, that's right.
17: Fourth generation
7: into the laps of the children. Here's what we've taught people. And I use the story of Gideon because think about it. Gideon's father was the guardian of the Asherah pole. He was like, he was seeped in paganism. Mm. And we think, well, what's bad with that? There was child sacrifice involved in the Asherah worship. It was very ungodly, very pagan. And when people pointed to Gideon, hey, isn't that the son of the guy that takes care of the Asherah pole? So that was his identity. When he came to God and was about to be commissioned to his new season of life, God told him, go and cut down your dad's Asherah pole, use the wood of the Asherah pole to fuel the fire to the altar of the living God. I believe that's an image that you can use. So some people, their background is infidelity, addiction,
17: alcohol,
7: bitterness, yeah. alcoholism, a divorce. It's part of their heritage. It's what they grew up with. And I say, you need to cut down that pole. And the very thing that has been maybe your shame, the very thing that you say, that's not what I want to be, may it be the fuel to the fire of God. But you have to take an action step. And we challenge people, take a step that you know you've taken. It can't be, I want to be a better person, or I don't want to do this. You know how many alcoholics say, I never want to grow up and be an alcoholic like my dad and repeat the cycle? Just not wanting to be it doesn't
15: guarantee you're not going to repeat it.
17: Right.
15: There has to be a step like, I need to write a letter to my father and forgive him. Like, I need to join a 12-step program and deal with this issue. And sometimes the very thing that we're coming out of helps constitute the calling that we're going into because we understand the pain of it. Like I had a guy 17 years ago, he walked into the church, a cocaine addict. His aunt practically drug him there. And he said, I'm not going to stand up. I'm not going to sing. I'm not going to take off my sunglasses. And so he said in the back, he's about 6 foot six. I'm not going to do any of that. And God got a hold of him, turned him around, broke that addiction. And he is a drug addiction counselor now because he understands it. That fuels his calling.
9: Yeah.
15: And sometimes people that are in a certain calling, you know, you're in a marriage, and I don't know your full story, the background, your full story, but I bet there's...
17: You're going there.
15: I bet you're there's right. stuff there
17: yep.
15: that you say, you know, that we could have ended up in a bad place or we come from some places, but this fuels our calling because we know that this can be different than what we've lived or what our life could have been. And so there's a passion, there's a fire to see the healing happen. And usually that's the way it is in our lives as well.
17: Yeah, it's sort of like God meets you in your pain and then he blows us away because in that pain, he doesn't just meet us. He then uses it as our platform. It almost becomes our purpose.
15: Yeah.
17: When you said that, Mark, I was like, yep, my broken home is fueled why we're sitting here today. It's like we have this passion. Number one, to lead people to Jesus and the gospel, but to see marriages restored. Yeah. Why? Because I came out of a broken one.
15: Yeah.
17: And didn't even know that that was going to be a fire inside me, but it is.
9: But it wasn't until we really struggled and we almost lost our marriage.
17: Yeah.
9: That's what woke us up to say, oh, we need to break the cycle.
15: Yeah.
9: Did you guys have cycles that you had to break?
15: We've had a lot of cycles we've had to break, I think.
10: Well, I've had a lot of cycles I've had to break.
9: I was wondering because you talked yesterday, Dee, just about watching your parents' marriage wasn't something that you would want to have.
10: Right. And I learned what a Christian home was really, I didn't learn it in the way I wish I had. But I think what's really important at these encounter retreats, I just had one with 600 women before a couple months ago, but we have them look through, we name things. We name some of those sins, some of those cycles.
15: Identify
10: and I think
15: them.
10: You need to identify what cycles are in your family. And we don't ask people, deal with all of them, but choose one you're going to start with and take, what's your bold step with that one cycle? What do you want to get, need, do you need to get pursue counseling? What is it? And so for me, yeah, there were cycles. There were cycles of anger and bitterness and insecurity. And
9: so it just doesn't have to be an addiction.
10: No.
9: You're saying internal things that you're just struggling with or lies that you've been listening to internally.
10: Yeah.
15: Bold steps get us out of our comfort zone. Bold steps confront what we're going to be repeating. It's seldom that a Sunday doesn't go by that I put my arm around someone and say, you're a cycle breaker. You're breaking cycles. I had less cycles to break because my parents broke the cycles. And I think that when you break cycles, it doesn't relieve your kids from responsibility. They're still going to have issues to deal with. But I think it makes it less if you're the cycle breaker, if you're the one that's breaking the cycle. And my dad had to break cycle. My mom came from an alcoholic family. They broke some major cycles. So I was in a much healthier home. You know, we all have our issues that we have to deal with, but it wasn't as, the cycles weren't as great.
9: Yeah.
15: And so I do believe that just as we, the sins of the parents fall into the laps of the children, so do the blessing of the parents fall into the laps of the children as well.
9: Thousand generations.
15: Exactly. Yes. Exactly. Yes. And so we need to keep that in mind as well. And so you're not just doing it for you. You're also doing it for your children and their children. And I do at the end of these encounter retreats, I do the father, like at the women's encounter retreat, I do the father-daughter factor. I speak into the women about sometimes the vacuum that they have of a father that's spoken into their lives.
10: There's women weeping every across the auditorium every time. And he speaks to them and asks forgiveness on behalf of those dads or men that have hurt you. And that's a very powerful time.
17: You know, as I speak at men's retreats, I try to help men understand this. When you are dealing with a temptation or a struggle, we often think this is my struggle. But as a father and a dad and a mom and a wife, this is not just your struggle. This will be your son and daughter's struggle. Mm-hmm. Yeah. Mm-hmm. Even if you do it in the dark and nobody ever knows, scripture is true. This will fall in their lap. So it's like the stakes are much higher than you think. It isn't, oh, I just got to win this alcohol or this porn battle or whatever it is. It's like, my kids are going to deal with this. Yeah. So it should up the ante to say, I'm going to win this thing. I'm going to take a bold step because it isn't just about me. Is that true? Is that what you've seen?
10: Yeah,
17: I mean, I'm preaching to the choir.
10: I just had a conversation with a young lady at church, single mom, divorced, three beautiful little girls, and now just had another son in a relationship that is not a healthy relationship. And I said, are you going to splash blessing or curse on these kids? What are you doing? Be who he's called you to be. Looking to men to meet those needs is never going to fill you. What are you splashing on these beautiful kids? And I think there's a list of cycles I had to break and still break. But I remember at times when it was difficult with my daughter, at times, she's a great girl. But, you know, I was telling your wife before we started the show that you have three sons. The girls are the ones who have the drama. And during that time, you know, I'm one of the who Mark talks to the women he speaks to at the Encounter Retreat the last my dad never said he loved us. Never. My dad never heard that. Never
9: or
10: heard
9: my
10: that.
9: Mom.
10: Yeah, never heard that. So that was new. All of that was new.
9: Me too.
10: All of it was so new. The nurturing, all of that was so new. And so when high school hit, Mark said, you know what? Let me take over for a little bit. And I did. I had to back off until I can work through some of my own pain and dealing with cycles that need to be broken.
9: What was your pain doing? Like
10: I think I was more harsh. I think I'm going to
9: control.
10: It was mainly control and
15: out of fear and out of love. Right. But that was the response.
9: That's what I did too. When we're fearful, we control.
10: Yes, and so Mark stepped in at that stage and helped me out there.
15: I was more of a coach.
9: That's beautiful.
15: Yeah, and thank God that, you know, the older kids get, the more they realize how much. And so they have a great relationship right now. But you repeat the cycles that you see typically. And
9: parents, break the cycle.
15: Break the cycle because you're affecting. Now, I've been pastoring long enough now. I just realized two Sundays ago, a young married woman wanted me to dedicate her children. And she said, I really want you to do it, Pastor Mark. I said, okay. I said, why? She said, because you dedicated me as a baby. I said, how old are you? She said, 33. I said, okay, man, I've been a pastor for a long time. When I'm dedicating the mother, I'm dedicating the children of, and she showed me the picture of when I held her and dedicated her 33 years ago. And so, but we've been around long enough to see the couples that choose to break cycles, the effect in their children. I mean, we've seen some really wild stories. And now the kids, you would never know it because the parents help break the major cycles in their life. And of course, everybody has their things to deal with, but they're in a whole different course.
10: Oh, yeah.
17: At Family Life, we really believe strong families can change the world. And when you become a Family Life partner, you help make that happen.
9: And I don't know if you realize this, but your monthly gift helps us equip marriages and families with biblical tools that they can count on.
17: So join us and let's reach families and marriages together.
9: And you can go to familylifetoday.com and click the donate button to join today. When you talk about in your book, What Now? How to Move into Your Next Season. And it's this little book. I like that it's so easy to read.
10: Right? I love it.
9: You can get on a plane and you're just done with it. But it has so many great principles in it. And even the last part of the book, you talk about taking the first bold step. And you talk about you guys going into Tijuana with your friend. She needs to share this story.
15: Yeah, so we were down at a conference in San Diego, and we invited some friends to join us, and they had never been to Mexico. So I said, okay, we'll rent a car, went to the car rental place, and they told us, well, be careful, because Tijuana's really bad right now. They said the last people we rented a vehicle to, the police stopped them, had them get out of their vehicle, got in the car, and drove off with the rented vehicle. So be leery of police is what they told us. We said, okay. So we go down there, we have a dinner. We're driving back up in Tijuana with this rented vehicle. And someone says, hey, there's a cop behind you. I'm laughing. I look in the mirror, and sure enough. So I put the turn signal on, turn lanes, and they move behind me. And then they turn on their lights and start waving that I go to the side. So I pull to the side. This guy, dark sunglasses, gun in his holster, comes up to me, motorcycle guy. And in Spanish, he says, you know, pull into that alley up there because it's too dangerous here. So someone says, take off, take off.
9: Dee, what are you thinking? Are you nervous?
10: I was nervous, but I know my nephew was with us, and he assured me we were going to be fine. Assured me. He convinced us to go to this place on the beach, have lobster, and he assured me we would get back safe.
9: Okay.
10: But
15: so we pull over, and this cop starts talking to me like, he says, I'm going to give you a ticket. I got to take you down to the police station. And I said, well, can't you write the ticket out? No, I have to. So he's very aggressive.

0: priorities as though they were servants of God. As soon as I said that, he took his sunglasses off, took his hand off his pistol, and started addressing me as pastor. And he just changed. And he said, I'm not going to give you a ticket. So, pastor, be careful. Go slower. And I'm like, what just happened? And he pulls up next to me and he says, hey, pastor, pray for the police department in Tijuana. We really need it. And then he takes off. I'm like, whoa, what just happened there? But, you know, it reminds me that we're all on a journey. Mm. Our journey can be hijacked. Mm. And ultimately, we need to know the word of God. Mm. Because our journey is going to be hijacked by a lot of things that we don't understand. And ultimately, it may not be a police asking you what Romans 13 says, but it's the word of God ultimately that's going to get us where we need to go. We need to know the word of God, and we need to depend on the word of God. Mm. And that's just a very strong example of knowing the word of God.
1: Anne read me that story.
2: Yeah.
1: You know, we're reading through your book and preparing for you guys coming in, and we were driving in the car and she read it.
2: Actually knew, like.
1: And I go, Romans 13, obey civil authority. And I hadn't heard the rest of the thing, and I'm like, is that where this guy's going? And it was. But your application of it. Yes. It's so powerful because I, you know, as you read it just now, Mark, or as you recounted, Mark, I thought there's a guy, and I'm sure there's a woman, mm-hmm. a husband, a wife, who their bold step is, I need to be the husband
0: mm-hmm.
1: that I know God's called me to mm-hmm. be, or I need to be the wife. Mm-hmm. I haven't been. And in some ways, we feel like we're defeated. I messed up. I've been messing up for years.
2: I don't know how to break the cycle.
0: Yeah.
1: And you're right. You got to decide right here, right now. You're listening to this program today, I think, because God said, I want you to hear this, your bold step you need to take. We started saying, if you want to change your life, you got to take a step. It can't be somebody else taking the step.
0: Right.
1: I always used to say, man, you hear the story up on stage and you're like, I want that story. You can't have it.
2: Yeah.
1: It's their person's story because they took a step. And so today the step is, I think what you just said, Mark, I'm going to resurrender and say, I'm going to become the man of the word or woman of the word I need to be. God, meet me there, fill me and make me the man. I want to be a cycle breaker.
0: Yes.
1: And you can be with God's power, right?
2: Yes.
0: 100%. And I believe, Dave, that God uses divine appointments, and someone's listening to this broadcast right now, whether it's on the radio, whether you're online, you're listening to it, but that the Holy Spirit is speaking to you.
1: Yep.
0: Maybe you look at your past and say, it's not what I wanted, but I am repeating the cycle over. And maybe you've been discouraged about it. Mm. God wants to let you know that there is hope and that you can break the cycle. And it's not a time to escape, to blame, but it's a time to say, this is a problem in my life. You have the power to affect, I believe, generations to come.
2: Me too.
0: But it starts with a decision, a bold decision to say, this will not continue on my watch.
2: Mm. Will you pray for them that they will take that step? Mm.
0: Absolutely. Father, we pause right now. I pray for that woman that's hearing, and tears are coming to her eyes because she realizes that she is repeating that cycle and hates it, but has felt powerless. Mm. I pray for that man, God, that you have called to lead his household, but he's letting chaos reign in his household, his own addictions to sabotage the very thing that you're trying to create, Father. And I pray in Jesus' name right now that whoever's listening would speak out the cycle that they're trying to break: addiction, infidelity, alcoholism, bitterness, anger, abusive words, whatever it is, God, I pray that they would just say it right now. Just say it. What is that cycle? Give them the boldness and the power to say, now what is the step of obedience that God is asking me to take? I refuse to pass it on to my children and grandchildren, and I surrender it to God. Jesus, I pray that your power, that power that rose Jesus from the dead, that is active in us today, that same resurrection power, that you would give them the boldness to obey now and to speak out the step that they're going to take, God. And that they would do so and break a cycle and create a legacy. I pray this in Jesus' name. Amen.
2: I loved having Mark and D. Jobe with us. Again, Mark's book is

0: 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How to Move into Your Next Season.
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2: You know, I think that's something we don't talk about often, but it's good to hear a conversation about it this morning on Family Life Today. My name is Wyatt. I'm the producer of The Bill Arnold Show. If you missed any of that conversation with Dave and Ann Wilson, they're talking about generational sin and how it doesn't have to define you. It doesn't define us. And I think that's something that's encouraging. Because maybe you come from a broken family, there's been hurt, there's been betrayal, there's been sin. The good news is it doesn't have to define you, friend. If you take anything away from this morning by listening to Faith Radio, I hope it is just that. Well, we'll keep it rolling here. In about 4 minutes, you're going to hear from Chip Ingram and Living on the Edge. 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
3: This is Max Licato. In the famous lace shops of Brussels, Belgium, certain rooms are dedicated to the spinning of the finest lace with the most delicate of patterns. These rooms are completely dark, except for a shaft of natural light from a solitary window. Only one spinner sits in the room. The light falls on the pattern while the worker remains in the dark. Has God permitted a time of darkness in your world? You look, but you cannot see Him. You see only the fabric of circumstances woven and interlaced. You might question the purpose behind this thread or that, but be assured, God has a pattern. He has a plan. The Bible in Romans 8:28 says, "In all things God works for the good of those who love Him, who have been called according to His purpose. He is not finished, but when He is, the lace will be beautiful." This is Max Licato.
4: Open the Bible with Colin Smith.
5: When I was in grade school, our class had a pet mouse, and on weekends we got to take the mouse home. One day, the mouse became intrigued by my red plastic double-decker London bus, and it decided to climb inside. Well, then we had a problem, because the mouse got stuck. I remember my father saying, "There's only one thing to do, son. We'll have to destroy the bus." He cut the roof open, and then the mouse was free. Before, the mouse had a way in, but no way out. Now it could go through the door and come out through the roof. And you know, when Jesus died and rose, He cut a hole in death. And for Christ's people, death is not a prison. It's a passage that leads right into the presence of God. To be away from the body is to be at home with the Lord.
4: Are you open to discovering what the Bible says about God? 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
1: Do you find yourself struggling to walk with God amidst all the pressure that you're facing today? 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Stay with me.
0: The culture tells us to hustle harder, stay busier, and keep scrolling. 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I'm Dave Drury, and this is Living on the Edge. 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
1: The big question, I think, as we open chapter 2, I put on the top of your notes, how can a person remain true to their calling, to their Lord, and to His Word in a hostile, anti-Christian culture while dealing with our own personal inadequacies and problems? It's a long sentence, but I think the parallels in our day are very similar, don't you? I mean, in the world that we're living in, all the chaos, all the uncertainty. I mean, you can stick your head in the sand and, you know, stay glued to Netflix or whatever your favorite thing is and, you know, try and find a gated community to separate from all that's happening. But if you come up for air, you're living in one of the most historic times in human history. And we've been here before. And God has always taken a portion of His church that's in tune, that grasp what's going on, that don't get distracted, that don't get pulled into secondary things. And they step up and they do what followers of Jesus has always done. They live the truth. They share the truth. They love people that are like them. They love people that aren't like them. And they're counterculture, and they're countercultural usually, unfortunately, inside the church as much as outside the church. Notice at the end of chapter 1, he gives a couple illustrations. He names two people and he says, you know what? Don't be like them. They drifted under pressure. And then he says, you know that slave? When everyone else was afraid, that converted slave, he searched all over Rome and he found me. And he wasn't concerned what the implications would be. And so he's giving Timothy, he's given him this truth. And then he says, here's a negative example, here's a positive example, and look at your text. What's the very first word of chapter 2? He's put you in the emphatic position. Oh, you, Timothy, I've talked about these two. You, therefore, my son, be strong in the grace that is in Christ Jesus. And the things which you've heard from me in the presence of many witnesses, entrust these to faithful people who'll be able to teach others also. And then he comes back to his theme. Suffer hardship with me as a good soldier of Christ Jesus. And then he gives, in your notes, I talk about three metaphors, and just for the sake of all the English teachers, I understand they're similes, right? When you use like or as, it's a simile. There's a lot of us that didn't know what a simile was, so I said metaphors. No soldier in active service entangles himself in the affairs of everyday life so that he may please the one who enlisted him. And if someone likewise competes as an athlete, he's not crowned as a victor unless he competes according to the rules. And the hardworking farmer ought to be the first to receive his share of the crops. Consider, ponder, reflect. That's the idea. What I say, for the Lord will give you understanding in everything. Remember Christ Jesus, risen from the dead, descendant of David, according to my gospel, for which I suffer hardship, to imprisonment as a criminal, but the word of God is not imprisoned. For this reason, I endure all things for the sake of those who are chosen, so that they may obtain the salvation for which is in Christ Jesus, and with it eternal glory. And then he goes and talks about, this is a trustworthy statement. Here's what I want to do. The first section here, it's Paul talking to this young pastor about his personal life. After he gets done with his personal life, the second section, he's going to shift and say, now, this is your responsibility in terms of your teaching and what you do in the church. And so when I went through and I studied this, I thought, okay, you therefore. I think we skip over the first line. Be strong, that's in the grace of the Lord Jesus Christ. Anybody remember where that, you know, be strong in the Lord and the strength of his might, where that comes up somewhere else? Yeah, Ephesians. It's about spiritual warfare. See, what he's saying is, Timothy, I just gave you a challenge. I invited you to suffer with me, and the whole world is falling apart around you. It's illegal to be a Christian. I'm going to get killed, and I'm asking you to follow in my footsteps. And so the first thing isn't buck up, get more committed, make it happen. You can do it. This isn't a pep talk. This is, therefore, you be strong in the grace, the favor of God that provides supernatural power that allows you to do what he wants you to do and become who he wants you to become that is impossible out of your own self-effort. And so I sort of outlined this with, if I was kind of thinking of receiving this, Paul's action plan for Timothy and for us to be strong in difficult times. Number one, make abiding in Christ your number one priority every day. If the enemy can't get you to just willfully sin and rebel, he will distract you and occupy your mind with such trivia that you will not abide in Christ. Amen. And so I think that the application, if there's one verse for me, it's Proverbs 4:23. It's the core of your being. Watch over your heart with all diligence, for from it flow the issues of life. And your heart is always determined by your diet. The good man out of the good treasure of his heart brings forth what is good, and the evil man out of the evil treasure. For that which the mouth speaks is that which comes out of the heart. The mindset on the flesh is death. The mindset on the spirit is life and peace. Set your mind on the things that are above, not on the things that are on earth, where your life is hidden with Christ in God. And so all I want to say is, I think for Timothy, the first thing is, Timothy, you need God's grace. So seek first the kingdom of God and his righteousness. And all those things that you're tempted to worry about, he's going to take care of. Second is make personally investing in fat people your number two priority. And that was not, you know, about size or weight. F was for faithful, A was for available, and T was for teachable. You don't spend your time equally. You spend your time, you help everyone, train a few. Now, the ones that are inside your house, if they're not fat, you help them become fat. and what I would encourage you here is rather than, sometimes we hear about discipleship and we get this idea that I'm going to start doing all these things out there, as opposed to ask, what are the rhythms of your life? Who can you take a walk with and share what's happening in your life? Who becomes a workout partner? Who are some people that you grab coffee with? There's always people near your world that are spiritually hungry. There's some spiritually hungry people that aren't even believers, but they're looking, they're asking. So who are the spiritually hungry people, and how do you invite them into your life? And here's the deal. It's a huge commitment. Because when I said the danger and deception of distractions, we all have a rhythm. Some of your rhythm, and please don't take this, stop doing this or start doing that. You just have a rhythm, like you watch the news every night. Or you know what, on Saturdays you watch this football game and that football game. Or you're a lady and you always go and do these things. And at some point you have to stop and say, are those rhythms producing the outcome of my life that I want? I was 28 years old. And my entire life changed when I had three kids, was in school, in seminary, and I met with Prof. Hendricks, and he rearranged my focus. And I remember writing down the kind of person I wanted to be, the kind of pastor, the kind of dad, the kind of husband. And I literally wrote it down, and he said, if it's not in your schedule, it'll never be in your life. So I put it in my schedule. And when I looked at it, I didn't have time to do anything else. And I thought, that's impossible. And I remember asking God for help. And we did an experiment in our house. My kids were, you know, younger. And we just decided for a couple weeks, what would it be like to not turn on the TV during the week? Well, it was great for my kids, but it was killing me. I mean, you can't go to bed until you've watched the news and heard the monologue, right? When I grew up, my parents, you watch the news, Johnny Carson, and then you go to bed. So that means you go to bed at 11 or 11:30, and then, you know, you get up at 6:30, 7, whatever. Well, I mean, after like 4, 5, 6 nights, you know, my kids are young. Hey, we've sung, we've read, we've prayed, we've shot basketball. It's 8:30. my wife's an early to bedder. I mean, like really early to bedder. So like it's 9 o'clock and I'm going, I mean, you can only read so much, right? You know, so, oh, what the heck? I guess I'll go to bed. So I go to bed at 9 or 9:30. I wake up at 5 or 5:30. I just bought 2 hours. It was like, oh. So I started to do all the things that only I could do early. And then I applied that to kind of my work and said, you know, before I have meetings, like even now I have a green zone, 5 a.m. to 10 a.m. I don't open my email. I don't talk to people. If there's an emergency and someone texts me, oh, great. But from 5 to 10, what I know is that's when I'm going to accomplish the most. I can have meetings and relationships other times. Here's all I'm saying. If you're going to invest in people and you're going to abide in Christ, we feel like we don't have the time. Just all I'm saying is don't, you know, some of you will go, oh, does that mean I can't watch football games? No. What it means is, what if you looked at where your time is going and where your relationships were and said, my first priority is abiding in Christ. And number two is I'm going to personally invest. I'm going to make my life one where I reproduce my life. Face on face, person on person, life on life. People's lives change when you're with people.
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1: Notice then, he goes on. He says, develop a never-give-up attitude by actively meditating on three specific metaphors, and we read them. The first one, I believe, is the singular focus of a soldier. Why would he use that term? First of all, the focus of a soldier, it's a battleground. Guarding what goes into your mind. Not getting distracted. Not getting distracted by, we'll develop it a bit later, secondary things. Important, but they're secondary. Second, the continual discipline of a victorious athlete. He uses the word for a crown. There's a couple words in the New Testament for crown. One is for like for a king, and the other was a wreath if you were a victorious athlete. And he uses that. It's running a race. It's discipline. When you competed in the Olympic Games at that time, you would often have to go for a year or 2 years, and you would go into a closed training. And if you didn't show up for that training, you couldn't compete. And so what he's saying is we have to go into training. There's a certain outline that God wants for us in terms of our life where we have to discipline ourselves to combat what we're all struggling with, right? I'm lazy, left to myself. When I feel a little bit blue, you know what? This some crackers, NFL game, Diet Coke, some cheddar cheese, put my feet up, and then at halftime, some popcorn, third quarter, piece of pizza. And then I find myself, you know, like, well, you know, during the commercials, I get bored, so I flip to something else, and then during that, I flip to something else, and then I flip to something else, and, you know, why? Because, well, I got tired, and when I'm tired, I'm vulnerable, and so I just want some relief. I'm the only one, right, who does any of this. Now, just stop looking at me that way. And then I find myself watching something that I'm kind of numb. Then I stay up later than I wanted to. Then I have a hard time getting up. And then instead of feeling refreshed and invigorated and focused, I feel lethargic. And it's not just football, right? What's yours? He says, no, you need to be like that athlete. We're all tempted, but you have to be disciplined. What you do, what you think, who you're with. And then I love the last metaphor, simile, is the patient perspective of the farmer to combat discouragement. What a farmer knows is you never reap in the same season that you sow, right? See, some of us are going to get really fired up, and we're going to say, I'm going to start really growing and discipling at a new level, and you do it for about 2 weeks, and you're not going to see a lot of change, and you'll think, ah, what the heck? That's like a farmer going and saying, boy, we need corn this year, and he puts some corn seed and sticks it in there and comes back in 2 weeks, I guess it doesn't work. Or comes back in a month and there's one little tiny sprig. Or comes back, you know, like in 2.5 months and it's up to here and it looks good, but there's just these little things on it. See, the hardworking farmer understands perseverance, patience, endurance. Christian life isn't for wimps. It's a hostile culture. We're not on a cruise ship. Jesus is, you know, it's a fallen world. The idea is not, how's everything going to work out for your life or my life? The thing is, there's this incredible joy and purpose and focus as you walk with God. See, I think the pendulum is way over here. I'm pushing over here. And my wife would say, Chip, you know, I think you need to lighten up a little bit. And we need to enjoy ourselves. And there's refreshing things. And there's wonderful gifts from God. And it's important to take vacation. And I'm, yeah, I believe all that. And I do that. But I'm in front of a group of people in a culture that basically has so far over here that I feel like we need to go back and say, in the world that we're living in, we need the kind of Christians that say, I'm in a battle and I'm going to be a soldier who's focused and I'm not going to get distracted with secondary things. I'm in a race and I'm in a race that, you know, I've got all eternity to enjoy a lot of stuff. But in this little thing called time, I'm going to discipline myself, my body, my emotions, my relationships in a way that, as we'll learn a little bit later, I'm a vessel of honor. I'm someone that God used. And here's the thing, the byproduct of all of that will be the kind of peace and the kind of joy and the rich relationships and the satisfaction that we thought pleasure or having more or going to this place or that place would deliver. And so he says, Timothy, I want you to ponder these. It takes practice, it takes persistence, it takes a partner. I don't think anyone can do this alone. You need people in your life that say, I will do life like that with you. And so the application is this question, where do you struggle? And how does verse 1 and 2 apply to you? How does it apply to you? And all I want you to know is we all struggle. We never arrive, but we make great progress. And then he shifts, and it's almost like a battle cry. It's remember, remember, remember who Jesus really is and what he's really done. We read it. What's it say? Remember Christ risen from the dead, divinity, Son of David, humanity, according to my gospel. I was thinking about this, and you know, sometimes I unconsciously think of Jesus as, oh, like the author of this book, or the Jesus that lived back then and did all these things. You know what he's saying is, stop it! He's alive right now, at this moment. Remember Jesus, resurrected from the dead, sitting at the right hand of the Father. He's praying for you, he's praying for me right now. He's sovereignly orchestrating his plan in all of history, and he loves you, and he's available, and he's for you, and his spirit lives in you, manifesting the personality and the presence of Jesus with all the power that raised him from the dead dwelling in you. Remember that. Remember that. That's what he's saying. This isn't like all the Jesus that used to live, and I know he's done these things and these doctrines and these truths. Remember, he's alive. And I read, and remember, he was human. He was tempted in all ways like you. He understands when you blow it, when you're not disciplined, when you're impatient, when you struggle, when you log on to a site, when you eat too much, when you have lustful thoughts. He understands. And he's forgiven us, and he loves us, and we're apprentices. That's what a follower is. We follow an apprenticeship to Jesus. And every apprentice, when you're learning something, what? You stumble. I love Psalm 37. It says, if the Lord delights in a man, the Lord delights in a woman, when he stumbles, or when she stumbles, you will not fall. For the Lord will hold you by his hand. And to remember that you're not performing for a God whose arms are crossed, whose toes tapping, and saying, why don't you get with the program? It's a risen Savior who says, I've given you all that you need. My arms around you. Hey, together, let's walk together. Let me show you what I've created you to do. Don't compare yourself with anyone else. I've gifted you. I put you in this family, in this season of life, in this season of human history. And I'm going to use, open this book. I just use ordinary people. There are no superstars. There really aren't. But what I want you to do is I want you to remember that I'm alive and I'm powerful and that I love you and that I'm for you. Remember the person of Jesus, verse 8. Remember the power of God's word, verse 9. For which I suffer hardship and imprisonment as a criminal. He's picturing being chained, but the word of God is not imprisoned. The same power, the power's not in the messengers, the power's in the message. When the weakest person takes the message, there's power. For the gospel is the power of God in salvation. So you remember that. You remember the eternal implications of those who taught you. He says, for this reason, I endure things for the sake of those who are chosen, so that they may obtain salvation. In other words, there's significance on the line. I don't understand how it all works. I know that we need to believe and trust God, and I know God chooses, and I know He's sovereign, I know we're responsible. And how those things fit together, this was written long before Calvin wrote his Institutes, or Jacob Arminius tried to say, hey, I think you got a little off.
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1: 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Do you want to hear from God? 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God is closer than you think, but you have to make room for Him. 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To take a walk, to think, to pray, and then to listen. The Lord wants to speak to you. Make room for Him to speak.
0: Thank you, Chip. I'm Dave Drewy. And when we come back next time, Chip Ingram continues in 2 Timothy chapter 2 and unpacks what it means to be a vessel of honor. That's coming up next time on Living on the Edge. 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
7: When's the last time you were still and said, God, it's me and you. 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I'm going to be still and just bask in the knowledge that you are God and I am not, that my boss is not God, that the mayor is not God, that you alone are the sovereign God of the universe, and I enjoy myself in that place of knowing that you are God.
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8: This is Hope with God. I'm Andrew Palau. In the Bible, Deborah was a powerful woman appointed by God. She was appointed to be a leader and a judge over Israel. She faced dangerous enemies and uncertain times, yet she stood strong. Why? Because she trusted God. Through her courage, her voice, through her obedience, God brought hope and victory to his people. God often calls ordinary people to do extraordinary things. Your voice, your life, it matters. And the same God who gave Deborah courage wants to meet with you today and give you courage. He wants to walk with you through it all and guide your life and show you that he does care. Do you want to get to know him and discover his plans for your life? You can begin this way. Say, God, I want to know you. Reveal yourself to me. Show me your love and guide me in the right path, and I will follow you and serve you. Amen. Always remember, there is hope with God.
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0: When you read the apocalyptic visions in the book of Daniel, do they alarm you? Do they make you anxious? If so, you're in good company. Daniel himself was confused and terrified by what he saw. But we can take heart. And today on Truth for Life, Alistair Begg explains why believers can be comforted. Let's open our Bibles to Daniel chapter 8.
1: And I confess that in these studies, in my own personal study, I've derived significant encouragement from the reaction of Daniel to the visions he records. Look at how chapter 7 ended for us. It ended with Daniel looking pale, feeling alarmed, and keeping his thoughts to himself after he had gone through the process. You say, well, how did he do in chapter 8? Well, look at the end of chapter 8. And I, Daniel, was appalled. I was overcome. I took to my bed for a wee while, and I didn't understand the vision. Well, I find that wonderfully encouraging, because there's a couple of times this week where I've just gone to my bed as well. And my wife can testify to that. My desk is sitting there. It's got paper all over it, and the odd Bible here and there. And she says, are you just going to leave it like that? I said, yes. What else can I do? I don't understand it any better than 3 hours ago. So I just took to my bed, covered my head with a blanket, and said, I'll try it again in the morning. Well, that's apparently what Daniel was doing. And if it is daunting to try and teach it and understand it, it is nothing compared to the burden that was laid upon Daniel in order to proclaim it. Because what you have here is Daniel, who is aware of the fact that the exile is about to end. Because remember, he's now deep into his 70s, maybe in his early 80s. And he knows that both Isaiah and Jeremiah have told that the exile will last for a period of 70 years. So he knows that we're going to be going back to Jerusalem. But what he now knows as a result of these visions is that the returning exiles and subsequent generations are not going to have it all their own way. When they are finally put back in the place from which they have been torn, the events that are described here are going to befall them. And the opening two verses set the scene. They set the scene. In the third year of the reign of King Belshazzar. Well, you remember that chapter 7 begins in the first year of the reign of King Belshazzar. So we know that this vision has been given to him 2 years after the panoramic vision of verse 7. In chapter 8, he now has been given a vision which is part of that panoramic, but focuses only on two distinct elements of the overarching whole that has been provided there in chapter 7. And it will help you if you keep that in mind. He sees himself in Susa. In other words, in this vision, he finds himself somewhere other than he is. He's not in Susa. Susa was 220 miles east of Babylon, 150 miles north of the Persian Gulf, in what is today southwestern Iran. All right? So Daniel, 5 centuries before Christ, has this vision, and in his vision, that's where he is. Susa was a strategic place, the winter residence of the Persian kings and the administrative capital of the empire under Darius. And it is in that context, you will notice, that he sees. And the emphasis here on seeing is obvious. Verse 2, and I saw in the vision. And when I saw, and I saw in the vision. Verse 3, and I raised my eyes, and I saw, and behold. And verse 4, and I saw the ram charging. You say, well, why are you making a fuss about this? Well, I'm not actually making a fuss about it, but I want to reinforce for us again that when we read our Bibles and we deal with it in the genre of the text, the way in which the scripture is given to us, this particular apocalyptic material is provided in such a way that we are supposed to, in reading it, in taking it to ourselves, we are supposed to be brought underneath the jurisdiction of the text, in the sense that It calls for us to see, right? It calls for us to see. It actually calls for us to hear. And it calls for us, if you like, to feel the sense of the impact. In other words, it is a different way of describing things. It is a descriptive methodology for taking us into the realm of the indescribable. And that's why you have these dramatic pictures which are provided. Now, we quoted from Chesterton before, but only the end of the poem. I went to look for the rest of the poem, and it's even better with the first part. Remember, Chesterton, writing in the foreword of a children's book, put this poem there. This is the sort of book we like, for you and I are very small, with pictures stuck in anyhow and hardly any words at all. You will not understand a word of all the words, including mine. Never you trouble. You can see, and all directness is divine. Stand up and keep your childishness. Read all the pedants, screeds, and strictures. But don't believe in anything that can't be told in colored pictures, right? So I have said to you that I think I can probably do better through in the children's wing with Daniel 8 than I can do with some of us in here, because we will not allow the text to do what the text is there to do, to cause us, first of all, to see, to hear, to get underneath the weight of it. Some of you, and I mentioned this in passing, but some of you have never really been able to deal with the apocalyptic passages because you never got the picture. Because you fiddled around with inconsequential, inexplicable details, thereby missing it entirely. Well, I don't know how far we'll get this morning, but we'll get as far as we can. And we'll notice, first of all, that there was a ram and it had two horns. I raised my eyes and saw, and behold, a ram standing on the bank of the canal, and it had two horns, and both horns were high, but one was higher than the other, and the higher one came up last. Well, if you've been tracking, you say to yourself, I think we've had an inkling of this before. We had that creature where it was leaning on the one side was higher than the other. That's exactly right. And one horn, the one that comes out latter, is seen higher than the other, the kingdom of Medo-Persia, where eventually Persia supersedes the Medo part of it and triumphs in this immense way, so that Persia rules. You say, well, where'd you get that from? Well, verse 20. As for the ram that you saw with the two horns, these are the kings of Media-Persia. So you don't have to be a genius. You just have to read your Bible. All right? Now, the ram represents this empire. The higher part of the horn representing the dominance of Persia. And I saw the ram charging westward, northward, and southward. You read of the story of history, and you find that these are the movements of the Persians as they conquered in their day. They were apparently invincible. No beast could stand before him. There was no one who could rescue from his power. He did as he pleased, and he became very great. All right? So verse 4 covers a tremendous chunk of time and a significant amount of geography. But the details of it are not provided for us there because we don't need them. This is where the empire went. This is how the empire conceived of itself. This is the way in which it dominated the then known world. He had seen the collapse of the Babylonian Empire. It was a done deal. And God had pulled back for Daniel a little part of the curtain to give him a glimpse of the purposes of God. So, verse 4 ends with a picture of invincibility, of a sort of unfettered greatness. But verse 5 begins, as I was thinking about this, as I was giving it some thought, there appeared in my vision a male goat, actually literally a hairy goat, from the west, came across the face of the whole earth, and it was as if it never even touched the ground in its movement. And the goat had a conspicuous horn between his eyes. Now, what is this? Well, verse 21 will help you. And the goat is the king of Greece, and the great horn between his eyes is the first king. In other words, is a reference to Alexander the Great. History records it. Incidentally, prophecy in the Bible is not always future for us when we read the Bible. This prophecy was future for Daniel, but it's history for us, right? But that's not a surprise, because Isaiah 53 was future for Isaiah, but it is history for us who, in the person of the Lord Jesus, have been introduced to the one who is the suffering servant. In the same way that the prophecy of Isaiah concerning a virgin who will conceive and bring forth a son is future for Isaiah, it is history for us. And in this, we find that Daniel is being given an insight into what awaits those who are going to come after him. We then are able to read it with the ability of hindsight and put together some of the pieces that were inexplicable to those who were in the middle of it. It is, incidentally, a testimony to the truthfulness of the Bible. Can God, 5 centuries out, make these kind of predictions and be true? Did God actually give to Daniel a revelation that Daniel could not actually fully get his head around that was going to prove the reality that it did? The answer is yes. In fact, this is one of the evidences of the fact that the Bible is true, that that which is prophesied comes to fruition. But those who deny the Bible and deny God come to chapter 8 and say, this can't happen. God can't do this. Therefore, what we have in chapter 8 is material that was written after the events that are described. Otherwise, nobody could ever describe them. You see the difference between bowing down underneath the authority of God's word as provided and setting ourselves up as an authority over God's word to determine what can and cannot be, what happened and what didn't happen. And this male goat with the conspicuous horn came to the ram with the 2 horns, which he had seen standing on the bank of the canal, and he ran at him in his powerful wrath. This is what I'm saying to you, that you've got to get underneath this. I don't think you can read this and go, oh, that's very interesting. You kind of read it and you go, oh, I'm glad I wasn't there for that. You've seen it on National Geographic when these things go at each other, or you've even been in a field somewhere and you've seen it actually happen, and the way in which they just go at each other. I mean, you recoil from it. You can hear the noise almost, can't you, of these horns going at one another, hitting one another. You're supposed to. I mean, why should Daniel be the only one who's appalled and freaked out and have to go to his bed? You're supposed to sit here and go, oh, that's very interesting. No, you're supposed to go, whoa, that's amazing. The kingdoms of the world clashing against one another, one superseding the other, one to rise up invincible, the power of the great king or whoever it is, and then eventually history comes around and he's gone. You see, only God's kingdom is an everlasting kingdom. Only God's majesty is untrammeled majesty. Man as man continues to believe, we will fix it, we will get it right, and so on. But no, look how the mighty are fallen. The ram, who at the end of chapter 4 was apparently invincible, the Persian Empire, nobody could rescue from the power of the Persian Empire, the king did as exactly as he pleased in verse 4, But now we find that the same ram had no power to stand before the goat. The goat cast him to the ground. The goat trampled on him, and there was no one who could rescue from his power. And the goat became exceedingly great. Oh, you see, Alexander's victories are recorded well in history. Some of us had to try and study it in history. And the story here of Alexander's movements, you see, it was almost as if his feet never touched the ground. When you read the conquests of Alexander, you realize that to that point in history, nobody had been as amazingly and dramatically and quickly victorious as Alexander had been. Within a decade, when he was still in his 20s, he ruled the world. By the time he was 26, he had won these amazing battles in his 20s. And you can find them recorded. One of them, at the Granicus River in 334 BC, Alexander takes 35,000 of his troops and he goes against the Persian Empire, 100,000 footmen and 10,000 horsemen. And Alexander's forces killed 20,000 of the opposition to the loss of only 100 Greek soldiers. That was then in turn followed by two amazing victories that established his territory and said, Alexander is just absolutely on top of the world looking down on creation. He was a hero at 29. He was dead at 33. And the story of his death is a reminder of the fact that he ends in utter humiliation. You see, we're slow to pay attention to this, aren't we? As for man, his days are like grass, and the glory of man is like the flower of the field. The grass withers and the flower falls, the wind blows over his place and he remembers it no more. Because you see, it is the Ancient of Days, God himself in chapter 7, who, says Isaiah, brings princes to nothing and makes the rulers of the earth as emptiness. Scarcely are they planted, scarcely sown, scarcely has their stem taken root in the earth when he blows on them and they wither and the tempest carries them off like stubble. So Alexander, at the height of his confident, self-proclaimed magnificence, is reduced to a state of utter humiliation, and portents and tales of intrigue and poison surround his death. Apparently, they found him dead in the palace of Nebuchadnezzar in Babylon. And he, who is the great man of the day, is then replaced. The great goat became exceedingly great, but when he was strong, the great horn was broken. It's the story of history. It's the story of the Bible, actually. It's the story of the fact that God doesn't give his glory to anybody else. It doesn't matter if you're a politician or a pastor. He doesn't share it. Why would he share it? He's God. You see, the seeds of Alexander's demise were grounded in the fact that he was so phenomenally great. But he believed that his magnificence was all of his own. And the great horn, when the great goat, when he was strong, the great horn was broken, and instead there came up four conspicuous horns. Now, we'll have to come back to this. Let me finish in this way. Read history, and you know that when Alexander the Great died, there were four generals that took over under him, managing all of the stuff that he had.

0: rebellion against God. And once again, this little horn grows exceedingly great and goes to amazing extent in opposition to God and his people. And to that we will have to come back. So how can we stop? Well, you just stop. But I mean, how can I end this just now, as it were, prematurely? Let me tell you what I wrote down for myself. I reminded myself that this vision is given to Daniel to forewarn Israel about a period of severe persecution, which is going to come in the future, and to assure them that their sovereign God will limit the days of persecution and destroy the persecutor. That's what is conveyed in this vision. That's why Daniel writes it down, so that when all of this unfolds, the people will be enabled to say, but wait a minute, this is exactly what God said would happen. Don't you think that is pretty similar to the way in which Jesus prepared his disciples as well? I have said all these things to you to keep you from falling away. They will put you out of the synagogues. The time is coming when whoever kills you will think he's offering a service to God. And they will do these things because they haven't known the Father or me. But I have said these things to you that when their hour comes, you may remember that I have told them to you. So God is doing the exact same thing now, all of these periods of time before the coming of the Lord Jesus. And the function of chapter 8, the function of the whole section, is not for our calendar, but for our comfort. That's number one. It's not for my calendar, it's for my comfort. So if I go calendar, I miss why it's there. Secondly, God knows what's up. I was at a black church in Jacksonville this week, and many of the brothers said to me, "Hey man, what's up? What's up?" And I said, "You know, God knows what's up." Also, God is at work behind the scenes. Therefore, stay steady, be prepared, and it's not over until it's over. And it's not over. And the reason it's in here is so that we might understand that the God who looked after his rebellious children 5 centuries BC is the same faithful, sovereign God that will look after his rebellious children 21 AD. Take heart.
1: 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That is Alistair Begg with an assuring reminder of God's sovereign power over all things and his providential care for his people in all circumstances. 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Does this study of Daniel's prophetic dreams make you want to share the gospel with more people? On Monday, we'll find out why it should. The Bible teaching of Alistair Begg is furnished by Truth for Life. 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
2: Okay, let me set the scene. You're at a Bible study, maybe you're in a Sunday school class, and everybody's taking a turn reading, and you figure out that you're going to have to read a verse that has a whole bunch of Old Testament names in it. How do you feel? I'm Angela, you're listening to Faith Radio. I mean, I used to panic, like, what? There are too many.

0: consonants. I don't know how to say that name. Well, one of those Old Testament names that we can get kind of hung up on is, let me see if I can do it, Melchizedek? Melchizedek. Well, coming up on Summit Life, Pastor J.D. Greer is bringing a new study, or starting a new study, on one of the most unusual passages in the Bible. And he's going to be talking about the mysterious Old Testament figure, Melchizedek, who provides an important picture of Jesus' role as high priest and king.
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3: 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I will be joyful in the God of my salvation." The words "and yet" carry so much meaning, so much depth, such great faith. 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We have an incredible propensity for shifting our weight onto the things that we want. 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Furthermore, when we come to a place with God where we can look at our devastation, our heartbreak, our not yets, and then look to Him and sincerely say, "And yet," we'll find Him to be everything we need and more. So how about you write out the things that trouble you today? And then write out your own "and yet" faithful declaration. What do you know to be true about God? Remind your soul. It'll strengthen your faith. This is Susie Larson with another Grow and Go moment. 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
10: The question is this: if Jesus is the king, how can Jesus rule with perfect justice, but in a way that sympathizes with us? 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
9: 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Greer of the Summit Church in Raleigh-Durham, North Carolina. I'm your host, Molly Vitovich. We're continuing our study in the book of Hebrews called Christ is Better. And today we've come to one of those unusual passages where most people just sort of scratch their heads and move on. It's about a mysterious Old Testament figure who provides an important picture of Jesus's role as high priest and king. His name is Melchizedek, and maybe you've heard of him, maybe not. So let's discover what made him so important as we open our Bibles to Hebrews chapter 5. Here's Pastor JD.
10: Melchizedek. Now, I would guess that many of you have probably never heard of him. It's not like he is one of your Old Testament Sunday school flannel graph heroes. He did not kill any giants or make any walls fall down or open up a can of whoop trash on 1,000 Philistines or the jawbone of a donkey or anything exciting like that. But the writer of Hebrews tells you that this guy teaches you a lot of important things about Jesus. Now, real quick, you might have noticed in the reading that we skipped over chapter 6 because I know that you guys do not miss anything. And I know that if you have read Hebrews, you know that some of the most difficult verses in all the Bible are in chapter 6. And I know that right now you are accusing me in your hearts of skipping things that are really difficult in the Bible, but that is not true. Okay? It is just that what the writer does, you might see this if you read it closely, is he brings up Melchizedek in chapter 5. But then right after he brings him up, he seems to get pretty hacked off at the people that he's writing to because they should already understand the significance of Melchizedek. And the fact that they don't know anything about him proves that they're not really spiritually mature. So he goes off on this rant in chapter 6 about the need for them to grow up so they can understand this kind of stuff. Okay? Now, to be totally honest with you, I thought long and hard about just skipping Melchizedek altogether, since some of you can barely even pronounce his name. But when I got to that part in verse 11 about the writer saying that understanding Melchizedek is a sign of spiritual maturity, I didn't want any of y'all showing up in heaven and some guy coming up to you and saying, "Hi, I'm Melchizedek." And you being like, "Who? Mel Shizzle? Were you some kind of Christian rapper or something?" Because then that looks bad on me as your pastor, because I did not get you to one of the clear benchmarks that the Bible gives of spiritual maturity. So for my sake, we are going to learn all about Melchizedek so that I can say you are spiritually mature and you understand things like this. All right? All right. Melchizedek was an Old Testament priest. And I know that some of you hear this stuff about priesthood and temples and you start to think, I'm just not really sure how this applies to me. I mean, we don't really have a priest system anymore and we don't go to temples and it's just not the same. So what possibly could this have to do with me today? I would strongly encourage you not to think that way, because you got to think about what the priestly system was expressing from them, what questions like they were approaching it with. You got to think about what was being expressed in the priestly system. You see, these people felt like they needed something. They needed something or someone to represent them before God. They knew instinctively that there was a disconnect between them and the Almighty, and they needed a go-between between them and Him. Remember, I explained to you a few weeks ago that when mankind sinned, the result was we were left with a sense of shame about our nakedness. Now, truth was, we were naked before we were sinned, but our nakedness, Adam and Eve's nakedness in the garden, did not bother because they were clothed in the love and the acceptance of God. But having been stripped of that love and acceptance of God, they had a sense of shame about their nakedness. They felt like something was not right. God's approval was not there anymore. So they were very self-conscious about something being wrong. And their first impulse, of course, was to do what we all do now when we feel naked, which is to cover yourself, right? To cover yourself, to do something to take away that shame. And I explained to you that that's kind of like a metaphor for the universal human quest ever since, right? To find something that takes away our shame, something that we can do, something that we can become, something that we can accomplish that will give us goodness and righteousness and acceptability in the eyes of God to earn his approval again, and something that will take away our shame. Even if you don't really believe in God, I would still tell you that you can look at your life and see that for most of your life, you've been on this quest to prove yourself to others. It's like you've needed other people to validate you. You've needed other people to make you feel important and worthy. You need an external sense of validation. The way I explained a few weeks ago was I used, remember Rocky Balboa in Rocky One, you know, talking to Adrian, saying that he was going to go, you know, 15 rounds of the world champ to prove he wasn't a bum, and that all of us have a sense of bumness about us. That's just a, you know, inner city Philadelphia word for fallenness or nakedness. We got this sense that something's not right, so we got to do something or accomplish something in order to take away that sense of nakedness or bumness. And so you're always trying to show that there's something about you that makes you worthy of everyone's love and admiration, something that sets you apart from others. All you've done is replace God's opinion with other people's opinions. It's like they've become a functional God to you. See, you still need a go-between. You still need some kind of priestly element to establish your worthiness in their eyes. And so your personal accomplishments are like your priest that establishes your worthiness. Ernest Becker, a Jewish agnostic who wrote a book called The Denial of Death, which is quite a fascinating book, said that after he quit believing in God, he found his soul still searching for acceptance and validation from somebody. He said in his book, The Denial of Death, he said, quote, that modern society, after having ceased to believe in God, has turned to the romantic partner as the most suitable replacement. The self-glorification that we need in our innermost being, we now look for in a love partner. The love partner becomes the divine ideal within which to fulfill one's life. What is it, he says, that we want when we elevate that love partner to that exalted position? We want them to declare that we have no faults. We want to be rid of our feeling of nothingness. We want to be justified. We want to know that our existence has not been in vain. He said, in short, we want redemption, nothing less. In case we are inclined to forget how deified the romantic love object has become to our culture, the popular songs continually remind us. All right, the Bible tells you that the reason you need, the reason that you seek that validation is because you have an inner sense of your separation from God, and you have a need for something or someone to go between you and him and to reestablish your worthiness in his eyes. You crave the acceptance of God, even if you've never realized that's what you're craving. So while your mind might not admit there's a God, your heart knows without a doubt. That's why it's craving that. What it's looking for is the acceptance of God. So bottom line, this discussion about Melchizedek applies to you. All right. And so there are only two things in this passage that I really want to do. Two, that doesn't mean it's going to be a short sermon. It just means it's going to be two long sections. All right. Two things. Number one, I want to show you who Melchizedek was. And then number two, what he teaches us about Jesus and then what that means for you, whether you are a religious person or not. Okay. Number one, who Melchizedek was. Number one, he is only mentioned two times in the Bible, other than this reference here in Hebrews. The first reference to Melchizedek happens in Genesis 14, verse 17. And basically the story is this. Abram had gone out to protect his cousin Lot because Lot had made some pretty dumb decisions and was being hunted down by a couple of OGs, original gangsters from Sodom, all right? And I apologize, but I've been with high school students all week long, and they've been teaching me how to talk so I can sound legit, all right? So that's what's coming out today. Genesis 14, verse 17 says this, after Abram's return from the defeat of a guy whose name I cannot pronounce and the kings who were with him, Melchizedek, the king of Salem, brought out bread and wine for Abram, or for you more traditional Baptists, near beer, brought out near beer for Abram, because he was the priest of the God Most High, in Hebrew, El Elyon, the Most High and Exalted God. And he blessed Abram, and Abram responded by giving him a tenth of everything that he had. So Melchizedek was a king and also a priest of the Most High God. He seems to have come out of nowhere, and he disappears as fast as he appears. We don't know where he came from. We don't know who he descended from. We don't know who his parents were. We don't know who begat him. We don't know who he begat. We don't know who anointed him as God's priest. We don't know how he came to know Jehovah. We don't know any of that. All we know is that after Abram had won this battle, he knew that he wanted to thank God for the victory. And so he was looking for somebody that was God's representative that he could bless. And he found this priest of God, Melchizedek, and he tithed to this guy as an expression of thankfulness to God. After that three verses, Melchizedek disappears and is not brought up again for 1,000 years. All right, in 1,000 years, David, King David, makes a prophecy in the Psalms, Psalm 110 to be exact, about the Messiah. Just one line. He says that the Messiah would be, quote, a priest forever after the order of Melchizedek. That is the prophecy that is quoted there in Hebrews 5. That's it. That is it. That's all of it. That is all that is in the Bible about Melchizedek, all right, before the book of Hebrews.
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10: Now, some people have speculated that Melchizedek was actually Jesus in a, like what they call a pre-incarnate form, which means before the incarnation, he shows up in the Old Testament. Not really sure about that, because that's not what Hebrews says. Hebrews 7:3 says he resembled the Son of God, not that he was the Son of God. All right, but that's all we know. That's all we get in the Old Testament about him. So, number two, what Melchizedek teaches us about Jesus. What Melchizedek teaches us about Jesus. I'm going to give you kind of four things that we learn about Jesus from him. Here is the first one. Number one, we learn that the stories in the Old Testament all point to Jesus. We learn that the stories in the Old Testament all point to Jesus. This story about Melchizedek is such a small reference. It's tiny. Yet the Hebrews writer identifies it as placed in the Bible to teach us some things about Jesus. One of the things that I love about reading the Old Testament is discovering how the whole thing is woven together to teach us the gospel, right? To show us that there's one person that is being pointed to. Honestly, this is one of the most substantiating things there is for my personal faith. I mean, you know, I'm always wowed by the evidence for the resurrection, and I get impressed when I see specific prophecies in the Old Testament about where Jesus would be born, how he would die, and all that stuff. That's not nearly as impressive and impacting to me when I start to discover that from Genesis all the way through to Malachi, there is one major story being told. And all these signs, all these shadows, all these kind of patterns that are being set that ultimately Jesus would fulfill. One person that was being pointed to. Some of them are pretty obvious. You know, things like when the Exodus happened, God told Israel to take a lamb if they didn't want their firstborn son to be killed. When the death angel came through Egypt, he told him to take a lamb and kill the lamb and then put the blood on the doorpost. And it says, when I see that blood, I will pass over you. Right? Obviously a reference to the cross of Jesus Christ, whose blood would go on our hearts and God would not curse us with death, but would pass over us because of that blood. Some of them are obvious like that. And now Melchizedek, all of it points to Jesus. So Jesus said in Luke 24, and he's talking to the disciples. He's like, all the stories there, all of them are there about me. They're all pointing to me. There's this story that's being told over and over and over again. Now, before I move on to our next thing here, let me just give you one quick word of caution for you Bible teachers or even you studious Bible readers. You can definitely go overboard with this. I've heard people do it. Samson had long hair, which was a sign of the fact that Jesus would have long hair. Moses parted the Red Sea like Jesus parted his hair in the middle. That's not true. I totally made that one up. I've never heard that. But I've heard some pretty ridiculous stuff you can go overboard with it, but the point is this, the more you read the Bible, the more you develop an instinct to see the face of Jesus in these stories, because he said it's all about me. And you start to see that he is everywhere through there. And there's one thing that's being told, giving you, not, as I told you a few weeks ago, not just examples to emulate. Melchizedek is not an example to you. There's no way you can emulate him. It's not giving you to give you examples to emulate or heroes to admire. It's giving you a savior in whom to hope and to find refuge, to worship and to adore. All of the Bible is about Jesus. That's what Melchizedek teaches you. Number two, teaches you secondly that Jesus was a king and a priest. That Jesus was both a king and a priest. One of the things that you see about Melchizedek was that he was both a king and a priest. Nobody else, listen, in the Old Testament was both. King and priest were two offices you would never combine. And you wouldn't want to combine, honestly. It'd be like, it's like policeman and pastor. You don't want to combine those offices. Or how about this, little league dad and referee. Those, you know, two offices do not go together. Well, you never combine king and priest, because the king was a lawgiver. He was a judge. He was about justice. The priest was a friend. He was a counselor. He's one that you would come to when you had messed up. He could sympathize with people and their weaknesses, and he could help them where they'd messed up. Whereas the king represented God to the people, the priest represented the people to God. The king was the person of truth. The priest was the person of tears. And they never combined those offices in the Old Testament, because one person simply could not do both. Melchizedek was the one exception. And the next exception was Jesus. Verse 14 says that Jesus was not from the tribe of Levi, where all the other Old Testament priests were from. If you wanted to be a priest in Israel, your last name basically had to be Levi. Right? Jesus was not from Levi. He was from Judah. He was from the kingly tribe. Judah, Genesis 49, the prophecy of Judah was all the kings of Israel would come out of him, and all the priests would come out of Levi. So the question is this, if Jesus is the king, how can Jesus rule with perfect justice, but in a way that sympathizes with us in our weakness? How can God be just and yet love and be close to us who have committed many acts of injustice? And the answer the writer of Hebrews points you to is the cross. The cross was where the absolute justice of God met the fullness of God's mercy. The debt we owed to God, our King, was paid in full by God the Son, so that now he can relate to us with mercy and acceptance without compromising his justice at all. I mentioned a few minutes ago that he was from the tribe of Judah. And Judah, that's a prophecy that's given in Genesis 49. The king would come from Judah. Interesting story that if you go back to that prophecy that the writer of Genesis tells you right after that prophecy. Okay, so Judah was one of the 12 sons of Jacob. One of Jacob's other sons was a guy named Joseph. And if you remember, Joseph was Jacob's favorite, and so all of his other brothers hated him. And so they staged like this kind of fake accident, and they sold Joseph into slavery. So Joseph goes off into slavery in Egypt, and one thing leads to another, and he ends up being prime minister of Egypt. All right, so fast forward the clock many years later, there's a famine going on in the land that would become Israel. And so Jacob sends 10 of his sons to Egypt to try to buy some grain so they can survive. Well, they show up in front of the prime minister, who is Joseph, and they don't recognize him with all the turban, the headgear, and the paint and stuff on his face. But he recognizes them. And so he says to them, well, he says in his mind first, these are my brothers. These are the guys that sold me into slavery. So he wants to see if they've changed, okay? And he remembers that he had a younger brother. See, Jacob had four wives, and Joseph's mother had one other kid whose name was Benjamin. And Joseph wants to see Benjamin. So he's like, okay, I noticed you didn't show up with Benjamin. So I want you to go, and I want you to get Benjamin and bring him back, because they told him that they had a little brother who wasn't there. And so they go off and they get Benjamin, they bring him back. And Joseph wants to see if they've actually changed, or if they're still the same dirt bags that sold him into slavery. So what he does, he takes a silver cup and he hides it in Benjamin's grain sack. And he says, okay, you can take your grain and go away. So as they're leaving, he sends out guards to go catch them. And he says, you stole from the Pharaoh. And they're like, we didn't steal anything. And they're like, yeah, you did. No, like, no, we didn't. Yeah, you did. He says, and he opens it up and pulls out this silver cup out of Benjamin's grain sack. And they panic. And Joseph says, all right, Benjamin's got to stay here, and he's going to die because he stole from the Pharaoh. And then when that moment happens, listen, Judah stands up and says, no, you cannot take him. take me. You take me, let me die in his place so that Benjamin can go back to our father. And at that moment, the narrative says, Joseph knew that his brothers had changed because Judah was willing to die in the place of his brothers. But you and I see in that a much bigger and better picture, do we not? That Judah, one who would come from Judah, would die for his brothers. And because he would die for us, the penalty, the curse would be removed so that Jesus could be to us both king and priest because justice had been satisfied and mercy can be given to us. We were sentenced to die. Jesus died in our place, which means, see, even though he is our king, we no longer have to approach him in fear. Even though we know we're sinners. If you know anything about yourself, you know you have that sense that something's wrong. But you no longer have to be afraid when you approach him. You know, I told you that for years, that idea that Jesus was my high priest, my intercessor, my advocate, I told you that never really brought me comfort. And the reason is because I had the wrong picture of it. I had this picture of Jesus like the priest standing up in front of God or the advocate, and I pictured it like almost like a lawyer in traffic court. You know, if you've ever gotten a ticket and you had to go in front of a judge and you've hired a lawyer, that basically Jesus was my lawyer and he's got a big, you know, stack of case files and he pulls out one. It's got Greer written across the top. He's like, all right, Father, we got Greer again. Lays out this file, opens it up and says, you know what? I mean, yep, he got caught speeding again. He did this wrong, but you know, would you be lenient with him? Can you let him off this one time? Can you commute the sentence? Can you lower it? And please, God, pretty please. Come on, God, you owe me. I went to earth and everything. Remember that whole deal? So you kind of owe me. And so, you know, you better do this for him. And that never brought me that much comfort because I just had this image that one day God would kind of run out of patience, right? If you show up in the same traffic court in front of the same judge, and it's like for the 119th time, you've gone 120 miles an hour in a 35 mile an hour speed zone. At some point, the judge is going to be like, there's no way I owe this guy this much, this lawyer. Right? You're going to have to pay this time. And I knew that sometime God's patience was going to run out. But see, my high priest doesn't stand there and argue for leniency. My high priest stands there and he argues for justice because he has suffered the full penalty of my sin in my place. Because he suffered the full penalty of my sin in my place, there's nothing that remains for me. Nothing. Because he's taken the full sentence into himself and what he says to God is essentially this, I have taken that penalty for him. So JD can no longer be punished for that. Because it would be unjust, Father, for you to punish twice for the same sin. And because you gave it to me, you can no longer give it to him.
9: 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What an encouraging message from Pastor JD Greer here on Summit Life. In a world that feels increasingly uncertain, a lot of us are asking the same question. What is God doing in all of this? And that's exactly the kind of question the book of Revelation was written to answer. The truth is, Revelation wasn't given to confuse us. It was given to give us perspective. It shows us that behind everything we see, Jesus is reigning, working, and bringing history toward his good and perfect end. 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I'm Molly Vidovich. 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
0: 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I'm Angela. 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
17: It's church. There's a dating agency. It's a social club. And, you know, as I say, I understand, but there are many assemblies that are kind of, really, that's it. where people really quite like the idea of church in a sense of the community and all that, but God they're not really very into, so they keep him at a good arm's distance, don't they? And if there's anything particularly religious about it, it's more like the wallpaper, the nice pictures of God or religious things around. That's about it.
18: Welcome to The God-Centered Life with Josh Moody. Wrapping up our Book of Judges study. Chapter 20, verse 12 is where we're starting. This is part two of a study we're calling Root Out Sin. Josh Moody is senior pastor of College Church in Wheaton, Illinois, and I'm Todd Bastide. Thanks for joining us here today. Josh, two more assemblies to look at today. Unless the hue and cry rise up and drown us out, let's quickly say that meeting your significant other in a church is in no way being frowned upon, right?
19: Right, for sure. And, you know, it's a great place to meet your significant other, but that's not all that church is. And because it's focused on Christ, because it's biblical, it becomes a great place to meet your significant other. But if it's only about meeting your significant other, then it won't be a great place to meet your significant other because you won't be meeting someone who's being taught the Bible and growing their faith and all the rest. So it's a byproduct of being a healthy church.
18: Sounds solid. Let's expand on that. Judges chapter 20. Here's Josh.
17: If you've ever felt that Christianity is always kind of being spun positively by people like me, by preachers. You know, they live in cloud cuckoo land. And the reality is that things are not quite so simple. Then the passages we've had at the end of Judges are really putting that straight, aren't they? And they also give us an opportunity to find out not only what can go wrong, but how to put it right. The real key is the frequency, over and over and over again, this word assembly is used. And actually, there are really four religious assemblies going on. There's the assembly at Mizpah. That's the first one. Now we have the first of the two Bethels. There are two Bethel assemblies. And this is really fascinating. And you'll find it throughout the second half of chapter 20. You know, Bethel assembly, number one, shows that God is against the Mizpah military religious crusading thing. There we go. What's more with God is it's even a step further. If God had not spoken in the Bible and ultimately in Christ, then all we would know about God is that he exists, his eternal power and divine nature, as Romans chapter 1 puts it. Nothing more. What's more, we're blind in our sin. So we even distort that. Well, at least I would distort that. I don't know about you. You're all too nice and perfect. You wouldn't sinners or anything like that. No. But naturally, we don't get God, do we? We miss the wood for the trees, as it were. Now, God has spoken, and his spirit opens the eyes of the blind so we can see and hear God speak. But it's not, I like to think of God as dot, dot, dot. It's, this is what God says about himself. So what Bethel number one, as it were, shows to the Jane Smiths of this world is that actually their intuition about God is saying to them that maybe that is maybe a sign to them that actually they're kind of under God's judgment at this point. They're making God out of their own minds or an idol. And the way to escape that is through the sacrifices that they eventually turn to at Bethel in some way or other, and the burnt offerings, that is, we now know in Jesus, the once-for-all sacrifice of God's Son for our sins, so that we can be free, and we hear God's word in Jesus. Now, I know the New Ager doesn't think they have any sins, but because that's the most frightening thing at all about them, isn't it? There's no one righteous, not one. We have all sinned. And the message of the gospel, the truth of which the true church is the pillar and foundation, is the grace that comes through faith in Christ. So when Jane Smith says, I like to think of God as, we say, and what does he like to think of you as? Or as the narrator of Judges puts it, in those days, Israel had no king, and everyone did as he saw fit. There's a need, you see, for accepting God and his word as he has desired to reveal himself. Otherwise, everyone will do as he or she sees fit. And that's where we're going, isn't it? There's a lot of gross stuff here, isn't there? That God is against and is saying, no, this is wrong. Look at it. Isn't this bad? Even religion go bad. Now, we're not there yet in our society, but a society, that is where we're heading. If we make God in our image, we then make our own rules.
20: I don't know who manages to do the research on this kind of stuff, but I did some research and I found it out. It's amazing the kind of things that people have. In 1979, 29% of people in 1979 failed to stop at a particular stop sign in a New York City suburb. Now, how do they figure that out? No, do they have a camera on that? Well, anyway, 29% in 1979 at a stop sign. They must have a camera there for a number of years because they've got this statistic out there. 1996, same stop sign. How many people were failing to stop? 97%. If it's New Haven, it'd be 100, wouldn't it? Don't you think? Now, who cares? I mean, we've all, I mean, maybe you haven't, but, you know, I guess most of us have failed to stop at a stop sign once or twice in our lives. It's a small thing, right? In 1969, 34% of high school students admitted to cheating. 2002, 74%. You know, private tests, so then they wouldn't get caught, you know, anonymous. 74%! 80% of students at Texas A&M University admit to cheating these days. 80! 97% of high school students said they have let someone else copy their work. Guess so they can do the same in return or something like that, I don't know. It's outside of just school, isn't it? I mean, look at the business world these days. Now, you guys know more about than I do because you're in it. I'm not in it. But I'd read the newspapers and I ask myself, what's going on? Why do we need, however you pronounce it, Sarbanes-Oxley, you know, the new set of rules out there? Why do we need that? Everyone is going to do exactly as they see fit. And so we have this mammoth regulation trying to control things. And I don't know about you, but if you've ever taken an air flight anywhere, I mean, I wouldn't have thought that you would need a law to tell airlines they can't keep people sitting in a plane on tarmac for 20 hours or so. But apparently you do. Don't make me started on suing and litigation. I mean, in the past, you got rich Benjamin Franklin style, didn't you, by hard work and networking. How do you get rich now? You just fall on someone's patio. You've made it! I'm just saying that this, you know, Bethel number one, I'm saying that attitude to God is what leads to all this. In those days, Israel had no king and everyone did as he saw fit. So that's Bethel number one. How about Bethel number two? So the first half of chapter 21, and what this is really about is an assembly again. Verse 2 introduces that for us. Can you see it? They gather together. And then if you can see it, verse 13, they've assembled. This is another assembly. Sort of nominally in God's name, but it has no real leadership to speak of, no proper governing structure. You know, it's just doing whatever they want. No sacrifices, no sacraments, we say, no word. It's in the name of the Lord, only nominally so, without any of the things that go towards a real gathering of God's people around God's word. There's no exposition of the law or the Bible, as we say. There's no proper leadership. And of course, they make, therefore, there's some bizarre decisions sticking to what they had promised to do, even though what they had promised to do was daft. They should have said, well, that was a crazy thing to promise to do. God, we're so sorry. And so what they do is they find a scapegoat to get out of their problem. And so, oh, someone didn't turn up at Mizpah. Well, we're going to put it on them then. Let me put it like this. Joe blogs, three Christians having ice cream together is not church. Yes. Yes, a real Christian is a part of God's church by virtue of being born again. Yes. And yes, God is with us wherever we are, even in the ice cream parlor. Yes. But the assembly, remember this gathering of God's people, needs to have this word and sacrament in it for it to be, well, not so bizarrely crazy in the end as this kind of thing. Let me use some illustrations that might help with that. I don't know whether you've ever taken a flu shot. I've always avoided them because I don't like injections. I'm a bit of a coward, really, when it comes to needles. Not as bad as my dad. He faints at a needle, so I feel like I'm practically machismo when it comes to needles, but I still hate them. Anyway, I ever had a flu shot. If you get the right flu shot, the idea is that inoculates you against the flu, doesn't it? You don't get it, then that's the point. Well, this kind of religion has inoculated many people against God, isn't it? Real faith. I know many people that I've come across in my life, friends of mine, people I talk to, who've had this sort of experience of church, I suppose, an assembly, religious of some kind, and have been put off God, inoculated against God. I mean, if you have to go to chapel every day, as I was at school, if you're forced to go to church and it feels hypocritical because you know no one really believes it, it's enough to put you off for life, isn't it? You know, dearly beloved, we are gathered here. I do not presume to come to this my table, you know, righteousness, blah, blah, blah, blah, blah, blah, blah, you know. A lot of it goes. Put you off for life. And it's not meaning anything. Everyone knows everyone involved doesn't mean it. You know, when I was a missionary, I saw mafia men in Georgia go into the Orthodox Church, the assembly of some kind or other, leaving their machine guns outside, do their bits, you know, whatever it was, and then off they roared again in their nice cars, picking up their machine guns as they went. It's enough to put anyone off, isn't it? It's just nonsense. Malcolm Muggeridge, the famous journalist who converted at one point in his life, became a Christian, wrote of the inoculation effects of this hypocrisy, these very startling words. Let me read them out for you. I think they're very startling, someone who had been through it and come out the other side. He wrote this: one of the most effective defensive systems against God's incursions has hitherto been organized religion. Well, I think he means this kind of nonsense here. The various churches have provided a refuge for fugitives from God. He's been very ironical, isn't he? His voice drowned in the chanting, his smell lost in the incense, his purpose obscured and confused in creeds, dogmas, dissertations, and other priestly pronunciamentos. In vast cathedrals as in little conventicles, or just wrapped in Quaker silence, one could get away from God. Plain song held him at bay, as did revivalist eloquence. Hearty hymns and intoned prayers, confronted with that chanting, moaning, gurgling voice. Dearly beloved brethren, I pray and beseech you. Or with that earnest, open Oxfam face, shining like the morning sun, with all the glories flesh is heir to. God could be relied to make off. Pretty double quick, I should think. I wouldn't blame him.
18: Josh will continue our tour of these four assemblies in just a moment, but first a reminder that our website allows you to sign up for an email that will show up in your inbox every day, and it includes a devotional that Josh writes and a link to that day's study. An easy way to be consistent getting into God's Word with us. We'd love for you to take advantage of it. You can find that at GodCenteredLife.org. Back into Judges now. Here's Josh.
20: John Stott tells how, visiting a large Latin American city, he came across a group of Christians who had dropped out of the compromised church there and were calling themselves Cristianos Descolgados, or unhooked Christians, because they were turned off by the lack of authenticity and the absence of word and truth and love and the gospel and its implications, word and sacrament, truth and activity. So, if someone comes up to you and says, why do I need to join a church? Then all you need to do is ask them what they mean by church. And if they mean Bethel too, as it were, you can say, well, I wouldn't bother if I was you. Don't. But if they mean a biblical church with word and sacrament, living in fellowship and outreach, then ask them this. If someone who's married needs to wear a wedding ring. Now, if I take it off, doesn't mean I'm not married. Doesn't make you married, wearing a wedding ring. But if you see someone going into a bar and surreptitiously removing it and putting it in their pocket, you have a pretty good idea what's up. And so a refusal to identify yourself with God's people is in the end a sign that you don't really want to be identified with them, that your identity is a little bit different. And no amount of Bethel 2-like get-togethers can replace the need to hear God in his word and see him in baptism and the Lord's Supper and have a biblical proper church. For Bethel 2, in those days there was no king and everyone did as he saw fit. So finally, we come to the assembly at Shiloh. Now, that was not really an assembly as such in a sort of regular way. More once a year, great big religious party, a jamboree, a festival, a feast, that kind of thing. And you'll see this in the last part of the last chapter, chapter 21. Scan your eye down there. We read it out, and they come with this bizarre idea that they get more wise to the Benjamites, despite their oath not to do so, by sort of what's really going on there, you see, is they're going through a pretense, a kind of play-acted pretense, whereby the wives are taken, and so the parents of the daughters don't have to feel they've broken their vow because they didn't formally give them. It's a classic case of sort of trying to keep the letter of the law, but not really keeping the spirit, as it were. And of course, this isn't the law, but they're just trying to get round it. Now, what's the point of this? Why is it here, and what's its relevance to us today? Well, if Mizpah was militaristic assembly, Bethel 1, kind of church treating God as a sort of horoscope where you can sort of get him wherever he comes from without any kind of, he's spoken in Christ, sort of a New Agey approach, and you know, what's wrong with that? And if Bethel 2 is sort of an assembly, but squeezing God out of it by not having word or sacrament or gospel or anything like that, then Shiloh, what's Shiloh? You know, how does it stand as a type of how church can go wrong, instead how we should be different? Shiloh, well, I think Shiloh is really church as a dating agency. You know, or a social club. Now, if you've got to find a wife or a husband, it's better to find one in church than in the bar. I get that, yeah? I'd much rather you were looking here. Chance of meeting an evangelical, good-believing Christian are much more likely here than there, right? It's not it's impossible, but it's just your odds are better, aren't they? So I get that. But the girls dancing at Shiloh, you see, this happened every year, of course. And, of course, it was a kind of opportunity to show off their wares, right? They were mincing around, you see? They were, you know, like in an 18th century drawing room. They were taking a turn around the room. And they were giving all the young men a chance, as you might say, to take the car for a test drive, as it were. Sitting there, I might like her, maybe her, you know. And all that happened this year that was different, and of course it was far worse, but all that happened this year was they took it a step further so that none of the parents would have to feel embarrassed by breaking their vows to give their daughters, who were already in the cattle show, to whoever the young farmers happened to be. They were taken rather than given, so the parents were saved their blushes, their hypocritical religious blushes. It's church. It's a dating agency. It's a social club. And, you know, as I say, I understand that, but there are many assemblies that are kind of really, that's it. Where people really quite like the idea of church in a sense of the community and all that, but God, they're not really very into, so they keep him at a good arm's distance, don't they? And if there's anything particularly religious about it, it's more like the wallpaper, the nice pictures of God or religious things around. That's about it. Or the decoration. But the real action, everyone knows, is in the relationships that you're building up with other people, whether friendship or here as potential mates. So, Joe Bloggs and Jane Smith think that church is either militaristic, the Crusades, or a rather pointless, tame social club like this at Shiloh, where pastors are like social coordinators. And you go there to sort of, you know, meet people, as it were. I mean, you'd want to join either of those kind of assemblies. I wouldn't. The first is horrible. And the second is like joining your local YMCA or the gym or the health club or the golf club or something like that, but a little more religiousified. The middle two, Bethel 1 and 2, are more like what Joe Bloggs and Jane Smith kind of want from their religion. Either a New Agey kind, where sort of thing where you inquire, but God never really speaks in his word, isn't allowed to. It's all your personal intuition. I like to think of God as dot, dot, dot. But there's no word that's delivered from Christ in his word. Or assembly with no word and sacrament, no leadership, just sort of, you know, hanging out over a movie experience thing if they want any kind of assembly at all. And real church, of course, is different. It's not about being ecclesiastical or going through the social motions or political. It's important to say at this season in the year, isn't it? Or militaristic crusade. Or any of those things, but the Christian assembly of the born again. It's a spiritual thing taking place. Well, we who know Jesus have encountered him. If that's not you, if you feel like you're on the outside of it, like you're looking into the shop, but you haven't got in, you've never really tasted the good stuff inside, it's all through faith in Christ, through whom you can experience what it means to be born again. The Christian assembly of the born again, who are in love with Christ and with their neighbor, who relish learning from God's word, loving each other, who worship God in a transcendent fear of God. Yeah, sure, we laugh. Yeah, sure, we

0: Moody, and this is the God-Centered Life. So, revisiting a point from earlier in the book, the assembly is made up of individuals. One of your final points is about the freedom we find in submitting to the authority of God individually. And with that submission in mind, how do we go about challenging our congregation to move away from one of these categories if that's what we're seeing?
1: I think the first thing is to be a healthy congregant ourselves, to be someone who submits to our leaders, is willing to follow, considers others better than themselves, listening to the word, not the way it's been delivered, not getting argumentative about styles of music, but ourselves to be godly, holy, peaceful, non-grumbling congregants. That's the fundamental way. That's our contribution. And of course, if we have opportunities for leadership in a church, then to encourage others to be godly, humble, biblical, individual congregants, and then that will have an impact on the community. There's a lot more to say, but I suppose that's the short form answer.
0: Okay, let's tiptoe into this one because it is volatile. Someone's been listening to this series on assemblies, and they realize their church is maybe fitting tightly into one of those categories. How would you advise someone to discern between staying and trying to contribute to a fix versus moving on?
1: Yeah, that's a very hard thing, isn't it? I would say that the tendency in America and in some parts of England too is to look at churches in a consumeristic way. And that's because there are so many options. You can find a Lutheran church or an Episcopalian church or a Presbyterian church. You can find a church that plays this kind of music, that has this kind of decor, that has this sort of program, that has a good program for kids, or doesn't have a good... All these things are fine, but then they're what I like about church, what I don't like about church. So I would say the first thing is to get out of a consumeristic mentality. This isn't working for me. Well, what's that got to do with it? That's not the point. And instead, to look at it in biblical categories. Is this a church that is preaching the gospel? Is this a church that is actually a real church? And the reformers defined a real church as one that preaches the gospel, has a right ministry of the sacraments, and exercises healthy church discipline. Are those three marks of a church there or not? If they're not really preaching the gospel, if they don't rightly administer the ordinances, if there's no real discipleship going on and no care for a purity of the church, then you may not be in a church. So you better go find one. If it is a real church, then I think on the whole, you should stick it out.
0: As you say, a lot that can be said on that. So thank you for that. Just enough time to remind you that God-Centered Life is our website where resources are pulled together. 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
3: 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And friend, let me tell you that your questions are good. And seeking God, seeking His Word for the answers, that's how we grow in our faith. 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
3: It's Crazy Money Day. Hi, I'm Chuck Bentley with my money life from Crown. Most people see tumbleweeds and think one thing. That's a nuisance. It's a dried up plant rolling across highways, getting stuck in fences, and piling up where it's not wanted. In many parts of the country, people spend time and money to get rid of them. But one entrepreneur saw something different. Instead of seeing trash, he saw opportunity. He began collecting and selling tumbleweeds to movie studios, retailers, event planners, and businesses looking to create an authentic Western atmosphere. What many people considered worthless became a profitable business. In fact, customers were willing to pay good money for something others ignored. It's a fascinating reminder that value is often a matter of perspective. The same principle applies to our stewardship. God has a way of using things the world overlooks. Throughout Scripture, He takes what seems ordinary, insignificant, even unwanted, and uses it for extraordinary purposes. Sometimes we look at our skills, resources, or circumstances and think, there's not much value here. But stewardship begins by recognizing that everything God entrusts to us has potential when placed in His hands. The question is not whether you've been given enough, it's whether you faithfully use what you've been given, because opportunities are often hidden inside things that we overlook. Sometimes the difference between waste and wealth is simply having the eyes to see value. For 5 decades, God has touched countless lives through Crown's outreach. Join the celebration with a gift of gratitude. Just go to crown.org/radio and give a gift of $50 or more to spread the multiplication of faithful stewards.
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9: 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And God says you have failed an exam. 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
9: In Romans 4, Paul said, we serve a God who speaks those things that be not as though they were. God is so much God until he'll talk about something that hasn't happened yet as though it's old news. And so what that means is when you walk with God, you have to learn to develop his language. And when God says it is so, you have to get in line and say it is. And now we don't know some of the particulars, but it's not up for grabs. God will give us his provisions and he'll give us his knowledge and wisdom as we begin to move in the direction that he's called us to go in. So they failed the exam. 13 years later, God speaks up and God says, if you're ready, I want you to take the makeup. Now the makeup is harder because when I first talked to you, Abraham, you were 86. Now you're 99. And you still have to believe me for the same thing. Sarah skirted the issue back before, but now she's 89. And I've destined her to be the mother of this child. And so you at 99, your wife at 89, have to believe me for a greater miracle now than you would have had to believe me for in the first place. Well, I love the fact that apparently they said, well, you know what? We better believe him this time. Because you know something about God? God's in no hurry. And had they failed this one, I'm sure that God would have gave them another period of time. And they'd been like 113, 14. Listen, you're not going to outlast God's will. You're not going to say, well, give it a little time and maybe God will leave us alone. He has ordained his will in eternity past, and he is going to bring it to pass. The only question is, how many changes are you going to have to go through before it happens? And so they said, well, we better believe this time, which is what they should have done years ago. And so now here they are, 99 and 89, and Abram's, all right, well, let's believe God. In the evening time, he said, all right, baby, you ready to turn in? He's got to believe God, man. They got to do their part. It's going to be a miracle, but they have to believe God for the miracle. So there he was at 99. Baby, what do you say? You ready to turn in? And Sarah, well, if you come in here and help me with these thises, then we can go early. That's not in the text, by the way. But it helps make my point. They had to get in cooperation, in sync with what God wanted to do. And the same thing happens in your life and mine, because there are some blessings that are on the other side of a test of our faith. And so here is one exam that he took. He passed an early exam, pick up and leave your country. He's failed an intermediate exam, and now he's taken the makeup, and thank God they passed it this time. And when Abraham is 100 years old and Sarah's 90, God gives them a son, the son of promise. Then the story picks up, and by the time you get over toward Genesis 21, you find that now they cast out Hagar and Ishmael, because see, Hagar made a couple of mistakes. First of all, when she first got pregnant years ago, she started treating Sarah a little funny. Very unwise. Sarah sleeps with your boss. Very unwise. She's the woman of the house. Don't fool yourself. They made you a wife, but it's her house. And so she started getting a little funny because she's pregnant and Sarah's not. So Sarah just mistreated her. And ultimately, she tried to run away. An angel said, no, go back and submit. It's your fault this happened. And Hagar submitted. Well, what happened is, after the child Isaac was weaned, Ishmael, who at this time is 14 years old, mocked the child. During the time that they were celebrating the weaning of Isaac, Ishmael's over there mocking a little young teenager. And Sarah saw that, and this woman is 90 and has a baby. You know she wasn't about, she was a mother and grandmother all wrapped up in one. There's no way she was putting up with that. I mean, you know how Sarah treated that child, how protective she was. You have your first child at 90? I mean, your friends do good to see the baby, let alone hold it. Oh, Sarah, can I say, no, you give him germs. You know how protective she had to be of that child. And then some boy that did not come through her loins is already the child of her rival, is going to mock the child. She wasn't having that. So in Genesis 21, she saw that. She went to Abraham. She said, put him out. Abraham said, but baby, that's my son. And his mother is your handmaiden. And Sarah said, put him out and put her out with him. And Abraham had to cast him out of his house. He had to disown the child, Ishmael. But they do have the son of promise. Well, that brings us to Genesis 22 and another test. Genesis 22 says sometime later, God tested Abraham. Now, when it says sometime later, it's very significant. Another series of years has passed. So much so that Isaac is now, in all probability, we're not given his exact age, but in all probability, Isaac at this point is a teenager. Isaac is not some little baby when you get to Genesis 22. And that's very important because the Bible says God tested Abraham. What does it mean when it says God tested Abraham? If you have King James says God tempted Abraham. It's an unfortunate rendering because, you know, in James 1, James makes it clear in his letter that God cannot be tempted with evil, neither does he tempt any of us with evil. And so sometimes people see the word tempted in James 1, see the word tempted in Genesis 22, and they say that must be a contradiction. How could James say God doesn't tempt people and Genesis 22 says God tempted Abraham? Well, the answer is the word temptation there is an unfortunate translation because it doesn't mean God enticed Abraham to do evil. See, temptation as spoken of in James 1 means enticement to do wrong. Whenever you're enticed to do wrong, know this, God didn't do it. God is trying to bring his will to pass in our lives. He's not trying to get you to fail. He wants you to pass every exam. And he doesn't tempt you to do wrong. He doesn't tempt you toward evil. God is always leading us in the light. God is light and in him is no darkness at all. The Bible says there's another fellow whose job it is to entice you to do wrong. And so here in Genesis 22, when it says God tempted Abraham in King James, the NIV and others have the better rendering. God tested him. It was not a temptation and enticement toward evil. It was a test of his faith and obedience. So he now has a son who he's no doubt he's enjoyed watching this boy grow up. He's just loving. He only has one child because Ishmael's been cast out. He only has one child now. And he's loving watching him grow up. And just like God will do in your life and mine, God waited till life was getting good. Boy's growing up, Abraham's enjoying watching his son. And just when things get good, God springs the test. He says, I want you to take your son. Look at what it says here in Genesis 22. I want you to take your son, your only son, Isaac, whom you love, and go to the region of Moriah. Sacrifice him there as a burnt offering on one of the mountains I will tell you about. Can you imagine the severity of that test? Here it took you, you messed around, you were 100 years old before you got the boy here. Now, just when you're enjoying him, God says, I want you to take him to a mountain and offer him as a sacrifice. But Abraham passed the test. Look at verse 3. Early the next morning, Abraham got up and saddled his donkey. He took with him two of his servants and his son Isaac. I'm always amused by the fact that it says nothing about Sarah. He just got up early in the morning, got them all together, and got out of town. See, that last time he consulted Sarah and they put their heads together, they came up with the wrong conclusion. Sarah obviously exerted a lot of influence in Abraham's life and in his thinking, and he couldn't afford to give her a chance to weigh in on this, and especially this. Now, here this woman is now over 100, has this teenage boy. Imagine what she would have said if Abraham would have went to her and said, baby, God spoke to me again. Oh, what'd he say this time? Well, he told me to take Isaac up on the mountain and kill him and offer him as a burnt sacrifice. Do you know Sarah would still be talking to Abraham about how crazy? Abraham, are you some, what is the matter with you? If you think you're taking my baby. And so he just got out of town, got his servants together, saddled up the donkey, said, let's go. Come on, y'all, let's go. And the Bible says he cut enough wood for the burnt offering. He set out for the place God told him about. On the third day, Abraham looked up and saw the place in the distance. He said to his servant, "Stay here with the donkey while I go. I and the boy go over there. We will worship and then we will come back to you."
10: 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There are many parallels between the story of Abraham and Isaac and the crucifixion of Christ. All of them will bless you. Some may even surprise you. 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
9: There are several parallels in this passage between what God did here in testing Abraham and the foreshadowing of the crucifixion of Jesus. Several parallels. Let me just show them to you. It's just one of those neat things God just put in the scripture where he just gave us a precursor, just a glimpse of some things he would do centuries later as he would bring this covenant to pass through the death of Jesus Christ. Look at the parallels. Number one, Abraham had to give up his only son. You have a father giving up his only son. That's mentioned there. God said, take your only son. And you know that that's what God did when he got ready to save you and save me. He wanted to show you how much he loved you by giving up his only son. There's the first parallel. There was the sacrifice of the only son. Secondly, it was to take place on a mountain. Do you know that Jesus just didn't die anywhere, but they took him outside of the city and took him up on a hill called Golgotha, the place of the skull? It was a hill where everyone could look up from the city and see the crucifixion taking place. The second parallel here is that he was to be sacrificed on a mountain. And then look at this one. This one will bless you. Third, it says that on the third day, he looked up. You know the glory of third day events. There's a whole lot of third day action in scripture. And this boy was to be sacrificed on the third day. But when Jesus came, he was going to be raised on a third day. Now, look at another one. It says that after they did that, verse 6, Abraham took the wood for the burnt offering and placed it on his son Isaac. So the wood for the offering is placed on the one who is to be offered. You know what that parallel is. When Jesus was on his way to Calvary, they took the cross and made him carry his own cross to the place where he would be sacrificed. And that's a wonderful illustration of how God foreshadowed the death of his son. But there's one more here that I love. It says, and as they went, the two of them, Isaac spoke up, verse 7 of Genesis 22, and said to his father, Abraham, "Father?" "Yes, my son," Abraham replied, "the fire and wood are here, but where is the lamb for the burnt offering?" Abraham answered, "God himself will provide the lamb for the burnt offering, my son." And the two of them went on together. When they reached the place God had told him about, Abraham built an altar there and arranged the wood on it. Then he bound his son Isaac and laid him on the altar on top of the wood. Then he reached out his hand and took the knife to slay his son. Do you see the parallel there? Here it is. Isaac not only carried the wood for the sacrifice, but when he looked around and said, "Father, we've got everything, but there's no lamb." The Bible says Abraham had to bind his son and place him on the altar. I submit to you that Isaac trusted his father enough to allow himself to be bound. Consider the circumstances. The servants are not there. It's not like they could have ganged up on Isaac and bound him against his will. The servants were left at camp. Only the father and the son are going to the place of the sacrifice. Now consider this. This boy's a teenager. He's just coming into his prime. Abraham, on the other hand, is about 114, 115, 118. He's somewhere in there. He did good to get up the mountain. I mean, it could have very well been the time they got to the place. Abraham said, all right, just give me a minute now. He cannot bind this boy unless this boy submits to his father. Do you see the parallel? Jesus looked at those who were ready to crucify him and said, you're not taking my life. I'm laying it down. I love the people so much that I'm willfully giving up myself as a sacrifice. And Isaac gave himself, put himself in the hands of his father, allowed Abraham to bind him and lay him on the altar. And at that point, the Bible says that Abraham raised a knife with clear intention to slay his son. Now, Paul gives us excellent commentary in the New Testament as to what happened that day. Paul says, you know, the reason why Abraham was ready to slay his son is because he understood that God had promised to make a nation out of Isaac. So he knew, even if this test calls for me to kill my son, it's because God's going to raise him back up. In other words, he knew not to put his question in front of obedience. And that's what caused him to pass the test. Rather than to say, God, how are you going to make a nation out of a dead boy? Rather than ask that question, he said, I'm just going to do what God said and leave the results to him. And when he raised his knife with intention to kill his son, then God spoke out of heaven and said, don't do that. I have another sacrifice. He looked over in the bush and there was a ram caught in the thicket. And he said, that's your sacrifice. He said, but Abraham, I want to tell you, now that you have proven that you will not even withhold your son from me, he said, I've got all kinds of blessings that I want to bring into your life, and I'm going to bless the world through you because of your obedience this day. Let me tell you something, my friend. There are some exams God puts you through and puts me through, and there are many blessings he wants to give us, but they're on the other side of obedience. And we have to learn to take our why and not allow our why to prevent us from doing what God said. Sometimes God speaks to our hearts about something and we say, Lord, why? And we want to get it all figured out and straightened out before we decide whether we're going to obey God. But what you have to learn from Abraham's example is, no, I've got to obey God and let him lead and guide me through the entire process. And my friend, I'm here to let you know, if you will do that, you're going to see God take your life, your ministry, your calling, your family, whatever it is he has ordained to bless, to some exciting places of blessing because of the obedience of his people, that we might do his will. What is God speaking to you about that seems difficult, that seems impossible? What are the things he's called you to do and you have unanswered questions and you really aren't sure that you're going to be able to pull it off? Let me suggest to you that it's an exam you've got to pass. And you pass God's exams by doing exactly what he told you to do. You have unanswered questions, but you say, Lord, I don't understand how you're going to do this. Do you know God doesn't mind you asking questions? Read Luke 1. Mary, when Mary got the word from Gabriel that she was going to bear in her body the Son of the living God, she said, okay, Lord, how is this going to be? It wasn't a question of unbelief. It was just a question. She's just trying to get her facts straight. Here I am, a virgin, I'm unmarried, and you say I'm going to have a child who will be your son. Okay, Lord, but how is this going to happen? It was a question not born of unbelief. It was a question of ignorance. She just wanted to get some information. And because it had no unbelief in it, God gave her more information. He said, well, the Holy Spirit's going to come upon you and overshadow you, and God is going to produce it inside of your body. And she said, be it unto me according to your word. I want to let you know, that's all right. When you say, okay, Lord, I'm willing to do it. I just need you to lead me and guide me through the process. He's more than happy to do that. But what we must learn is we cannot afford to fail the test of faith, because there's always a makeup afterwards, and the makeup is harder. And so we must die in order to pass our test. And if we will pass our test, we will see that God has some blessings for us on the other side of obedience.
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9: I want you to understand that when I say God's called us to live in victory, it means that whatever would oppose the will of God in your life, whatever would prevent you from doing what God has called you to do and being who God has called you to be, that is an enemy that you should enjoy victory over.
10: 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But until then, remember, he who began a good work in you will bring it to completion. 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

0: Do you belong to a church? I'm Angela. You're listening to Faith Radio. I mean, like a in real life, meet in person, go to worship on Sunday, maybe even a Bible study or something during the week, church. It's so important to our faith to make sure that we are gathering together to encourage one another, to grow in our faith. And I understand that, you know, since COVID, it was easy to fall out of the habit of going to church. But friends, it's been 6 years since COVID. And if you still haven't been back to church, I encourage you, get back into the church building, get back into real life in-person community. You know, the church has fallen on hard times in the evangelical world, and it's easy to find people who love Jesus, but avoid the weekly gathering. Nancy DeMoss-Walgemuth is going to look to Scripture to explain why your local body of believers matters.
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6: I felt like giving everything to God would mean I couldn't enjoy anything again.
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6: Finally, things got so bad that I had to surrender everything to God.
7: It is the end for our pride and the rule of our flesh, but it's just the beginning of life in the Spirit. When Jesus predicted his death, he said the hour has come that the Son of Man should be glorified. He explained what he meant in John 12. Unless a grain of wheat falls into the ground and dies, it remains alone. But if it dies, it produces much grain. Jesus calls us to die so that he can produce his life in and through us. Have you done that? As one friend said to me,
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14: Is it okay to love Jesus, but not like the church? Here's Nancy DeMoss Wohlgemuth.
15: The church has its flaws and its issues, to be sure. And every church does, because it's made up of people like you and me. But it is still the bride, the body of Christ. 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
14: 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For Friday, July 24th, I'm Dana Gresh. It's common to develop a consumer mindset when it comes to Sunday worship. Do you find yourself shopping around, looking for a church that provides the best mix of products and services? Well, all month long, we've been revisiting the True Woman Manifesto, and this document has something to say about the local church. Let's listen as Nancy offers an important perspective on this.
15: So we come today to another one of the "we will" statements. These are things we purpose to do in our lives. And let me read the statement, and then we'll talk about it. It says, we will be faithfully engaged in our local church, submitting ourselves to our spiritual leaders, growing in the context of the community of faith, and using the gifts He has given us to serve others, to build up the body of Christ, and to fulfill His redemptive purposes in the world. Now, this whole statement on the local church is really countercultural, as are many of the other statements in the True Woman Manifesto. The church, whether you realize it or not, has fallen on hard times in the evangelical world. It's become fashionable today to critique the church. And there's been a spate of books in recent years, books like So You Don't Want to Go to Church Anymore, another one called Quitting Church, another one called Life After Church. We've become a generation of church consumers, church hoppers, church bashers, and sadly, in many cases, church leavers. Reminds me of a story I heard about a man who was stranded on an island in the Pacific for many years. And finally, one day, a boat came sailing into view, and the man frantically waved, and he got the skipper's attention. So the boat landed on the beach, and the skipper got out to greet the stranded man. After a while, the rescuing sailor asked the castaway, "What are those three huts you've built over there?" And the stranded man replied, "Well, that first hut, that's my house." And the sailor said, "And what's the next hut?" The stranded man said, "That's my church." So the sailor said, "What about the third hut?" And the castaway responded, "Oh, that's where I used to go to church." Well, that's kind of a picture of the way some people function today. Kevin DeYoung and Ted Kluck have written a terrific book I read recently called Why We Love the Church. And in that book, they give several reasons why Christians say that they are fed up with the church. Some people say they think church is boring. Others are tired of the outdated Christian subculture. Many people say they hate the megachurch and some of the things that go with that. Then there are those who feel like the church is abusive or say they've been hurt by the church. Another reason that these authors gave as to why people say they don't like the church anymore, they say the church seems inauthentic. People are just going through the motions. Well, you hear a lot of people today talk about loving Jesus, but not liking the church. And many who don't feel that it's a big deal to miss church. They feel as long as they spend time with Jesus, that they're really getting more out of that than out of being at church. There are those who say they want God. Maybe they even want to be in community with other believers, but they have had it with the organized church. And there's some today who are even challenging what really is a church. And you'll hear people say it's really just any two or more believers who get together to talk about God. They can do it at Starbucks. They can do it out in their boat. They can do it on a golf course. But it's two or more believers who get together to talk about God or worship Jesus. That's a church, some will say. Well, if we want to know what a church really is and how God views the church, we need to look at God's word. God tells us what the church is and how we are to view it. And in the book of Ephesians, we find four metaphors for understanding the church. Now, I'm not going to read all these passages, but the references that I'm talking about will be on the transcript on our website, reviveourhearts.com. And you can go and study these out more carefully as you read through the book of Ephesians. But we read, first of all, in Ephesians chapter 1 and again in chapter 4, that the church is a body. And like every other body, this body has a head. Christ is the head, and we as believers are members of his body. We are united with Christ. We are inseparably connected to Christ, who is our head. And by being connected to our head, we are also connected inseparably to other members of that body. You can't be close to Christ and keep your distance from the rest of his body. And in fact, we learn in Scripture that the way you treat the body is the way you treat Christ himself. The way you view other members of the body ultimately speaks to how you view Christ himself. So the church is a body. And then we read in Ephesians chapter 2, beginning about verse 19, that the church is also a building. It's a building. It's a temple. Not just any building, but a special kind of building. You read also about this in the book of 1 Peter, that the church is the dwelling place for God's glory. It's where God lives. And in this building, in this temple, Christ again figures prominently. He is the foundation. He is the cornerstone. And what's our part in that temple? What's our part in that building? Well, we are stones, living stones that make up that temple. It's being fashioned as a dwelling place for God. So the church is a body. It's a building, a temple. And then we read in chapter 2, verse 19 of Ephesians that the church is a family. And we have been adopted into God's family. So what relationship does that give us to each other? It makes us brothers and sisters in this family. We're connected to each other. We're linked to each other inseparably as part of the family of God. And then a fourth metaphor, and you read about this in Ephesians chapter 5, we are a bride. The church is a bride, the bride of Christ, married to Christ. That means we have a covenant relationship with Christ and with each other. So we have these metaphors, a body, a building, a family, and a bride. And each of those is a picture of how we are organically related to Christ. And a reminder that therefore to be in relationship with Christ is also to be in relationship with others who are related to Christ. We are members of his body. We are living stones in the temple that he is building, of which he is the chief stone, the cornerstone. He is the foundation. And we are brothers and sisters in the family of God. Bodies, buildings, families, marriages, beautiful pictures. But could I also point out that all those things also have issues? They have problems. Sometimes they are majorly dysfunctional. But you don't abandon them just because they have problems. And in fact, all through the scripture, we see that Christ loves his church, flawed and messed up as she is at times, so much so that he gave his life for her. I love that hymn stanza that says, "The church's one foundation is Jesus Christ, her Lord. She is his new creation by water and the word. From heaven he came and sought her to be his holy bride. With his own blood he bought her, and for her life he died." You think Jesus doesn't know how messed up his church is? And yet he loves her, and he engages with her, and he gives himself to her. He stays engaged even when we blow it. He doesn't abandon his bride. He doesn't abandon his body, his temple, his family. Now, the local church, of which we have many represented in this room today, is the local visible expression of the body, the temple, the building, the family, the bride. The local church is both an organism and an organization. Some want one without the other. Both are important. Our local churches consist of baptized followers of Christ who are banded together around their oneness in Christ for mutual growth and mission. It's not just a group of people who have all the same likes and dislikes, who are homogenous. They're all the same demographic. You see churches today that are built around all the same demographic. We're going to reach 20-somethings, or we're going to reach this generation or that generation. No, that's not what God intended. God intended that the church should be a picture, a reflection of the entire body. We need multiple generations. We need people from different backgrounds. We need people from different callings and seasons of life, and people who reflect what the body of Christ reflects. That's our differences. But we come together because we have a common Lord, a common Savior, a common calling to make Christ known and to further His kingdom in this world. I've had the privilege, and I consider it that, of being in the church since about 9 months before I was born, and ever since. My parents had us in church. They were there with us. They were faithful. Church was not an option in our family. I don't remember ever even discussing or arguing about it. It wasn't a discussion. It was the way it was. But I am so grateful for that. And I've been thinking back over these last days as I've been preparing for this series about the way that the church has been a blessing in my life. I was baptized at the First Baptist Church of Newtown Square, Pennsylvania, by Pastor Earl Connors, who's now with the Lord. I was 5 years old. I had to stand on an egg crate because I wasn't tall enough to be in the water, but baptized there at that church. Attending Sunday school, VBS, Pioneer Girls, singing hymns, all stanzas, hearing pastoral prayers that were so long, I thought eternity had come as a little girl, listening to preaching, participating in the Lord's Supper. And I'm talking, many of you can remember this, back in the days when there was no air conditioning, we would fan ourselves with those, they got those fans from funeral homes, remember that? And you'd be trying to just get a little bit of air there. No children's church, no PowerPoint presentations, no video clips. The preaching, as I look back, was not always dynamic by modern standards, but we grew up under the ministry of the Word, knowing that we were part of something bigger than ourselves, and that it mattered. We grew up worshiping, being taught, being challenged, being convicted, being encouraged, and learning to serve, to give to the body of Christ. Over the past 40 years, I was reflecting on this. If I include my teen years, I have lived in 5 different places and belonged to 5 different churches, ranging in size from 400-ish to more than 4,000. And each of those churches has had different strengths and different weaknesses. There are some things about each of those churches that I have really loved and appreciated. There are some things that I would have preferred be different in each of those churches. I have loved the music in some of those churches, and I have tolerated the music in some others. There have been different styles of preaching, some more my preference than others. There have been seasons when I have been deeply ministered to through my church experience, and there have been other seasons when it was mostly giving out. I have experienced some major heartaches and disappointments as it relates to church at some seasons. But when I take the long view, I realize how much there is in each of those churches and in my church experience for which to be grateful. The last few Sundays, I've just looked around my church as I was preparing for this series, and I've just been thinking about what I appreciate there. There are a number of young adults in our church, and I'm in a smallish church now, but a number of young adults who've grown up in the church, and I've known them since they were very little. Many of them are now starting their own families, and they're serving the Lord. They're singing in the choir, leading worship, involved in Bible quizzing, helping to lead the teens. One of those young men is now a deacon in our church. That's a beautiful thing to see the family, those families growing up and their kids growing up to love and serve the Lord. I looked around a few weeks ago during our worship time, and there was a young teenage man whose mother died suddenly a few years ago, with his eyes closed, both hands lifted up to the Lord on the front row, oblivious to anybody else, apparently, singing that chorus, "You are God alone. From before time began, you were on your throne. You are God alone. And right now, in the good times and bad, you are on your throne." Such a precious sight to see that teenage boy worshiping the Lord. He's been through some bad times. He knows about that. But he's saying, "You are God alone. You're on your throne." I had the privilege last Sunday of praying with a 90-year-old woman that I sat next to, Jean Murphy. She has prayed for me for years. She loves the Lord. She's mentored women. She's been an encourager to me. We have a 106-year-old man in our church. And these people who've been examples of faithfulness and of God's faithfulness, I'm thankful for them. I'm thankful for the faithful teaching of the word. A few weeks ago, our youth pastor preached a message, and he said, "Life is not about you, and many of you think that it is." He said, "I know because I read your Facebook accounts." And he said, "You need to reorient your life to his word." He was just so direct, so pointed. I'm thankful for that youth pastor. I'm thankful for one of the musicians on our praise team. I look up there, and this is a man who several years ago had a dramatic conversion. His life has been hugely transformed, and we've been praying for the salvation of his wife. And he's up there, smile as big as the world, praising the Lord. And when I see him, I'm just thankful for what God has done, and burdened to see his wife come to faith. That's part of our church. I turned around several months ago and introduced myself to a woman who was sitting behind me. I met her after the service. I didn't know she was a missionary, the wife of a missionary couple, home on furlough. And she just started telling me some of her story, what God had been taking her through, some very deep waters. And as she talked, she did not know anything about what I was going through. But her story so paralleled some waters I was walking through, but she was a little ahead of me in her journey, and God had recently met with her and poured grace into her life, and I got tears in my eyes, and I said to her, "You do not know how much I needed to hear your story and what you share today. You had no way of knowing that I've been in a very low, deep, hard time in my life recently, and God used you to minister grace to me. I needed that." That's part of the church. I look around, we have younger, older people. We have professional people. We have blue-collar people, tradesmen, different denominational backgrounds, but the same purpose, mission, and Lord. The church has its flaws and its issues, to be sure. And every church does, because it's made up of people like you and me. But it is still the bride, the body of Christ. And we can't love the head and reject the body. In his book, The Living Church, John Stott says, "I trust that none of my readers is that grotesque anomaly, an unchurched Christian. The New Testament knows nothing of such a person, for the church lies at the very center of the eternal purposes of God." That's a good word in an era when we tend to be so individualistic, so independent-spirited, so consumer-minded. What does this do for me? Do I like this? That's how we evaluate things. That's the wrong way to think about church. You need the local church. You need it for support, for encouragement, for accountability, for discipline. It is dangerous to be at a place in your life where you are not plugged into the life of a local church. And when we talk about being engaged, I don't mean just going and parking your body in a pew for 1 hour on Sunday morning and then, you know, hightailing it out of there and not having any other connection to the body. You need to be plugged in. You need to be connected. And your local church needs you. They need your gifts, your prayers, your encouragement, and your support. We need not only to be engaged, but to be submitting to our spiritual leaders. What does that look like? It means when we hear the word, we put ourselves under the authority of the preached word. We don't come home and roast the preacher or critique the message. We say, "God, I'm listening. I may or may not love the style of this preaching. It may or may not have been something that I found incredibly meaningful. But if you will ask God to speak to you through the preaching of his word, he will do it." And we say, "Yes, Lord, I agree with what you have had to say to my heart today." It means being supportive wherever possible of leadership decisions, unless they are contrary to the Word of God. Not putting ourselves in the position of second-guessing, critiquing. It means encouraging others to be supportive. Or if they disagree, to go to the people involved, to the leadership, and ask the questions there. It means being unified, being loyal, and supportive. It means sometimes seeking counsel from those in positions of spiritual leadership. One of the gals on our staff was sharing with me recently that she's in the process of making an important decision in her life. And she so wisely, she's a single woman, she went to each of the elders in her church, shared with them what she was dealing with, and asked for their counsel. And she's listening. She's taking counsel. Our goal as we engage in our churches is to grow personally, but then together to represent Christ and to further His kingdom in our world. It is not an option if you want to be a growing child of God, a true woman of God who is accomplishing His purposes for your life. Being a part of a local church body is not an option. I think back to that hymn of written by Timothy Dwight around 1800. And he said these words, "I love thy church, O Lord, the house of thine abode. The church our blessed Redeemer saved with his own precious blood. For her my tears shall fall, for her my prayers ascend. To her my cares and toils begin."

0: 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Or maybe he's inviting you to love the global church in some other way. 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When you do, we'd love to send you the book we've been offering all month long, Mary Cassian's latest release, What is a Woman? This resource unpacks a biblical definition of womanhood in a world that blurs gender lines and devalues the beauty of God's design for us. 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If you've been with us this month, you know we've been walking through a series with Mary Cassian. It's called What is a Woman? On Monday, we'll listen to that last episode. It's a powerful closing message commissioning you to live out the breathtaking beauty of God's design for you. And not just for your own good, but for the good of a watching world. Your womanhood helps tell the gospel story. More on that Monday. Now, let's pray with Nancy.
1: And, oh Lord, how I thank you for Christ, who is the head of our body and is the chief cornerstone, the foundation, our heavenly husband. And how I thank you for his church, for your church, oh Lord. It is your church. It is your body. We are the bride of Christ. We are the temple that you are building to house your glory. And I pray, oh Lord, that you would show us how to faithfully engage in our local churches, to submit ourselves to our spiritual leaders, to grow in the context of the community of faith, to use the gifts that you have given us to serve others, to build up the body of Christ, and to fulfill your redemptive purposes in our world. I pray it in Jesus' holy name. Amen.
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2: 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I'm Angela. 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So my youngest son graduated from high school this year and is at the Naval Academy, and he's doing his basic training this summer. And we had our first conversation with him, and his prayer request was that he could keep perspective and find joy in what he's experiencing. And I got to tell you, like, that was, I mean, I was very encouraged that that was what his prayer request was, and like so convicted. You know, he is getting up at 5:30 in the morning. People are yelling at him all day at basic training, and he's looking for the joy of the situation. Are we looking for the joy in our day-to-day life? Pastor Mike Novotny is going to help us look for joy in our life coming up on Time of Grace.
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5: When you're looking at the trials in your life, there are two words that can play an important role in your prayers and in your declarations. I'm Susie Larson with another Grow and Go moment, helping you to discover and enjoy.

0: what God wants to do in and through you. In the book of Habakkuk, chapter 3, verses 17 to 18, we read this: even though the fig trees have no blossoms and there are no grapes on the vines, yet I will rejoice in the Lord. I will be joyful in the God of my salvation. The words "and yet" carry so much meaning, so much depth, such great faith. We all walk through hard times of testing, discipline, or even reduction. Testing proves and strengthens our faith. Discipline corrects and refines our character. Reduction prepares us for growth and abundance. God continually draws us deeper so we'll be more firmly rooted in Him. We have an incredible propensity for shifting our weight onto the things that we want. We long for promotion, provision, and protection from hardship. And yet, we so quickly put our hope in and draw our value from those very things. But when God allows us to go for a time without such gifts, we remember afresh that any gift from God's hand pales in comparison to the treasure of knowing His heart. Furthermore, when we come to a place with God where we can look at our devastation, our heartbreak, our not yets, and then look to Him and sincerely say, "And yet," we'll find Him to be everything we need and more. So how about you write out the things that trouble you today? And then write out your own "and yet" faithful declaration. What do you know to be true about God? Remind your soul. It'll strengthen your faith. This is Susie Larson with another Grow and Go moment. For more resources, go to growandgotoday.com.
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4: 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But right now, here is Pastor Mike.
5: So if there is one prayer that I could pray and I would be guaranteed that God would answer yes, this would be my prayer. Father, bless me with less me. In fact, if there's one prayer that I could pray for you, for us, for our church, for all of you watching at home, it would be, Father, bless us with less us. I'm going to be about 40 years old. In fact, I was mentoring a kid the other day at an elementary school, and I bent down and he said, "What's wrong with your hair?" I said, "It's gone gray since I started hanging out with you." And the older I get and the longer I'm a parent, the longer I'm a pastor, the longer I'm a husband, the more I realize that the simple sentence I'm about to put on the screen is absolutely true. And if you're taking notes, I'd love for you to write this down. I have learned that more me makes a mess, but less me makes us blessed. I've learned that whenever God gives me a spirit of humility in any area or calling of my life, so many blessings almost immediately come. Like as a husband, when I'm not thinking of me and what I want and what I need and what I think and what I'm trying to communicate and the movie that I want to watch and the vacation that I want to take and the food that I'd like to eat and the time that I'd like to leave, when my focus is on my bride and I'm asking, how can I help you? How are you doing? How can I be a blessing to you as a husband? It's not just my wife that ends up so much more blessed at the end of the day. It's us. It's me. And the same with my kids. When I'm not focused on how I feel and how little time I have, when I don't pull the daddy only gets one day a week off card, I'm on my phone right now. When I put all that down and I give my girls my full attention and lots of compassion, when I'm a yes dad that invests in them and plays their games and listens to their problems, our home, it's so good. It's fun. Our girls thrive, and I feel really good at the end of the day. And here, when I'm with you as a pastor, the exact same thing is true. As I'm looking out at all of you during the half hour or so that I preach, and you know, I see that one guy who's kind of dozing off in the back, and I'm thinking, oh no, what about me? And am I terrible? And maybe I should just stop talking. And like, I get in my own head, and it's not fun, and it's not genuine, and it's not good. But when I stop thinking about me and start thinking about you, Father, you brought these people here and you have a word to say to them. And I'm privileged to get to connect the two together. Those are the moments when it's so exhilarating to be up here speaking with you. Like, no matter where you go or what you do, when we get out of our own heads and focus on other people, God pours out incredible blessings. And a bunch of you actually agreed with me. I sent an email a week or two ago to our sermon research team. And I asked the team, tell me about the most humble person that you've ever known. And as the emails came back, I heard about all different kinds of people. But what everyone had in common was absolute happiness. And one mother told me about her teenage son who breaks the mold. He's respectful and he's humble and he brings joy into their family. One woman told me about her husband, who's always thinking of others before himself. He's actually so humble that she gets nervous talking about him in front of other women, afraid that they'll get jealous. One member of her church told me about her mother. She wasn't famous and wasn't well known, but she was humble and she brought joy to her family. Another member of our church told me about my mother, that she was a humble servant and she just loves soaking up her love. And that's absolutely true. And I've learned that it doesn't matter who you are, where you work, where you go to church, what you do, your age, less me makes us blessed. And more me, it makes a mess. When that natural inclination of our heart is indulged, when we think at church, at school, at recess, in a relationship with your little sister, your older brother, how I feel and what I want to get done and my plans and my timeline, it almost invariably becomes a mess really fast. It's one of the hardest things about life to be humble, and it's one of the most dangerous things to not be. And the bad news I have to share with you today is that more me makes a mess. And here's the worst news I have to share with you. There's no place that you can get away from it. Doesn't matter your gender, your age, your calling, doesn't matter what school you go to, what career you pick, what church you attend. When you walk into any given room, the temptation to focus on more me will always be there. Some theologians have said that pride is the sin behind every single sin. Every struggle you have at its very root is a struggle with me and pride. It's the monster and murderer that wears 1,000 different masks. And that's why all of us have to take this message so seriously. In fact, the other day, I tried to make a list of all the ways that pride manifests itself in our life. And this is going to be depressing, but I have to share it with you, okay? You know, there's this arrogant kind of pride. It's the ridiculously talented wide receiver who always wants the ball. And there's a very insecure kind of pride that throws pity parties and sucks all the optimism out of the room. There's a loud kind of pride that dominates conversations and adds another story. And that reminds me of something else that happened to me. And there's a quiet kind of pride that never contributes, never adds anything, and just quietly judges all the other people in the room. There's male pride, women, am I right, guys? And there's female pride, boys are the worst, right, girls? There's the pride of youth. I know, Dad, I'm 14. And there's the pride of old age. What do you know? You've only been working here a year. There's the pride of little toddlers who won't accept help to tie their shoes. And the pride of the elderly who won't accept the same when their bodies are failing. There's physical pride. I don't need to sleep that much. I don't need to care about what I eat. I'm going to be fine. There's emotional pride. Well, this is how I feel, so it must be true. There's spiritual pride that gets really mad at God if we don't have the best blessed life on the block. I deserve better, don't I? There's eternal pride that thinks I deserve a spot in heaven because I haven't done anything that bad. Pride makes things that should be fun, not fun. You ever been at recess and seen 10-year-old boys blow up at a kickball game? Because it's not a game when people are proud. We fight over game nights. We yell at the screen. Parents scream at referees over games. Why? Because of pride. What is impatience but pride? You're not getting ready according to my clock. What is a lack of compassion besides pride? I don't got time for your drama and your mess. Now, forgiving someone is a form of pride because they're so bad and I'm not. And not forgiving yourself is a form of pride because God obviously doesn't know what he's talking about. It's just the terrible news that pride is everywhere we go. And you know the worst part? Pride is right here too. In the church, we can't escape. In fact, every Sunday at every part of the service, you will be incredibly tempted by pride. Oh, this pastor is boring. Never mind that he spent 15 hours away from his family and friends to prepare and you showed up at no charge. Oh, I don't like this song. I don't like this style. How do worship wars begin in the church? Just pride. People who go shopping from church to church and they want great music and great preaching, great coffee, and a great children's ministry. They expect it, but how much do they give to support it? Pride. Proud people burn bridges and they indulge in addictions. What is drinking too much or getting high or clicking another link besides absolute pride and indulging my own flesh, no matter who it hurts? Some people are too proud to pray. I'm fine without God's help. Some are too proud to apologize. Proud people start arguments or continue them because they can't say they're sorry. Bless me, Father. And we'd be so blessed. Because if there's more me, it's going to make a mess. Recently, I've heard of marriages that are ending because of pride. I've heard of local churches being torn in two because of pride. If you and I can't find a way to harness the me first part of our heart, it will make a mess of everything we love and everyone that God loves, which leaves us with a huge question. So how do we get rid of pride? What's your plan? Last week, I was listening to a podcast and I heard a really insightful answer to that question. Here's what the preacher said. He said, imagine your sin, your pride, like air in an empty cup. How are you going to get the air out? Said, oh, you know what you could do? You could vacuum suction all of it out, right? We could seal off the glass, find some device. Or, he suggested, we could pick up a pitcher of water, blum, blum, blum, blum, blum, blum, and push out the pride. And that is exactly what I hope to do with you. For the next few weeks, we're going to talk a ton about pride, but you know, pride is such a tricky thing. It's not always just thinking too much of yourself. Sometimes it's just thinking of yourself too much. And so we're going to take our eyes off of ourselves for a while and fix them on Jesus. On the humility of Jesus, the compassion of Jesus, the love of Jesus, and the forgiveness of Jesus. We're going to talk about Jesus' humble words, his humble home, his humble friendships, his humble work, his humble service, and especially his humble cross. I'm going to give you homework to study the humility of Jesus, because my hope is as we pour more and more of the shocking humility of our Savior, it will push out of our hearts any degree of feeling like we deserve it, any ounce of pride.
3: 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We'll be back in a moment with more of today's message.
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5: Now, today, we're going to start with a part of the Bible that when I read it, I don't think anyone's going to say, amen. It's my life verse, Pastor. Preach. But don't fall asleep on me, because what I'm about to share with you is so good. So here it is. Matthew chapter 4. We find these words. When Jesus heard that John had been put in prison, it's his relative John the Baptist, he withdrew to Galilee. Leaving Nazareth, he went and lived in Capernaum, which was by the lake in the area of Zebulun and Naphtali. Oh, I was just waiting to see if you would say amen. No, none of you did. Okay, I was right, huh? This is not the most thrilling scripture in the world. If you don't know much about the geography of Israel, I kind of read, then Jesus went to somewhere and he left somewhere and lived somewhere else, which was in the area of somewhere and somewhere else I can't pronounce. But actually, in these words is stunning good news. But for you to grasp them and understand them, I have to teach you a little geography theology. All right, you ready for it? Got a pen in your hand? Ready to take some good notes? All right, here it is. The area of Galilee where Jesus lived was the northernmost region of the ancient land of Israel. Now, let me show you a map real quickly. I sometimes think of Israel as like this big ice cream cone on the bottom of desert, stacked with these three scoops or regions. Judea, that's where Jerusalem was, Samaria in the middle, and then Galilee way up in the north. And what you should know about Galilee is that it wasn't the sexiest place to live in ancient Israel. You know, important people, rich people, influential people, they lived in Judea, in Jerusalem, near the temple, like God's holy hotspot. But up in Galilee was like living in North Dakota or the Upper Peninsula of Michigan or the Northwoods of Wisconsin. Some of you are from the UP and you're giving me a look right now, but I was watching an interview with David Letterman and Jeff Daniels today on YouTube, and they were totally ripping on people who come from the Upper Peninsula of Michigan. Like, you know, that's flyover country, right? Important people, we live in Miami and LA and Chicago and New York or DC, but there, that's like living in Galilee. In fact, when the rumors about Jesus, this Messiah or Savior coming from Galilee, were starting to spread, this was one of the responses in John chapter 7. Look into it, the religious leader said, and you will find that a prophet does not come out of Galilee. Like up in the Northwoods? Galilee? So we would listen to someone that comes from up there? Not a chance. And yet that's where Jesus lived. Even worse is this funny little detail that apparently people who came from Galilee had really thick, noticeable accents. Anyone remember the story when Jesus' friend Peter is trying to follow him during his trial and he's warming his hands around this fire, trying to stay incognito, and someone says, hey, you're with Jesus, weren't you? And Peter denies it. No, don't. I have no clue who that is. Don't know who you're talking about. And any of you Bible scholars remember the reply? Oh yeah, you know him. Your accent gives you away. Apparently, when people from Galilee talked, it was so thick and noticeable that the distinguished people from Judea recognized it immediately, which just makes me wonder so badly, what do you think Jesus' accent was like? You should love your neighbor, eh? Like, okay, yeah, you're from Galilee, aren't you? But that's exactly where Jesus was from. He was raised in Nazareth, the most insignificant town in Galilee. Can anything good come from there? One guy said in the Bible. And when he moved out of Mother Mary's house, and he could have lived anywhere as a grown man, where did he end up? Galilee. Now, if that weren't humble enough, Matthew chapter 4 says that Galilee was in the region of Zebulun and Naphtali. All right, this is like Bible 201, okay? Zebulun and Naphtali were two of the 12 ancient tribes of Israel. Go way, way back to the story of Abraham and then Isaac, and then there was a guy named Jacob who got the nickname Israel. He had 12 sons, and the land ended up being divided into those 12 regions. And I did some super nerdy Bible research this week. I typed into a Bible search engine the names of all 12 of those sons, all the regions, and I wanted to see where Zebulun and Naphtali showed up. Let me show you my research. I found out that in first place was the tribe of Judah. That's where Jerusalem was. 802 mentions in the Bible. Second place was Dan, 189. Third place was Ephraim, 167. Fourth place was Manasseh, 136 total mentions. And do you want to know where Zebulun and Naphtali were? Not fifth or sixth or seventh or eighth. Now go all the way to the bottom third of the list, and here's what you'd find. In the entire Bible, Naphtali is mentioned only 50 times, and Zebulun in 11th place with 48. In other words, even in the Bible itself, this is an insignificant place. Nothing all that important happens there, but that's where Jesus chose to live. Now what's even worse is what did happen there.
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5: If you want to get the most out of church or reading the Bible, what exactly should you do? There's this guy who just became a Christian at our church, and curious, I asked him what were his biggest, most burning questions about our faith, and this is one of the things he said. He's going to church, he's trying to open his Bible, and he wants to get the most out of it. He doesn't want to get into like bad habits or not do it in the best way. So he asked me, Pastor, what do you do? What's the best way for me to get the most out of these sacred moments with the Word of God? Have you ever wondered that question too? I'm not sure if you've tried reading the Bible, if it felt like it was a win or if it was a waste of time, or if you go to church and you're so glad you're there, or maybe you walk out the front doors and say, why did I even bother to come here? I think all of us don't just want to like do the thing. We want to get something out of the thing. So what's the best way to get the most out of this book? I have a really simple and really helpful answer for you. Slow down. I had a seminary professor and a really powerful mentor who once told me every single Bible reading plan from every single ministry and pastor out there really has just one purpose: to slow you down. That you're running through your day, you're a busy person with some boxes to check. We have devices that make us scroll a million flicks a minute. But the way that your heart will grow, the way that your eyes will see the glory of Jesus Christ, is if you just slow down. Those who read the Bible, those who attend church, are not necessarily those who tend to grow and blossom in their faith, but those who slow down and savor and think and meditate. Those are the people who are blessed. I love this old passage from Psalm chapter 1. It says, blessed is the one who meditates on God's law. That person is like a tree planted by streams of water, which yields its fruit in season and whose leaf does not wither. Whatever they do prospers. You catch that? Blessed is the one who meditates. Now, just so you know, I'm not talking about some Eastern religion, like kind of Buddhist meditation. Don't just picture sitting like crisscross applesauce. That's what my preschool wife would call it. And, you know, putting your palms up and touching your fingers together on your knees and closing your eyes. And no, in the Bible, to meditate means to read and think again and reread and think some more and chew on it and question it. If you go to church and your mind is deeply engaged in the words that you are hearing in a reading, in a sermon, even in a song, if you open your Bible app or grab an old school paper copy and read the Bible, and then you don't try to read too much of it, but you slow down and savor it and think about it, that's when words and truths will jump off the page and get deep into your heart. So here's one way you can do it. I love to ask myself two questions when I read any part of the Bible. Question one, what does this mean? Question two, what does this mean for me? I want to understand it. Can I summarize what this paragraph is about? This little teaching about Jesus, could I explain it to a friend if he asked me what I had just read? What does this mean? And if I don't know, I'm going to think about it. I'm going to search for answers. I might have to ask a friend who knows more about the Bible or look it up on ChatGPT or on Google. And then number two, I'm going to ask, what does this mean for me? What's the connection to my life? For example, just this morning, I was reading Jesus' teaching about the end of the world, where he was saying that the end is going to come just like the flood came in the days of Noah. And so be alert, be awake. Don't be unprepared. Don't think that just because it's been so long, it's never going to happen. And I was thinking, what does that mean for me? What does it mean today to be prepared? It means to not think that I'll have time to repent later, or I'll have more time to believe in. Like, now is the time to take my sin and my Savior seriously. I was trying to think, what does this mean? And what does this mean for me? I think if you ask those two questions, you'll do exactly what the psalm says. You will meditate on the law of God, and then you'll get to enjoy its blessings. You will be blessed like a tree planted by streams of water. Christian friend, may God bless you, not just as you read or listen to his word, but as you think deeply about it. There's nothing better if you're willing to do it.
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5: 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He humbled himself. 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
6: One of my favorite accounts of Jesus' healing is found in Luke 13. Hi, I'm Angela. You're listening to Faith Radio. So it's the account of Jesus it's the Sabbath day. He's in the synagogue. He's teaching. And he sees a woman who's been crippled by an evil spirit. She's bent over, like bent at her waist over. You know, maybe she's even using her hands on the ground to help her walk. But she's just, and it doesn't tell us that she's approaching Jesus. She's just there at the synagogue on the Sabbath. But Luke tells us that Jesus saw her. And he didn't just leave it there. He healed her and he restored her. Dr. Mark Jobe is taking a deeper look at her at this account, at her story. All that's coming up on Bold Steps. And we're going to hear about God's desire for wholeness, body, soul, and spirit.
7: Are you feeling isolated? Maybe even unloved? Well, Billy Graham reminded us often, there is someone who cares. 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
8: 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We break the moral laws of God, and we're separated from God, and we're headed toward judgment.
7: 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Because he loves you. We can tell you more.
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8: When you become born again and come to God, suddenly now your body, your soul, and your spirit are functioning together. 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

0: 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Mark is founding pastor of New Life Community Church in Chicago. I'm Wayne Shepherd. Today we're continuing a new series called Love Stops by considering how God's love can heal our body, soul, and spirit. Mark, I look forward to this message.
1: Yeah, I think it's going to speak to a lot of people. This is such a powerful, compelling story of a woman who has been in pain, oppressed spiritually, affected mentally, and distressed emotionally.
0: Wow.
1: And I believe there's people all around us, Wayne, that we walk by that love compels us to stop and engage in.
0: Boy, that's so good. All right, well, let's get after this message. Today, it's Love Stops for Healing. Here's our Bold Steps message and Bible teacher, Mark Jobe.
1: Jesus was ministering and reaching out to different individuals, and he happened to enter into the synagogue, which is our equivalent of church, to give a message. And it says, on a Sabbath, Jesus was teaching in one of the synagogues, and a woman was there who had been crippled by a spirit for 18 years. She was bent over and could not straighten up at all. When Jesus saw her, he called her forward. I want to talk to you this morning briefly about what it means to stop and allow God to use us in healing of the body, soul, and spirit, and how that God is the God that desires wholeness of our entire being. If you're taking notes this morning, I want you to jot this down. First observation about how God uses us in healing of the whole being is this. Number one, you can be around a religious environment but never have encountered the liberating power of God. It's interesting to me that this woman happens to be in church or in a synagogue when Jesus encounters her. She's been bound for 18 years. 18! Not four, not 18 months, not 18 days, not 18 hours. 18 years. Do we have any 18-year-old in the congregation this morning? Just raise your hand if you're 18. Come on, we have to have someone. All right, got an 18-year-old over there. That's a whole lifetime, isn't it? 18 years. Wow. What's your name, young man? Oscar. Stand up, Oscar. Putting Oscar on the spot. His entire life, 18 years, this woman had only known one thing, that was bent over, unable to look at people in the face, in bondage for his entire lifetime. Thank you, Oscar. And she seems like she'd been going to church during those 18 years. She showed up at the synagogue. She heard scripture. She read prayers, heard the singing. And she came in bound and she left bound. Week after week, Sabbath after Sabbath, she would come and she would listen to the scriptures and pray and do what she had to do. And then she'd walk out of those doors just as bent and just as bound as she walked in those doors. Oh, she was around religion. Oh, she was around religious services. But you see, you can be around a religious environment. You can be raised in a religious tradition and yet never have encountered the life-changing, course-altering, transforming power of God. Just because you're religious doesn't mean you've experienced the touch of God. Actually, it seems like some people get even more bound up in religion. I was reading recently a research that the Pew Foundation, which is a major research foundation, did of people 18 to 29. And they studied the beliefs of young people between the ages of 18 and 29, and here's what they discovered. They discovered that this generation of young people, 18 to 29, prays as much as the previous generation. That surprise you? In fact, this generation of young people, 18 to 29, believes in God just as much as the previous generation. Wow. The big difference between this generation and the last generation is that most 18 to 29-year-olds of this generation are much less likely to go to church than the previous generation was. You know what it's telling us? That this generation is spiritual, but highly disillusioned with organized religion. When someone says, I believe in God, but I don't believe in organized religion, I say, join us, we're disorganized religion. You're like us. The point is that a lot of people have been burnt out by church, oftentimes because they've been taught moralism in church and not relationship. Moralism is be good, do what's right, don't lie, don't have sex outside of marriage, don't steal, be a good person. That's moralism. Moralism is the rules and the do's and the don'ts and all those things that aren't bad necessarily, but if you take relationship out of moralism, it becomes religion that you try to strive to be, but you can never reach it because you can never make yourself good enough for God. So a lot of people try, they just give up. I've tried that. I can't be good. I have something inside of me that makes me want to be bad, and I may keep making mistakes, and I'm tired of making mistakes. I'd rather not think about it. So I'm going to pray occasionally, open up my Bible periodically, have my own thing going with God, but I don't want to be a part of any community of faith. This woman was attending a community of faith, but she was bound. Around religion, but bound. Just as bound as if she hadn't gone to the synagogue every Sabbath. The second thing I want you to understand about God's healing power and how this all works is that you may have lived so long in a state of spiritual bondage that it actually has warped your whole person. You see, what the guy that was writing the book of the Gospel of Luke, he also is the same author that wrote the book of Acts in the Bible. And some of you already know this, but he was actually a physician, a doctor, a medical doctor. He was a trained physician, but also a disciple of Jesus Christ. And this trained doctor refers to this woman's condition, and he says, she had been crippled by a spirit for 18 years. Now notice the connection. It's a physical infirmity that at its root is spiritual. This woman had been crippled for 18 years physically, but what led to her crippling was something in her spirit, not something in her body. Her physical crippling was real, but it came about through something in her spirit that caused her eventually to become crippled in her body. A lot of people miss this, and I want to make sure you understand this, that Jesus is interested in bringing wholeness to your entire being, body, soul, and spirit. 1 Thessalonians chapter 5, speaking of what God wants to do in our life, it says, may God himself, the God of peace, sanctify you through and through, your entire being. And then it describes what we're made up of. It says, may your whole spirit, soul, and body be kept blameless at the coming of our Lord Jesus Christ. So it says each of us has a body, has a soul, and has a spirit. All three of those areas make up who you are, and all three of those areas are interconnected. In other words, your spirit affects your soul affects your body affects your soul affects your spirit. We're all interconnected. Many times, because of the way we have trained ourselves in our university system, we don't have an approach that I would call holistic medicine. In other words, what we believe is simply the body's the body, the spirit's the spirit, the soul is the soul, and they're not connected. But the reality is they're all connected, one to another, and they all affect each other. For example, there's a line of medicine called psychosomatic medicine. Psych comes from the intellect, our mind, psyche. And then soma refers to our body in the Latin. So psychosomatic, mind and body illness. 90% of people that go see the doctors go there because of some psychosomatic illness. The majority of diseases that we go to see doctors about have some psychosomatic factor. In other words, it's not just totally physical. It's not just totally mental. It's a combination of the both. You may have ulcers in your stomach and go to the doctor. The doctor tests you and he discovers that you have ulcers and say, you need this medication to treat your ulcers. Here's this medication that you need to take 3 times a week over this period of time, because all he sees is the ulcers and he treats it from a physical perspective, which is great. It's good. He needs to do that. However, he's not gotten at the root of why you're sick. See, the reality is you have a 19-year-old son that's struggling, involved in a lot of things, and it worries you, and he's making bad decisions, and so you wake up in the middle of the night wondering what he's doing and what's going on, and his future's really bothering you, and you're estranged from him, and the relationship is tense, and so you're worried all the time, and that worry sets off acids in your stomach that shouldn't be there all the time, that starts eating away at the lining of your stomach. And so you have ulcers in your stomach. The ulcers are real, but the root of the problem is in your soul, not in your body. Are you with me? Are you tracking? Because this is huge. It's really important to understand this.
0: You're listening to Bold Steps with Mark Jobe, and we'll continue today's lesson in just a moment. First, I want to share, Mark, an encouraging message we received recently from a listener named Sharif. He says, yes, indeed, Jesus is Lord. I don't know where I would have been by now without him. I live here in Africa. It's not easy being among people who are highly spiritual but only do evil. They keep trapping me, but the Lord helps me escape. You have really helped me, and I'm so grateful for every teaching you have shared in my life. Please help me thank the Lord daily in prayers, for he is good. Boy, I like this attitude, huh?
2: I do. And Sharif, if you're hearing this, I just want to encourage you, brother. I know there's places around the world where Christianity is not looked on very favorably. There's other religions in Africa that are dominant, and sometimes there's persecution, misunderstanding. But brother, let me tell you this. You carry the presence of Jesus Christ with you. I want to encourage you to be bold, but loving, and we pray protection around you, your household, your family, and that it will not dim the witness of Jesus Christ to the people that are around you. God bless you, Sharif.
0: Yeah. Well, if you're listening today, you don't have to be listening in Africa. 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Now let's return to Mark's message for today on Bold Steps. It's titled, Love Stops for Healing.
1: Someone else may be totally stressed out, because at your job, they're cutting people back and your paycheck seems to get smaller where your bills seem to get bigger. And so you're stressed out about that and you're wondering, and you start thinking the worst case scenarios. What if this happens? I'm going to lose my house and my car payment. And what if they let go of me? And so you're all stressed out because of it, and you're anxious because of it. And listen, your body was made to handle stress in times of emergency, but your body was not engineered to constantly be under stress. When you're under stress, your body releases some chemicals that prepare you for an emergency. A car's coming your way, almost hits you, you jump out of the way, and there's a rush of adrenaline. Have you ever felt that? Whoa, well, that was close. And you kind of feel kind of weird, like there's some, like a surge went through. That's adrenaline. And that's good. It's prepared you for an emergency. Your body's saying, "Oh, get ready!" It's like almost the airbags in the car. They prepare you for an emergency. But if you constantly have adrenaline going in your body because you're stressed out, your body wasn't engineered for that. So it releases chemicals in your body that suddenly your blood pressure's too high. Your palpitations are going too much. Why? Because It's physical and it's real, but it started in your soul because your soul is stressed and worried, and now it's affected your body. Your spirit's tied in there as well. Your body is the physical, your soul is your emotions, mind, and your intellect. It's your personality, it's who you are. And then your spirit is the spiritual part of you that relates to God and the spirit world. You were born with body, soul, and spirit. Your body grows, your soul develops, and what happens with your spirit, you were born with a spirit because the only way that you can relate to God is in spirit. God is a spirit, and they that worship him must worship him in spirit and in truth. What happens when we're born is that our spirit is pure, clean. There's no problem with our spirit, but in time, because we have a sin nature, we start sinning against God, and what it does is it withers our spirit up and our spirit dies, so to speak. And so now we're adult, we feel distant from God, we don't hear his voice anymore. When we're young, children, we're innocent, it seems like we believe easy, we hear God, we pray simply, and then we get older and it seems like God is far, God is distant. Why? Now sin has withered your spirit. It tells us in Ephesians chapter 2 that when you come to God, God makes your spirit alive. He quickens your spirit, he resurrects your spirit, and though suddenly, When you become born again and come to God, suddenly it feels like now you understand Scripture better. It seems like you can pray better. It seems like you're more aware of the spirit world. Why? Because you always had the spirit, but your spirit was dead inside of you, and now your spirit's alive inside of you. And so now your body, your soul, and your spirit are functioning together. The Spirit of God empowers your soul understands through the Word of God, and then your body obeys your soul and your spirit that are in line with God. That's how he created you. But what you need to understand also is that your spirit can allow other spirits to affect your soul and eventually affect your body. There are some diseases that did not start in the physical, they started in the spiritual. Because we're all tied together. Now, not every disease is spiritual. Don't go tell me, Pastor, I got a cold. I got to rebuke that spirit of cold on me. No. You know, you probably just sneeze and something, got a virus. So not every cold you got to rebuke the devil over it, okay? Some people go to an extreme. But it's also foolish to believe that no physical disease has any tie to the spiritual. This woman, if she had been seen by merely a doctor, a physician, would probably have been diagnosed with Mary Strumpel disease. Mary Strumpel is a disease of the spine in which the only way to find relief from pain of a spine, a severe arthritis, is that you have to sort of lean over, hunch a little bit, because if not, you're in severe pain. And as you walk hunched over, then it begins to fossilify your vertebrae. It begins to become stuck that way. And the only way to find more relief is if you bend over a little bit more. And then you walk around like that and have to bend a little bit more and a little bit more. And over the years, someone with this disease can end up almost totally doubled over, looking at the floor, because their spine fuses that way and they are unable to straighten up. A doctor would have probably diagnosed this woman that way and tried to say, and say, there's no cure for what you have. This is a uncurable disease. But you see, when she encountered Jesus, Jesus understood the connection between the spirit, the soul, and the body. I believe in doctors. If you're sick, go to a doctor. You can come pray. I'll pray for you, or someone in the church will pray for you. But I'll say, we'll pray for you. Have you seen a doctor? I don't believe it's a lack of faith to go see a doctor. I believe God has a lot of ways of healing, and sometimes it's through medication. Sometimes it's through a doctor. And so don't say, well, I haven't gone to the doctor yet because I don't want to violate my faith. I'm in severe pain. I said, go. Please go. And if you're studying to be a doctor, God bless you. Study. Do surgery and pray while you're doing surgery too. Incorporate both of them. But realize that not everything in life is solved just physically. Not everything in life is solved by just mentally, and not everything in life is solved just spiritually. They all tie into one another, and we're affected by it. This woman had a physical ailment that's root was spiritual. We don't know what she opened herself to. We don't know how it came into her, but we know that a spirit affected her so that her body was contorted because of spiritual oppression within her life. Some of your personalities, you've been in bondage so long that some of your personality is actually warped because of bondage. It's not even who you are. You say, well, that's the way I am. No, no, no, that's not the way you are. That's what you've become because of your bondage and being warped, but that's not who God made you to be. That's who you've warped into, but that's not who God intended you, created you, made you to be. You're a different person warped by your bondage.
0: 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Let's talk about our Bold Step gift this month. It's a book by Dr. Gary Chapman, The Five Love Languages for Men. And joining me on the phone right now is Dee Job. And Dee, let me ask you. All right, no, she's not on the phone with me. But if I were to ask her your love language, Mark, would she know?
2: I think she would. I think, you know, she would say, yeah, they're all of those. All

0: hundreds of thousands of couples. For most men who feel like their relationship is good but not great, Gary, what is the first bold step he can take after reading the 5 love languages for men?
1: I think it would be a conversation with his wife and saying, you know, I read that book that you talked to me about some time ago, but I read this edition for men, and I'd like to have a conversation with you because I think maybe I could be better.
2: All right, and when she picks herself up off the floor.
1: I can guarantee you she'll make time to talk with you. I think that's the first place, is just being open and honest to discuss this whole topic. And once he does, I think he'll find that she'll be very responsive in sharing with him, well, honey, you know, I know you do this and this, and I do know that, but what really makes me feel loved is, you know, and she shares that with him. And then now he's got information that's going to enhance the relationship. And I really believe that marriages are either getting better or they're getting worse. They never stand still.
0: Yeah.
1: And as men, we need to take the initiative in doing things that are going to enrich our marriages.
0: And, you know, there may be a man out there saying, well, I'm kind of guessing at my love language. I love the fact that in this book, there's also a quiz for couples. In other words, you could take a quiz that helps you discover your love languages with a QR code right in the book itself. So, Dr. Chapman, thank you so much for helping so many people out there. And we're excited to hear the reports of how this book will help so many men get their marriage out of stagnation.
2: 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Well, that brings us to the end of our program and our week. I'm Wayne Shepherd, wishing you a wonderful weekend, reminding you to tune in Monday for part 2 of today's message, Love Stops for Healing. That's coming up next week here on Bold Steps with Mark Jobe. Bold Steps is a production of Moody Radio, a ministry of Moody Bible Institute.
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3: 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I'm Angela. 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I think often we overcomplicate it, don't we? We feel like we have to have all of the answers for everything if we're going to share our faith with somebody, when really it can just be talking about what God has been doing in your life. Coming up on Susie Larson Live, she's talking with Dave McIver about his book, Looking for the One, Stories of Seeing the Lost, Lonely, and Broken Through the Eyes of Jesus. 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
4: 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Meanwhile, her sister Mary sat at his feet, listening. Jesus wasn't rejecting Martha's service. 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

0: This is Max Licato. In the famous lace shops of Brussels, Belgium, certain rooms are dedicated to the spinning of the finest lace with the most delicate of patterns. These rooms are completely dark, except for a shaft of natural light from a solitary window. Only one spinner sits in the room. The light falls on the pattern while the worker remains in the dark. Has God permitted a time of darkness in your world? You look, but you cannot see Him. You see only the fabric of circumstances woven and interlaced. You might question the purpose behind this thread or that, but be assured, God has a pattern. He has a plan. The Bible in Romans 8:28 says, "In all things God works for the good of those who love Him, who have been called according to His purpose. He is not finished, but when He is, the lace will be beautiful." This is Max Licato.
1: 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Your hope will not be disappointed. 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

0: Welcome to Suzy Larson Live. I'm always so honored to get to spend this time with you. In fact, I look forward to bringing you conversations every single day that hopefully inspire you in your faith walk, that deepen your understanding of God's Word, and that heightens your awareness of His very real presence in your life. You know, when it comes to sharing the love of Jesus, I don't know, maybe it's just me, but I think we complicate things. We put pressure on ourselves to be someone we're not. We berate ourselves for not having the evangelism gift. And then we constantly deal with that sense of being a substandard Christian, unless you do have the evangelist gift. You know, maybe you don't struggle that way, but the rest of us do. Would you say that this is an accurate portrayal for many of us Christians? Would you say you do this, where you put pressure on yourself to be someone you're not when it comes to sharing Jesus? Do you berate yourself for feeling like you don't have that gift of evangelism? But what if it's not as complicated as we make it out to be? What if we just start looking for the one person that God wants to put in our path? I mean, what if we really did get present with the Lord and just say, Lord, I'm going out today. Show me the one. Who's that person? And what do you want me to give to them? What do you want me to say to them? How can I pray for them? What if we took our cues from the Holy Spirit and just did the next thing God told us to do? What might happen? David MacGyver joins me today to share some amazing stories about folks who just did that. And really, that's how David lives. And we're going to draw from his book, Looking for the One, Stories of Seeing the Lost, Lonely, and Broken Through the Eyes of Jesus. Got a handful of copies to give away. It's just a beautiful book. There's so many short stories in here of just organic, beautiful ways of just that question, Lord, show me the one who's afraid. Show me the one who needs a defender, who needs encouragement. And then he goes on to tell a story about how the Lord showed him the one and how in these beautiful, organic ways, he was able to meet some needs, share the love of Jesus. I mean, just what if we've made it too complicated and instead we saw it as an adventure and an invitation? We got a handful of copies to give away today of Looking for the One. You can text the word book to get in on the drawing, 877-933-2484. I want to take an informal poll, though, if you don't mind. When I opened the show and talked about how, you know, putting pressure on yourself to be someone you're not, berating yourself for not having the gift of evangelism, feeling like you just never quite do enough, if that's you, just text me and say, yes, that's me. I just want to do an informal poll and see how many people feel that way. Also, if you're brand new to following Jesus and you, or maybe you're thinking about starting a journey with Jesus, we would love to help answer your questions. We've partnered with Billy Graham Evangelistic Association. All you got to do is text the word faith to 41224 and get that conversation started. Now, let me tell you about my guest. We'll get him on the show. David MacGyver and his wife, Sherry, have served with Baseball Chapel and the Minnesota Twins for 14 seasons. He's the author of the book we're talking about today, Looking for the One. It's a collection of short stories about people experiencing Jesus in grocery stores, hospitals, and dugouts. And each story is meant to equip you to walk with Jesus and look for the one that he wants to bless through you. David's mission is to equip followers of Jesus to look for the one. David, welcome to the show.
1: Susie, it is a delight and honor to join you. I can hear it in your voice. We're expecting God to speak to us and to touch somebody in a way that they just know it's the Lord Jesus Christ coming in the room with his word and his life.
0: Yeah, I agree. We prayed that before the show, and I feel like not only will this be an equipping hour, but I really believe that some of you need to know, as Christians, God sees you. Mm-hmm. And he loves you. He's not disappointed in you. He's not rolling his eyes at you. And maybe there's parts of your story where you're just doing all you can to make it. And I feel like your book is so much about, you know, reaching the lost for Jesus, but it's also reaching the found with Jesus as well, wouldn't you say?
1: It's interesting. Half of the comments that come back from people who have read the book are about having literally the first time ever walking into a grocery store or to a school and going with the expectation, Jesus, show me who it is, because you're the one who leaves the 99 to go look for the one. There's someone here you're looking for. So that's half the comments. The other half of the comments are from people who are saying, I had no idea how God saw me. I had no idea his heart for me. I had no idea what it's like as I'm looking for the one. I'm now abiding with him. I'm aware of him. And I'm walking in this, like, I'm in two conversations at once. So literally half the people, one guy put it well. He said, I've refound my first love. So I love getting those comments.
0: That's so beautiful, because truly there should be nothing more naturally supernatural than walking intimately with God and being a flow through account of his life and his heart to a world in need. I think that's when we'll come most alive. But you heard my open, you know, we complicate things. Again, I feel like this is a natural way that you operate, David, but not everybody does. I'm an introvert, and I wouldn't say I have the gift of evangelism. I have other gifts, but not that. So I feel that way constantly. And what would you say to the person who's like me listening today going, I want so much to please him in this aspect of my life, but up to this point, I've been terrified.
1: I think the revelation you'll have when you take it from general concept to Jesus, show me one person. I'm hearing from introverts who are profoundly good at this because you have insights, and I'm not stepping on the extroverts right now, but so many of you as introverts, you're that deep well. And you have a few relationships. You go very, very deep in those relationships. And you're the one who will sense things in a glance or a hesitation or somebody, just the way they change their breathing, because you're so aware of the details in people. And the first story in the book, which we're going to talk about in a few minutes, is it's one that the introverts go crazy over, because they say, I can do that. I can see myself in that story. So
0: Wow, thank you for that. And that is really true. I do very much notice nuanced details because I'm hanging back and watching and paying attention. So that's super encouraging. And the fact that God made me this way, made you introverts and you extroverts the way he did, and he wants to use you, that's very unique to who you are and how you are. Okay, let's talk about this one, the story about banana bread and Jason. Tell me that story.
1: Well, I would go to churches and speak on looking for the one. And Susie, one of the first churches I spoke on, I asked for prayer teams to be in the front of the church. And the pastor just very graciously said, you know, our people don't come forward. And I get that. We have different traditions. But the invitation was given to come forward and be prayed for. Would you like to hear the voice of Jesus like never before? And would you like to, even on a daily basis, know who he's looking for and what would unlock their heart? And so we gave the invitation. And the line is to the back of the church. An hour and 15 minutes after we started praying, the line is still to the back of the church. And I'm standing in the front of the church going, this is not a normal response. This is the move of God's Spirit. So I went up to a cabin on a lake to say, Jesus, is this really you? Because I have no idea how to write a book. I'm not like my friend Susie, I don't know how you've written so many books. My goodness. And they're all
0: introvert.
1: So good. True. Yes. And so I'm before the Lord, literally just waiting before him. Would you please confirm, is this you? And my friends Ed and Sylvia have hired a carpenter who's working on the deck that day. And they told him to keep the volume down. And at noon, Sylvia had felt prompted. Literally, I'd stayed in this cabin before. She'd never done this. And the Holy Spirit just whispered to her to bake banana bread. So she said, hey, David, there's a fresh loaf of banana bread at the cabin. And so at noon, I'm preparing the banana bread for yours truly. And this whisper, bring Jason. So he's the rugged carpenter, sweat running down him. Bring Jason a slice of Sylvia's banana bread. Nothing more. So all of you introverts, that's all it was. And so I bring him the slice of banana bread. We talk about his Ford pickup and his tools and brief conversation. And I left. And after hours of prayer, I'm like, I need a break. So I grab the kayak on the shore and I'm catching some bass. I come back to shore and I see this guy standing on the shore like a statue. And he's staring at me and it's Jason. And when I get to shore, he just said, do you have a minute? And so, I said, hey, what's going on? And he said, you had no way of knowing this, but when I was a young boy, my dad, a pastor, left my mom, left our family, abandoned us. And he said, I've been mad at God and away from God for, you know, decades. And he said, when you went, I was being quiet. I knew you were inside there. And I'm sitting in my pickup truck just so clenching my fists and just so, God, you don't see me. Like you've never seen me. And in this moment, there's a tap on my window and there's banana bread. And he said, this was his quote, when I breathed in the aroma of the banana bread, I felt the love of Jesus for the first time in decades. Mm. And he said, when I breathed in that aroma, I took the first step back to Jesus. And so I pray with him and he's repenting and we're standing on the shoreline, the waves lapping at the shore. And I called Sylvia the next day because I'm sure she's wondering why that prompting. And she just erupts in laughter and she just says, praise the Lord, because it was simply the Holy Spirit that said, bake banana bread. And Jesus, for the introvert listening right now who says, I've had promptings to bring cookies to neighbors who are new to the neighborhood or new to our nation. And God, I understand now that was you whispering to me to bring that hospitality to somebody who's far away from home. So thank you, Jesus.
0: Wow. That's amazing. Thank you so much for sharing that story. And, you know, I've been doing radio for a long time, David, and I don't know if I've ever forgotten to ask my opening question, but my head was so in these stories, I forgot to ask you my opening question. So we're going to do it right now before we go to the break.
1: Oh, sure.
0: Now, I open the show every day with the same question, but like I said, my head was so in the game, I completely missed it. So let me ask you now, as you spend time with the Lord, just in your daily time with God, what's he been talking to you about just recently in these days through his word?
1: Well, Susie, it's the perfect time actually for this question because it fits in with the story that we just heard. So you weren't late. In Isaiah chapter 6, I've read this and I've prayed this. I heard the voice of the Lord saying, whom shall I send and who will go for us? And then I said, here I am, send me. And I've read that and I've pondered it and I've really struggled with the three words, here I am, because as I share in the book, I look in the mirror and I've done this. I've known the Lord for decades and I just look in the mirror and I shake my head because I'm just such a mess. And I look in my prayer journals and I'm repenting of the same thing 10 years later. And I'm picturing God shaking his head at me about to give up. And what I see in Isaiah's here I am, it's not that he's arrived. He only has two qualifications. He has seen the Lord and he's repented. And here he is. He says to the King of Kings, here I am. And it's not Isaiah. I'm perfect. I'm qualified. I have my PhD in evangelism. Here I am. Send me, little old me that has just seen your glory and repented. Send me in my brokenness. And I'm undone by the thought that I can just say, here I am as today, here I am. And that Jesus says, yes, I'm sending you.
0: Someone needed to hear that today. We do get so in our heads about so many things, about the love of God, about being used by God in profound ways, about reaching the lost. We make it so much about us. And in your book, you said, you've got to pull yourself out of the center of the gospel. Mm-hmm. I want you to say just a bit more about what you mean there, because to me, when I read that, David, it was a relief. You know, we bend towards self-preservation and self-reliance, and that was such a good word. Say more if you would.
1: Well, if you're thinking about sharing your faith with someone or inviting them into your home or bringing cookies or taking someone for a walk and you're hesitating because of how they might respond, what you're doing in that moment is actually placing yourself at the center of the gospel because their response all of a sudden is central, not your obedience. And so when the Lord gives you that nudge to text someone, to call, or to stop by a hospital to see someone that you really barely know, or as Faith Radio has been talking about the last several weeks, to forgive someone who you in no way have the heart to forgive, but to forgive them and to demonstrate kindness. And so when you say yes to that, what you're saying in that moment is that Jesus, you're the center of this person's story, not me and not their response to me. So the response to me, in essence, even though it might hurt, it doesn't matter in light of eternity.
0: Wow. All right, we're going to pause here. When we come back, we're going to dig into a chapter, looking for the one who needs a coach. So each chapter is laid out just in, you know, unique ways of the kinds of people that the Lord may put in our path, looking for the one who feels unworthy, looking for the one who needs a blessing, looking for the one who feels abandoned. And that's up to the Lord to put that person in your path. But what if we did that? Like Isaiah, here am I, Lord, send me. I'm not perfect. I'm repentant. and I'm making myself available. God just does some of his best work through his humble saints. And may we just make ourselves available and trust our whole lives and our stories to him. Let him deal with your critics. Let him deal with the people who love to throw stones. Keep your eyes on Jesus and just do the next thing he tells you to. You know, we'll all have to give an account someday for what we did with the opportunities entrusted to us, but so will the critics. So will those in the name of Jesus who are picking people apart. They're going to have to face God someday. So may we keep our eyes on the prize, keep loving, keep believing, keep serving, and keep trusting. We'll be back in a minute.
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0: Thanks so much for tuning in to Susie Larson Live. Talking to David MacGyver, he wrote the book Looking for the One, Stories of Seeing the Lost, Lonely, and Broken Through the Eyes of Jesus. And he really breaks down just sharing Jesus. Evangelism can sound like an intimidating word and seems like it's just relegated to a few who have the gift. But I feel like he makes the idea of loving Jesus, following Jesus, and sharing Jesus so organic and so naturally supernatural. He tells these stories of just asking God each day, show me the one, show me the next one that you want to put in my path, that you want me to see, and then show me what to say, what to give, how to live in light of eternity. And we got a handful of copies to give away. You could text the word book if you want in on the drawing, 877-933-2484. And David, in one of the chapters, you got the title, Looking for the One Who Needs a Coach. Say more about that one.
1: Well, I love the game of golf, even though I am not good at the game of golf. So I can get a witness from at least one person in this moment. And when you go looking for the one, as Susie has said, it's not a program and the focus is not on your brochure. You may have materials, but the secret, this has been my prayer now for 20 years. Jesus, show me somebody each day, which is a crazy prayer until you actually pray this. And by the way, Bill Bright challenged me. This was years ago. Before you take a single step, as you wake up, slide out of bed to your knees and ask Jesus, is there anything to repent of? And secondly, would you send me? And so before you take a single step, and you can do this day after day. So the secret to looking for the one is asking Jesus to show you their heart of hearts, to see them through the eyes of Jesus. So this chapter that Susie is talking about, looking for who needs a coach, I'm at a golf course at a driving range, and this guy next to me, he is attempting to hit golf balls, and I'm going to be careful how vivid we get with this, but this guy had worked as an iron worker his whole life, and he's retired, and he's taking up the game of golf, and he can cuss and swear with the worst of them, and because it's after every shot, which is, you know, I've been around that, you know, growing up on a farm and being in a major league baseball locker rooms. There's a fair amount of language that you just have to shake it off. But this guy was something else. And as I'm looking at him, I'm asking Jesus to show me who he is and to show me something about him. So when I approach him, I'm approaching him on a heart level. And so he's standing there cursing and, you know, and the ground is spraying up after every shot. He has the worst golf swing. And all of a sudden, I see a man who his whole life has felt like nobody's there for him. And I just have this flash of insight that he's felt like, you know, when I need to accomplish something, I have to fight for it. And so I'm watching him, and I just have this compassion. He's never known what it's like for someone to see him failing or thrashing who actually puts an arm around him. So I just walked over and just started visiting with him. And then I had prayed, Jesus, show me what's going on with his golf swing. And I noticed there was one glitch at the top of his swing. It's called a reverse pivot, where your weight is going backward at the top of your swing, so you can't hit the ball well. And so I asked, could I just change your swing slightly and just see what happens? So he's kind of reluctant. And I make this change. And Susie, it's about 150 yards to this flag. And he starts hitting ball after ball after ball with a slight left to right draw, landing at the foot of this flag. And I'm immediately like the presence of God, like, because this is a supernatural moment on a golf course, because it makes no sense. I've made one tiny adjustment to his swing. And he looks up at me and does the, what prompted you? And when you're looking for the one, this is what happens. He asks the question, what made you come over? And I can look at him and say, I just sense your whole life, you've really been on your own. And you haven't really known what it's like to have someone to come and to have your back, have your best, and to coach you. And so moments later, when I asked him, would you like your own relationship with Jesus, would you like to know how to do that? He just said yes. And I took his golf clubs, and if you've seen the illustration of the Great Divide, where you lay out the divide between us and God and the cross over the Great Divide, I took his clubs on the fairway and used it as an illustration of the gospel and walked him through Romans 3 and Ephesians 2. And the first time he hears the gospel from someone who saw him, someone who saw him, he looked at me and he said, "That's the most beautiful thing I've ever heard." And he bows his head. The guy who's cursing, he bows his head and just prays the most beautiful, like a son running home to a father. And all I did, Susie, was just stand in the presence of God, aware of the presence of God, brushing aside the language and waiting for Jesus to show me his heart. And that's what looking for the one does. You see people through the eyes of Jesus. Then you approach them.
0: Yeah. First, you see him through the eyes of Jesus. And the thing is, God wants to bring revelation to our hearts. If we start to seek him for other people, he really is faithful to show us what we need to know and see. And just imagine how often the enemy wants to get us into fear and self-preservation. So all we do is get in our head, what if they react this way? What if they say this?
1: Yes.
0: Versus what makes them thirsty? What breaks their heart? What do they need? And so in that chapter, you offer some advice, and I want to read through these 5 points. You can just say a quick word about each of them. The first one in the chapter, looking for the one who needs a coach, is this: enjoy life. Say more about that.
1: Well, sometimes you get it in your mind that if there's something you enjoy, like golf, or a couple of years ago, I was enjoying researching electric vehicles from Tesla to other companies, and I'm just enjoying what's this look like. And within days of doing that research, I'm in a parking lot and a guy is staring at a Tesla car, and 45 minutes later, he's pouring his heart out to me because I have a conversation with him about the car. And then he's sharing his spiritual life with me, gives me his cell number. And a few days later, his best friend on earth takes his life and he reaches out to me because I enjoyed doing some research on electric vehicles. And so as a follower of Jesus, enjoy things deeply, things that you're naturally interested in, because those are amazing connecting points.
0: Wow. So good. Okay. Number two, it's invest in people. You've obviously touched on that. Anything more you want to say about that?
1: You know, when you're looking at the guy in the golf course and you get a glimpse of that person through the eyes of Jesus, it's no longer their behavior. It's no longer what they've done to you. It's no longer a critical spirit that approaches. And it's so easy at that point when Jesus shows you who it is that you're talking to and you have your heart opened up for them to invest in them and to start speaking their purpose to them. Because the lost person you're talking to has never had someone who's for them speak to them and say, "Here's who I see you becoming. Here's what I see you doing upon the earth." And when someone hears that, and it's someone who's looking for them, there's this immediate God connection.
0: Wow, so beautiful. Be confident when facing overconfidence. That's a good one. Say more.
1: Well, you have someone in your life who you've attempted even a spiritual conversation, and they have all the answers, and they start answer after answer or questions that you can't answer. And we tend to walk away from the very person who, by that overconfidence, is actually signaling that they're not confident, that they actually need help. Mm-hmm. So don't disqualify someone who is the know-it-all. I remember years ago, we were in a men's group, and this one guy, whenever he would come in, he was, you know, like somebody would bring up something and he would have the answer. And finally, one of the guys said to him, "I hope you don't harm your arm as you pat yourself on the back." and so a bunch of guys erupt in laughter. And Susie, that was it. I mean, this guy, he said it with a smile, but this guy got it. It was like he stopped thinking like he had to have all the answers.
0: Wow. And only, you know, I shouldn't say only dudes could do that, but more often than not, guys can talk to each other like,
1: yes,
0: you know,
1: yeah.
0: I mean, that is awesome. All right. Ask for permission.
1: You know, when you approach, in my case, the golfer on the course to come over and to say, "I have the answer for you," simply you've already seen someone through the eyes of Jesus. You're pre-qualifying them as the one that God's looking for that day. And now when you approach them, it is just so naturally, organically, wonderfully supernatural to come up and say, "Hi, can I help you? Can I help you carry something that looks heavy? Can I help you with your yard? Can I take your children for this evening so you can get away with your husband?" You're asking a question in a way that is so winsome because your heart's already been pre-tenderized by the presence of God.
0: Very good. And finally, reckless abandon. What do you mean there?
1: You know, when I'm hesitant, you know, there was a time I was on a light rail car, and there were a group of kids who were out of control and in a fight with another group. And this is actually another chapter from the book. And it was so tense on this light rail car. I mean, I'm about to be a fight. I was actually afraid somebody might pull out a weapon. And I'm watching this group, and they're screaming at each other. And I am cowering in the corner, and the Holy Spirit just showed me the one who was yelling the loudest. I just saw her through his eyes. And instead of thinking about it, you know, what do I do? Should I approach her? I just stood up and I walked over, and I just said to this woman who's being restrained by her friends from going and attacking the group in the other end of the light rail car. And I just said, I can't imagine how hard this has been, because she worked at the Mall of America, and the kids on the other end of the car had been at the Mall of America all day terrorizing her and her coworker. So that's the rest of the story.
0: Oh, wow.
1: So she's just had it with these kids who were budging in the line and throwing things. And it had been a nightmare day. And so she pours her heart out, and she immediately quiets. And I immediately have a chance to share with her about someone who was yelled at and misunderstood. And then I said to her, I had a little card with the Salvation poem. It's six short lines that explain the gospel. And I said, would you be interested in your own relationship with Jesus? And she said, I would, but she said, 1 second. She screams out at the whole light rail car, everybody, we're going to have a conversation about Jesus. Everybody pipe down. And Susie, everybody pipe down. Like, the whole light rail car goes completely silent. And she says, you're on. And so a moment ago, I'm in the corner fearing for my life. Now I have, wow. I mean, it's wall-to-wall people, and I share, this is what life looks like when we don't have Jesus. All we do is we fight with each other. We don't get each other, but Jesus came and lived among us so that we could be saved. And he gave his life on the cross, and I walked him through the gospel, and I pray, and we arrive at that moment. We were going from Mall of America to U.S. Bank Stadium, the Viking Stadium. And as I say amen, I look up, and the doors are opening, and the police had gotten phone calls and brought in a special bus because they were prepared to arrest multitudes of people. And the presence of God has just saturated this light rail car, and the doors open, everyone walks out, and these three police officers, God bless them, they came up to me and they said, what happened? And I said, we had a conversation about Jesus. And then I had a chance to say to them, how can I pray for you? How can I bless you in this moment? So I know there are times when it's not God's heart to step into something that is, you know, very, very dangerous or risky. But when the Spirit of God says go, then go.
0: Wow, David, wow. Okay, when we come back, I want you to talk about how you wrote that you used to end your days feeling like a failure. And friends, maybe you feel that way sometimes, where you love God, you're doing your best, but you put your head on the pillow and you just constantly feel like you come up short. Well, then something changed for David. He decided to ask God at the end of the day, tell me about my day. Don't you love that? So when we come back, David, I want you to explain how you used to feel going to bed every day. And I think that's especially the case for sensitive spirits. When we mean well, we want to do well, we want to do the right thing, but we're so aware of how much farther we have to go. But then everything changed when you asked Jesus, tell me about my day. And friends, this is one of those assignments I'd love to give to you once David has a chance to explain it. And then I'd love for you to come back to me and tell me the kinds of things that God tells you about your day. We'll be back in a minute.
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5: 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I'm going to be still and just bask in the knowledge that you are God and I am not, that my boss is not God, that the mayor is not God, that you alone are the sovereign God of the universe, and I enjoy myself in that place of knowing that you are God.
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0: Thanks so much for tuning in to Susie Larson Live. Talking to David MacGyver today about his book, Looking for the One, Stories of Seeing the Lost, Lonely, and Broken Through the Eyes of Jesus. And if you've ever struggled with the idea of how do I share Jesus? I'm not an evangelist. I don't have that gift. Some do, but not a lot of people do. Still, we're all called to share the love of Jesus. Yet, if we don't really understand really the way that God has called us to do this in a way that fits who we are, we'll live constantly under this kind of shadow, this cloud of shame. Like, I'm always falling short. I'm never doing enough. I really ought to share more. I feel like David's book really takes all of the complication out of it. And he just shows these very organic ways of ministering to people by each day, just simplifying it by praying, Lord, show me the one. Show me the one today. Give me one person who needs what you have for them. And then give me the day by day, you know, moment by moment cues on what to do. These are amazing stories in his book of just how he did just that. We've got a handful of copies to give away today. You can text the word book if you want in on the drawing, 877-933-2484. And David, in the book, you write about how you used to end your days feeling like a failure, like you never did enough. Before we get to how that changed and what you did for that to change, tell me more about what that was like for you.
1: You know, when you love Jesus and you have some perfectionistic tendencies and you stumble and fall like we all do, my relationship with the Lord was literally the sense of his disapproval. And it was like a shadow I could not escape. And as long as you are under that shadow in this moment, and it could be that it was a dad who never approved of you, never gave his blessing, or it could be that you're looking back at something that every time you think about that particular sin, you're just horrified. You shake your head, and it's like you refusing to forgive yourself. And if that's how you feel, I'm going to remind you of what Ann Graham Lotz, God showed her after her husband passed away. She was caring for her husband. This is Billy Graham's daughter, and he's out by the pool, and he has all these serious health issues, and she went inside for a moment, lost track of time. She came outside, and her husband's face down in the pool, the ultimate nightmare scenario, and he ends up passing away. And so, of course, Anne, you know, for months and months, she just senses God shaking his head, and she's shaking her head. And finally, one day, the Holy Spirit just whispered to her, Anne, you know, when are you going to come into agreement with my heart for you? That I heard your cry, and I am sovereign. I carried your husband home. And either you're going to trust your perfectionism or your ability to care for him, or you're going to trust that I'm your husband's father, that you can trust my providence, you can trust my care. And so she had this moment of just, she had to choose between the two. In other words, the Lord said, you're choosing me or you're choosing you. And if you're struggling with thinking that God disapproves of you, choose him. Because that disapproval you're believing, it's you choosing to keep the focus on your sin, your past, your brokenness, versus the arms that are open, wide open for you.
0: Boy, that's so good. So you decided to start praying and asking Jesus, tell me about my day. And you said there's times he would bring affirmation of things you'd kind of forgotten about, mm-hmm. kind things you'd done for others. Other times he'd bring correction, but never with any kind of condemnation. So talk about what that practice has done for you and what kinds of conversations you have with Jesus at the end of your day.
1: Well, it's such a sweet way to end the day because, you know, you're finally quiet. And to ask the Lord, just show me the day from your perspective. And if that language makes you just a little bit uncomfortable, you know, Jesus said, my sheep hear my voice. And I encourage you to take times where you have conversations with Jesus. Yes, you read God's word, you pray, but you ask him questions and you talk to him. It's like going back to the Garden of Eden where you're walking and talking with him in the cool of the evening and you sense his heart for you. So as Susie's alluding to, I had a situation that changed my life where I asked Jesus to show me about my day, and I had flown from the Twin Cities to Fort Myers because my wife and I, in working with Baseball Chapel and in ministering to the Minnesota Twins, we would go to Fort Myers each spring. And so on this flight, I'd helped an elderly lady with her bag, and I'd mentioned something about pastor or whatever, something, you know, Christian ministry. But then I literally worked for the entire flight. I was so swamped. and didn't think much about it. And so as I'm drifting off to sleep, I asked Jesus, you know, tell me about my day. And the still small voice said, I moved heaven and earth for Pat to sit next to you because she was ready today to receive me. Oh. And Susie, I was just, I was crushed by that. But then in that moment, the Holy Spirit, you know, prompts, ask me for a second chance, which is such a ridiculous, impossible prayer because I don't have a contact. I know she's somewhere in the state of Florida. But as I'm drifting off to sleep, and I have the heart posture to go look for her, I just said, Jesus, would you give me a second chance? So next day, the twins are playing at home in Fort Myers. Game starts around 1 o'clock. I get to the game right as it's starting. I step into the mezzanine, which is packed. Susie, it's wall to wall. You can barely move. I take one footstep onto the mezzanine and I look up and it's Pat. I mean, the King of Kings has ordered her footsteps and my footsteps and that massive crowd. And so I just looked at her and I said, I am so sorry for being such poor company yesterday. I opened with that. Mm-hmm. And she said, yeah, she said, I could see you were busy. And she said, I had a question I was wanting to ask you. I've been waiting 50 years for someone to answer this question. And I wanted to ask you, which broke my heart even more. And I said, so Pat, what was the question? And she said, well, when I was a young girl, I went to hear Billy Graham and there was an invitation to come forward. And I felt that what he was saying was that the good had to outweigh the bad. But I wasn't sure if that's what he said. You know, Billy Graham didn't say that. And she said, I've been waiting 50 years to ask someone if that's how it works, that it's good works. And I had the incredible privilege. And it's like when you go looking for the one, in this moment, it's like someone drops a glass dome over your conversation. It's like the whole area around us became quiet. And I walked her through Ephesians 2, that it's not by works, it's God's grace and it's his gift. And walked her through Romans 10, that if she would believe in her heart and confess with her mouth, and looked at her and just said, would you like to receive the gift? And she's like, yes. And she cries, we're holding hands, we're praying together. Her son comes up and she's like, I've got to tell you what happened. And in this moment, they're about to walk away. And I said to Pat, okay, do you know what's happening at this exact moment? She's like, I have no idea. So, well, I said, it was 50 years ago, you went to a Billy Graham crusade. His funeral is taking place right now. Of all the times you could have given your life to Christ, Jesus chose this time, March 2nd, 2018, that she would be a part of really the tribute to Billy Graham, who planted the seed for the gospel.
0: Wow, that is amazing. What an amazing story.
1: So, Susie, they're walking away and I'm rejoicing. I'm rejoicing for 10 seconds. And then I just wanted to go cry because she waited 50 years to ask, am I saved by good works? And I'm like, oh God, send us. People are waiting 50 years to ask that question.
0: Wow. And two of the questions you ask at the end of that chapter, again, this is where I feel like the book's not only for to equip us to lovingly, organically share Jesus with others, but to take inventory of our own hearts. And you ask this for the reader. So if you're reading David's book, these would be questions for you to reflect on. One is, where do I need a second chance? And do I feel like a disappointment to God? So I just want you to think about that. Just, do you feel like in your life, is there a place where you need a second chance? Do you feel like there's an area of your life where you feel like a disappointment to God? And you're maybe just living with that versus getting with God to hear his heart. Maybe you're out of agreement with God, like Anne Graham Lotz, who we've had on this show plenty of times, and I think we've got her coming on again, Lord willing, in the near future. I mean, what a woman, what a biblical woman of God. But when you have trauma like she did, you can see how the enemy could knock you off your game. And we have this deep sense of responsibility until the Lord showed her, I want you to be in agreement with me. I'm sovereign over your husband's days and over yours. Sometimes it's just that tweak, like the man with the golf swing that David talked about earlier, that can make a massive difference in the way that you go forward with the Lord. David, before we go to break, someone texted in and asked about the 6-line poem, and you referenced that thing in your book many times. So you must carry little cards with you wherever you go. Tell me about that poem before we go to break.
1: Well, it's really an incredible door-opening poem. My wife, Sherry, who is amazing, and we celebrate our 40th anniversary in a few days. So,
0: happy anniversary.
1: The love of my life. But when I am engaged in a conversation with someone and I'm looking to share the gospel, oftentimes I think of what happened with Sherry at Bible Study Fellowship. A friend of hers was saying, I have all these unsaved family members and I don't know how to start a conversation about the gospel. So Sherry gave her friend at BSF this short poem, which is on a business size card. Jesus, you died upon a cross and rose again to save the lost. Forgive me now of all my sin. Come be my Savior, Lord, and friend. Change my life and make it new, and help me, Lord, to live for you. Wow. So you meet someone, you're visiting with them, you're looking to see, are they the one Jesus is looking for? So you're not picking them at random. They're already pre-screened by the Holy Spirit. And so when you ask someone, would you be interested in your own relationship with Jesus? And I am, Susie, this is just my simple testimony. It's well over 90% of the people that I ask that question to that immediately say yes, because I've already been watching and seeing them through the eyes of Jesus. And I hold up this little card, it's not intimidating, and just say, if you have time, we're just going to walk through this short poem. And when you read the first line, Jesus, you died upon a cross, the question is not, do you believe he died on a cross? The question is, do you know why he died on the cross? And that leads right to Romans chapter 3, that we've all sinned and our sin separates us and the price tag for our sin is death. And then you go into the resurrection. And typically, as I'm sharing this, I'll make it to the fourth line, come be my Savior, Lord, and friend. And when you ask someone, would you like Jesus to be those three things, Savior, Lord, and friend, Susie, it is stunning how many people want to pray in that moment. And Sherry's friend from BSF, with this one card, she led her mom, her dad, her sister, and her son to Christ.
0: Wow.
1: I mean, it was just the gospel came to her family. And then she was going to a prison with a friend, and the friend didn't show up. So she's standing in front of a group of women in a prison. She doesn't know what to do. So she just said, Jesus, you died upon a cross. And she walks them through the gospel. And all these women get saved. And then her son steals her card to take it to school so he can share the gospel with his friends. Steal, you know, air quotes around that. I'm sure she'd be fine. But
0: I got a break here, David, but that is amazing. I want that card, and I want us to make up a bunch of them so we could keep them with us small like that, so that you have a handy tool for when you're in those conversations. Wow, that is amazing. We're going to pause here. When we come back, we'll try to find time for maybe one, maybe two more stories, and we'll pray for you as we get ready to wrap. David MacGyver's my guest. Looking for the One is his book. Again, we've got a handful of copies to give away. Text the word book to get in on the drawing. 877-933-2484. We'll be back in a minute.
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0: Thanks so much for tuning in to Susie Larson Live. Been having a really amazing conversation with David MacGyver about his beautiful book, Looking for the One, Stories of Seeing the Lost, Lonely, and Broken Through the Eyes of Jesus. He breaks down sharing the love of Jesus in the most organic, beautiful way. If you're just tuning in or tuned in late, once the live show's over, it goes to podcast. I would suggest not only you go back and listen again, but be a radio missionary and share this one with friends, because who doesn't need just a better equipping on how to rely on the Holy Spirit? You know, people aren't projects and we don't use formulas. We rely on the Holy Spirit and we listen for his voice. And as David says, you look for the one each day. You look for the one. Lord, show me the one. But then David says, before you even say a word, ask God for revelation about who they are to him. Like, what do you want me to see? What do you want me to know so that you have some kind of insight when you have a conversation? So good. David referenced a 6-line poem that's just the gospel. David, I'm going to have you read it one more time, and then I've got some good news for you because David's going to share it. We're going to have it available on the website. Give me that 6-line prayer. And David carries these in his wallet. They're like a business card size. So as he has these moments where he's able to share Jesus with people, and they get to a point where they want to receive Christ, this simplifies it so much. So read us that 6-line gospel poem again, if you would.
1: So here's this short poem. And Susie, I'm just going to challenge someone. If your church is like the average, you know, the national average of American Christians who share their faith and watch someone invite Jesus in, is well less than 10% of us. I've talked to missions leaders from global missions organizations who say it's actually 2-3% of Christians ever lead someone to Christ. And this has got to stop. We have people all around us who need the gospel. And so imagine equipping your church. And if even 100 people in your church said, I'm going to look for the one each day. I mean, that's hundreds of Jesus encounters on a weekly basis. So here's this short poem. Jesus, you died upon a cross and rose again to save the lost. Forgive me now of all my sin. Come be my Savior, Lord, and friend. Change my life and make it new. And help me, Lord, to live for you.
0: Beautiful. So David has given permission. We're going to link up to his website because it's there, and that way you can download it or copy it. And so Angela will put that in our show notes today. So once the live show is over, the podcast post will go up within an hour, and then you will be able to get it. I just think, what an equipping little tool, and to lead people through that. What would happen if we felt suddenly we replace that fear, trepidation, the fear of man with just a holy expectancy. I want to be a secret agent for Jesus. I want to see the person that you're putting in my path. And what I notice in your stories, David, as you're asking, show me the one, is God had been doing the heavy lifting, preparing that person to encounter you. He was getting them ready, whether they realized it or not, because you found a tender spot. There was a tenderized moment that allowed them to be open to what you had to say.
1: Ezekiel 34 is really going to summarize what Susie has just said to you. This is the one who's looking for the one.

0: revelation of how he sees you. Now ask Jesus to help you see people through his eyes. When you see a sinner through the eyes of Jesus, they step closer to you most of the time. As they step closer to you, they step closer to him. The look in your eyes and the tone in your voice is so different from their accusers. They feel safe around you. As you share the plan of salvation, they receive their Savior. David, thank you for a sacred and precious time today. Thank you for writing this beautiful book. And more than anything, thank you for being the hands and feet of Jesus wherever you go. Thank you for this time.
1: What an honor to say together, Jesus, here we are. Send us.
0: Yeah, send
1: show us someone's heart and send us. We don't have the answers. We can't open their eyes. But Jesus, you can.
0: Yeah. Work wonders in and through all of us, Lord. We long to reflect your beautiful heart to a lost and dying world, in Jesus' name. Thank you, friends, for tuning in today. I want so much to get this right. I want this for all of us. And as we just start, simple, show me the one. Open my eyes. Tell me about their heart. Show me what to say. He will answer prayers like that. We love and appreciate you. We'll meet you back here next time.
2: The faithfulness of God is the glue that holds this world together. If God should for one moment withdraw his hand from this earth, it would fly into chaos and be forever gone.
3: You're the only rock that I could ever stand on. You're the only one for me.
2: God's faithfulness is established in the very heavens.
3: The sun goes up, the sun comes down. This old world keeps spinning round.
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3: This is Hope with God. I'm Andrew Palau. In the Bible, Deborah was a powerful woman appointed by God. She was appointed to be a leader and a judge over Israel. She faced dangerous enemies and uncertain times, yet she stood strong. Why? Because she trusted God. Through her courage, her voice, through her obedience, God brought hope and victory to his people. God often calls ordinary people to do extraordinary things. Your voice, your life, it matters. And the same God who gave Deborah courage wants to meet with you today and give you courage. He wants to walk with you through it all and guide your life and show you that he does care. Do you want to get to know him and discover his plans for your life? You can begin this way. Say, God, I want to know you. Reveal yourself to me. Show me your love and guide me in the right path, and I will follow you and serve you. Amen. Always remember, there is hope with God.
4: It's Crazy Money Day. Hi, I'm Chuck Bentley with my Money Life from Crown. Most people see tumbleweeds and think one thing. That's a nuisance. It's a dried up plant rolling across highways, getting stuck in fences, and piling up where it's not wanted. In many parts of the country, people spend time and money to get rid of them. But one entrepreneur saw something different. Instead of seeing trash, he saw opportunity. He began collecting and selling tumbleweeds to movie studios, retailers, event planners, and businesses looking to create an authentic Western atmosphere. What many people considered worthless became a profitable business. In fact, customers were willing to pay good money for something others ignored. It's a fascinating reminder that value is often a matter of perspective. The same principle applies to our stewardship. God has a way of using things the world overlooks. Throughout Scripture, he takes what seems ordinary, insignificant, even unwanted, and uses it for extraordinary purposes. Sometimes we look at our skills, resources, or circumstances and think, there's not much value here. But stewardship begins by recognizing that everything God entrusts to us has potential when placed in his hands. The question is not whether you've been given enough, it's whether you faithfully use what you've been given, because opportunities are often hidden inside things that we overlook. Sometimes the difference between waste and wealth simply having the eyes to see value. For 5 decades, God has touched countless lives through Crown's outreach. Join the celebration with the

0: gift of gratitude. 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
1: It's easy to look at celebrities and want what they have. 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Your hope will not be disappointed. 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
6: 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It's Bill.

0: welcome to the Bill Arnold Show. I am the Bill Arnold part of that short sentence. I'm so glad to have my friend and colleague right here with me in the studio, George P. Fraser, the co-host of Real Recovery. George, so glad you're here.
1: Billy, thanks for having me.
0: Yeah,
1: well, I don't recall ever being on your show. In 15 years, we're doing the other one. It's nice to finally be here.
0: Yeah, it is a little hard to believe that we started Real Recovery 15 years ago, and Faith Radio is nice enough to do a little highlight on the show this week. It's awfully fun.
1: That is nice. I'm still thinking somebody canceled, and that's why I got on here. But no, it's been a blast, and I listened to your show, my favorite part.
0: Thank you.
1: This guy talk, the best show I listened to.
0: You like that segment?
1: I love that
0: segment. Yeah, it's a good segment. I like it too. I love doing our Real Recovery show. And George, after all these years, I never tire of hearing these stories of transformation where people are dead in their sins and they're alive in Christ, and the very deep addiction and trauma and heartbreak that they've gone through in their life is being healed by Jesus.
1: Totally.
0: Yeah.
1: It's amazing to us because a lot of times we don't know the person coming in, and we have had very few people come in that couldn't do the show, maybe one or two where it didn't work out well. Mm-hmm. And that's always been, but I can't see God, but I can sure see what he does. And we have a front row seat to miracles that the life, there was nothing stopping them from the road to death, prison, or insanity. And now they have normal lives where they're helping other people to meet God.
0: Mm-hmm.
1: How can you not like that? Mm-hmm. I think in God's economy, look at my life, I don't know anybody who needs a savior more than I do. Don't yell amen. I know you're tempted.
0: Amen. Yeah.
1: And yet God dusted me off and I was able to help people find Jesus and get sober.
0: Yeah. Well, George, I met you when I was volunteering at the Salvation Army. And that's why it's not called the Behavior Modification Army. It's called the Salvation Army. And my goal has always been, as a volunteer down there, to present the gospel of Jesus Christ and pray that the men that are struggling with drugs and alcohol addictions and whatever else they're going through would come to know Jesus as their Lord and Savior.
1: I love that.
0: Mm-hmm.
1: I love that. Yeah, you're right. There's two problems there. There's sobriety and salvation. And just because you're sober doesn't mean you're saved. And just because you're saved doesn't mean you're sober.
0: Mm-hmm.
1: Hopefully I said that right.
0: You did say that right.
1: Good. But the other thing for me, I have a lot of people that I love dearly in my life that have helped me stay sober, get sober, that don't know Jesus. And God's call on my life.
0: Mm-hmm.
1: Took me about 25 years of working with people and being sober where I got convicted, and it was in the Bible. Jesus said, if you don't acknowledge me before men, I'm not going to acknowledge you before the Father. Dead stop for me.
0: Hmm.
1: And that's when I went to work for the Salvation Army. It was about the year 2000. And, you know, it's like, why wasn't I telling people the truth? I didn't want to be that. God, George is that guy.
0: Mm-hmm.
1: How about the fact when I was doing coke, drinking, gambling, running around? I was okay with that guy. And it really convicted me after what Jesus did. I had to tell my guys, I'm leaving where I worked. I had worked in a secular treatment center, a great place to work, very dedicated people. Because God's call for me is to tell people the truth. And the truth is Jesus Christ. If you only get sober and you don't get saved, that's harm reduction at a minimum.
0: Mm-hmm.
1: And so that's why I went to Salvation Army and God brought you into my life and the Tim Keller that she got me on.
0: Oh, yeah. I was kind of a Keller junkie for a while.
1: Kind of?
0: No, I was a big one. Yeah.
1: I still am.
0: Yeah, yeah. So the way Real Recovery works is we invite people into the show and we usually start with telling them about this, one of the 12 steps, because they are incredible tools. I've always referred to them as like calisthenics. If you want to lose 5 pounds and I gave you 12 calisthenics, good chances you will lose 5 pounds. And the 12 steps in the recovery groups are very much like that. They're all Bible-based. And I think there are some Christians in the past who have been skeptical who said, well, I don't know if an AA group is good because they talk about a higher power. But the group, Bill Smith, who started...
1: Bill Wilson.
0: Bill Wilson,
1: Dr.
0: I'm sorry.
1: Smith.
0: Dr. Smith.
1: Fine.
0: Yeah, yeah. Who started AA, the 12 steps were grounded in scripture. And the whole idea was, have you come to a place in your life where you can come to saving faith in Jesus Christ? That Correct. Was how strong it was when it started.
1: It was, and it's gotten watered down.
0: It has.
1: Over the years. What the 12 steps really do is get us out of the way so God can fill us with His Holy Spirit. We're selfish, self-centered, self-seeking, egotistical. What's in this for me? God, what do you have for me to do today? And it talks about upon awakening in the Blue Recovery Book. Upon awakening, we turn our thoughts to God and what He would have us do for that day. Mm-hmm. And at night, we thank Him for all the things He did. Sobriety, healed relationships, salvation, being able to help other people. Most people go back to using, Bill. We've seen that over the years. I mean, you've been working with addicts for, what, 26 years, maybe more?
0: Yeah, maybe more.
1: I never seen an addict or alcoholic go back to using that was in touch with all his gratitudes in life.
0: Mm-hmm.
1: What's God doing for you? We talked on one of our shows about being able to exercise. For me, I don't like the word calisthenics. Recess. My big deal.
0: Yeah. Dodgeball.
1: Play. Oh, yeah. And my workouts are play.
0: Good. They're enjoyable then, which means you'll continue to do them.
1: And well, the funny thing is, if you're an addictive personality, how about switching to positive addictions?
0: Yeah, that's so true. So good.
1: There was a work at the University of Minnesota by Dr. William Glosser, 1975, called Positive Addictions. And I use that with all the guys I work with. Your recovery has to be more fun than you're using. And when we get to do the show Real Recovery, what happens is people come in and they're very open about what happened. And what's great about that, it shows that it's all God. It's not them. Here's what God did for my life. And most of the people on the last quarter of our show, they say what God has them doing now. Many people working at Teen Challenge in a ministry, many people started their own Christian recovery center. People that are still doing secular jobs, but their main focus on their life is helping other people stay sober and find Jesus. Mm-hmm. And they always say that's the best part of their life.
0: Yeah. And the stories truly are fascinating. Recently, we had a woman on the show named Mindy, and she ended up with drug charges, gun possession charges. She was dealing drugs, had a gun charge. She was looking at like 18 to 20 years in prison. And after recovery and coming to faith, she went back into the courtroom, and the judge said, "You're not the same person that was here 7-8 months ago." And he said, "Federal guidelines say I can't let you off the hook, but I don't want to send you to prison, but I'm going to send you for the shortest amount of time." And she said she was so excited to go to prison because it was a mission field where she could go and share the good news of the gospel of Jesus Christ behind bars. And she was leading Bible studies and prayer nights and everything. And it was like, this is what God does in people's lives.
1: Total change. Without God, it's not possible. Miracles are something only God can do. And when you come to the end of yourself, you let room for God to come in, and you get to participate with the creator of the universe. Why would you not want to do that?
0: It's the most exciting thing ever.
1: This is cool to be around. We're very lucky to do it.
0: Mm-hmm.
1: 15 years. I remember when we started, they gave us 8 weeks.
0: Yeah.
1: And then they had a meeting after 4.
0: Yeah.
1: And I thought, hey, I got to do something I never thought I would do. This station here, the My Faith Radio Network, when I was still using at the end of it, in and out of sobriety, 3 months, go back, whatever, a friend goes, "Listen to this Chuck Swindoll guy." I'd listen to him every morning at 9 o'clock and at night in bed, Bill Pierce. And it didn't, you know, like cure George right away. But there were two things that I always, there were two friends of mine.
0: It put you on a different track.
1: But they were my friends.
0: Yeah, of course they were.
1: And then there was a guy who doesn't work here anymore who actually hired us, named Neil Stavem, who I got to know was such a great guy. I remember when he interviewed us, I thought, my gosh, the guy actually talks like that. What pipes the gentleman has. He was like my friend during the day. And I think during the day, your show, Susie Larson's, Carmen's in the morning, mm-hmm. those are friends to people.
0: Yeah.
1: And they're really good people, and they're going to be there for you.
0: Amen. Yeah. Yeah, Carmen was nice enough to have us on her show. I think it was on Tuesday. But yeah, we're going to take a little break and come back. I want to ask George a couple more questions. Thank you for tuning in. And if you have never listened to Real Recovery, it's 5 a.m. and 5 p.m. on Sundays. 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
0: We're back. So glad to have George P. Fraser. I know what the P stands for. Not a lot of people do. And I'll keep it a secret for now.
1: Irish name. My mom was Irish.
0: Oh, okay.
1: Powell.
0: Yeah, Powell. George Powell Fraser. F-R-A-S-E-R.
1: As I like to say, yes, that George Powell Fraser.
0: All right, George. We have loved these 15 years of doing Real Recovery, and it's always interesting when somebody starts telling us their stories. Isn't it always true, George, that the introduction to drugs or alcohol starts at a very young age?
1: It's a lot younger now than it used to be. Uh-huh. I'm shocked at that. It used to be before the common age was about 15.
0: It's more now, like 8 or 9 now.
1: It can be, yeah. It's shocking to me.
0: Mm-hmm.
1: And pornography on the phones, you can gamble at an early age.
0: Yep. You can get vaping pens. You can get all kinds of stuff that's really dangerous.
1: The world's a lot colder now. I remember when I was getting sober, I was finally sober at 27. But in my lifetime, my work, we used to go out and drink at lunch. Back in the good old days.
0: Well, I think that was a pretty common practice.
1: Go ahead and get a couple bumps
0: at
1: lunch.
0: That was a common practice.
1: And the parents had like a liquor cart, you know, and when that thing came wheeled out, you know, with the tongs for the ice. Mm-hmm. And I knew that if I asked my parents if I could go stay at Larry's house, I waited until they had a couple drinks.
0: Mm-hmm.
1: And I usually got a positive answer. Alcohol was very acceptable. People would get pulled over by cops and they'd help them go home.
0: Mm-hmm.
1: And then that changed. I think the Department of Corrections has got more people saved and sober than any other evangelical tool.
0: I even wonder, George, if in the next 20 years that alcohol will take the same place in history that, say, cigarette smoking had. I mean, there was a time in the 50s and 60s where doctors would be the ones advertising cigarettes. They used to sell, nurses would sell cigarettes bedside to people in hospitals. You used to be able to smoke on planes everywhere. Now you don't. Aren't allowed to do that anymore. And I wonder if alcohol in 15 or 20 years will be the same.
1: I think it could be. The DUI statistics, drunk driving, you know, they don't have that in Europe because if you get one, you don't drive ever again.
0: Wow.
1: A lot of the countries.
0: Mm-hmm.
1: Yeah, things have changed. But on the other hand, pot's legal? That's incredibly bad public policy. I smell it. I go work out in a very nice suburb that I used to live in. And in the parking lot, I smell it on the way in and the way out.
0: Oh.
1: See guys smoking a joint walking by or a oney. And I'm just thinking, this isn't good.
0: Mm.
1: Drugs, you talked about kratom. You get it at a gas station?
0: Yeah, at the checkout on the way out. It's dangerous. I don't even know what it is. It's some kind of salt or something. I don't even know how you ingest it.
1: I don't know the chemical breakdown, but I know a lot of my guys have started using it after they got sober,
0: mm-hmm.
1: and it led them back to other things.
0: Mm-hmm. Let's talk about if you are in a place where you're concerned either for yourself or for a loved one. And I get texts all the time with people saying, I have a son who's using, I have a husband that's using, I have a wife that's using. And they don't know where to turn. What would, George, what would your advice be or your counsel for someone in that
1: situation? Well, I'm assuming you've talked to them. First of all, we always want to pray for people morning, noon, and night.
0: Amen.
1: And then talk to them in a loving way. And when that doesn't work, perhaps with your pastor and some friends and other family members. And if nothing comes to fruition, interventionists. A friend of mine is called the Irishman. He's national. I've used him. And they will come in and set up an intervention. Usually to get people to do something, we need a lever of inducement. For me, it was the Department of Corrections. Worked really well.
0: You were going to remain in jail, or you were going to go to somewhere like prison? Or?
1: Well, I had gotten my second DUI, which was a corporate dead sentence.
0: Ooh, okay.
1: And I had to go to rehab again. Couldn't drive for a year. You can't negotiate with the Department of Corrections.
0: You cannot.
1: And I'm for tough love. I will give up. Caution to parents that the tough love about kicking them out of the house or whatever. And I know a lot of my colleagues talk about that, and in theory it's true, but what I always say is, look, you need to deal with reality and give them something that, worst case scenario, you can live with. I've been to a lot of funerals. Not trying to be dramatic here, it's just the fact. And Bill, a lot of times for parents, it's the decision, do you want your kid dying on the street or in your basement? And with the fentanyl, the last few years, we've seen that so often. Anywhere, inner city, best suburbs in the state.
0: Yeah.
1: It's mixed with marijuana and other
0: animal
1: things.
0: Tranquilizers. I don't know if you've heard about that. They're adding into the fentanyl animal tranquilizers, and it's incredibly powerful.
1: That wouldn't be good.
0: No, it's a real chance of instant death.
1: So Satan is running loose in this world, and the enticement is always that it's going to be fun. It's going to be great. You're going to have a good time. Mm-hmm. Don't worry about the downtimes. And what we see with people on our show is people that start off and they always say, yeah, the first time I used it was great.
0: Yeah. George, recently there was a guest on the show that someone who had drugs that was trying to offer them to someone said to them, do you want to make your day better? Do you remember that?
1: Yes.
0: Yeah. And that was the creepiest invitation, because who wouldn't say yes to that? especially if you want to change the way you feel. We're constantly wanting to change the way we feel. So we stop and get a donut. We stop and get a coffee. We stop and get something that helps us change the way we feel. And if you're in a vulnerable situation and you are struggling with addiction, with drugs or alcohol, you're in a dangerous place.
1: It's really easy to get addicted. It's really hard to get sober. We talk about that a lot on our show, that you just don't say one prayer and miraculously it's gone. I think we've met three people in all the time that we've been doing this show where that happened, where it was legitimate. We got a lot of people that have been sober 15, 20 years, Bill, where you can go, okay, that actually happened. And then we've had people on that had a couple years and they went back to using. And the way you usually know that is you don't hear from them again.
0: Mm-hmm.
1: So it's really a fight for survival. And it's a fight for your soul.
0: Mm-hmm.
1: And I'm an adrenaline junkie. I know you are a little bit.
0: I'm a little bit.
1: Love being on the front lines.
0: Mm-hmm. I don't mind that either. So if you know someone that you think this would be a perfect program, because it's accessible, you can go on the website at myfaithradio.com and you can pick a program, pick a testimony, pick a story, or even this conversation. This is on the Bill Arnold Show, but you can text the program to somebody with a gentle invitation to say, I heard this conversation and it was really intriguing. There might be some things you can pull out of this.
1: Yes.
0: Can we follow it up with a conversation?
1: Well, I think what you let people know is that you care and you're concerned.
0: Yeah. And then I remember a gentleman named Josh reached out to me. He lives in California. And he said, I come home every night and I listen to an episode of Real Recovery because it's helping me stay sober.
1: Yeah, that's great. I don't know if you remember this, but when we first started doing the show, there was a guy who let us know he listened to the show. And I knew him. And he had to go to federal prison.
0: Mm-hmm.
1: And he listened to it. That was like the highlight of his night.
0: Listening to the show?
1: Yeah.
0: In federal prison?
1: Yep.
0: Oh. No, I think we get a lot of people that listen to it from prison. And because the show offers hope and the show offers the power of redemption, the power of Jesus Christ in your life.
1: Well, I know for me at one point, hope was in the rearview mirror for me. There was no hope. And to hear other people... Because you're thinking, that won't happen to me. But you might hear somebody's story that you go, hey, I know this person. That's me.
0: Mm-hmm.
1: That's what I did.
0: Mm-hmm.
1: And that gets your attention. And we never know whose story is going to help somebody. But I'll tell you one thing. Everybody who comes in here, their story helps me.
0: Yeah, that's so true. And I am always inspired. And sometimes... when that we get into the weeds with their past, it can be very captivating. And I don't want to spend too much time there because I'm so excited to hear about the other side when they came to a profound and real relationship with Jesus and then how Jesus helped them get through their addiction and is walking them through their recovery because they're on the other side.
1: It is the other side. And I've never met anybody who went, yeah, you know, I got sober. And that's really boring now. It's
0: I've never heard
1: not
0: that
1: working out. God turned his back on me.
0: Mm.
1: God helps us get sober and then says, go find other people that need to find me. And everybody I talk to in recovery, that's their favorite part of life.
0: Yeah.
1: Right there.
0: Yeah. Well, George, thanks for coming on the show. And I'm very happy that we've been able to do this for 15 years. We've had a blast doing it. And I'm also grateful for Faith Radio, who took a chance on us 15 years ago. And
1: they kidding.
0: Yeah.
1: Do you remember we came in here and there's nobody here except our producer, Alex?
0: Well, yeah, the building was empty. Alex was here, Alex Whitworth, and he was our producer. And we didn't know if it was for real. Were we really going out on the air?
1: You said at dinner after, do you think that was a fraternity?
0: It felt like one.
1: And I said, I don't know, but yeah. If it was a good one.
0: Were the microphones even plugged in?
1: Oh, that we was didn't fun. Know.
0: Yeah, but you can learn more about Real Recovery at myfaithradio.com. definitely check it out. 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We'll take a short break and be right back.

0: In the hurt, Jesus is your hope. He is your light in the darkness. 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Welcome. We're so happy you're here. 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
5: 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I'm the God of the valleys too.
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6: Welcome back to the show. So glad that George P. Fraser could join us today. And the rest of this time, this hour, I would love to talk to my producer, Wyatt, because both of us have had a chance to spend a little bit of time in God's beautiful and great creation. And I love, Wyatt, this passage that comes to us out of Romans chapter 1, verses 19 and 20 is one of the Bible's clearest statements about general revelation, because there's really two ways God reveals Himself. One is through general revelation, as one is through specific revelation. Well, you spend any amount of time in God's creation and you start to see the absolute wonder where there is a designer and there's no denying it.
7: No denying it. I mean, just even look up to the sky and you see the sun, and then at night you see all the stars and the moon, and it really is remarkable. It's one of my favorite things to do. My wife as well, we love getting out in God's creation because we feel His presence and we see it all around us.
6: Mm-hmm. And I'm not sure you truly appreciate it until you hit pause a little bit and slow down.
7: We take it for granted every single day.
6: I think we do, Wyatt. And so let me read Romans 1, chapter 1, verses 19 to 20. Since what may be known about God is plain to them, because God has made it plain to them. For since the creation of the world, God's invisible qualities, His eternal power and divine nature have been clearly seen, so that people are without excuse.
7: It seems pretty clear cut to me that He's all around us, everything that we see, what we do on a day-to-day basis. It all points towards a divine creator, somebody who fine-tuned everything around us.
6: Mm-hmm. So let's talk about a couple of things that we see in creation that I find particularly fascinating. There is something about when I see, I saw a honeycomb in the last couple of days.
7: Okay.
6: And you look at that and I'm absolutely utterly amazed at what I'm looking at, because you just simply can't believe the construction.
7: Yeah, the attention to detail.
6: Yeah. So let me just talk a little bit about these bees. The bees are the worker bees, and they produce the wax. And do you know they're about 12 to 18 days old when they're working?
7: they're just thrown right into it.
6: No break.
7: Oh, my goodness.
6: And they have special wax glands on the underside of their abdomen. And these glands create these little wax scales about the size of a pinhead. And then the bees remove the wax and they pass them into their mouths and they chew until the wax becomes soft and moldable. They're working after 12 days.
7: Yeah, it's a very, very fine-tuned process. It has to be that way, Bill.
6: Yes.
7: It's the only way for them to exist.
6: So the bees begin building and they attach these small pieces of softened wax to the ceiling of the hive or another surface. And the bees all work together at the same time. They're adding and shaping the wax. And so the comb, when it's finished, it can not only store honey, but pollen, and it's where you raise and develop eggs and all of that. So they like keeping the hive around 95 degrees Fahrenheit when they're building. Mm. So not only do they start working young, but the work conditions are pretty hot.
7: Yeah, just a little bit. I don't know about you, but if this studio was 95, Bill, it'd be a different working environment than the one we're in. That's for sure.
6: And then the queen bee, I don't know if you know this, Wyatt, but the queen bee is the only bee that lays eggs. The worker bees, they're non-productive females.
7: Mm.
6: So they don't produce, but the queen bee does, of course. And the healthy queen can lay up to 1,500 to 2,000 eggs per day.
7: Well, she's the only one that's able to do it. I mean, you kind of have a bigger responsibility there to keep the hive alive.
6: Yeah, so it's pretty impressive. And the male, I guess they're called drones, their primary role is to mate with a queen from another colony.
7: Really?
6: Yeah. They don't collect nectar or pollen. They do not make wax, and they do not help build or defend the hive.
7: Hmm. How about that?
6: This is giving men kind of a bad rap, isn't it?
7: Just a little bit. You remember that show, maybe, Are You Smarter Than a Fifth Grader? I feel like this is stuff we would have learned in like fifth grade, and now I've completely forgotten about it, but it's fascinating.
6: Yeah, I agree. So at the end of the season, these drones are usually expelled from the hive before winter because they consume resources without contributing anything.
7: Okay, we're getting even more of a notch down.
6: That joke just wrote itself, didn't it? All right. I've been listening to some woodpeckers too, and I've got this app on my phone which helps me identify which ones they are.
7: Okay.
6: And so, okay, I find this absolutely fascinating because when you start to look at the G-force, because when a woodpecker starts whapping his head against the tree, they're doing all kinds of things. They're looking for food. They're looking for worms. They're looking for what's just beneath the bark. They also can create little holes in which they can enter and have babies. And then when they exit the tree, other animals can take over.
7: Oh,
6: so they become almost landlords in a way.
7: No kidding. Yeah. They're leaving it for somebody else.
6: Hmm. Yeah. So, but I love the G-force. So when it comes down to some of these woodpeckers, like a G-force of 10 Gs would practically kill you. 10 Gs.
7: Okay.
6: All right. For us as humans.
7: Okay. Yep.
6: Mm-hmm. And if you go like on a roller coaster, you might have, you know, 6, 7 Gs, 5 Gs.
7: Okay.
6: It's pretty intense.
7: It is. Yeah.
6: But 10 would almost knock you out.
7: Mm-hmm.
6: And 14, you would be in a haze.
7: Okay.
6: But these woodpeckers, not only do they peck 10 to 20 pecks per second, but they're able to withstand 1,000 to 1,200 Gs or more.
7: That'll give you a headache, I would imagine. I mean, you've seen the videos, I'm sure, too, where they slow it down and you see the force that they're using, and it's like, whew, not sure how they withstand it. It's incredible.
6: Yeah. So when you look at their design, they've got these spongy things that like wrap around their brain that helps absorb the shock of their pecking, and which I just would solve the issue. There can't be evolution.
7: It had to be there from the start.
6: Yeah. The first peck, their head would have blown off.
7: Yeah, because what does a woodpecker do? It's going to peck the tree and just keep going and going. You know, that doesn't happen over time. Woodpeckers are born, Bill. That's what they're designed to do.
6: Yep.
7: So it had to be there from the start. And we've talked about this before with other guests on the show. There are other animals you can point to as well in creation where an evolution process wouldn't work for them. They couldn't function or live the way they do today in order to survive.
6: Yeah. So their beak and their skull, they're shaped to distribute the impact efficiently.
7: Mm.
6: So God's already got that design in place. Then this, again, we talk about this little spongy bone that surrounds their skull, which absorbs the shock, and they've got really powerful neck muscles too. And that controls the motion of each one of these little strikes. And their feet and their tail feathers are really stiff, so they can brace their body, and that reduces any other unnecessary movement during pecking.
7: It's incredible. And yeah. I know there are other animals we're going to get to, and there are other ones that are fascinating, but I want to actually invite our listeners, Bill, if there's an animal or something in creation that you find just fascinating that comes to mind for you, maybe we haven't mentioned it yet, love to get a text from you to let us know what that is. We'd love to have that participation. Text it over to 877-933-2484. But I know you got a couple more that you're particularly fascinated by.
6: Well, I'm fascinated too because I've got baby deer in my backyard. And so I started doing a little bit of poking around. And when these like white-tailed deer have their fawns, they have virtually little or no body scent at all the first couple weeks of their life. And that helps protect them from predators while their mothers leave to look for food.
7: Well, it's funny you say that you have some in your backyard. You've been seeing them because, you know, a couple weeks ago I saw one with its mom and I'm thinking to myself, he'd be such an easy target. Like he's looking around trying to figure out what the world is, where he is. And just following mom. But if mom's going to look for food and he's on his own, he's just a sitting duck, Bill. He's just sitting there. And so that's exactly why that comes into play and they can't have scent. But again, that's totally God designing, designing it for that purpose. And again, it just goes back to the verse in Romans where his eternal power and divine nature have been clearly seen. He has made himself known to all of us.
6: Amen.
7: It's remarkable. Wyatt.
6: Yeah. So these little white-tailed deer fawns, and their mothers apparently only visit a couple times a day to nurse them. And they spend most of their time away. You're going to love this. So they don't attract predators.
7: This is good thinking.
6: Because
7: they have a scent.
6: They're leaving the little babies alone.
7: They have to.
6: Yes.
7: Yeah, because they have the scent.
6: They
7: the
6: have
7: babies
6: a scent.
7: Don't. And to your point, they got to go find food and then come back and nurse. And so it's just amazing.
6: Right.
7: To me, at least, the whole process and how it's worked out and that the animals know how to do this, it's remarkable.
6: So the fawn, their instincts is then to remain motionless and they rely on their camouflage and their lack of scent for their own protection. How do they know that?
7: I know, right?
6: We're so grateful that God has shown us such incredible wonder in his creation. And it's really fun to dig into some of this and to learn because there's only one incredible designer and that is God. And when we look at his beautiful and amazing creation, we stand in awe of him even more.
7: Yeah.
6: So do we need to take a break?
7: If you got one more, we've got a couple minutes we can get to if you'd like.
6: Let's do one more. I find this interesting as well when I did a little bit of research into polar bears. I've always loved a polar bear. They're they're incredible animals. They're huge, obviously, and can sustain Arctic winters. But I didn't know that their hair, a polar bear's hair, is transparent and hollow. The hairs don't contain white pigment.
7: Really?
6: Yes.
7: Because when you see them on TV, and I don't know about you, I've never been to the Arctic, but when I see them on TV, Bill, they look like they're white to me.
6: Well, of course they do. And you've probably seen them in a zoo, haven't you?
7: Mm-hmm.
6: Yeah. Now, the fur appears and looks white because the transparent hairs scatter and reflect light, much like snow does. But the amazing thing, Wyatt, is the skin underneath that hair is black.
7: How about that?
6: Yeah.
7: So you're telling me that just happened by chance?
6: That is a complete coincidence.
7: Unbelievable.
6: Yes. Who would have ever thought?
7: Yeah.
6: But the black skin absorbs heat from the sun.
7: Wow.
6: And it helps the bear stay warm in the winter. Is that is not happenchance. That is by a designer.
7: Correct. Everything is fine-tuned and we see it. It's plain to us. We just got to be on the lookout for it. It's there. It's there. Absolutely.
6: Yeah.
7: Yeah,
6: and of course,
7: stuff.
6: The design of the hairs on a polar bear, because they're hollow, they provide insulation by trapping air and that reduces the loss of heat. Because when you see those polar bears out on the tundra, you think, how do they survive? How do they rest? How do they do anything?
7: Right. And how they're the ones that are there and it's not a black bear or grizzly bear. And they're the ones that are out there because they're designed to survive it. Just remarkable stuff.
6: Yeah. All right, let's take a little break. And if you have a particular piece of God's creation in the animal kingdom that absolutely fascinates you and you want to share a fun fact or a factoid or something that you have delighted in or about God's creation, we want to celebrate that with you. You can text it over to 877-933-2484. Again, 877-933-2484.
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9: Maybe you're a member of the church and you go to Sunday school and you go to church and you try to live a good life, but deep down inside, you know that you are away from God.
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6: We're back and we're talking about God's beautiful creation. And to start things off, Wyatt and I have been sharing some remarkable things that we see in God's creation. And we're also looking at the passage that we get from Romans chapter 1, verses 19 to 20. And that says, "Since what may be known about God is plain to them, because God has made it plain to them. For since the creation of the world, God's invisible qualities, His eternal power and divine nature, have been clearly seen so that people are without excuse." Wyatt, again, I don't know how we not look up into the skies and see the moon and the stars and the sun. I don't think God hits the computer in the morning. I think He places the sun in the sky every day.
7: How about that?
6: Yeah.
7: No, I agree. I think that when you look at His creation, we've been spending a lot of time on the animal kingdom and animals that are super unique. But think about the mountains. Think about the valleys, the rivers, the ocean, and how everything is placed, Bill. It's just absolutely incredible to think that there's a God who's in control of all of this. How could any of this just have happened by chance? It yeah. doesn't.
6: No, no. And it's interesting, Wyatt, how you can be mesmerized by staring at the mountains.
7: Mm.
6: You know, people that like to spend time meditating, looking at mountains or staring at an ocean. It is so hypnotic.
7: Yeah.
6: Because it's so massive and so powerful and it's so much bigger than all of us.
7: Yeah. Well, you see it from a distance and you're like, "Oh yeah, it's kind of big. It looks okay." And then you start getting closer to it and you get to the bottom of it and all of a sudden you're like, "Wow, that's actually a long ways up there." And to think that the God of the universe created all of this, everything around us in the span of 6 days.
6: Yeah.
7: Pretty remarkable. And then He rested. I mean, that's to me what just blows me away is that everything that we see and everything we can't see all around the world was created by God in 6 days, and then He rested, and here we are, and He chose us in the midst of this entire creation to be made in His image.
6: I know.
7: And He loves us dearly. The world's a big place, Bill, but He's chosen to love you. He's chosen to love me and have a relationship with us. That to me is the most amazing thing in the world when I think of His creation, all the remarkable things that are in it, and yet He made us in His image and chose to love us.
6: Yeah, it is really amazing. When you consider His artistic quality, and He's a creative God and we're made in His image, therefore any creative talent you have is God-given. Mm. Even if you don't believe in God, your talent is God-given.
7: Right.
6: Just because you don't believe in God doesn't mean...
7: Still God-given.
6: Wasn't your talent.
7: Yeah.
6: Yeah.
7: Yeah.
6: But when it comes to creating, I look at even something as simple as a worm, Wyatt. I mean, there are like 4,800 different kinds of worms. Now, frankly, if I was in the design on the design team, I would say after three worms, that's enough. I'm done. That's good. Let's move on.
7: They all look the same to us, but yet they're all just a little different. God has made them unique in their own way.
6: Yeah. And we were chatting a little bit about bees. And another thing I didn't mention, which I do want to bring up, is that bees have this incredible two wings on each side. They've got a large forewing and then a smaller hind wing. And this part I never knew, but when a bee takes off, the two wings on each side hook together.
7: Huh.
6: They hook together, essentially taking these little two-piece wings and turning it into one large wing.
7: I never knew that.
6: Yeah. And then when it lands, it unhitches right when it lands. Come on. Are you kidding me?
7: Yeah, that's pretty remarkable. Speaking of wings, I got one that recently we were just, on our trip, as you know, to Door County, Wisconsin. Did some salmon fishing up there on Lake Michigan. And if you've ever been in that area, it's a beautiful area. But as we're salmon fishing, there are these birds out there. They're called double-crested cormorants. I don't know if you've ever heard of them, but they dive down, Bill. And they can dive down depths of 100 feet plus. And they can go and get their food. That's the way they eat and survive. And their wings are made in such a way that not only can they fly, but they come together tight to their body and they can swim at high speeds to catch these fish underneath.
6: Whoa.
7: It's absolutely remarkable to think this bird, and you know, most people don't even know what it is, have never experienced it or seen one in person out there, can do this. And that's just one example, again, of God's animal kingdom and something that really caught my attention when we were out there. Here are all these birds, and yet they've been given the gifts, the tools, everything necessary to survive. Just remarkable. Absolutely incredible. How much more does God care about us if he cares about them enough to give them everything they need to survive and get their food and to live out there on Lake Michigan? How much more will he take care of us and give us the gifts and the tools and everything we need to live a life for his glory?
6: Amen. Wyatt. Okay, I want to have one more little fun fact about the bees, because I saw a lot of bees in the last couple of days. Lots and lots of bees.
7: Bumblebees.
6: Some bumblebees and also a couple honeybees.
7: Mm.
6: And so, but the bumblebee, come on, you ready for this? 130 to 240 wing beats per...
7: You're going to say second,
6: aren't
7: you? I'm
6: going to say second.
7: Oh my...
6: Per second.
7: My heart beats like, you know, 1 to 2 beats per second, maybe. And here they are. You said 230, 240?
6: 130 to 240 wing beats per second.
7: Mm. You know, and they're just flying around. And again, they seem small to us. It doesn't seem like it's that big of a deal. But think about everything that's taking place there in that tiny little body to keep it upright, to keep it moving. God designed that bee to do just that. And again, they have to in order to do what they do.
6: Yeah.
7: Like, that's just incredible. And to think that something so small can be moving so quickly or doing something so rapidly, again, blows my mind away that to the tiniest little detail, everything is fine-tuned in the universe. In the studio around us, Bill, everything's been made or fine-tuned by humans, but in God's ability and will for us to do that. And then you look outside at mountains and how they've been formed, the oceans, animals, like we've said, down to worms, to your point, everything fine-tuned by the God of the universe, the creator. Again, goes back to Romans 1, 19 and 20. What's been made known about God is plain to us, and his power and divine nature have been clearly seen. It's all around us.
6: You know, why I've always thought it's an easy way to have a spiritual conversation with about just about anybody.
7: Yeah.
6: Because all of us have a fascination with creation.
7: Mm-hmm.
6: We may not assign it to God. They may not say that it was God's design or God's idea, but we know differently. And you start to engage in conversation with the beauty of creation and just the proximity of the sun to the earth. If it was a little bit closer or a little bit further away, we would fry or we would freeze.
7: Yeah. It might have been that episode we did with Don Byerly a while back, but there were 5 1 in million instances, essentially, that had to take place for Earth to exist and continue to be around, and yet all of them have taken place to the point where it can't just have happened. There's no way the odds would have allowed for this to be here without a creator, a fine tuner of the universe. It's pretty special when you put it in that context. Something that really has stuck with me, we've had Doug Grotheis on the show. He's actually coming back soon.
6: I think next week, doesn't he?
7: He is coming back next week. And he's talked about before how he starts these conversations with people who may not have a relationship with God. And one time he was with a student and they were watching a sunset, and the student goes, "Man, I'm really grateful for this sunset." And Doug paused and said, "Well, who are you grateful to, or what are you grateful for?" Yeah. And it made me think too, like, if we're grateful for a sunset, we're grateful to God for putting it there, for giving us the opportunity to see it. We may not realize that or think that, but that's absolutely the case.
6: Yeah. It's funny, Wyatt. In a hotel lobby, I saw a pretty famous movie star.
7: Okay.
6: Now, this was a long, long time ago. And I thought, well, standing by himself, nobody's talking to him. I thought, well, I'll just go up and introduce myself, which I did.
7: Okay.
6: I shook his hand and I said, "Hey, I'm a fan of your work and I have enjoyed everything you've done. And I wanted to just say hello." And he said, "Oh, that's awfully nice." He said, "So what are you doing right now?" I said, "Nothing." He goes, "Well, I'll buy you lunch."
7: Really?
6: Okay, that's cool. So we walked into this little restaurant just offside the lobby, and we got into this conversation. And of course, I couldn't wait to bring up faith. And I said, as we were looking at the ocean and the mountains, and I said, "It's so hard for me to believe that when I gaze out and I see the majesty of this magnificent ocean and these beautiful mountains, that there's, and the sun that's coming down, I am amazed that there's people that don't believe in a God." Then I just kept looking forward and I got no reply, no reply, no reply. And when I looked over, he had tears coming down his cheeks.
7: Wow. Wow. So I take it he was in a similar position at that point.
6: He was. And for some reason, it seemed so unlikely that I would, A, run into someone that I recognize and knew and I've seen in movies, two, that I introduced himself to, and three, he wanted to continue to carry on the conversation. And we had a 3-hour lunch.
7: How about that?
6: Yeah, it was crazy.
7: Because you decided to go introduce yourself and just say hi.
6: Yeah, and he was so grateful that he had a conversation with someone that loved Jesus and that wanted to share that part of his life with him.
7: How about that?
6: Because he was in the same place. He loved Jesus too. And
7: yeah.
6: So I had...

0: happen by chance. There is a God who loves you, the creator of the universe that created how many different kinds of worms?
1: 4,700.
0: 4,700 worms, and yet he created you too, and he loves you.
1: Yeah.
0: Don't ever forget that.
1: That's beautiful, Wyatt. Thank you so much. We'll take a break and be right back with more.

0: Lord, even in moments when I didn't see it, you were there. I echo the words from the prophet Isaiah, who wrote, I will praise you, O Lord. You have been so good to me. Thank you. I lift up my prayer of praise for all you've done. Help me draw near to you, even when praise feels hard. In Jesus' name, amen. 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
2: 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I will be joyful in the God of my salvation. The words and yet carry so much meaning, so much depth, such great faith. 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We have an incredible propensity for shifting our weight onto the things that we want. We long for promotion, provision, and protection from hardship. 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Furthermore, when we come to a place with God where we can look at our devastation, our heartbreak, our not yets, and then look to Him and sincerely say, and yet, we'll find Him to be everything we need and more. So how about you write out the things that trouble you today? And then write out your own and yet faithful declaration. What do you know to be true about God? Remind your soul. It'll strengthen your faith. This is Susie Larson with another Grow and Go moment. 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
3: Open the Bible with Colin Smith.
4: When I was in grade school, our class had a pet mouse, and on weekends we got to take the mouse home. One day, the mouse became intrigued by my red plastic double-decker London bus, and it decided to climb inside. Well, then we had a problem, because the mouse got stuck. I remember my father saying, there's only one thing to do, son. We'll have to destroy the bus. He cut the roof open, and then the mouse was free. Before, the mouse had a way in, but no way out. Now it could go through the door and come out through the roof. And you know, when Jesus died and rose, He cut a hole in death. And for Christ's people, death is not a prison. It's a passage that leads right into the presence of God. To be away from the body is to be at home with the Lord.
3: Are you open to discovering what the Bible says about God? 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
0: It's easy to look at celebrities and want what they have. 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
5: You have that backwards.
6: Oh, don't you know, it's the Bill Arnold Show. It's Bill.

0: And a warm welcome to the Bill Arnold Show. I'm the Bill Arnold part of that short sentence. Thanks for tuning in today. I could spend the rest of my life in the book of Genesis. That's how much I love it. And whenever I get a chance to talk Genesis, I always take full advantage of that opportunity. And I'm going to get a chance to do it with Dr. David T. Lamb today. He's the McCrae Professor of Old Testament, the Dean of the Faculty. And we are looking forward to going through a number of parts of Genesis today. And we're going to focus a little bit on Abraham, which I'm looking forward to. David, welcome to the show.
1: Hey, Bill, it's great to be with you.
0: Yeah. Do you have a very fond summer memory when you were a kid?
1: Wow. I played a lot of tennis.
0: Oh, cool.
1: And I grew up in Iowa, and it was hot.
0: Yes.
1: And so I won't talk about walking beans or detasseling corn. Those were less fond memories.
0: Yeah.
1: But I love to play tennis, and I spent a lot of my summers playing tennis. So that was a blast.
0: Nice. Did you ever say anything dumb enough to your parents like, I'm bored? Because I remember saying that to my mom once, and she said, well, why don't you go clean the garage? It's like, well, I'm not that bored.
1: I'm not that bored. I'm sure I said a lot of dumb things to my parents, gosh, let's see. Yeah. I mean, we had this similar conversation, you know, I'm bored. Yeah. Why don't you go vacuum the living room?
0: Yeah.
1: It's like, okay, I'll shut up. I won't complain.
0: Well, I love that you're a tennis player, and that is a great sport. You can play your whole life.
1: We have a pickleball court in our driveway. So I painted it on our driveway. And so I play more pickleball these days.
0: Okay.
1: And it's probably a little better for those of us who are getting older.
0: Yeah. Well, I meant what I said. I could spend the rest of my life studying Genesis. There's so much in it. And I love that we're going to talk about Abraham today. And let's get started, David. So Abraham just kind of seems to come out of the blue in Genesis 12. Where did he come from?
1: Yeah. Yeah. I mean, it is kind of a little strange. He just kind of arrives out of nowhere. But if we keep reading back to Genesis 1, we can trace Abraham's genealogy. And he is actually a descendant of Noah, as is, according to the Bible, everybody.
0: Mm-hmm.
1: We keep going further back. Abram is actually a descendant of Adam, as is everybody according to the Bible. And we all need to remember that, you know, God breathed the breath of life into Adam. And so, you know, there's a way that we can kind of trace Abraham back through Noah, back through Adam, back to connection to God back in Genesis 1. I think that's pretty cool. We also know from chapter 11, well, that, you know, his father is Terah, and Terah's family was already planning to go to Canaan, but then they got stopped and got stuck in the land of Haran.
0: Mm-hmm.
1: So that's just a little bit of background, but it is kind of strange that God just decides, I'm going to pick this guy, Abram.
0: Yeah.
1: I'm going to work through him.
0: Yeah.
1: It is kind of curious.
0: David, do you feel like we get an adequate introduction to Abraham? Because he's such a key player in this story.
1: Yeah. I mean, we find out other things about Abram from other parts of the Bible. We find out that he's from Ur of the Chaldees. His family worshiped other gods, beforehand. But, it does kind of set up the story well. Most of Abraham's story, if you can pretty much Genesis 12 to like 23, 24, 25, focuses on the latter part of his life, kind of, you know, age 75 and beyond. And, you know, for if you have some listeners in that age group, or maybe any of us who are, you know, I'm in my mid-60s, any of us are in that age group as well, it's kind of cool that God just decides, you know what, I'm not going to tell the story about, you know, well, a lot of the disciples may have been called to follow Jesus when they were, some of them probably in their teens, maybe a lot of them in their 20s. We find a lot of stories in the Bible about people young, but this is a story about an old guy that God works through in some pretty dramatic ways. And I think that's pretty cool.
0: Mm-hmm. When does the shift come where he goes from Abram to Abraham? When is that?
1: Yeah.
0: When is that moment, and what should we be referring to him when we call him?
1: Yeah,
0: should we be calling him Abraham or Abram?
1: Yeah, for the sake of simplicity, whenever I teach Genesis, I just tell people you can call him whatever you want. His name gets changed in chapter 17.
0: Okay.
1: But for the sake of simplicity, I'm just going to call him Abram in this interview. I won't distinguish between stories from the first few chapters and stories from the later chapters. His initial name, Abram, just means exalted father, which is sounds great. And then there's a little H-A in English that gets inserted in the middle of the name, and it's hard to know exactly what that is supposed to mean in the Hebrew. The text explains it to us that it just means that his name means father of a multitude. Okay, it's kind of hard to get that clearly from the Hebrew, but the text makes it clear, so we don't have to worry about too much. But the irony here is even when, you know, in chapter 12 and in chapter 17, whether he's exalted father or father of a multitude, he's not a father yet, although he does become a father through Hagar. Maybe we talk about that a little bit later, Hagar of Ishmael. But for most of this story, he's not a father at all. So there's kind of an irony there in his name, which kind of pushes into some of the tension. That's going to be a big tension as we kind of follow through Abram's story.
0: Mm-hmm. David, would anyone live today with the kind of trust that Abraham had? Because when God says, you know, I'm going to send you out, Abraham kind of said, well, where? And God says, well, I'll tell you later, just go. And then God says, well, I'll give you some land. And Abraham was like, yeah, great, where? Well, I'll tell you later, just wander.
1: Right. Yeah.
0: And then the
1: it's like when your kids are young and you say, hey, we're going to go on a road trip, they probably just say, okay. But as your kids get older, maybe teens or something, where are we going?
0: Yeah.
1: And, Abram doesn't really get that, you know. So again, Genesis 12. Now God comes along and says, "Hey, I'm going to take you to this new place." Well, where? Well, yeah, we'll find out.
0: Yeah.
1: So,
0: and then I'll give you a child, and it's like, well, how? And God says, "Well, I'll tell you later. Just wait."
1: Yeah. Yeah, and the child thing is, you know, God makes that promise to him on multiple occasions, but there's not a lot of clarity about that. There's just a lot of kind of waiting and trusting. Again, waiting and trusting is a big theme for people in the Bible. Abram had to wait for a son. Joseph had to wait for his dreams to be fulfilled. Jacob had to wait for a wife. The people of Israel had to wait for deliverance from Egypt for centuries. And so, you know, if any of your listeners out there are waiting for something to happen, yeah, you're in good company.
0: Yeah, no kidding.
1: And the great thing about waiting is it forces us to be dependent upon God. Hopefully it'll motivate us to pray, but kind of to be looking to God. And as we read through Abraham's story, he cried out to God a lot and was clearly waiting on God. And that's, although he had a couple problems along the way, but he was a man of great faith.
0: And then miracle of miracles, a son is born. I mean, he's an old man. He's like 100 when Isaac is born. And then God says, now I want you to sacrifice your child. And Abraham says, why? And God's like, well, I'll tell you later. Like, this is incredible. This is the most amazing trust and faith this is one of the best. In my personal opinion, this is one of the top.
1: Yeah, that's a hard one.
0: Yeah.
1: And it's, he's, Yeah, he kind of struggles at a couple points along the way, but in chapter 22, God says, "Yeah, you need to this child, this precious son that you've been waiting for a long time. You need to sacrifice him." And wow, I just can't imagine. It's like, I can't imagine what it was like for him to talk to Sarah about this. You know, "Hey, I'm getting up early. Isaac and I are going to go on a little trip tomorrow. What are you going to do, honey?" You know, so
0: yeah.
1: That would be an awkward conversation. But you know, he gets up early the next day and goes, and God guides him. And
0: David,
1: the fact
0: Scripture says he got up early the next day. It's like, would you have slept that night?
1: No.
0: I wouldn't have either.
1: No, there's no way.
0: Yeah.
1: And, you know, we don't know what he was doing. I wouldn't be surprised if he would have been praying. And we see him interacting with God in some other big ways along, you know, through his narrative. He's kind of, well, in chapter 15, he kind of struggles and asks God, you know, "Why don't I have a son?" You know, and now the son has come along, and God tells him to sacrifice the son. That's just, I mean, it's troubling. Actually, I've had people that, you know, my wife's cousin came up to me one time, and now he's not a person of faith, but he was just like, "David, why would God do this to one of his, you know, his followers?" And it's just a really troubling story.
0: Yeah. I don't want to get too far ahead of myself, because I do want to go back to God's call to Abraham. And in a way, I mean, what is he, 75? And he is
1: about 75, yeah.
0: Yeah, it almost seems a little cruel, because he's asking Abraham to leave everything behind.
1: Yeah. Yeah, and it does seem cruel. you know, leave your country. Just again, Genesis 12, your country, your kindred, and your father's house, go to this land that I'll tell you later.
0: Right.
1: You know, we think, I mean, the trip was maybe a couple hundred miles. It's hard to know exactly. We know, we have a rough idea of where Haran is, but now we think, oh, a couple hundred miles, no problem. We'll just jump in the car, you know, put the kids in the SUV or whatever we've got, a van. But back then, a trip of a couple hundred miles, maybe 500 miles even, that could take months easily, because you know your family, his limited family, and his livestock, his animals. So this was a big deal. This would be like moving to a different continent for
0: right.
1: like, you know, someone from the Midwest move to a different continent. You know, the thing I like to think of though is this reminds me a little bit of Luke 14, when Jesus talks about the cost of discipleship, that, you know, Jesus says we have to hate our family. We got to lose our life. Anybody that tells us it isn't on some level costly to follow Jesus needs to reread the Gospels. For Abram, the call was costly to leave all these things behind. God wanted Abram to be in a place of dependence on him.
0: Mm-hmm.
1: But then notice what God says, and I'm going to bless you. I'm going to make you a great nation. I'm going to make your name great. I'm going to bless those who bless you. I'm going to bless all the families of the earth through you. And I think the beautiful thing here is this blessing. We can trace this blessing when God blessed the first humans in Genesis 1. And he says, "Hey, be fruitful and multiply. Fill the earth." God wanted his image bearers to fill the earth. And he's kind of laying out the plan now in Genesis 12. And then all the families of the earth are going to get blessed through Abraham. Well, Matthew 1 starts out and talks about Jesus, the descendant, the genealogy of Jesus, the Messiah, son of David, son of Abraham.
0: Mm-hmm.
1: Jesus was this descendant of Abraham that God was going to bless all the families of the earth through. And then that's how Matthew's gospel begins. And then Matthew's gospel ends with the Great Commission: make disciples of all nations. So it's Matthew 28 is almost a paraphrase of the first commission to the first humans in Genesis 1, that we see kind of a version of this in the call to Abraham. I'm going to bless all the families of the earth through you. And that's just a beautiful call to be involved in God's mission. And that's where God wants us to go. And I think it's amazing, it's costly, but God has a big plan, and it's pretty exciting.
0: No, it is absolutely exciting. And Dr. David T. Lamb is my guest. We're going to continue our discussion of Abraham in Genesis after just a short break. If you have a question or a comment regarding our conversation, let me know what it is and send it over on the text line, 877-933-2484. Wyatt'll have us back in 90 seconds.
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4: I'm back with Dr. David T. Lamb. We're talking about Abraham in Genesis. Great start, David. Let's pick up the whole time now when Abraham travels to Egypt. And now he's doing some things that we think, it's a little questionable.
5: Yeah, what's up with that? Egypt had the Nile River. I think most of you guys know that. That allowed Egypt to always pretty much have crops because the Nile just never dried up.
4: Mm-hmm.
5: But Israel had more problems geographically. The Jordan was a great river, but not nearly as big as the Nile. And so there was a famine. And he's like, okay, let's go to Egypt because they've got food over there. This is kind of a big theme in the Old Testament. But he's like, okay, just tell everybody. Because, you know, Sarah was beautiful. Which is, wonderful. And she's 10 years younger. At the beginning of Genesis 12, Abraham was 75 and she was 65. So, I don't know. That's fantastic. Good for her. But he's like, just tell people you're my sister so they won't kill me.
4: Yeah, and take now, you.
5: Take you and make you Pharaoh's wife. Presumably here. And good for Abraham. He knew what was going to happen. Now, technically, they were half-sisters. But the problem with this is, because they shared one parent, but only one parent. More than his sister, she was really his wife. That was the primary thing that characterized them. So some people, when I teach on this with my students, and sometimes you read commentaries, people are kind of trying to defend Abraham's behavior. And I understand that. But I view what Abram did here as pretty bad. Basically lying about his wife. I mean, how would Sarah feel? It's like, hey, I'm gonna throw you under the bus here, but we're trying to keep me safe, right? It's like this is the opposite of chivalry, right? She does it. And Pharaoh takes her into his harem, and it's hard to know exactly what happened, but Abraham gets really rich. Pharaoh gives him all these things, animals and female slaves. Now, we're going to come back to that one later on. But God still protected him. Abraham does not trust God here. God says, hey, I've got a great plan for you. Abraham could have said, God's got a great plan for me. He's got to be able to protect me. I need to be able to, I need to have integrity. But he doesn't. But God still works through this whole situation and delivers them. But the reason I don't have a problem saying, hey, what Abraham did here was not good, is the Bible is full of messed up stories of messed up people who need grace. Even Abraham, the forefather of faith, struggled at times. And again, if we talk about the heroes of the Old Testament or the heroes of the New Testament with, as saints that never struggled, then those of us who struggle with sin, and I'll put myself, I'm raising my hand right now, those of us who struggle with sin may not be able to identify with that. But for those of us who, like Abraham here, or maybe Moses later, or maybe David later, or you know, Peter later, struggled with sin and trusting God, to be able to talk about the ways they struggle, I think is going to speak to the people in our churches, our ministries, our Sunday school classes, our families who struggle to trust God sometimes, because mm-hmm. that it is a struggle.
4: Mm-hmm. David, let's talk a little bit about Lot. Didn't Lot just cause trouble for Abraham? And then why did Abraham bring Lot with him?
5: He was supposed to leave his family behind. Whenever I teach this, students like, hey, should Lot have been taken with? Should Lot have been left behind? Because Lot is Abram's nephew.
4: Right.
5: Okay, so the child, the son of his brother. And so I asked the class, well, what do you guys think? And I would love to hear what, you know, if any of you listeners have some thoughts about this, contact Bill here and let him know what your questions are. But in chapter 13, there are tensions between Lot's herdsmen mm-hmm. and Abram's herdsmen.
4: Yeah.
5: And in chapter 14, Lot gets kind of captured in this battle between the four kings and the five kings. And chapter 14 is a little bit confusing. We probably won't talk about it too much. But Lot gets captured. Abram has to kind of rescue him. And then chapter 18 and 19, Lot is part of Sodom. And they're wicked. And Abram ends up kind of advocating or praying for the people of Sodom, including Lot. But I don't know. I think Lot was kind of like his adopted son. Mm-hmm. He doesn't have a son, and Lot doesn't have a father. And it's possible that he viewed Lot as kind of a, if I never have a son, I'll just make, you know, Lot my descendant. So it might have been just another way he wasn't trusting God. But the text isn't clear, and so I tell my students, hey, when you teach the Bible, don't make things up.
4: Amen.
5: So when the Bible's not clear, we're speculating, it's okay to speculate, but just say, hey, I'm speculating here, so I'm not sure.
4: Mm-hmm. David, let's talk about Melchizedek. This is always a big one. People always like this discussion.
5: Yeah, what's up with Melchizedek? This guy kind of just shows up out of nowhere. In Hebrew, we might say a Melchizedek, which literally means my king is righteous. That's kind of a cool name, my king, Melchizedek. He does literally, so there's this battle, and Abraham comes to the rescue to deliver the people of Sodom, which includes his nephew Lot. And afterwards, the priest of the Most High, king of Salem, shows up and blesses Abraham. And it's hard to know exactly why he does it, but I think he blesses Abraham because Abraham kind of risked his life, went to battle for these people, including his nephew, and he blesses Abraham, which that blessing goes back to Genesis 12.
4: Mm-hmm.
5: Actually, it goes back to Genesis 1. The very first thing God does to the humans is bless them. God says, I'm going to bless you, and I'm going to make your name great, and all the families are going to be, the earth are going to be blessed through you. And this Melchizedek comes along and blesses him, and Abraham, now, we don't know, the way I talk about it is Melchizedek does not come from the same denomination as Abraham.
4: Okay.
5: Because he's a priest of El Elyon, the God Most High. But, I'm sure, presumably, all of your listeners know someone from a different church or a different denomination. Abraham was able to get along with this person that came from a little bit of a different faith tradition. They shared a common faith in God. And so Abram gives him a tithe. And I think that's beautiful. Do we get along with Christians from other churches? Well, Abraham did. And as it turns out, Melchizedek shows up a couple other places in the Bible, not a lot. But he shows up in Psalm 110. God says, you're a priest forever after the order of Melchizedek. And the author of Hebrews in chapter 5, 6, and 7 talks about Jesus in the priestly order of Melchizedek. Now, in the Bible, priests came from the tribe of Levi, the Levitical priesthood. But Jesus was a priest of a different order, according to Psalm 110 and Hebrews 5, 6, and 7. And so this guy, Melchizedek, kind of a mysterious character, shows up particularly in the book of Hebrews and is connected to Jesus, who kind of advocates on our behalf, like a priest, mediates, helps us get reconciled with God in the same way that Melchizedek helped Abram connect to God. And it's just a beautiful story, although he is kind of a mysterious character.
4: Yeah. David, what is the significance of Melchizedek bringing bread and wine to Abraham after Abraham's victory in battle?
5: Yeah, that's a great question. It's fascinating, and a lot of people really see a kind of a foreshadowing or maybe a precursor to the Lord's Supper, to communion, the Eucharist, you know, whatever your tradition calls it. But, you know, it's the bread and the wine, and it kind of sets us up for, you know, well, it's really Jesus's Last Supper, which was in the original context, was a celebration of Passover. I mean, and on one level, though, you know, bread and wine is, well, that's kind of what people ate. You know, it's like, I don't know if you, Coke and pizza. I don't know what is it?
4: Yeah.
5: You know, most American, or a hamburger and fries. You know, you go to your fast food place where you get. So, bread and wine is kind of a pretty common meal, but it does pretty clearly kind of point forward to Jesus. Maybe pointing forward a little bit closer, perhaps, to, the Passover. In Exodus 12, but maybe more dramatically for those of us who are Christians, to Jesus's Last Supper, which we celebrate whenever we take communion.
4: Mm-hmm.
5: So, yeah, it's pretty cool.
4: And do we see Melchizedek as God's teaching us that there's a perfect priest that has long existed before anybody?
5: Yeah, going way back. And where does this guy come from?
4: Yeah, exactly.
5: We don't know.
4: There's no lineage. There's nothing.
5: Yeah, and Hebrews kind of, emphasize, if this is something you're interested in, read Hebrews 5, 6, and 7, and particularly chapter 7. There's going to be a lot of great stuff there about Melchizedek. But yeah, he comes out of nowhere, and... But we see this connection. He bringing in the bread and wine and kind of sets us up for Jesus, who is a priest in the order of Melchizedek.
4: Yeah.
5: And it's a great story.
4: It is so interesting. We're going to take a little break and come right back with Dr. David T. Lamb. You can go learn more about David at his website, davidtlamb.com. We'll be right back in just a minute.
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4: My guest today is Dr. David T. Lamb, and we're talking about Abraham in Genesis. All right, David, let's get to the covenant-making part of Genesis. I think that shows up in like chapter 15, and God established a covenant with Abraham. And talk about why that is so important.
5: Yeah, covenants are kind of a big deal in the Bible. I mean, some people, you know, the we talk about the Old Testament and the New Testament, but, you know, depending on which, you know, translation you've got kind of going back, it's really kind of the Old Covenant and the New Covenant. You know, God establishes a covenant with Noah, in chapter, 8 and 9 of Genesis. There's a covenant with Moses. Some people call the promise to David a covenant to David, and there are kind of other covenants as well, other places. But this is a big deal in Genesis 15. God says to him, kind of reaches out and says, hey, I'm going to, things are going to be great for you. You know, you're going to have a lot of children. And Abram, I love it. Abram pushes back. He's like, hey, I don't have a child yet. You say you're going to give me offspring, but I don't have a child yet. And then God says, okay, let's go outside. Let's take this outside. Okay. Look at the stars. Uh-huh. Let's look at the stars. Okay. Why don't you start counting those? I don't know. Have you ever done that? You just kind of go out. Maybe, summer's not as good a time because, it gets dark later. In the winter and maybe in the fall, go outside and start counting those stars. So that might have taken a little bit of time for Abraham. It's like, okay, if you can count those stars, and I have a son who's an astronomer. He's got a PhD and he teaches astronomy basically. But the literally billions, okay, billions of stars. Well, that's how many of your descendants you're going to have, Abram. And then at that point in time, the text says, Abram believed the Lord, and the Lord reckoned it to him as righteousness. Now, that should sound pretty familiar to a lot of people.
8: It is.
5: Because Paul talks about that in Romans 4 and in Galatians 3, and James talks about that in chapter 2. So this God, Abram believed God, and God reckoned to him his righteousness. I mean, at some level, it's kind of the encapsulation of the gospel. We put our faith in God, our faith in Jesus, and God redeems us and restores to us and declares us righteous. It's really this beautiful image of faith right here. And then God says, let's kind of make this a little bit more concrete with a covenant. And God starts to tell Abraham what's going to happen, and this is where it gets a little complicated. God tells him, oh, by the way, your descendants are going to be slaves for hundreds of years. And I'm like, wait a minute. My descendants are going to be slaves for hundreds of years. But then God says, yeah. And then I'm going to bring them back. I'm going to deliver them. Hmm. But this is a long ways in the future. But, you know, so this is going to be, it's going to be hard. But the thing I love about what God says here is God doesn't promise that it's just going to be easy. You know, Jesus didn't promise that following him is going to be easy. God told Abraham in chapter 12, yeah, it's going to be costly. But I am going to continue to bless you and I will be with you. And then God does this kind of smoking pot thing, which is a little bit weird. You know, he makes Abram fall asleep, and then he kind of shows him this vision. And, you know, a lot of people think that maybe God was kind of symbol, he was making an appearance there in this vision. It's kind of a weird image. We're not 100% certain what happens there, but God is saying, I'm going to give you descendants. I'm going to give you this land. And yeah, it's going to be hard because they're going to be slaves for a while, but I'm going to bring them back here. And the amazing thing is Abraham believed him. And Paul and James kind of play on that theme later, that this is a powerful image of faith for Abram. And, you know, again, Abraham, the forefather of faith, gets us off to a great start here.
4: Okay, David, if Abraham is believing God for this in chapter 15, why does Abraham then sleep with Hagar in chapter 16? Seems like, yeah, what happened? I mean, there's not...
5: It's, and again, you know, you see this a little bit, I mean, almost with the disciples, right? You know, they leave their nets and come follow Jesus, and they give up family on some level, maybe jobs on some level, and they follow Jesus, but then they struggle. They struggle to believe. And, you know, Jesus has to confront Peter and calls Peter Satan, because Peter seems to be kind of doubting that, you know, that Jesus is going to need to suffer and die. The story of the Bible is a story of, saints who struggle. And just as Abraham had trouble in Egypt in chapter 12, he has trouble here when Sarah comes along and says, hey, just sleep with Hagar, my servant, and we'll get a child through her. That wasn't part of the plan. Now, that was common back then. We learn about Jacob's two slave wives, Bilhah and Zilpah, later on in Genesis. So this was kind of a common thing. But just because it was common doesn't mean that it was right.
4: Right.
5: And we do know, you know, we talk, the text of chapter 16, Genesis 16, talks about Hagar the Egyptian slave. Well, it seems to be pretty obvious that where did they get Hagar the Egyptian slave? Well, probably back in 12 when Pharaoh gave him female slaves. And so we kind of see this point of connection back to this other time that Abraham believed God in chapter 15, but he struggles here. And again, the story of the Bible is about people who struggle, and that's okay. And God continues to work through them, but we don't need to protect Abraham's reputation. The thing that for me that is really dramatic is, you know, there's tension between Hagar and Sarah once Hagar becomes pregnant. And we could talk a little bit more about some of the textual issues there. But Hagar ends up running away. And God pursues Hagar in this moment of, well, vulnerability. You talk about someone who is kind of, you know, marginalized. If you will, Hagar is single, she's foreign, she's a female, and she's pregnant. But what does God do? God pursues her. God is always looking after people who are oppressed, who are marginalized, and and God speaks to her. And it's just this beautiful interaction. Now, it's still a little bit kind of weird, but it's wonderful that she says, I have seen God in the midst of this kind of dramatic thing. And she returns and gives birth to Ishmael, Abram's first child. And God still is able to work through Ishmael and Ishmael's descendants. And again, God is always able to kind of redeem our mistakes.
4: Mm-hmm. Pretty special interaction that God had with Hagar. That was pretty remarkable moment. And I think everyone finds that to be inspiring.
5: I love that.
4: Yeah, I do too.
5: One time I was teaching, it's been interesting when I teach Genesis, and you know, there are women in my class. I mean, you know, sometimes I have more women, often I have more men in my seminary courses, but it's interesting to see how many people want to write one of their in-depth academic papers on the story of Hagar, because it's just such a great story, and it's one that maybe we need to talk about a little bit more. But yeah, it's an amazing story. I love it.
4: Mm-hmm. I'm happy to talk about it a little bit more if you're ready to go.
5: That would be fantastic. Okay, so Hagar, I mean, it's interesting that Sarah, you know, there's some kind of there's something going on between Hagar and Sarah there. You know, Hagar maybe is a little bit, she's got some pride because she's now pregnant and Sarah can't get pregnant. It's hard to know exactly what's going on there. But then Sarah starts to really kind of abuse. And the word there in the Hebrew is really kind of a harsh, oppressive term, which causes Hagar to want to run away.
4: Mm-hmm.
5: And you know, it's got to be bad if an unmarried, pregnant young woman decides to leave this place that she's got, you know, meals and food, and run out into the wilderness. It had to be bad. But again, in this moment of weakness, God pursues her. And God, I love it. God just starts asking her questions. Where are you going? You know, what's going on? And, it's just this beautiful interaction of how the angel of God is speaking to her and giving her this message that she perceives as really a word of comfort in this moment of trial. Now, moment of trial, and she does return. And even though, you know, the situation was not good there, it does make sense for her to return because she's provided for, and you know, she probably would have just died in the wilderness. So, but God kind of led her to that and guided her back to a place that she can get taken care of.
4: Mm-hmm. We're going to take a short break and be back with Dr. David T. Lamb. We're talking about Abraham in Genesis, and we'll be right back.
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14: Simon the Sorcerer had spent years amazing people. He loved the influence and power. Then he saw something he couldn't explain. The Holy Spirit was moving through the apostles, changing lives, and Simon wanted that too. So he offered money for it. But God's power isn't something to buy or control. It's something you surrender to. Simon was chasing power, while Jesus was offering freedom. God wanted something deeper for Simon, and he wants that for you too. Connecting faith to life. 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
4: Dave, I thought I would bring this up close to the end of the show because the question is about circumcision.
5: Yeah.
4: And why would God require circumcision as a sign of the covenant? And I mean, come on, Abraham's 99.
5: Yeah. It's troubling to me. This guy's 99. He's trying to, you know, father a child, and circumcision might be, that may be a little complicated, you know, to kind of figure out how that's going to work out. So, I mean, one thing we do need to say is the Israelites were not the only nation that circumcised people.
4: Okay.
5: But, you know, for a guy who's 99, wants to still become the father of a son, circumcision would be a risky move. It would take incredible faith. And just as it took incredible faith for Abraham to leave in Genesis 12, it takes incredible faith in Genesis 17 for Abraham to get circumcised. And it's going to take incredible faith in Genesis 22 for Abraham to offer to sacrifice Isaac. But I mean, again, Abraham struggled in Egypt and with Hagar, but these other times he was circumcised. Mm-hmm. And that's just amazing. I just think he just trusted God. And again, I don't know how long it might take for a 99-year-old guy to recover from a circumcision, but a year later, Isaac is born. And again, I'm speculating a little bit here, but I think it would be reasonable for the first time that Sarah and Abraham to be intimate after his circumcision was when Sarah got pregnant. You know, again, I'm speculating here,
4: right?
5: But I just think, how cool is that? He trusted God,
4: yeah,
5: and God gives him Isaac a year later, and it's just amazing. And again, you know, there's struggles for the people of God, but God often calls us to do risky things. I mean, God calls these people to go overseas and do missions. And, you know, I don't know what God is calling you to do that's kind of risky right now, kind of caring for a neighbor or giving money to your church or giving whatever it is. To take a risk to talk to somebody at your work about God or about Jesus. God is always calling his people to take risks, just as he did Abraham to get circumcised in Genesis 17. And if God's not, we need to be sensitive to God's spirit to obey the kind of wild, risky things that God calls us to. It's just an amazing story.
4: Mm-hmm. If we don't talk about God at work, I think we get fired here. Isn't that true, Wyatt?
17: Last time I checked, yeah.
4: That's it, and then we get let go. Mm. That's the whole plan. All right, we don't have a lot of time left, Dave, but I want to ask you about Genesis 18. The Lord appeared to Abraham near the great trees of Mamre while he was sitting at the entrance to his tent in the heat of the day. And he looked up and saw three men standing by. So who did Abraham think he was hosting? Put on a little meal? What was he thinking?
5: It's hard to know. Yeah, I mean, we're not 100% certain. Some people see kind of the Trinity here. I think might be a little bit speculative.
4: Okay.
5: You know, again, I tell my students, don't make things up. In any case, he wanted to show hospitality to these guys. And hospitality is a huge deal, both in 18, and we're going to see that in chapter 19. And he wanted to kind of celebrate with them and be together and kind of show hospitality. And I think that's pretty cool. Now, he knows that something is special with at least one of these people, one of his guests. And they end up kind of having this longer conversation in the second half of chapter 18. But it's hard to know exactly what he was thinking, but he was thinking, I need to show hospitality to these people. Mm-hmm. And that's great.
4: Mm-hmm. As we've chatted about the life of Abraham in Genesis, Dave, can we talk about how the life of Abraham absolutely points to Jesus?
5: Yeah, definitely. And whenever we talk about these Old Testament characters, we got to be seeing kind of points of connection. So I've tried to drop in a few along the way, but I realize not everybody may have been here for the whole hour. But Abraham shows up. One of the very first names in the Gospel of Matthew, right? That the genealogy of Jesus, son of David, son of Abraham. So this plan that God has, I would say, going back to Genesis 1, going to Genesis 12, for God to do something through, you know, through Abraham, we see that in its fruition with Jesus. The plan that God is kind of creating a covenant people and, the plan of Jesus. So Abraham kind of points forward to us there. Obviously, Paul and James both talk about Abraham's faith. Again, Abraham didn't really believe in Jesus, but he believed in God, and that kind of points us forward to the way that, you know, Jesus kind of sets us up, and then the other thing that we've talked about is Abraham's story talks a lot about costly obedience, which again, I think, sets us up with, Luke 14, the cost of discipleship. When mm-hmm. Jesus was always talking about what does it mean to follow him? If you don't, you know, hate your family, etc., you can't be my disciple. Mm-hmm. And so, I think there are a variety of ways that Abraham kind of points us to Jesus. And we just kind of trace that story through the rest of the Old Testament and certainly throughout the New Testament as well.
4: Thank you, David, so much for doing the show today. It's always a delight.
5: It's been my pleasure.
4: You bet. Dr. David T. Lamb has been my guest. Go to his website, davidtlamb.com. You can learn more about David. That wraps up our show for the day and for the week. Thank you for supporting Faith Radio. See you next week.

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2: It's Crazy Money Day. Hi, I'm Chuck Bentley with My Money Life from Crown. Most people see tumbleweeds and think one thing. That's a nuisance. It's a dried up plant rolling across highways, getting stuck in fences, and piling up where it's not wanted. In many parts of the country, people spend time and money to get rid of them. But one entrepreneur saw something different. Instead of seeing trash, he saw opportunity. He began collecting and selling tumbleweeds to movie studios, retailers, event planners, and businesses looking to create an authentic Western atmosphere. What many people considered worthless became a profitable business. In fact, customers were willing to pay good money for something others ignored. It's a fascinating reminder that value is often a matter of perspective. The same principle applies to our stewardship. God has a way of using things the world overlooks. Throughout Scripture, He takes what seems ordinary, insignificant, even unwanted, and uses it for extraordinary purposes. Sometimes we look at our skills, resources, or circumstances and think, there's not much value here. But stewardship begins by recognizing that everything God entrusts to us has potential when placed in His hands. The question is not whether you've been given enough. It's whether you faithfully use what you've been given, because opportunities are often hidden inside things that we overlook. Sometimes the difference between waste and wealth is simply having the eyes to see value. For 5 decades, God has touched countless lives through Crown's outreach. Join the celebration with a gift of gratitude. Just go to crown.org/radio and give a gift of $50 or more to spread the multiplication of faithful stewards.
3: I felt like giving everything to God would mean I couldn't enjoy anything again.
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3: Finally, things got so bad that I had to surrender everything to God.
4: It is the end for our pride and the rule of our flesh, but it's just the beginning of life in the Spirit. When Jesus predicted His death, He said the hour has come that the Son of Man should be glorified. He explained what He meant in John 12. Unless a grain of wheat falls into the ground and dies, it remains alone. But if it dies, it produces much grain. Jesus calls us to die so that He can produce His life in and through us. Have you done that? As one friend said to me,
3: it's like going from black and white to full color.
4: With Seeking Him, I'm Nancy DeMoss Wagglemuth.
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10: Hello, everybody. This is Pastor Rick's Daily Hope with Rick Warren. I'm really glad you're here. Today, we're continuing.

0: continuing our series from Psalm 23 called Living in the Goodness of God. It's all about how God's goodness meets you right where you are and brings hope, even in difficult seasons. Up next, here's part one of a message called The God of My Valleys.
1: You know, there's an old Arab proverb that says, all sunshine and no rain makes a desert. Life is a mixture of good times and bad times, ups and downs, highs and lows, mountains and valleys. And today I want us to look at the theme of the God of my valleys, the God of my valleys. Even in our darkest days, God says, I'm there and I'm there with you. Now, we've been memorizing Psalm 23 and we're down to verse 4 now. So let's read it together. And with great enthusiasm, you've probably got a lot of it memorized now. If you say a thee or a thou, because you memorized it in King James, that's perfectly fine. All right, let's say it together. The Lord is my shepherd. I have everything that I need. He makes me lie down in green pastures. He leads me beside still waters. He restores my soul. He leads me in the right path for his name's sake. And even when I walk through the valley of the shadow of death, I will fear no evil, for you are with me. Very good, class. You all get an A and you all get a cookie. Now, this phrase, even though I walk through the valley of the shadow of death, there's actually a canyon in Israel called the Valley of the Shadow of Death. I'm sure David had been through it many, many times. Some of these canyons were very narrow at the bottom and could be 800 feet tall. And so when you're looking up on either side, the only time you'd get the sun is actually at noonday. And so in the middle of the day, you could be in the bottom of this canyon and not see the sun because the walls were so tall and the canyon was so narrow, the sun only shines when it's right overhead, and it would be in shadows most of the day. Yea, even though I walk through the valley of the shadow of death, I will fear no evil, for you are with me. Now, that word valley got me to thinking this week about the God of my valleys. You know, about 2,900 years ago, there was a king in Israel. His name was Ahab, and the Syrian army decided they were going to depose Ahab. And so the king of Syria lined up 32 nations to come against Israel. And they came against Israel, and God miraculously gave Israel a victory and soundly defeated the king of Syria and his 32 allies, the kings of allies. Well, the following year, the Syria decided they were going to try it again. And they were going to come back and try to take over Israel. But in reviewing the previous battle from a year earlier, all of the Syrian generals came up with a different plan. And up here on the screen, here's what it says. 1 Kings tells us chapter 20. The Syrian military advisors went to their king and they explained, Israel's gods are the gods of the hills. And the last time we fought them, a year ago, when they lost, we fought them in the hills, and that's why they defeated us. This was their rationale. But if we fight them in the valleys where they are weak, we will defeat them there. And so they changed plans, made a few other strategic things, that instead of fighting the Israelites up in the hill country, we're going to fight them on flat ground where we can easily outnumber them. Their gods protect them in the hills, but we'll beat them in the valleys. So they just are battle plan, and they bring a huge army back to Israel. In fact, the Bible says this, the Syrian forces covered the whole countryside, but the Israelites looked like two little flocks of goats. This is a very imbalanced, there are maybe 100,000 troops coming against Israel. Israel has at the most 7,000. So it's going to be a slaughter. It's going to be a slaughter, but that's not the end of the story. Defeat looks inevitable, but God has something to say about this. In 1 Kings chapter 20, verse 28, it says this, because the Syrians, God says this, because the Syrians think that I'm only the God of the hills and not the God of the valleys, I'm going to give you victory over this huge army so everyone will know that I am the Lord. Now, I can summarize everything we're going to look at today in this sentence. God is God, not just of your mountaintop experiences. He's the God of the valleys, too. God says, I am the God of the valleys. I'm not just the God of the good times in your life. I'm not just the God of the happy times in your life. I'm not just the God when everything's going smooth. I'm the God of the valleys, too. Now, the valley in Scripture literally means a valley, but is also a metaphor for difficult times. The Bible talks about the valley of troubles. That's Achor. The Bible talks about the valley of weeping. There's all kinds of metaphors. Valleys are a symbol of difficult times in your life in the Bible. And God says, I'm not just the God of the mountaintops, the peak experiences in your life. I am the God of the valleys. In the times of darkness, the times of despair, the times of defeat, the times of discouragement. Because the truth is, most of your life and my life are not lived on the mountaintops. When you're in a mountaintop experience, the view is great, okay? They give you a great view, but mountain peaks are far and few. Most of the time, you live your life in the valleys. You know, I get thinking about this today. I've spent most of my life geographically living in valleys. I was born in the Silicon Valley. I was born in San Jose, and I grew up in the Silicon Valley. And then my dad moved our family to the Willamette Valley up in Oregon, and we lived there. And then we moved from the Willamette Valley back to Mill Valley, where we lived in Mill Valley in Northern California. And from there, we moved to a little tiny village in the Redwoods called Redwood Valley, 500 people in this little town. And I grew up in Redwood Valley. And then for the last 37 years, I've been in the Saddleback Valley. So I've been in the valley my entire life, when I think about it. Very few times have I actually been on the mountaintops. Now, what I want us to do this weekend are three things. Look at what the Bible says about what we know about valleys. Even though I walk through the valley of the shadow of death, I will fear no evil, for you're with me. What do we know about valleys? And then I want us to look at what kind of valleys to expect. And then finally, I want us to look at what do you need to remember? I don't know what kind of valley you're going through right now. It may be a financial valley. You're going in a real tough spot. Maybe you're in a relational valley. Maybe you're going through a physical illness and a valley of disease or sickness. Whatever kind of valley you're going through, you're going to need this message. So if ever you needed to take notes, it's this weekend. Okay, let's look at this. First, let's talk about what do we know about valleys. And the Bible tells us a lot, and of course, experience tells us a lot. You might want to write these two or three things down. First, we know that valleys are a part of life. Okay, they're a part of life. In other words, they're inevitable. They're part of normal life. You can't avoid them. They're going to happen. You can count on them. You either just came out of a valley, or you're in the middle of one right now, or you're headed into another one, because that's what life is all about. So don't be shocked. Don't be surprised. You're going to go through valleys in your lifetime. You're not always on the mountaintop. The only question is not if you're going to go through a valley. It's just when. When? And you're going to experience disappointment in life. You're going to experience defeat. You're going to experience distractions and disturbances and despair and depression. It's a normal part of life. Valleys are a part of life. And God's plan for your life actually contains both hills and valleys. They're part of the plan. Look at these scriptures. Deuteronomy 11:11. The promised land, God says to those who are about to get it, the promised land you're about to enter is a land of hills and valleys. Now, what does this mean? Well, metaphorically, what it means is that even when you're in the center of God's will, valleys are part of the plan. You can be in the promised land, and it's not all mountaintop. When you go through the valleys of life, that's part of God's plan for your life. And the promised land includes hills and valleys. 1 Peter 4:12 says this, don't be surprised when you are tested by troubles or painful suffering as if something unusual has happened to you. Don't be surprised. They are part of life. They are inevitable. All right? He says it's going to happen. So you don't say, why me? You say, why not me? I'm alive. You have problems in your life, not because you're a bad human. You have problems in your life because you're a human. Even the promised land has hills and valleys. Don't be surprised by troubles as if something unusual is happening to you. Second thing we know is that valleys happen to everybody. Valleys happen to everybody. There's no way you can avoid them. They're part of life. They're inevitable, but not only are they inevitable, they're impartial. Good things happen to bad people, and bad things happen to good people. Valleys are impartial. Psalm 34, verse 19 says this, "The good man does not escape all troubles." He has them too. "But the Lord helps him in each and every one." A lot of people think, I got problems in my life, God's punishing me. No, God's not punishing me. This is part of being part of the human race. You're in a world that is broken and is fallen. So we have problems. Nobody's immune. Nobody's insulated from pain. Nobody is isolated from sorrow. We all go through life with problems. Nobody sails through life problem-free. This is not news to you. Bad things do happen in life. And being a Christian, being a follower of Jesus, does not exempt you. Valleys are part of life, and valleys happen to everyone. In fact, Jesus said in Matthew 5:45, "The rain falls on the just and the unjust." Everybody goes through the exact same things in life. Not only are valleys inevitable and impartial, number three, valleys are unpredictable. And that's part of what makes them a problem, is you can't predict them. You can't plan them. You can't time them. Problems typically catch you off guard. They come unexpectedly. In fact, your valleys and your problems come usually at the worst time. When you don't have time, when you're unprepared, when you're inconvenient. Wouldn't it be easier if you could schedule all your valleys in life? I'm caught up on my sleep, on my health is good, nobody's bugging me. Okay, now I'll take a problem, Lord. It doesn't happen like that. They're inevitable, they're impartial, and they are unpredictable. Have you ever noticed how quickly a good day can become a bad day? One phone call. Disasters come quickly. Tragedy comes quickly. Accidents come quickly. None of us know what's going to happen this evening, much less tomorrow, or the next day after that. In an instant, everything can change. You can have somebody makes a decision you had nothing to do with, and all of a sudden your life's thrown upside down. Somebody up in corporate made a decision. Proverbs 27, verse 1 says this, "Don't ever brag about tomorrow, since you don't know what the day will bring forth." Okay, so problems are inevitable, and valleys are impartial, and valleys are unpredictable. Now, I want to go a little bit deeper before we look at the solution and prepare you, even though they're unpredictable, there are some valleys I can guarantee you you're going to go through in life, and they're all in Scripture. The Bible is filled with significant valleys. And I just picked three or four of them just to show you that if you study Scripture, you're going to be aware, and then you'll be prepared for the inevitable valleys that come into your life. Do you know what's going to happen to you next year? No. But can you guess what will probably happen to you during your lifetime? Yes. Because they're predictable in the sense that we know what to expect. So let me just give you a couple of them. Let me give you four different significant valleys in Scripture. Number one is the Valley of Siddim. The Valley of Siddim. Now, the Valley of Siddim is actually in Genesis chapter 14. And this is, if you like war stories, this is a tremendous chapter. Genesis 14. How many of you either saw the movie or read the book Lord of the Rings? Okay. You know that the big climactic battle is called the Battle of the Five Armies, right? Okay. It's a big epic battle, the Battle of the Five Armies. The battle in Genesis 14 is far bigger than that because it's the battle of nine armies. Nine armies coming against each other. And here's the story. There are four enemy nations outside of Palestine that are going to try to overtake. This is even before Israel has become a nation. Four enemies outside is going to try to take over five tribes inside. So it's five armies, fighting for their life and their freedom against four armies coming from the outside who happen to be bigger. And the story goes like this. Look up here on the screen. Then the four kings of Shinar, by the way, Shinar is now called Babylon. It wasn't called this back in those days. But the king of Babylon, the king of Elasar, Elam, and Goim, these four kings went to war against the five kings of Sodom, you've heard of that one, Gomorrah, you heard of that one, and three other cities. Now, the five kings joined forces in the Valley of Siddim. This is the first valley that I want you to understand. You're going to go through the valleys of Siddim. The Valley of Siddim, which is now the Dead Sea. So it got wiped out. Remember, fire and brimstone came and wiped out Sodom and Gomorrah. It's now called the Dead Sea. Okay. The five kings joined forces there in the Valley of Siddim, which is now the Dead Sea. For 12 years, they'd been oppressed by other kingdoms. So in the 13th year, they rebelled. And then it says, but in the 14th year, their oppressors recruited his allies to team up and reconquer the land. So they, after being oppressed for 12 years, said, we're not paying any more taxes. Forget you guys. And so now the guys said, yeah, you are going to pay taxes. And these four armies come against five armies. So the nine armies fought in the Valley of Siddim. Now, what happens here next is why it's important to you. In verse 10, it says this. Now, this valley was full of sticky tar pits. And when the kings of Sodom and Gomorrah tried to run away from the battle, they slipped and they fell and they got stuck in the pits. So the two kings of these cities are stuck in these tar pits. So the invaders plundered the cities of Sodom and Gomorrah, and they took everything they had, and they also captured Abraham's nephew, Lot, who was living in Sodom. Now, I'm not going to go into this part of the story, but Abraham later goes back. He goes to war against these guys, frees his nephew, and gets the cities, all their loot back. But the point I want you to understand here is that it says they slipped and fell in the tar pits. In the tar pits. What are they talking about there? Well, there's kind of bitumen in the area, and they got stuck. Now, how do you end up in this kind of valley? The Valley of Siddim. Well, you do what these kings did. They ran away from something. And while they were running away, they slipped. And when they slipped, they fell. And when they fell, they got stuck. Has that process ever happened to you in life? Yes. When you run away from something, maybe a responsibility, and then you slip, and then you fall, and then you get stuck. And this valley is a slimy, dark, tar pit area where you stumble falls. I want you to write this down. Siddim is the valley of failure. You're going to go through this in your life. You're going to have failures in your life. You're going to have failures where you run from responsibility, where you try to get away from it. I don't know what it is. You slip, you fall, and you get stuck. You slip, you fall, and you get stuck. Question, what's your Siddim today? What are you running from? And you know you need to face it, that conflict, that confrontation, what you're running from. And what's your dark, slimy tar pit? For some people, it might be a bar. For some people, it might be a nightclub. For some people, it might be a hotel room when they're traveling. You know, Sodom and Gomorrah weren't exactly family-friendly cities. They were known as sin cities. But I will tell you this. It doesn't matter where you've gotten stuck or how you've gotten stuck or what pit you're in, Jesus can get you out. He can get you out of that pit. And you may feel like, I'm stuck. I'm addicted. I'm imprisoned. I can't break free from this relationship. I can't break free from this addiction. I can't break free from this habit. And I am stuck. I've been running. I slipped. I fall. And now I'm stuck. You know, Siddim is the place in your life you'd like to forget. It's your public failure. Can you imagine how embarrassing it is to be a king and you're secretly running from the battle And while you're secretly running from the battle, you get stuck. And publicly, everybody knows you're running from the battle. And now you're stuck in a pit of tar and you can't get out. That's embarrassing. The Siddim, the Valley of Siddim, is your place of greatest failure. What's your Siddim? Your Siddim, the Valley of Siddim, is an embarrassment. It's where you look foolish and everybody sees you fall and they're all laughing and they're all ridiculing. That's one of the valleys you'll probably go through in life, because we all fall on our face at some point. Now let me talk to you about another kind of valley. It's called the Valley of Eshcol. Eshcol is a valley in Numbers chapter 13. And it's the story of when Moses sends in the spies to find out what the promised land is going to be looking like. You remember that they had, the nation of Israel had been held captive in slavery for 400 years in Egypt. And after Moses is called by God to deliver them, and they have all of the miracles, and they're set free, and they head from Egypt over to Israel. What should have taken about 3 or 4 weeks travel takes them 40 years. What in the world are they doing for 40 years in the desert? It doesn't take that long to get from Israel to Egypt or from Egypt to Israel. Well, God's putting them through tests, and they keep failing each test. And finally, after a while, they come up to the edge of the promised land, and they get ready to go in. And this is a test. Are they going to have enough faith to trust God? Because they're enemies in this promised land. They're going to have to fight for this land. So Moses wants to know what's going on in the promised land. So he chooses 12 scouts. We know the names of them. They're in the Bible. One of them was Caleb. Another one was Joshua. And these 12 guys go in and they scout out the land and they look and say, yeah, it's a great land, but we got some problems here. We're afraid of the people who already live here. And their anxiety and their tension gives a majority report. 10 people said, don't even try. Let's don't go in. Yeah, we're free from Egypt. Let's just go back there though. We don't want to fight these guys. And only Joshua and Caleb say, we can do this. We can win this battle. And we read this story where Moses chooses a spy, sends him in, and in Numbers chapter 13, look up here on the screen, verse 23, it says this. Then the spies came to the Valley of Eshcol. The fruit was so abundant that they cut off a grape branch, which had a giant cluster of grapes on it, but it was so large and heavy that it took 2 men to carry it back on a pole between them. Have you ever seen a cluster of grapes that took 2 men to carry? Not me. Okay. So they're looking, this really is a land of milk and honey. This is a land of great bounty, of great opportunity. But it says, let's read the rest of that verse. It says, it was so heavy that it took 2 men to carry it back on a pole between them. And they also brought samples of beautiful pomegranates and figs.
0: 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And now let's hear how lives are changing through Daily Hope. 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
2: 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She writes, Pastor Rick, your preaching is bringing many souls to God. My husband, who is an unbeliever, is drawing closer and closer to God. Every day I translate what I hear on Daily Hope into German because he can't speak and understand English. Pastor Rick, your teaching has changed his life, and I can see his progress and eagerness to follow Jesus. Agatha. Well, Agatha, thank you so much for sharing your story with me. This is a wonderful story to hear that you're translating what you hear on Daily Hope for your husband, and that he's growing closer to Jesus. I'm so happy for that. 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So you will keep praying for your husband, and you keep praying for us that God allows us to take the good news of God's hope all around the world.
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3: No matter how it seems, no matter how you're feeling, your life will always go according to plan. You may hear that and think, huh? Well, friend, the truth is, the problem is, it's not your plan. It goes according to plan because of Him. Because of God's sovereign control over it all. I'm Ryan. 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There is a way that you can recognize God's agenda, if you will. Dr. Tony Evans wants to share more on that, how you can truly understand His agenda for your life on The Alternative in 4 minutes. He'll take a look at the life of Joseph to help you see the right lens to view your life and what you're going through today.
4: If anyone could have found satisfaction in success, it was Solomon. He had wealth, knowledge, pleasure, and achievement. Yet after all of it, he found himself asking a difficult question. Is this all there is? The deeper he went into the things of the world, the emptier they became. Only when he turned his heart back to God did he discover what truly lasts. Solomon found freedom by going deeper with God, and you can too. 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
7: Dr. Tony Evans talks about how frustrated we can get when we realize some of life's toughest obstacles were put there by the Lord.
6: It's easy to get mad at God in a trial, when actually the trial is the occasion to draw near to God.
7: This is the Alternative Broadcast, featuring the timeless biblical teachings from the archives of Dr. Tony Evans. Joseph was a man who knew all about how life could take an unexpected turn. He had more than his share, and most were potentially fatal. Well, today we'll learn how sidestepping one disastrous detour led him straight into another, as Dr. Evans takes us to Genesis chapter 39.
6: Detours always involve tests. A test or a trial is an adverse circumstance either created or allowed by God in order to develop us in preparation for his purpose for us. So a test is adverse circumstances. Joseph is in a test because he's now a slave in a situation he never planned to be in. And it is adverse. He's in a pit, no water, sold into slavery by his own family. And verse 1 of chapter 39 says he's taken to Egypt, and Pharaoh, the captain of the bodyguard, buys him from the Ishmaelite. He's been bought and sold like property. He's in a bad situation. And now Joseph is living a life he didn't plan on. His daddy didn't raise him to be a slave. But that's what he is now. That leads to number 2, the second route on the detour to destiny of the pattern that God uses is training. We're told to learn through testing. So testing is designed to provide training. Look at verse 2. The Lord was with Joseph. He became a successful man. He was in the house of his master. His master saw the Lord was with him, and God caused all that he did to prosper in his hand. Joseph found favor in his sight and became his personal servant. He put everything he had under Joseph's charge. Okay, let's deal with training number one, spiritual training. The Lord was with Joseph as a slave. The Lord was with Joseph in his trial. The Lord was with Joseph being bought and sold. The Lord was with him. In other words, he did not let his circumstance compromise his spiritual relationship. It's easy to get mad at God in a trial, when actually the trial is the occasion to draw near to God. But he gives you the key. Here is the key to making it during your season of trial. It says he became a successful man because the Lord was with him. Not because of who he knew, not because of his contacts, not because of his notoriety, not because of his name, not because of his bank account. He said he became a successful man because, listen to me, if the Lord is not with you, I don't care who you know, what contacts you have, what power you think you have. The reason he was a success as a slave is because the Lord was with him. And the Lord blessed him as a slave. And everything underneath Potiphar's house was under Joseph. Now watch this, watch this. The purpose of trials, one of the purposes, is to develop us and to train us. Don't miss this. Joseph is now second in command in Potiphar's house. Okay? But what Joseph didn't know is that down the line, he's going to become second in command in all of Egypt. Potiphar is a pagan. He's not a believer. He's working in a non-Christian company. But look what it says about Joseph. Verse 5, the Lord blessed Egyptian's house on account of Joseph. Thus the Lord's blessing was upon all that he owned in the house and in the field. That means everything, all of his property. In other words, the Christian was the best employee he had. You say, my boss isn't a Christian, my co-workers aren't Christians, nobody loves the Lord here with me. But it says all God needed in Potiphar's house was Joseph. He's preparing him. Oh, I like this, because it says in verse 3, now his master saw that the Lord was with him. But this is a pagan man. How a pagan man go see the Lord is with you? There's only two ways, word and deed. That is, he was a witness with his mouth, but he backed it up with his feet. He didn't talk about Jesus and turn in sloppy work. Nor did he do good work and skip the fact that his faith was the basis of how he worked. It was word and deed. He didn't talk about Jesus all day and get nothing done, but he didn't get stuff done and leave Jesus out. It was word and deed. Because he wasn't just working for a paycheck. He was working for a person. And the Lord was with him. Is the Lord with you in your career? Now watch this, watch this, watch this. Don't miss this. His job was not his destiny. Because see, a lot of us have made our jobs our destiny. You see, his job, this job, he get ready to leave this job. In fact, in a few minutes, he get ready to get fired. Joseph get ready to get fired from his job. So if he put all of his marbles, oh, I'm second in command in Potiphar's house. If he put all of his marbles in his job, he's going to be severely disappointed because he get ready to lose his job. The man's getting ready to get a pink slip. So your job is not your destiny. Your job may just be preparation for your destiny, because he's going to learn skills in his job that God is going to use for his kingdom. So don't make your job all that and a bag of chips, because you got some letters behind your name and you got a little education. Don't go off, because his job was not his destiny, but his relationship with God, which was going to determine his destiny, was with him on his job. God cares more about the development of the dreamer than the realization of the dream. See, he's a dreamer. He's got the gift of having dreams and interpreting dreams. He's a dreamer. The third part of the pattern of detours, temptation. There was a test, there was training, and now there's temptation. Temptation is solicitation to do evil. It is solicitation to disobey God. It's being solicited to disobey God. Okay, let's get this straight. Temptation is not sin. The Bible says, the Spirit of God, Matthew 4, led Jesus into the wilderness to be tempted of the devil. Yet the Bible says Jesus was without sin. So being tempted is not equal to sinning. Sinning is yielding to the temptation, not having the temptation. Okay? We all face temptations. Okay? That's not a sin. It's the yielding that makes a sin. Let me tell you something about temptation, and that is temptation and testing are often simultaneous events. In other words, it's the same event being both at the same time. While God is trying to develop us, Satan is trying to deceive us, and it's about the same thing. That's why sometimes you're caught between, is this God or is this the devil? You see, because many times you're caught because it's the same event. The Spirit of God led Jesus into the wilderness to be tempted of the devil. So the Spirit of God sent him there, and God knows why he's being sent there. The devil's going to try to test him there. So in the same spot, he got both working. And that's where the confusion is. Is this God or is it the devil? Is this God or is this the devil? Is this real or is this Memorex? What is this? Because it's happening with the same event. You get car dealerships and they show you, they'll crash a car to show you how sturdy a car is. Look how sturdy this car is. Or they'll slam the door and say, this car is strong. The opposition will do the same thing and show you how weak the car is. And it's the same car. Because temptations and testing for development often occur, not always, but often occur at the very same time. So the Lord is with Joseph. The Lord sent him to Pharaoh's house, and he runs into Mrs. Potiphar. We're told in the end of verse 6, now Joseph was handsome in form and appearance, which means this passage can't apply to most of the men here. Notice I said most. He was handsome in form, muscular, six-pack, ripped. He's a beast. So he's handsome in form and in face. Eye candy. Easy to look at. He had it going on. It came about after these events that his master's wife looked with desire at Joseph, verse 7 says, and said, lie with me. This is not a subtle sister. Sister's getting to the point. But verse 8 says, he refused and said to his master's wife, behold, with me here, my master does not concern himself with anything in the house, and he has put all things that he owns in my charge. And now he gives the zinger. There is no one greater in this house than I, and he has withheld nothing from me except you, because you are his wife. How then could I do this great evil and sin against God? He has now been solicited by Mrs. Potiphar. He's been solicited for a sexual relationship. She's come right out and said it. Verse 10 says, and she came to him day after day. So she's not going to leave him alone. And there's no place he can go because he works there. So he can't go. I mean, he's going to run into it at the water cooler. And I'm going to run into it at the office. He can't go nowhere. This is his job. And she's after him day after day after day after day to seduce him. He's being solicited. He's being tempted. And the temptation will not go away.
7: That happens to all of us in one way or another. But all temptations have something in common. And Dr. Evans will tell us more about that in just a moment. Before he does, though, I want to tell you about a pair of resources designed to encourage anyone who's wondering why life hasn't unfolded the way they expected. The centerpiece is Tony's current 9-message series, Joseph, Detours to Destiny. 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
6: Of course, we live in a world today where, in addition to our natural flesh, we have everything appealing to it. Here it's a sexual thing, but it could be anything that wants to hold you hostage and reel you in. He's tempted. But Joseph says no, and there are two reasons we say no to temptation when we do. One is fear of consequences. That's the negative reason. We don't want the reprisal that could take place. Joseph knew that everything had been placed under his hand, and he knew that could be jeopardized here. But then he gives the positive reason and the dominant reason. He gives it at the end of verse 9. He says, "How then could I do this great evil and sin against God?" The reason we sin more is because we love God less. We will say to one another regularly, "You shouldn't do that, you shouldn't do that, that sin, that sin." We may know it. We may not even want to do it, and we keep doing it. But the issue is, am I growing my love for God, therefore lessening my life for sin, or am I lessening my love for God so that I'm growing my response to sin? One of the ways you know your love for God is growing is that your hatred for sin is increasing. And how bad you feel when you let him down. When you've disappointed God. And when that feeling goes away, it's because love has been diminished. People who love God hate sin and hurt when they do it. People who don't love God get over the hump. Joseph didn't sin because he valued his relationship. He did not want to displease God. He did not want to unravel the God who had brought him to this place of blessing, even as a slave. And one of the reasons God allows detours to become extended is development has not occurred enough for us to choose him over the most enticing things in our lives. When we choose him, it shows that we have grown in our love for him. Even the thing that calls our name the most. Abraham, give me your son Isaac, the one you love the most. That's not easy. It makes me think of the guy who was on a diet, and he was dieting and certain things he wasn't supposed to eat. Yet he came to work this day with a whole bag of donuts. They ask him at work, weren't you on a diet? He said, yes. Well, why you got those donuts? Well, it says, on my way to work here, I had to take another route, and I saw I was going to pass a donut shop. And I said, Lord, if you don't want me to get donuts, then I need you to make sure that there's no parking place in front of the donut shop. So after 8 times around the block, I came across a parking space at the donut shop. Here's what you need to know about Satan, and this is true for everybody here. A good coach studies the game film of the opposing team. They're constantly looking at the idiosyncrasies, the tweaks, the techniques, the patterns, the tendencies of the opposing team so that they can exploit them when their game is to be played. Well, Satan has seen all of our game film. He knows where our weak spots lie and what we're most susceptible to. And he makes arrangements to sabotage situations we're in, even if it's in the will of God, to use them to exploit them for his purposes. Because he knows our game film. He knows our history, our background, our propensities, our potential, the things that we react to, respond to, the things that we're oriented to, and he seeks to exploit them. But he said, no, I can't do this. And it's because of God. Because God was real for him, even in a trial. But you usually don't get that in a trial. You get that because you had it on your way to the trial. Because you are cultivating the spiritual depth. And so if you are in this situation of a temptation, the thing is to cultivate this relationship with God so that you love him more, so that you hate that more. Even if it's something that is appealing. Well, she accuses him of rape. Verse 12, she caught him by the garment, saying, lie with me. And he left his garment in her hand and fled and went outside. And when she saw he had left his garment, she called to the men of the household and said, see, he brought this Hebrew to make sport of me. He came in, I screamed, and he left his garment. Now, here's his situation. He's in a no-win deal. He can't win this one. He's been accused of rape. Nobody saw it. And she got the material in her hand to prove it. And she the boss's wife. He can't win this one. Anybody in there ever had anybody lie on you? And they win. Because nothing you can say can get you out of this one. No appeal you can make. Because she's got the evidence, even though she's the liar. She can prove that you tried to rape me. I can prove it. Her husband comes home. And when her husband comes home, she speaks to him. Verse 17, then she spoke to him with these words, the Hebrew slave who you brought to us came into me and made sport of me. And I raised my voice and screamed. He left his garment beside me and fled outside. Now, when his master heard these words from his wife, which he spoke to him saying, this is what your slave did to me. His anger burned. So Joseph's master took him and put him in jail. That's called a pink slip. He's fired. But remember, Joe is on a detour. He's on a detour to destiny. And detours involve negative experiences that God either creates or lets somebody else create. Therefore, don't mistake the hand of God for the hand of man. Because God was letting the lie of a woman move Joseph to the next layer of his destiny. So you're on a road, you're on a turn, or you will be. That's because God loves you enough to take you somewhere and develop you till you get there. You can prolong the detour, but you don't have to prolong it. If you will draw near to him in the midst of it, say no to that which breaks his heart and yes to that which brings his heart joy. Confess any failure you had yesterday. You can't change yesterday, but if you start today, you can move toward a better tomorrow.
7: 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The shortest distance between two points may be a straight line, but when God takes us on a tangent, we need to recognize what He's doing and why. Dr. Evans unwraps that for us on Monday, but right now he's back with this final illustration for today.
6: In closing, have you ever been to a real pizzeria? I'm talking about one run by the Italians. I ain't talking about the fake pizza. I'm talking about the real deal. You know what they do? They take a wad of dough and then abuse it. They slam it down. Bam! They take a rolling pin and mash it. They flatten it. Now, they done already thrown it down. Now, they gonna flatten it out. They take it on their finger and spin it in the air. Come on, now. I want the good stuff. I want the sausage and the pepperoni and the cheese and the sauce and the tomatoes. I want the good stuff. But if you're eating a pizza, you can't get the good stuff until the dough has been made ready to receive it. See, you can't just put the good stuff until the dough has been slammed, flattened, and spun. But after it's been slammed, flattened, and spun, now you've positioned it to receive the pepperoni and the sausage and the cheese and the sauce. I know you all want the good stuff. You want to arrive to destiny, and we're going to get to the good stuff. But before we get to the good stuff, God's got some preparation He needs to make. And that may include some slamming and some flattening and some spinning. But what He's doing is getting you ready for the sausage, pepperoni, cheese, and sauce. He's getting you ready for the good stuff by creating the situation that prepares you to

hope. It can seem fleeting, distant, hard to grasp, hard to get your hands onto when you look around and see what's taking place in this world today. It can be easy to drift to having an earthly mindset dominate your day-to-day and lose

0: stillness.
1: I begin with stillness. I don't have to try to fight my way through the day. The Lord will fight for you. You need only to be still. When we begin the day in a posture of stillness, it's a posture of trustfulness because we're trusting the Lord is actually going to do the work. The work I have every day is, can I trust Him enough that it doesn't have to be the work of my hands that will produce and perform and perfect? But can I have a posture of stillness and surrender, trusting that the Lord, His Spirit, will do the work through me? So it's a complete paradigm shift. Your battle is to keep still while God does the battle.
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3: When you're looking at the trials in your life, there are two words that can play an important role in your prayers and in your declarations. I'm Susie Larson with another Grow and Go moment, helping you to discover and enjoy what God wants to do in and through you. 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I will be joyful in the God of my salvation. The words "and yet" carry so much meaning, so much depth, such great faith. 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Furthermore, when we come to a place with God where we can look at our devastation, our heartbreak, our not yets, and then look to Him and sincerely say, "and yet," we'll find Him to be everything we need and more. So how about you write out the things that trouble you today? And then write out your own "and yet" faithful declaration. What do you know to be true about God? Remind your soul. It'll strengthen your faith. This is Susie Larson with another Grow and Go moment. 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